0: near 105. Storms are likely Saturday night with that cold front. Sunday, partly sunny, a slight chance for a shower or storm, a high near 90. Monday and Tuesday, dangerous heat. We may get to 100 on Monday, but by Wednesday, Thursday, Friday of next week, it's much cooler with highs in the mid-80s.
1: Today is the feast of the Carmelite nuns of Compiègne. During the French Revolution, there was a period known as the Reign of Terror that literally made terror the official order of the day. The intent was to prevent open disagreement with the new French government. Though the Catholic Church had been among the most persecuted organizations during the French Revolution, that persecution was radically intensified during the Reign of Terror. On June 22, 1794, 11 discalced Carmelite nuns, 3 lay sisters, and 2 externes were arrested as traitors and accused of living in a religious order at the Carmelite monastery in Compiègne, which was in violation of the law. They were taken to the Visitation Monastery and imprisoned there, where they continued to openly practice their religion. As a result, they were sent to Paris, where they were condemned to death by the guillotine. As they waited at the foot of the scaffold, they all sang Salve Regina, and after renewing their vows, continued to sing as they walked up the stairs to their deaths. Sister Constance, the novice, was the first to die, then lay sisters and externes, and finally the prioress, Mother Teresa of Augustine. The execution of the Carmelite nuns brought a swift end to the Reign of Terror, which meant another group of Benedictine nuns, also condemned to die, were spared. They credited the courage of the Carmelites for saving their lives. Holy Carmelite Sisters of Compiègne, please pray for us. I'm meteorologist Mike Roberts for Covenant Network. Have a blessed day.
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3: Well, as I said, we're going to start this morning with a segment called Stop Complaining. It's a homily for us to be more like Jesus and stop complaining. And as you listen, keep in mind that today we focus on our Lord's Passion and on His Sacred Heart.
4: My brothers and sisters in Christ, it's about complaining. Complaining. It's the middle 1800s, close to the 1900s, and Napoleon III has a problem. He's about to embark on a great war. The problem is food is in short supply. Preservatives of food is in short supply. Dressings, if you will, for food is in extremely short supply. So he issues a proclamation to all, saying if anybody can come up with a preservative of sorts, if somebody can come up with a dressing of sorts, if something can come up with something that you could add to food or to sandwiches or to meals that would make it taste a little better but make it a little more enticing, man, my kingdom and my reward upon you will be great. There's a guy by the name of Mahenge. He's a pharmacist by trade. And he does what most pharmacists do. Man, they're in it. Man, he comes up with a test, he retested it, he reapplies it, he remarkets it, he goes back, he fixes it, does it again. He comes up with the ideal dressing, the ideal spread, if you will. As a result, Napoleon is beside himself and he offers it to him and he tells him, man, you get everything. Whatever you want, a king's ransom will be paid upon you. As a result of such, man, can I tell you, he thinks it's great in France. He says, man, I can't wait to get this to the United States. Huge mistake. He gets to the United States and man, complaint after complaint after complaint. People started drawing up sides against him. Competitors were saying there's something wrong with it. It doesn't taste good. It's not good for you. It's unhealthy. And we had farmers, we had pharmacists, we had everybody complaining. As a matter of fact, 38 of the states had decided to tax his product, nobody else's. It almost breaks him. One state said, we're not going to tax you, but it can't be yellow. It's now got to be pink. And he said, well, I can't make it pink. Then you don't sell it. Do you know Mahenge dies broke? He dies broke because all people did was complain. Even though you and I, 100 years later, use it almost every day. Every sandwich, every spread, every cracker, every this, every that. He invents margarine. No, he invents margarines. Now I know what the death is on the way to the forum. My brothers and sisters in Christ, it's about complaining. That is exactly what you did not hear in the gospel. Not one time does Christ complain. I have no sin. I could have come any way I wanted. I surely didn't deserve this. Not one time do I hear his mother complain. What did he do? What did I do? I mean, all we did was bring the Messiah into the world. The blind see, the lame walk, the dead rise. No good deed goes uncrucified. Even John's got the argument. Look, I just know him. But more importantly, what did he do that's so blasphemous? Proclaim he's God? Did anybody else cure the blind, the lame walk, the dead rise? You know what's amazing, my brother and sister in Christ? He carries a cross 12 foot tall, 8 foot wide. Now, according to St. Elizabeth, St. Matilda, St. Bridget, Catherine Emmerich, they actually got to see the crucifixion play out. So he carries a cross 12 foot tall, 8 foot wide. He carries the entire cross. My brother in Christ, that's a massive structure. He carries it 1 mile for 3 hours. My brothers and sisters in Christ, do you understand what he went through? According to the saints, let me explain. They said that they punched him in the head, if you will, over 150 times. They spit in his face, according to the saints, over 180 times. Somebody spits in your face one time. I bet I know where you're at for the next 24 to 36 hours. Right up the street. They offered over 1,000 insults. 1,000. In about 6 hours' time, you and I get one insult, one bad comment, email, text message, we're about to take a hostage. We've done calls 6 friends, we talked to our spouse, we talked to our family, we have been in and out constantly. 1,000 insults. And he never responds. Do you know the way it works in the Roman days? Is they have what they call the town crier. His job is to walk roughly 50 feet in front, holding the INRI, letting everybody know your crime. He is circled about with 600 soldiers that were part of the procession. Of the 600 soldiers, 80 were responsible for protecting him, or mocking him, or insulting him, or spitting on him, or pushing him. Imagine if 83 people followed you everywhere you went for just an hour, much less 6. I mean, imagine if they pushed you and shoved you and cursed you and spit on you and beat on you. My brother Christ, did you know the crown of thorns alone has over 100 wounds to his head? The crown of thorns. He has 20 legitimate holes from the crown of thorns, of which 3 are fatal. If they never touch him, he will die from the crown of thorns alone. My brothers and sisters in Christ, not counting the 6-inch spikes that went through his hands. And just so you know, we do believe they had to dislocate. We actually believe they dislocated both soldiers, both shoulders, excuse me. Not to mention the 16-inch spike that went through both feet. And according to the saints, they didn't get it right the first time, so they had to back it out and do it again. It's hard to find good help these days. Do you know they dropped the crucifix twice? With him on it. My brother and sister in Christ, not one complaint, not one iota of, man, what has this got to do with me? All I'm here is for you. My brother and sister in Christ, how many times during the day do you and I complain? According to statistics, I'm just telling the statistics, that the average person complains 3 times every 15 minutes. That's an old survey. Let's be honest. How many of you have already complained that it's too cold in church? I digress. I find it quite comfortably, thank you very much. My brothers and sisters in Christ, how many of us complain because of the amount of time that we spend doing this, that, and the other? We complain that it's too hot. And we live in South Louisiana. We complain that it's too humid. We only have 2 seasons. It's either humid or less humid. We complain it's too cold, and then we complain we can't wait for summer, and then summer comes and wish it was cooler. Man, we complain about the weather. Just wait a couple minutes, it'll change. My brothers and sisters in Christ, if it is true that we complain every 15 minutes, at least 3 or 4 times, yet a man carries the cross for 3 hours, he's on it for another 3, and not one time do we hear him complain. Not one sin is committed by him, his mother, or St. John, even Mary Magdalene for that matter. My brothers and sisters in Christ, here you and I sit, The problem is that you and I are too quick to complain. We're too quick to judge, and we justify it. Well, I'm just saying. Well, I'm just a realist, Father. Well, no, you, Father, you understand, I'm just telling you the facts. Let's cut to the core. You're complaining. You're just justifying the grounds at which you make the complaint. My brother and sister in Christ, I'm telling you, sometimes it's better for you and I just to suck it up and say nothing. Whenever the good Lord gives you a challenge, whenever the good Lord gives you a cross to carry, remember this. Imagine that this is a valve, it's a jar full of grace. And if for every cross that He gives you, for every challenge that He gives you, for every consequence that you got to go through that has nothing to do with you, He gives you this full of grace. And at the very bottom is a little valve. And every time you and I complain, He just opens it as the grace begins to temper. And when it's all said and done, by the time we get finished complaining, there's no grace left because all we did was complain the whole time He gave us the cross. If He doesn't give you and I the cross, we will never grow. This is why He gives you and I the cross, because we're too complacent. We're too lazy. He knows we like object mediocrity. So if you want to expand your ability to loving, then you're going to have to grow. And the only way to get you and I to grow is through challenge. The only way you and I get better at something is that we got to work harder at it. What you put into the mass is what you get out of it. So at the end of the day, if you want to grow in love of Christ, then you got to be willing to pick up your cross and follow Him. St. Paul's words, not mine. We follow a crucified Christ. My brother Christ, you and I need to sometimes just stop complaining. Just peel it like a grape and eat it and be done with it. I leave you with the words of Lou Holtz. When you go to complain to somebody, 20% of the people aren't listening. 80% of the people are glad it's happening to you and not them. Amen. In the name of the Father and the Son and the Holy Spirit. Amen.
3: Amen. We're going to take a break here. When we come back, Father John Henry Hansen, an Orbertine priest, is going to be with us. If you're ever distracted in prayer, you want to pay attention. That's what we're going to be talking about finding that inner stillness. So stay tuned for that. In the meantime, here's Danielle Rose with Let It Be Done Unto Me. The

0: Have you ever been praying and in the midst of your prayer, all of a sudden you're distracted by a memory of something that perhaps happened years ago, or perhaps an intrusive thought about, did I turn off the lights at home? Did I leave the stove on? Or maybe it's something even more intrusive, something that happened and it's been troubling you and you've been trying to put it aside, but it keeps coming back. Maybe you would call it a ghost of shame, something from your past, or just some scrupulosity that you've been dealing with as you are trying to discern and make a right judgment. And you said, I want to go to prayer. I want to go and I want to pray. And as you're sitting there in silence, you keep being interrupted by such things. Well, I've got good news for you. We're happy to be joined this morning by Father John Henry Hansen, a Norbertine father, who is with us to talk about the fire and the silence, prayer, thought, and the battle for inner stillness. Father, it's great to have you with us this morning.
1: Adam, thank you so much for the invitation. Happy to share some thoughts with you this morning.
0: So, Father, I think all of us could say we've been in that boat before, that we're trying to pray, and whether it's something mundane or something grave that has been plaguing us, we've had those moments where our prayer is interrupted by intrusive thoughts, things that we're not trying to focus on, sometimes maybe even a song that got stuck in our head that we had successfully put out of our head, but now that we're trying to pray, it finds its way back in. You draw from the Desert Fathers, St. Teresa of Avila, St. Augustine, and more on the insights of modern psychology and what we can do in these situations. Where can we start this discussion?
1: Well, I would say, first of all, that anybody listening who has ever tried to pray has noticed that they have a wandering mind. And I think starting with St. Teresa's assessment of that fact is important because she says, and I put this at the beginning of the book, that a wandering mind cannot be absolutely avoided. And so it's important, first of all, when we set out to pray that we not think something is gravely wrong with us if our mind tends to drift here and there. A part of the problem, of course, is that we all are subject to the effects of original sin. And that merits a chapter all by itself in the book because, if people aren't familiar with the kinds of outcomes that original sin has on the human person, then they may think they should have a certain absolute control over their stream of thoughts. And we don't have that. And that's okay. So I would say starting at that point so that you don't have undue anxiety about your inability to necessarily control what enters into your mind.
0: That is a good starting point. We did a series recently on the show where we went through the levels of prayer, the mansions of prayer with St. Teresa of Avila and St. John of the Cross. And I remember that when we get into that purgative way, that part of it is not to say, okay, I'm going to block out every intrusive thought, but I'm going to let them come. And then we're going to have to do some work of redirecting things where they're at.
1: That's a very, very good way to look at it. It's not that, we are going to be distracted continually and that's just how it is, but that over time you can learn how to manage and quiet them down. That is certainly a part of the development of the interior life of prayer. So I mainly say to people starting out, don't be discouraged by the kind of inner chaos there may be, but to know that as you grow in your relationship with the Lord, that those thoughts, as you bring them to Him, can be tamed and quieted. And actually, they give you a lot of helpful information about your heart and mind at the same time.
0: I recently was doing some writing, and I was recalling a story from a retreat I went on years ago when I worked in youth ministry, and we were gathered at a retreat center out in the country, in a very rural area, and I happened to wander up to the chapel a little early before our time of adoration, and the bishop who was going to preside over the holy hour was already there. He was already vested in the cope, and he was kneeling on the step of the sanctuary in this small little chapel. And I could tell you, Father, everything about that evening, the way the sky was a dark azure blue, glowing with that last faint ounce of sunlight that was coming up over the horizon, the windows in the sanctuary of the chapel, the warmth of the dim lighting, the quiet of the room, and how he was just kneeling there, seemingly frozen. It wouldn't have surprised me if he would have said, oh, I fell asleep, but he wasn't. He was able to tune out the noise of me coming in. He was able to tune out the clinking of the metal in the sacristy as the retreat director was preparing the thurible with incense for the holy hour, and he was just lost in prayer. And I remember at the time saying, wow, I wish I could pray like that. And as I was reflecting upon this and doing my writing, I realized, you know, I'm presupposing a lot, that he wasn't perhaps dealing with intrusive thoughts or with distractions, but he just had that discipline after years of practice to say, okay, it doesn't have to be distraction-free. I'm just going to, as we said, reorient where things are at or refocus or redirect. And
1: yes,
0: I think I worry that sometimes we're too hard on ourselves, and we then kind of cast a verdict. I'm not good at prayer. Adam, Father, you might as well cut the segment short because it's not going to happen to me. I'm no good at this. I don't understand why this is happening. And I wonder if we could go in that direction next, if you could shed a little light for us. Why does this happen to us? Because I would like to think that at a certain point I could be so in love with God that this wouldn't be an issue. And yet here it is, and it happens to all of us in prayer.
1: Yeah, well, first, the circumstances you described in that adoration chapel where, you know, there's so much about it that's ideal, and yet there are these potential distractions in the ambient there, right? You know, the clinking of metal and maybe somebody talking somewhere. You have to be careful not to allow things to be a distraction. So after a lot of experiencing growth in your relationship with the Lord, you also recognize the things you can control and things you can't control. And if you're trying to pray in a church and there's some distracting activity going on, you just have to say, you know, I can't control that, and so I'm going to try to tune it out to the best of my ability. So that's one aspect of the question there. But you also hit upon something that's very important, that what focuses the mind and heart more than anything else is love, right? And you said, I should at some point be so in love with the Lord that I am that focused all the time. And there is a point there. But as we grow in love, when our mind does go off and when our heart may drift a little bit, that's very valuable information to recognize what is dividing my heart, because there is an immense amount of healing that the Lord needs to bring to us because of original and actual sin, right? So when we have those moments when the unwanted comes in, and if it's a persistent thing, then it's good to say, wait a minute, what's going on here? Why is my heart drifting there? Why is my mind preoccupied with that? And sometimes, frankly, it's very trivial and it doesn't merit a lot of reflection, like a song, right, that you mentioned. That's not that important. We can just gently turn away from that. But if it's something, you know, a little bit more, if it has a deeper impact on us, if it's really like drawing us aside, then that's something to really consider. Like, why are my affections going in that direction? Why does this ambition, this passion, this thought keep recurring? And sometimes it can be complicated by a traumatic event, and that's something I don't deal with much in the book because it's a very special category of intrusive. But in any case, it could be something like that. The more time we spend in prayer, the more those things will emerge, and we shouldn't be afraid of them, but we should bring them to the Lord for both clarity and healing.
0: Going back to that story, I wonder if beneath the surface, and maybe you've heard that saying before, that still waters run deep. You know, the yes. bishop was very still, but I don't know. He might have been distracted in the moment by what was waiting on his desk for him when he got back to the chancery, the various tasks that needed to be attended to, the letters that
1: Absolutely.
0: Would need to be answered, and so on and so forth. And like I said, perhaps I'm casting my own perception on him that, oh, he's very still, so he must be deep in prayer. And I like to think that going back to what we're talking about here, that in those moments, you know, maybe there's something with one of our children. I'm trying to go spend some time in prayer, either going to Mass early or going to adoration and just spending that time in the quiet of the church and to say, Lord, I really just want to spend this time in prayer with you, but I can't help but keep thinking about, is it really the right course that we signed up for this program for our child, or that we decided to enroll them in this class, or whatever it may be, the hundreds yeah. of lofty decisions that parents are faced with on a daily basis. But right now, Lord, I'm just trying to focus on what you're saying to us in the scriptures today. I'm just trying to take 15 minutes to read the first reading, the responsorial psalm, and the gospel on this weekday, and just to give you that time to perhaps place myself in the scripture. And I can't stop thinking about, oh, I need to finalize that decision with my wife on what we're doing with the kids for this, that, or the other thing. And that frustration that comes with it with saying, okay, why can't I put this aside? Well, maybe I need to address this. Maybe before I take the time to pray with the scriptures, I need to take some time in prayer to say, okay, Lord, obviously we have a decision to make. We're confronting something as a family. I'd like to offer you everything I'm feeling right now. As you well know, I'm feeling distracted. I feel the gravity of the situation. I am trying to discern what's best for our child. So, Lord, I'm going to give that to you and offer it to you in this time of prayer instead of saying, Lord, I'm gonna set that aside and deal with that after prayer.
1: I think, yeah, you can do both, actually. I recommend to people, when you go to prayer, to have just a piece of paper and pen or something you can jot down things that you are going to worry about later. because oftentimes we're trying to juggle too many things in our mind and hope we don't forget something, or we're very anxious about making the right decision. So it's helpful to say, okay, take it out of your mind, put it on paper so you won't forget, and you've made a little agenda for yourself to think about it later. And at the same time, it depends on how heavy a decision it is or what you have to consider, but you may want to bring those directly to the Lord, like your relationship, your married relationship. If there's something there, then that's certainly something to bring to the Lord or with one of your children. But if it's something that, you know, I'm not going to resolve that in 15 minutes as I'm trying to read these scriptures, then jot it down and put it aside. And also be confident that your reflection on the scriptures, for instance, on that day, will only be an asset in future decisions.

0: done with my time that I've set aside to pray, pick up the piece of paper and say, okay, while I was praying, this, this, and that came to mind.
1: Mm-hmm.
0: Let's do this one first and then be done with it. Be finished with it so that the next day, when it comes up in prayer, you can say, I don't even need to write it down because we've already taken care of it.
1: That's exactly right. That's exactly right. And you build a habit of putting order into your thoughts, your priorities, your concerns, you know, to the point where you recognize I don't need to spend all of my mental energy worrying about the shopping list or something like that. We learn to prioritize better, and we also, more importantly, we learn to trust in God, you know. How much of the Sermon on the Mount is spent telling us not to be anxious about tomorrow, you know, about what we eat and drink and what we wear. And those are precisely the things that do plague us in our thoughts. So the Lord is saying, you know, I know what you need. I know where you're struggling. I know everything about you. And you don't need to preoccupy yourself so much with that. Just trust me.
0: Now, as we go on and we continue to look at what you've written about this, you draw from some other interesting sources. We mentioned some of the Desert Fathers, St. Teresa of Avila, St. Augustine, but you're also drawing from Flannery O'Connor, G.K. Chesterton, Dostoevsky, and Fulton Sheen, whose name is a very popular name right now as we're getting ready for the beatification. I wonder, what are some of the things that, as you were preparing this topic, again, prayer, thought, and the battle for inner stillness is the topic, what are some of the things that we get from, I'm not going to say the modern church, it's the church, but some recent figures in the recent memory in the life of the church?
1: Yeah, that's a really good question, because there is certainly a continuity between the ancient fathers, say, of the Egyptian monks whom I mentioned, and then up to Fulton Sheen, and Jordan Peterson is certainly a part of the moderns, and Aaron Beck with cognitive behavioral therapy. So there is certainly a continuity, but one of the lessons that Fulton Sheen emphasizes, which is also echoed by Jordan Peterson, is that we need to replace unhelpful thoughts with truer ones or more helpful thoughts, crowd out the bad with the good. And I think that has become more and more urgent, given that we are so stimulated and overstimulated by screens and communication devices, you know, iPhones and internet and everything. And so our minds are constantly being filled with new things, and we get dissipated by them. So what Fulton Sheen advocated is simply, you know, you have to start crowding all of that stuff out, because you can't simply tell it to depart and never return, right? In fact, our brains are so complex and so amazing that you never really lose anything. It's all in there somewhere. Once it's there, it's there, you know? And so to nourish your soul with good spiritual reading, for instance, you know, dwell on it, dwell on the scriptures, dwell on a good spiritual book. And that helps to train your mind and heart away from the more trivial things, the more harmful things, and helps you to ponder continually what is true and good and beautiful. So that has certainly been a strategy that's been advocated from, you know, early on until now, because it's always true. You know, it's the human mind hasn't changed. What has changed is maybe the number of stimuli that we have, which has become, you know, super abundant, but that makes it all the more urgent to really have a helpful and practical strategy against overstimulation.
0: It reminds me of some wonderful advice I got from a priest in my early college days at an event where we were talking about chastity, we were talking about lust, we were talking about temptation. And he said, look, when you struggle with impure thoughts, pray the Hail Mary and just keep praying it. pray a decade of the rosary, pray a rosary. You're not going to think about impure thoughts and the Blessed Mother at the same time. One of them is going to get pushed out. There's a bishop in the life of the church, Bishop Hugh Doyle, we used to play this spot often when I first started here at the radio station, who said, if you struggle with mortal sin, pray the rosary. You're either going to give up the sin or you're going

0: to give up the rosary, but you're not going to keep both.
1: Yeah, and, exactly.
0: That seems to be very much along the lines of what you're saying to us here. Father, I wonder, as our time draws to a close, if there was something you wanted to share with our listeners that we haven't covered yet, a hope you have for us as we try to, again, grow in our life of prayer, grow in that inner stillness, that inner silence, so that we could, again, ignite a fire within our prayer, a fire of love for our Lord. What is it you would want to share with us today?
1: Well, I would say make prayer a priority in your life, that a priority that actually has practical consequences. You know, look at the amount of time that you spend on online, on your phone, on social media, whatever. You know, often it's a lot more than we're really paying attention to. And, you know, if you want to build a really solid, secure, interior life, a relationship with God, you have to make sacrifices to make that happen. And a lot of those sacrifices have to do with turning away from other things or turning off things. And I remember, you know, when I started praying, it was just when the internet was getting started. I wasn't really online much, but I noticed, you know, I can't keep watching television and have a serious prayer life. I really needed to curtail my TV watching, and I recognized that, gosh, I feel so much happier, so much at peace, so much freer in my prayer when I do that. And so we shouldn't be afraid of saying, you know what, I don't need to be available 24 hours a day. I don't need to follow everything. You know, I can put that aside and recognize that God will bless that time, and He will bless me for it, and I'm not losing anything by making those types of sacrifices.
0: Amen. I concur, Father. It's a wonderful, wonderful thought for us. The book that Father wrote is The Fire and the Silence, Prayer, Thought, and the Battle for Inner Stillness. For more information, scepterpublishers.org. That's S-C-E-P-T-E-R, publishers.org. Father, I wonder if we could conclude with a prayer and a blessing for our listeners.
1: Absolutely. Heavenly Father, we give you thanks for having invited us into the closest possible relationship with you through your Son, Jesus Christ, in the Holy Spirit. And we ask that we may always be faithful to that relationship and do all that we can on our end to help it to grow. And please bless all of our efforts and never let us grow discouraged in our efforts, but always recognize that you love us and that you're taking care of us and that you want all of our thoughts and all of our affections to be directed to you. And we ask this through Christ our Lord.
0: Amen.
1: Amen. And may God bless you, Adam, and all of your listeners.
0: Well, Father John Henry Hansen, thank you for being with us. You know it's a good day on the show when we're going to be talking with a Norbertine father, and today certainly has not been a disappointment. We thank you for your time. We're going to take a break. When we come back, well, we have more ahead, so just stay tuned.

0: The Holy Catholic Church infallibly teaches that the second person of the Most Holy Trinity, our Lord Jesus Christ, is present body, blood, soul, and divinity in the Most Blessed Sacrament, and that it is a sacrilege to receive Holy Communion in the state of mortal sin. Let us pray the Fatima Prayer to the Most Holy Trinity. Most Holy Trinity, Father, Son, and Holy Spirit, I adore Thee profoundly. I offer Thee the most precious body, blood, soul, and divinity of Jesus Christ, present in all the tabernacles of the world. In reparation, the outrages, sacrileges, and indifferences whereby He is offended, and through the infinite merits of His most sacred heart and the immaculate heart of Mary, I beg of Thee the conversion of poor sinners. Amen. Mary, Mother of the Church, pray for us.
1: Today we are hot, sticky, and humid again, and once again, by midday, storms start to blossom, moving slow with locally heavy rainfall, and best chances are going to be in eastern Missouri, central and southern Illinois. Saturday night, a cool front gets here, and that will mean more storms. Upper-level winds by Wednesday bring us much cooler temperatures that will last into next weekend, but those are the same upper-level winds that will carry some of that Canadian wildfire smoke in this direction. Mostly cloudy. And by midday, storms start to blossom in eastern Missouri and also central and southern Illinois, a high of 92 and the heat index at least 100. Those storms are done by early evening. Fog tonight, a low of 75. Saturday, midday storms again, a high of around 92, heat index near 105. Storms are likely Saturday night with that cold front. Sunday, partly sunny, a slight chance for a shower or storm, a high near 90. Monday and Tuesday, dangerous heat. We may get to 100 on Monday, but by Wednesday, Thursday, Friday of next week, it's much cooler with highs in the mid-80s. I'm meteorologist Mike Roberts for Covenant Network. Have a blessed day.
2: If you will permit me this morning, I'd like to take a little diversion, and instead of reading our Gospel of the Day, I'd like to read you something from one of my favorite saints. But before I do that, I would like to say, please do take some time to pray with the readings today. I've been spending some time with the Gospel this morning, and it's been fruitful time. And you can find the readings for the day on the free Covenant Network app. Just scroll down, you'll see daily readings. Spend some time in prayer with them today. But I'd like to share a little bit with you this wonderful piece of poetry by St. John Henry Cardinal Newman, The Mission of My Life. I've shared it before, but I'd like to read it again today. God has created me to do Him some definite service. He has committed some work to me in which He has not committed to another. I have my mission. I may never know it in this life, but I shall be told it in the next. I am a link in a chain, a bond of connection between persons. He has not created me for naught. I shall do good. I shall do His work. I shall be an angel of peace, a preacher of truth in my own place while not intending it, if I do but keep His commandments. Therefore, I will trust Him. Whatever I am, I can never be thrown away. If I am in sickness, my sickness may serve Him. In perplexity, my perplexity may serve Him. If I am in sorrow, my sorrow may serve Him. He does nothing in vain. He knows what He is about. He may take away my friends, He may throw me among strangers, He may make me feel desolate, make my spirit sink, hide my future from me, still He knows what He is about. It's called The Mission of My Life by St. John Henry Cardinal Newman. I shared with you yesterday on the show that I was out in Jefferson City Wednesday afternoon and evening so that I could speak with a group, the men of Signum Crucis. We talked about them a little bit on the show yesterday with Mark Rehagen, a fantastic group of men. And as I was reflecting and preparing what I was going to share with them in my talk, we talked a lot about suffering, we talked a lot about my story, but I came to this conclusion, and this is the overall point, and it's something that I think we all need to hear from time to time. We need to be reminded of this. God has a purpose for you, and He has a purpose for me, and sometimes we're graced to know what that purpose is. Other times, we're not. But in the midst of that, whether we know what our purpose is, you know, when He says He has some definite definite service. He has committed some work to me which he has not committed to another. I have my mission. I may never know it in this life, but I shall be told it in the next. We might not know the side of the veil, what that mission is. We might not have the grace to see that, but we still have a mission nonetheless. And that can be a very daunting and confusing thing. Adam, how do I live out a mission if I don't know what the mission is? Now, for example, if my wife gave me a mission and said, I need you to go to the grocery store on your way home from work, and I need you to get a dozen eggs, and I need you to get a gallon of milk, and I need you to get a loaf of bread, and I need you to get a pound of ground beef, that would be my mission. And I would, how would I know if I've achieved my mission? Well, first and foremost, I would know I've achieved my mission if I actually indeed go to the grocery store. And then when I check out, if my cart contains a dozen eggs, a gallon of milk, a loaf of bread, and a pound of ground beef, then I have done a lot to satisfy the mission, to achieve the goals. And then if I then go home from the grocery store and deliver that in a timely fashion, mission accomplished, we can measure that. But what if she just said to me, Adam, I need you to go to the grocery store and get what we need, and never told me what we needed? She wouldn't do that to me, by the way. She would give me the list. How would I know if I completed my mission? So how do we do this in this life? I was going to say in the spiritual life, which is a large part of it, but in this earthly pilgrimage. And I shared with the men the other night that, especially in light of our recent celebration of Independence Day, I had been watching movie about the Revolutionary War, and it's easy to focus when we watch. I also love World War II movies, I should say. And when I watch these, we focus on the heroes, we focus on the generals and the majors and the captains leading the charge. Those are the characters we follow. But behind each of those characters is the infantry, is the army. We don't even know all of their names. We don't know who even played them in the movies. I'm sure it's listed somewhere in the credits, but, you know, when you read the credit and it's infantry extra number 37 played by Joe Smith, you know, well, which one was infantry extra 37? I don't know what Joe Smith looks like. I couldn't pick him out of a lineup of all these people. But going back to these historical events, you know, George Washington had the Revolutionary Army behind him. He might have been the general doing the strategy. He might have been saying, all right, this division's going to go here, that division's going to go there. But it was the troops following the commands from the leaders that were vital to the work. Otherwise, it would have been a short and very terrible outcome for General Washington if he didn't have the troops behind him. And I mention that because sometimes I think we all want to be the leading player. We want that to be our mission. We want to be the generals. We want to be the main characters in the story. We want to do something amazing. Last night I was with another group. It's been a whirlwind 48 hours. And one of the remarkable things, I was with the group Coalition Life. And we heard a lot of testimony about the work they do. And there was a very common thread that these were just average, everyday, ordinary people that were saying yes to God's call in their life. They were called to do something. They said yes. They responded with generosity, and they ended up doing extraordinary things. Well, that's you and I. That's what we're called to. We might not be called to extraordinary positions of leadership, but we're still called to extraordinary things. We're called to a life of holiness, a life that can transform us from fallen, broken, sinful creatures into saints with the grace of God and the sacraments. It's a remarkably beautiful thing. So how do we do it? We just have to be holy. I've heard a lot of talks over my lifetime. I've given a lot of talks over my lifetime. I've heard everyone from Father Mike Schmitz and Bishop Barron down to my high school youth minister and the fellow volunteers on the high school youth ministry core team, and from the biggest names to the most unknown names that I've heard speak about what it means to become a saint. That's the common thread. Just be holy. That's the definite service. You may not know the mission. I may not know the particular mission. We may not know the people we encounter, that by living out holiness on a day-to-day basis, we might not ever know the effect that has on people we encounter. One day, God willing, in heaven, we'll be graced to see that. But we have to get to heaven first. We have to become saints. So be holy. Follow the commandments. Stay rooted in the sacraments. Live not just the precepts of the church, but beyond them. They're the minimum. Go for the maximum. When you fail, return to the Lord with a humble and contrite heart. Receive forgiveness. Be restored to a place of sanctifying grace. Without his sanctifying grace, you can't become a saint. He offers it freely, but we are allowed to reject it freely. And what a great tragedy that is when we do. But even when that happens, never lose sight of that mission to be holy. Go back. Come back to him through the sacraments. He knows what he is about. That's my favorite line in this poem by Newman. He knows what he's about. All we need to know is we need to strive to be holy, and we cannot do it without his help. Let's pray. In the name of the Father, and of the Son, and of the Holy Spirit, amen. Glory be to the Father, and to the Son, and to the Holy Spirit, as it was in the beginning, is now, and ever shall be, world without end, amen. Mary, Mother of the Church, pray for us. Saint Joseph, Terror of Demons, pray for us. Our own individual guardian angels and patron saints, pray for us. In the name of the Father, and of the Son, and of the Holy Spirit, amen. Thank you for being with us on Covenant Network this morning and listening to Roadmap to Heaven. I'm Adam Wright. Tomorrow we're going to be celebrating the bicentennial of the Archdiocese of St. Louis, so St. Louis listeners, tune in around 9 a.m. for that. In the meantime, I'll be back with everyone else on Monday, and don't forget to pray your rosary today.
3: Hello, I'm Father Wade Menezes with the Fathers of Mercy, an itinerant missionary preaching order based in Auburn, Kentucky. 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

0: that forever be praised, blessed, loved, adored, glorified, the most holy, most sacred, most adorable, most mysterious, most ineffable name of God, in heaven, on earth, and in the nether worlds, by all the creatures coming forth from the hands of God, and by the sacred heart of our Lord Jesus Christ, in the most holy sacrament of the altar, fiat.
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2: Blessed be the God and Father of our Lord Jesus Christ, who in his great mercy gave us a new birth to a living hope through the resurrection of Jesus Christ. Although you have not seen him, you love him. Even though you do not see him now, yet believe in him, you rejoice with an indescribable and glorious joy.
3: Welcome to Faith Conversations with James and John, your opportunity to deepen your understanding of the apostolic teachings of the Catholic Church.
2: Sanctify Christ as Lord in your hearts. 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
4: Hi, I'm Deacon John Beckman.
3: And I'm Deacon James Russell. We're coming to you from the Archdiocese of St. Louis, Missouri.
4: Our faith conversation today is on the sacrament of confirmation.
3: That's right, John, and confirmation is probably the least understood of the seven sacraments, yet it is the sacrament that brings us the fullness of the Holy Spirit.
4: Jim, at confirmation, through a special outpouring of the gifts of the Holy Spirit, the grace of our baptism is completed, sealed, confirmed.
3: This sacrament brings the baptized into union with Christ and equips the baptized for active participation in worship and in the apostolic life of the church.
4: Confirmation is the second of the three sacraments of initiation. Baptism is the first, and Eucharist is the third.
3: Now, John, in the Eastern rites of the Catholic Church, the three sacraments of initiation are actually administered to infants or adults at the same celebration. So if you're an infant brought into the Eastern Church, you're going to receive baptism, Eucharist, and confirmation all within the same celebration. And if you're an adult coming into the Eastern Church, the same thing would apply. But in the Latin Rite, that's not the case, right?
4: Well, in the Latin Rite, Jim, as an adult coming into the church, at the Easter Vigil specifically, you will receive all three of those sacraments of initiation. But as an infant in the Western Church, in the Latin Church, no. The sacraments of initiation are administered separately. First, the infant is baptized, and then at about age 7, at their age of reason, he receives First Holy Communion. And then at about age 12, age 13, he is brought into full membership of the church through the sacrament of confirmation. Jim, in the book of Acts, there's numerous chapters that really focus on the coming of the Holy Spirit and the descent of the Holy Spirit upon the apostles and upon others within the early church. Let's tap into one of those chapters, chapter 8, and we'll be witness to the apostles Peter and John administering the sacrament of confirmation to the baptized.
5: Now when the apostles in Jerusalem heard that Samaria had accepted the word of God, they sent them Peter and John, who went down and prayed for them, that they might receive the Holy Spirit, for it had not yet fallen upon any of them. They had only been baptized in the name of the Lord Jesus. Then they laid hands on them, and they received the Holy Spirit.
4: This is where we see the apostles in the early church bringing in the baptized Christians into a fuller awareness of what it means to be truly baptized in the grace of the Holy Spirit and receive the Holy Spirit as part of that sacrament of confirmation.
3: And even in Acts of the Apostles, John, you really see a specific presentation of who the minister of the sacrament is. It is the apostles who are alone capable of laying hands on someone like this and imparting some of the same Holy Spirit, John, whom they received when?
4: At Pentecost.
3: Right. That's right.
4: Exactly.
3: So it's, again, if you look at it from that Jewish lens that I always like to refer to, it makes perfect sense because these are the same apostles who received the Holy Spirit uniquely at Pentecost, who are capable of imparting that Holy Spirit through this laying on of hands in this special way. The same laying on of hands is also the means by which our sacred orders are imparted as well, again, through the same apostles. John, we're going to talk about the connection connection here between the sacrament of confirmation and baptism, which I think is a very cool connection.
4: And the church from the very beginning, Jim, made that connection. The early church fathers talk about that link, that inseparable link that exists between the grace we receive at baptism and the fullness of grace, the completion of our baptismal grace that we receive at confirmation.
3: This is a very scripturally based concept. Goes further back than Pentecost itself, because the great moment in which we see the connection realized is the moment of Jesus' baptism in the Jordan at the hands of John. Here we have a Trinitarian moment that is unique. We have Jesus descending into the waters of the Jordan, and we have the Father's voice from heaven saying, "This is my beloved Son," and we have the Holy Spirit descending upon Jesus like a dove. And this is that messianic anointing that the Holy Spirit is providing Jesus. The Holy Spirit is, in effect, anointing him, priest, prophet, and king. And this is the launch pad for what unfolds as Jesus' public ministry. And this is why confirmation is also very much linked to the idea of ministry and mission, that when we are confirmed,
4: we become involved in the mission of the church, the apostolic mission of the church, the preaching of the word, the living through the Eucharist of what Christ calls us to be. That same Holy Spirit that came down upon our Lord when he was baptized, Jesus, before he ascended into heaven, gave the Holy Spirit to the apostles. At Pentecost, the beginning of the church, the Holy Spirit comes down upon the apostles and the followers of Christ, and they receive that fullness of the Holy Spirit, the power of the Holy Spirit. What did this completion of the grace of baptism do for the apostles? It changed them from being wimps to being men on a mission to live and to die for Christ. It has the same ability to do that to us. Jim, let's turn to another chapter in the book of Acts, this time chapter 19, and observe the connection between baptism and confirmation.
5: While Apollos was at Corinth, Paul passed through the upper country and came to Ephesus. There he found some disciples, and he said to them, "Did you receive the Holy Spirit when you believed?" And they said, "No, we have never even heard that there is a Holy Spirit." And he said, "Into what, then, were you baptized?" They said, "Into John's baptism." And Paul said, "John baptized with the baptism of repentance, telling the people to believe in the one who was to come after him, that is, Jesus." On hearing this, they were baptized in the name of the Lord Jesus. And when Paul had laid his hands upon them, the Holy Spirit came on them. And they spoke with tongues and prophesied.
3: So, John, in the sacrament of baptism, then, a catechumen, one who is desiring baptism, a catechumen is washed, receiving the grace of regeneration, and is entering the church. Now, in the sacrament of confirmation, through this laying on of hands, we see a baptized Christian receive a truly fuller measure of baptismal grace, and in fact, probably the full measure of that baptismal grace is activated through this sacramental experience, and a deeper conferral of the gifts of the Holy Spirit. This is really essential to the sacrament, this idea that the gifts of the Holy Spirit are, again, made available and made active. Those gifts are made present in that grace and in that experience of the sacrament, so that individual can act upon them. And also that there's a new energy, a new zeal, hopefully, to really focus in on the church's mission, to really do battle against sin, and to really live the gospel, to grow in holiness.
4: Jim, if you go back to the Old Testament, the prophets in the Old Testament really preached and proclaimed that God's Spirit would come to rest on the Messiah. Mm-hmm. And we see at our Lord's baptism the fulfillment of this prophecy. This is the tradition of the sacrament of confirmation. Our Lord received the Holy Spirit. We, as believing, faithful Christians, receive the Holy Spirit.
3: Yes, in fact, we see throughout the Old Testament all these examples, starting really with Genesis and the fact that in the creation of Adam, he doesn't become a living being until God breathes into his nostrils. This ruah is the Hebrew word, this breath of life, this spirit, the same word for spirit and breath in Hebrew is this ruah. And this is what happens in Genesis. It's what happens when Isaiah is talking about the Spirit of the Lord is upon me, and he has sent me to bring glad tidings, which is something Jesus picks up on in the synagogue at Nazareth after his baptismal experience, and the Holy Spirit descends upon him. The same Spirit that he promises John to the 12, especially if you read John's Gospel, you see that this idea, I will not leave you orphans, I will send you an advocate. And this is all powerful stuff that is all built upon the identity of probably the least understood person of our Blessed Trinity, the Holy Spirit.
4: Jim, the laying on of hands is an important piece of the sacrament of confirmation. You can trace back to the Old Testament. Our Lord tells Moses to lay hands upon Joshua, that Joshua may receive the same authority that Moses had. And it continued down through the centuries, the chair of Moses.
3: Yes.
4: All of that is precursors into what happens with Jesus coming, taking on human flesh, and baptism coming about, and then the sacrament of confirmation.
3: John, that has been one of the more stunning revelations in my research, in my study of the Jewish context of our Christian faith this past year, was coming across this idea of Mosaic succession, which begins, as you said, in the Old Testament, this laying on of hands. That transfer of authority, they would trace all the way back through their judges, through their rabbis, scribes, whatever legal or civil authorities existed, even the spiritual authority of the rabbi. If you didn't have hands laid on you, you weren't part of that chain that went back to Moses, and you didn't have real legitimate authority. So it is no accident that we see this laying on of hands connected to the transmittal of apostolic authority and the imparting of something that you possess that you give to someone else. And that's exactly what happens, not only in holy orders, but in the sacrament of confirmation.
4: When you look at the Catholic Church, the church that Jesus established, it flows right out of Jewish tradition and Jewish history and the Jewish way of worshiping. And we've maintained that now for 2,000 years. Many of our separated brothers and sisters have built a wall between the old Jewish ways of doing things and tradition and the Christian way. And I think that's to the detriment of Christianity, because we see we are descendants of the Jewish nations, descendants of God's chosen people.
3: Yeah.
4: And the things that God gave them to help deepen their love for God and deepen their holiness, those continue into the Christian church. We don't want to sever that tie. When we talk about the tradition and the history of confirmation, we see how all of that flows out of the old covenant right into the new covenant. It's an important aspect of what we are as Christians.
3: And here, as we look at the sacrament of confirmation, we see those roots.
4: Jim, we talked earlier about in the Eastern Catholic Church that infants are baptized, confirmed, and they receive Holy Communion. In the Western Church, infants are baptized, but confirmation and Eucharist are delayed until the age of reason and the age of discretion. The Eastern practice really gives a fuller emphasis to the unity of Christian initiation.
3: Right.
4: While the Western practice expresses the communion between the confirmed and his bishop. And there's value in both ways.
3: Sure. And all of this is centered on this concept of the Holy Spirit being poured out upon this person and this immense sacramental grace being made available to them. This is not something that's new, John, and we've talked about it already. We get a clear glimpse of this in the Old Testament book of Joel, in fact. We hear God proclaim that he will pour out the Holy Spirit upon all mankind.
5: Then afterward I will pour out my Spirit upon all mankind. Your sons and daughters shall prophesy. Your old men shall dream dreams. Your young men shall see visions. Even upon the servants and the handmaids in those days I will pour out my Spirit.
4: Jim, the words of St. Peter in Acts 2, verse 17 through 21 declare that this revelation from the prophet of Joel has been fulfilled, beginning with the Holy Spirit descending upon the apostles at Pentecost. And after receiving the Holy Spirit, begins speaking in tongues.
3: And we get this great picture that emerges from the text of Acts of the Apostles, really shining light on these sacraments that are indelibly conferred upon us. Baptism, of course, holy orders, of course, and, of course, confirmation. This is an indelible mark on our soul, this idea that we are sealed with the gifts of the Holy Spirit. And in fact, this is why these three sacraments are only administered once, but those indelible marks are part of us forever.
4: In the New Testament, in the Gospels, we hear several times where Jesus talks about receiving the seal of his Father.
3: Mm-hmm.
4: And so this idea of receiving a seal, being given strength and power and being set apart from others, that's the power of receiving these sacraments with this indelible mark.
3: In all all of the sacraments, we speak of matter and form. What the form of the sacrament is, what the matter... What's the matter, John? Just kidding. We speak of the form and the matter being, you know, essential to the validity and to the nature of the sacrament. For confirmation, it's really the words spoken by the bishop. Be sealed with the gift of the Holy Spirit. And the individual then responds, Amen. And then the matter of the sacrament is really this combined use of the oil of sacred chrism, the holy chrism, one of the three holy oils of the church, specifically linked to the laying on of hands that happens in this sacrament as well. The oil of chrism is very neat to talk about because it's this perfumed, aromatic, fragrant oil, and one of the three oils that we use in our liturgical rites. And this is also used in ordination as well. But for all of us who receive confirmation, it's being signed with this holy oil. This is our messianic anointing, if you will.
4: Jim, the anointing with oil highlights our calling as Christians. And what does Christ mean?
3: Anointed.
4: Right.
3: That's
4: and
3: right.
4: Christians, we're anointed. It's a beautiful connection between the oil of sacred chrism and what's happening to us. Jim, the words that are spoken by the bishop, be sealed with the gift of the Holy Spirit. The person being confirmed must respond, Amen.
3: Mm-hmm.
4: And Amen means, I believe.
3: Mm-hmm.
4: I believe in what's happening to me. I believe in what the church teaches. Yeah. I know when I assist the bishop at the sacrament of confirmation for young people coming up and being confirmed, mm-hmm. he will wait for that Amen. That's mm-hmm. an important part. He's not
3: yes.
4: going to proceed beyond saying, be sealed with the gift of the Holy Spirit until the person being confirmed says,
3: yeah.
4: Amen. He wants to hear that person say, I believe.
3: Yeah, a real important. Receiving of the sacrament acknowledged by the recipient is really important. Also, John, in paragraph 1288 of the Catechism, it says right there that the imposition of hands, the laying on of hands, is rightly recognized by Catholic tradition as the origin of the sacrament of confirmation. We see in Acts of the Apostles that the root of the sacrament and really is the imposition of hands.
4: Let's listen to the words of the early church father, Tertullian, from the 3rd century, and St. Cyril of Jerusalem from the 4th century, as they speak to the importance of sacred oil and the imposition of hands in administering the sacrament of confirmation.
6: After coming from the place of washing, we are thoroughly anointed with a blessed unction. The unction runs on the body, but profits us spiritually in the same way that baptism is itself a corporal act by which we are plunged in water, while its effect is spiritual in that we are freed from sins. After this, the hand is imposed for a blessing, invoking and inviting the Holy Spirit. But beware of supposing that this is ordinary ointment. Rather, it is the gracious gift of Christ, and it is made fit for the imparting of his Godhead by the coming of the Holy Spirit. The ointment is symbolically applied to your forehead and to your other senses, and while your body is anointed with the visible ointment, your soul is sanctified by the holy and life-creating Spirit.
3: So, John, we really see in all of these elements that the church today is upholding and administering the same sacramental reality that has existed for 2,000 years. And so it's so neat to come to that moment in your initiation and realize that you are participating in something that every other Christian before you has received to complete their unity, their communion with the body of Christ. What are the effects of confirmation, John? How can we allow receiving the sacrament to transform us?
4: By the Holy Spirit coming upon us at confirmation, we receive a deeper awareness and understanding of the seven gifts of the Holy Spirit. Those are the gifts of wisdom, understanding, counsel, fortitude, knowledge, piety, and fear of the Lord, reverence for the Lord.
3: Yeah, I'm going to say that one more time for our listeners. Wisdom, understanding, counsel, fortitude, knowledge, piety, and fear of the Lord, awe of the Lord. Those gifts are immense. Mm-hmm. And, you know, I think we all can see how they apply to our lives, our lived daily lives. They are relevant. We find ourselves having to rely on these gifts and finding what might be the wisest way to deal with a situation, seeking the understanding to listen to people, being able to give them something back that hopefully will guide them closer to God, having the strength and courage of our convictions, having the understanding and knowledge, that is, the intellectual information about our faith, and then having a sense of humility, piety about that, about who we are and the great gift in our lives of God's grace. And of course, then being aware of God's presence
4: in every aspect of
3: yes,
4: our life.
3: This reverence for the Lord, this fear of the Lord, not fear in terms of shaking in our boots, but what would we do if God's full magnitude of his greatness, his infinite love, power, mercy was made known to us?
4: Jim, Catechism paragraph 1316 does a great job of summarizing in an easy-to-understand way what the real effects of the sacrament of confirmation are. One, it increases and deepens the grace we receive at baptism. We've talked about that already. Mm-hmm. It unites us more firmly to Christ, roots us more deeply as children of God, strengthens our bond with the church, and associates us more closely with her mission. And these gifts of the Holy Spirit allow us to do that. Mm-hmm. And five, it gives us, confirmation gives us the courage to bear witness to our Christian faith in words accompanied by deeds. This is powerful stuff.
3: And John, you know, we think we've said a lot when we speak of the seven gifts of the Holy Spirit.
4: I know where you're going with this.
3: Uh-huh, yeah.
4: You're going to talk about the fruits of the Holy Spirit, aren't you?
3: That's right. The Holy Spirit is the gift that keeps on giving.
4: I know. It never stops.
3: And we have the gifts, which we've talked about, those seven gifts. But we also have the capacity to live our lives.
4: To bear fruit.
3: Yeah, according to those fruits of the Holy Spirit.
4: Jim, those fruits are charity, joy, peace, patience, kindness, goodness, generosity, gentleness, faithfulness, modesty, self-control, and chastity. When I sit here and I listen to those, I go, oh my gosh, this is what I'm called to do by Christ, to be a faithful Christian. If I can have these fruits of the Holy Spirit start working in my life to where they become very visible to myself and to everybody else around me, imagine what we can accomplish as Christians by allowing these fruits of the Holy Spirit to really take over our life and to guide our life.
3: Absolutely. And John, let's listen now to St. Cyprian of Carthage as he discusses how the Holy Spirit came upon him and how the Holy Spirit led him out of darkness toward the light of Christ.
7: And I myself was bound fast, held by so many errors of my past life, from which I did not believe that I could extricate myself. I indulged my sins as if they were actually part and parcel of myself. But afterward, when the stain of my past life had been washed away by means of the water of rebirth, a light from above poured itself upon my chastened and now pure heart. Afterwards, through the Spirit which is breathed from heaven, a second birth made of me, a new man. And then, in a marvelous manner, doubts immediately clarified themselves. The closed opened, the darkness became illuminated. What before had seemed difficult offered a way of accomplishment, and what had been thought impossible was able to be done.
4: Jim, when our Lord ascended into heaven, he did not leave us orphans. We've talked about this numerous times.
3: Mm-hmm.
4: He gave us a lot, but he gave us one last thing, and that was the gift of the Holy Spirit to the church to guide it, and to come into our lives to strengthen us and to lead us out of darkness into the light of truth.
3: That's right. And the way that we most effectively receive that gift is through this celebration of the sacrament of confirmation. Let's talk just for a minute or two about how we actually celebrate the sacrament. We certainly know, John, that everyone who has not yet been confirmed, who has been baptized, should be confirmed. Because this, again, completes one's initiation into the Catholic faith, into the body of Christ. And we often will time this receiving of the sacrament according to what we believe is our child's readiness to understand it and accept that.
4: Right. The age of discernment.
3: It can be pretty wide-ranging and could be shortly after First Communion in some places, and sometimes it's not until high school. But the key is that this person who receives the sacrament at whatever age is going to be bestowed with this great gift and will be called on to act upon that great gift, that gift of grace.
4: Prepares the young person or the person for moving ahead with their life as a member of the church, prepares us for spiritual warfare.
3: Mm-hmm.
4: And I love that phrase. Now, some people don't particularly like anything equated to war, but I like the idea that the sacrament of confirmation really prepares us for the spiritual warfare that we're going to face in our life, the difficulties and the challenges, whether it's Satan beating on us or the things in our secular world happening around us.
3: Mm-hmm.
4: It really prepares us to deal with that. In the Latin Rite, Jim, the bishop is the ordinary minister of confirmation. But the bishop can give that privilege of being the minister of the sacrament to priest in his diocese.
3: In fact, John, it's so critical that that delegation from the bishop must happen for a baptized Catholic, because Catholics are subjects of their bishop, and so it's really primarily the bishop's responsibility, duty, and privilege to confirm a Catholic. But to receive someone into the church as an adult, any priest has by virtue of the law, the ability to confirm a non-Catholic Christian coming into the church. And so we see that at Easter Vigil. We see that when every year there's adult confirmation at the cathedral, in which the bishop really does confirm adults from all across the archdiocese, which is also very wonderful. Each of our confirmation candidates has a sponsor.
4: The sponsor must be 16 years of age, cannot be the parent, must be a practicing Catholic. That's an important piece. And then at confirmation, through the laying on of hands, the bishop or the priest, with permission of the bishop, the baptized or anointed with sacred chrism on their forehead, he says the words, "Be sealed with the gifts of the Holy Spirit," and the person being confirmed responds, "Amen."
3: Powerful moment. There's another powerful moment that happens when the bishop is extending his hands over all of the confirmands and praying over them, really asking that the gifts of the Holy Spirit be bestowed upon them. And it's a wonderful moment prior to the individual anointing and laying on of hands.
4: Let's turn to the Catechism of the Catholic Church and listen as it quotes the Bible on the indelible mark with which we are sealed in the sacrament of confirmation.
5: Christ himself declared that he was marked with his Father's seal. Do not work for food that perishes, but for the food that endures for eternal life, which the Son of Man will give you. For on him the Father, God, has set his seal. Christians are also marked with a seal. The one who gives us security with you in Christ and who anointed us is God. He has also put his seal upon us and given the Spirit in our hearts as a first installment. This seal of the Holy Spirit marks our total belonging to Christ, our enrollment in his service forever, as well as the promise of divine protection in the great eschatological trial.
4: Through the sacrament of confirmation, Jim, we come into full union with Christ and the mission of his church.
3: And at confirmation, the Holy Spirit comes upon us, giving us the ability and courage to bear witness to our Catholic faith in words and deeds.
4: Confirmation seals us with all the weapons we need to successfully confront evil.
3: And truly, the power of Satan and the allure of the secular world are no match for the infinite power of the Most Holy Trinity and especially the gifts and fruits of the Holy Spirit.
4: Thanks for joining us today. And may Almighty God bless you, the Father, the Son, and the Holy Spirit. Amen.
2: 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Undeniably great is the mystery of devotion, who was manifested in the flesh, vindicated in the Spirit, seen by the angels, proclaimed to the Gentiles, believed in throughout the world, taken up in glory.
3: We hope you enjoyed this faith conversation produced by Catholic Christians Defending Christ and His Church.
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9: I recently met someone who said she had a sin that she just didn't know how to confess. "Just sit down in confession and say it," I told her. "And if that's hard, write it down and hand it to the priest. He'll take it from there." As I gave that simple advice, it struck me that one of the things we're most criticized for is that our prayer can become too ritualistic as Catholics. Yet ritual is one of the greatest things about Catholicism. We can just show up and go through the motions, and God does the rest. And even if your heart is weak and your mind is distracted, God knows how to do His part. Need spiritual food? Get to Mass and God will feed you. Mourning a death? Go to a funeral and God will walk you through your grief. Carrying guilt around? Go to confession, speak your sin, and leave a new person. That takes some of the pressure off, doesn't it? This is Chris Stefanik from RealLifeCatholic.com.
10: A prayer to Christ the King. In the name of the Father, and of the Son, and of the Holy Spirit. Amen. O Jesus Christ, I acknowledge Thee as universal King. All that has been made has been created for Thee. Exercise all Thy rights over me. I renew my baptismal vows, renouncing Satan, his pomps, and his works, and I promise to live as a good Christian. In particular, do I pledge myself to labor to the best of my ability for the triumph of the rights of God and Thy Church. Divine Heart of Jesus, to Thee do I proffer my poor services, laboring that all hearts may acknowledge Thy sacred kingship, and that thus the reign of Thy peace be established throughout the whole universe. Amen.
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12: Welcome to The Rosary is a Place with Father Benedict Rochelle and Simonetta.
13: The sorrowful mysteries concentrate our minds on the events of the passion and death of Jesus Christ. Whenever good comes into contact with evil, there is suffering. And when the greatest of all goods comes into contact with evil, we must expect great suffering. The Virgin Mary represents, more than anyone else, the human race in its active and devout participation in the suffering and death of Jesus. St. Paul calls us to fill up in our own lives those things that may be added to the sufferings of Christ. His sufferings are complete and fulfill all the needs of our salvation. And yet He calls us to take up our cross, to suffer along with Him. In the five sorrowful mysteries, we consider well how our Blessed Lady participated in those sufferings and invites us in our own life in this world to do the same.

In the name of the Father, and of the Son, and of the Holy Spirit. Amen. I believe in God, the Father Almighty, creator of heaven and earth, and in Jesus Christ, his only Son, our Lord, who was conceived by the Holy Spirit, born of the Virgin Mary, suffered under Pontius Pilate, was crucified, died, and was buried. He descended into hell. The third day he rose again from the dead, and he ascended into heaven, and is seated at the right hand

0: of faith, hope, and love. Hail Mary, full of grace, the Lord is with thee. Blessed art thou amongst women, and blessed is the fruit of thy womb, Jesus.
1: Holy Mary, Mother of God, pray for us sinners, now and at the hour of our death. Amen.
0: Hail Mary, full of grace, the Lord is with thee. Blessed art thou amongst women, and blessed is the fruit of thy womb, Jesus.
1: Holy Mary, Mother of God, pray for us sinners, now and at the hour of our death. Amen.
0: Hail Mary, full of grace, the Lord is with thee. Blessed art thou amongst women, and blessed is the fruit of thy womb, Jesus.
1: Holy Mary, Mother of God, pray for us sinners, now and at the hour of our death. Amen.
0: Glory be to the Father, and to the Son, and to the Holy Spirit.
1: As it was in the beginning, is now, and ever shall be, world without end. Amen.

0: From the first sorrowful mystery, the agony in the garden, let us pray in these five mysteries, these mysteries of sorrow, for those whose own lives mirror the passion of Christ. And let us pray in this first sorrowful mystery that we ourselves will not walk away from suffering. Our Father, who art in heaven, hallowed be thy name. Thy kingdom come, thy will be done, on earth as it is in heaven.
1: Give us this day our daily bread, and forgive us our trespasses, as we forgive those who trespass against us. And lead us not into temptation, but deliver us from evil. Amen.
0: Hail Mary, full of grace, the Lord is with thee. Blessed art thou amongst women, and blessed is the fruit of thy womb, Jesus.
1: Holy Mary, Mother of God, pray for us sinners, now and at the hour of our death. Amen.
0: Hail Mary, full of grace, the Lord is with thee. Blessed art thou amongst women, and blessed is the fruit of thy womb, Jesus.
1: Holy Mary, Mother of God, pray for us sinners, now and at the hour of our death. Amen.
0: Hail Mary, full of grace, the Lord is with thee. Blessed art thou amongst women, and blessed is the fruit of thy womb, Jesus.
1: Holy Mary, Mother of God, pray for us sinners, now and at the hour of our death. Amen.
0: Hail Mary, full of grace, the Lord is with thee. Blessed art thou amongst women, and blessed is the fruit of thy womb, Jesus.
1: Holy Mary, Mother of God, pray for us sinners, now and at the hour of our death. Amen.
0: Hail Mary, full of grace, the Lord is with thee. Blessed art thou amongst women, and blessed is the fruit of thy womb, Jesus.
1: Holy Mary, Mother of God, pray for us sinners, now and at the hour of our death. Amen.
0: Hail Mary, full of grace, the Lord is with thee. Blessed art thou amongst women, and blessed is the fruit of thy womb, Jesus.
1: Holy Mary, Mother of God, pray for us sinners, now and at the hour of our death. Amen.
0: Hail Mary, full of grace, the Lord is with thee. Blessed art thou amongst women, and blessed is the fruit of thy womb, Jesus.
1: Holy Mary, Mother of God, pray for us sinners, now and at the hour of our death. Amen.
0: Hail Mary, full of grace, the Lord is with thee. Blessed art thou amongst women, and blessed is the fruit of thy womb, Jesus.
1: Holy Mary, Mother of God, pray for us sinners, now and at the hour of our death. Amen.
0: Hail Mary, full of grace, the Lord is with thee. Blessed art thou amongst women, and blessed is the fruit of thy womb, Jesus.
1: Holy Mary, Mother of God, pray for us sinners, now and at the hour of our death. Amen.
0: Hail Mary, full of grace, the Lord is with thee. Blessed art thou amongst women, and blessed is the fruit of thy womb, Jesus.
1: Holy Mary,

0: pray for us sinners, now and at the hour of our death. Amen.
1: Glory be to the Father, and to the Son, and to the Holy Spirit.
0: As it was in the beginning, is now, and ever shall be, world without end. Amen.
1: O my Jesus, forgive us our sins, save us from the fires of hell, bring all souls to heaven, especially those in most need of thy mercy.
2: The second sorrowful mystery, the scourging at the pillar. Let us pray in this mystery that we will accept and grow with our own sufferings, that we will be prepared by grace for them. Our Father, who art in heaven, hallowed be thy name. Thy kingdom come, thy will be done, on earth as it is in heaven.
0: Give us this day our daily bread, and forgive us our trespasses, as we forgive those who trespass against us. And lead us not into temptation, but deliver us from evil. Amen.
2: Hail Mary, full of grace, the Lord is with thee. Blessed art thou amongst women, and blessed is the fruit of thy womb, Jesus.
0: Holy Mary, Mother of God, pray for us sinners, now and at the hour of our death. Amen.
2: Hail Mary, full of grace, the Lord is with thee. Blessed art thou amongst women, and blessed is the fruit of thy womb, Jesus.
0: Holy Mary, Mother of God, pray for us sinners, now and at the hour of our death. Amen.
2: Hail Mary, full of grace, the Lord is with thee. Blessed art thou amongst women, and blessed is the fruit of thy womb, Jesus.
0: Holy Mary, Mother of God, pray for us sinners, now and at the hour of our death. Amen.
2: Hail Mary, full of grace, the Lord is with thee. Blessed art thou amongst women, and blessed is the fruit of thy womb, Jesus.
0: Holy Mary, Mother of God, pray for us sinners, now and at the hour of our death. Amen.
2: Hail Mary, full of grace, the Lord is with thee. Blessed art thou amongst women, and blessed is the fruit of thy womb, Jesus.
0: Holy Mary, Mother of God, pray for us sinners, now and at the hour of our death. Amen.
2: Hail Mary, full of grace, the Lord is with thee. Blessed art thou amongst women, and blessed is the fruit of thy womb, Jesus.
0: Holy Mary, Mother of God, pray for us sinners, now and at the hour of our death. Amen.
2: Hail Mary, full of grace, the Lord is with thee. Blessed art thou amongst women, and blessed is the fruit of thy womb, Jesus.
0: Holy Mary, Mother of God, pray for us sinners, now and at the hour of our death. Amen.
2: Hail Mary, full of grace, the Lord is with thee. Blessed art thou amongst women, and blessed is the fruit of thy womb, Jesus.
0: Holy Mary, Mother of God, pray for us sinners, now and at the hour of our death. Amen.
2: Hail Mary, full of grace, the Lord is with thee. Blessed art thou amongst women, and blessed is the fruit of thy womb, Jesus.
0: Holy Mary, Mother of God, pray for us sinners, now and at the hour of our death. Amen.
2: Hail Mary, full of grace, the Lord is with thee. Blessed art thou amongst women, and blessed is the fruit of thy womb, Jesus.
0: Holy Mary, Mother of God, pray for us sinners, now and at the hour of our death. Amen.
1: Glory be to the Father, and to the Son, and to the Holy Spirit.
0: As it was in the beginning, is now, and ever shall be, world without end. Amen.
1: O my Jesus,
0: forgive us our sins, save us from the fires of hell, bring all souls to heaven, especially those in most need of thy mercy.
1: The third sorrowful mystery, the crowning with thorns. Our Father, who art in heaven, hallowed be thy name. Thy kingdom come, thy will be done, on earth as it is in heaven.
0: Give us this day our daily bread, and forgive us our trespasses, as we forgive those who trespass against us. And lead us not into temptation, but deliver us from evil. Amen.
1: Hail Mary, full of grace, the Lord is with thee. Blessed art thou amongst women, and blessed is the fruit of thy womb, Jesus.
0: Holy Mary, Mother of God, Pray for us sinners, now and at the hour of our death. Amen.
2: Hail Mary, full of grace, the Lord is with thee. Blessed art thou amongst women, and blessed is the fruit of thy womb, Jesus.
0: Holy Mary, Mother of God, pray for us sinners, now and at the hour of our death. Amen.
2: Hail Mary, full of grace, the Lord is with thee. Blessed art thou amongst women, and blessed is the fruit of thy womb, Jesus.
0: Holy Mary, Mother of God, pray for us sinners, now and at the hour of our death. Amen.
2: Hail Mary, full of grace, the Lord is with thee. Blessed art thou amongst women, and blessed is the fruit of thy womb, Jesus.
0: Holy Mary, Mother of God, pray for us sinners, now and at the hour of our death. Amen.
2: Hail Mary, full of grace, the Lord is with thee. Blessed art thou amongst women, and blessed is the fruit of thy womb, Jesus.
0: Holy Mary, Mother of God, pray for us sinners, now and at the hour of our death. Amen.
2: Hail Mary, full of grace, the Lord is with thee. Blessed art thou amongst women, and blessed is the fruit of thy womb, Jesus.
0: Holy Mary, Mother of God, pray for us sinners, now and at the hour of our death. Amen.
2: Hail Mary, full of grace, the Lord is with thee. Blessed art thou amongst women, and blessed is the fruit of thy womb, Jesus.
0: Holy Mary, Mother of God, pray for us sinners, now and at the hour of our death. Amen.
2: Hail Mary, full of grace, the Lord is with thee. Blessed art thou amongst women, and blessed is the fruit of thy womb, Jesus.
0: Holy Mary, Mother of God, pray for us sinners now and at the hour of our death. Amen.
2: Hail Mary, full of grace, the Lord is with thee. Blessed art thou amongst women, and blessed is the fruit of thy womb, Jesus.
0: Holy Mary, Mother of God, pray for us sinners now and at the hour of our death. Amen.
2: Hail Mary, full of grace, the Lord is with thee. Blessed art thou amongst women, and blessed is the fruit of thy womb, Jesus.
0: Holy Mary, Mother of God, pray for us sinners, now and at the hour of our death. Amen.
2: Glory be to the Father, and to the Son, and to the Holy Spirit.
0: As it was in the beginning, is now, and ever shall be, world without end. Amen.
3: O my Jesus, forgive us our sins. Save us from the fires of hell. Bring all souls to heaven, especially those in most need of thy mercy.
2: The fourth sorrowful mystery, the carrying of the cross. Our Father, who art in heaven, hallowed be thy name. Thy kingdom come, thy will be done, on earth as it is in heaven.
0: Give us this day our daily bread, and forgive us our trespasses, as we forgive those who trespass against us. And lead us not into temptation, but deliver us from evil. Amen.
2: Hail Mary, full of grace, the Lord is with thee. Blessed art thou amongst women, and blessed is the fruit of thy womb, Jesus.
0: Holy Mary, Mother of God, pray for us sinners, now and at the hour of our death. Amen.
2: Hail Mary, full of grace, the Lord is with thee. Blessed art thou amongst women, and blessed is the fruit of thy womb, Jesus.
0: Holy Mary, Mother of God, pray for us sinners, now and at the hour of our death. Amen.
2: Hail Mary, full of grace, the Lord is with thee. Blessed art thou amongst women, and blessed is the fruit of thy womb, Jesus.
0: Holy Mary, Mother of God, pray for us sinners, now and at the hour of our death. Amen.
2: Hail Mary, full of grace, the Lord is with thee. Blessed art thou amongst women, and blessed is the fruit of thy womb, Jesus.
0: Holy Mary, Mother of God, pray for us sinners, now and at the hour of our death. Amen.
2: Hail Mary, full of grace, the Lord is with thee. Blessed art thou amongst women, and blessed is the fruit of thy womb, Jesus.
0: Holy Mary, Mother of God, pray for us sinners, now and at the hour of our death. Amen.
2: Hail Mary, full of grace, the Lord is with thee. Blessed art thou amongst women, and blessed is the fruit of thy womb, Jesus.
0: Holy Mary, Mother of God, pray for us sinners, now and at the hour of our death. Amen.
2: Hail Mary, full of grace, the Lord is with thee. Blessed art thou amongst women, and blessed is the fruit of thy womb, Jesus.
0: Holy Mary, Mother of God, pray for us sinners, now and at the hour of our death. Amen.
2: Hail Mary, full of grace, the Lord is with thee. Blessed art thou amongst women, and blessed is the fruit of thy womb, Jesus.
0: Holy Mary, Mother of God, pray for us sinners, now and at the hour of our death. Amen.
2: Hail Mary, full of grace, the Lord is with thee. Blessed art thou amongst women, and blessed is the fruit of thy womb, Jesus.
0: Holy Mary, Mother of God, pray for us sinners, now and at the hour of our death. Amen.
2: Hail Mary, full of grace, the Lord is with thee. Blessed art thou amongst women, and blessed is the fruit of thy womb, Jesus.
0: Holy Mary, Mother of God, pray for us sinners, now and at the hour of our death. Amen.
2: Glory be to the Father, and to the Son, and to the Holy Spirit.
0: As it was in the beginning, is now, and ever shall be, world without end. Amen.
2: O my Jesus, forgive us our sins. Save us from the fires of hell.
0: Bring all souls to heaven, especially those in most need of thy mercy.
2: The fifth sorrowful mystery, the crucifixion and death of Jesus on the cross. Scripture tells us that Mary stood beneath the cross, that she heard the cry of agony, "Why have you forsaken me?" That she heard her beloved son commend her to the care of John, and him to her. In our own sufferings in life, let us not become bitter or locked in our own grief. Let us be open to others to share their grief, as Mary did. Let's not run away. Let's not ask why, a question that no one can answer. Rather, let us ask the question, what must I do to follow Jesus in fulfilling the will of God? Our Father, who art in heaven, hallowed be thy name. Thy kingdom come, thy will be done, on earth as it is in heaven.
0: Give us this day our daily bread, and forgive us our trespasses, as we forgive those who trespass against us. And lead us not into temptation, but deliver us from evil. Amen.
2: Hail Mary, full of grace, the Lord is with thee. Blessed art thou amongst women, and blessed is the fruit of thy womb, Jesus.
0: Holy Mary, Mother of God, pray for us sinners, now and at the hour of our death. Amen.
2: Hail Mary, full of grace, the Lord is with thee. Blessed art thou amongst women, and blessed is the fruit of thy womb, Jesus.
0: Holy Mary, Mother of God, pray for us sinners, now and at the hour of our death. Amen.
2: Hail Mary, full of grace, the Lord is with thee. Blessed art thou amongst women, and blessed is the fruit of thy womb, Jesus.
0: Holy Mary, Mother of God, pray for us sinners, now and at the hour of our death. Amen.
2: Hail Mary, full of grace, the Lord is with thee. Blessed art thou amongst women, and blessed is the fruit of thy womb, Jesus.
0: Holy Mary, Mother of God, pray for us sinners, now and at the hour of our death. Amen.
2: Hail Mary, full of grace, the Lord is with thee. Blessed art thou amongst women, and blessed is the fruit of thy womb, Jesus.
0: Holy Mary, Mother of God, pray for us sinners, now and at the hour of our death. Amen.
2: Hail Mary, full of grace, the Lord is with thee. Blessed art thou amongst women, and blessed is the fruit of thy womb, Jesus.
0: Holy Mary, Mother of God, pray for us sinners, now and at the hour of our death. Amen.
2: Hail Mary, full of grace, the Lord is with thee. Blessed art thou amongst women, and blessed is the fruit of thy womb, Jesus.
0: Holy Mary, Mother of God, pray for us sinners, now and at the hour of our death. Amen.
2: Hail Mary, full of grace, the Lord is with thee. Blessed art thou amongst women, and blessed is the fruit of thy womb, Jesus.
0: Holy Mary, Mother of God, pray for us sinners, now and at the hour of our death. Amen.
2: Hail Mary, full of grace, the Lord is with thee. Blessed art thou amongst women, and blessed is the fruit of thy womb, Jesus.
0: Holy Mary, Mother of God, pray for us sinners, now and at the hour of our death. Amen.
2: Hail Mary, full of grace, the Lord is with thee. Blessed art thou amongst women, and blessed is the fruit of thy womb, Jesus.
0: Holy Mary, Mother of God, pray for us sinners, now and at the hour of our death. Amen.
2: Glory be to the Father, and to the Son, and to the Holy Spirit.
0: As it was in the beginning, is now, and ever shall be, world without end. Amen.
3: O my Jesus, forgive us our sins,
0: save us from the fires of hell. Bring all souls to heaven, especially those in most need of thy mercy.
2: Hail, Holy Queen, Mother of mercy, our life, our sweetness, and our hope. To thee do we cry, poor banished children of Eve. To thee do we send up our sighs, mourning and weeping in this valley of tears. Turn then, most gracious Advocate, thine eyes of mercy toward us, and after this our exile, show unto us the blessed fruit of thy womb, Jesus. O clement, O loving, O sweet Virgin Mary, pray for us, O Holy Mother of God,
0: that we may be made worthy of the promises of Christ.
2: Let us pray. O God, whose only begotten Son, by his life, death, and resurrection, has purchased for us the rewards of eternal life, grant, we beseech thee, that meditating on these mysteries of the Most Holy Rosary of the Blessed Virgin Mary, we may imitate what they contain and obtain what they promise, through the same Christ our Lord. Amen. May the divine assistance remain always with us, and may the souls of the faithful departed, through the mercy of God, rest in peace. Amen. May the Holy Virgin bless you with her loving child, this day and forever. In the name of the Father, and of the Son, and of the Holy Spirit. Amen.
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16: 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We'll continue on as well with wisdom from Proverbs. Through our readings, Father Mike reminds us of the great promise of God as he always offers us, the invitation to return to him with all our heart.
7: Hi, my name is Father Mike Schmitz, and you're listening to The Bible in a Year, where we encounter God's voice and live life through the lens of Scripture. Using the Great Adventure Bible timeline, we'll read all the way from Genesis to Revelation, discovering how the story of salvation unfolds and how we fit into that story today. The Great Adventure Bible timeline was developed by Jeff Cavins and is provided by Ascension, who produced and funded this program. It is day 198. We are reading from Isaiah chapter 14 and 15. Also, we are diving into the book of the prophet Joel, chapters 1 and 2, as well as praying or getting wisdom from Proverbs. I'm so used to talking about the Psalms and how we pray the Psalms. But for the next foreseeable future, we will be reading from the Proverbs chapter 10 today, verses 17 through 20. As I said, we are diving into the book of the prophet Joel. And Joel is only 3 chapters long. In fact, he's one of the minor prophets. And as one of the minor prophets, he's going to be just shorter. And that means Joel today, Joel tomorrow, and then Nahum the next couple days. As I said, it is day 198. We're reading Isaiah chapter 14 and 15, Joel chapter 1 and 2, and Proverbs 10 verses 17 through 20. The book of the prophet Isaiah chapter 14, Restoration of Israel. The Lord will have compassion on Jacob and will again choose Israel and will set them in their own land, and strangers will join them and will cling to the house of Jacob. And the peoples will take them and bring them to their place, and the house of Israel will possess them in the Lord's land as male and female slaves. They will take captive those who were their captors and rule over those who oppressed them. When the Lord has given you rest from your pain and turmoil and the hard service with which you were made to serve, you will take up this taunt against the king of Babylon. How the oppressor has ceased. The insolent fury ceased. The Lord has broken the staff of the wicked, the scepter of rulers that struck the peoples in wrath with unceasing blows, that ruled the nations in anger with unrelenting persecution. The whole earth is at rest and quiet. They break forth into singing. The cypresses rejoice at you, the cedars of Lebanon, saying, since you were laid low, no hewer comes up against us. Sheol beneath is stirred up to meet you when you come. It rouses the shades to greet you, all who were leaders of the earth. It raises from their thrones all who were kings of the nations. All of them will speak and say to you, you too have become as weak as we. You have become like us. Your pomp is brought down to Sheol, the sound of your harps. Maggots are the bed beneath you, and worms are your covering. How you are fallen from heaven, O day star, son of dawn. How you are cut down to the ground, you who laid the nations low. You said in your heart, I will ascend to heaven above the stars of God. I will set my throne on high. I will sit on the mount of assembly in the far north. I will ascend above the heights of the clouds. I will make myself like the Most High. But you are brought down to Sheol, to the depths of the pit. Those who see you will stare at you and ponder over you. Is this the man who made the earth tremble, who shook kingdoms, who made the world like a desert and overthrew its cities, who did not let his prisoners go home? All the kings of the nations lie in glory, each in his own tomb, but you are cast out, away from your sepulcher, like a loathed, untimely birth, clothed with the slain, those pierced by the sword, who go down to the stones of the pit, like a dead body trodden underfoot. You will not be joined with them in burial, because you have destroyed your land, you have slain your people. May the descendants of evildoers never more be named. Prepare slaughter for his sons because of the guilt of their fathers, lest they rise and possess the earth and fill the face of the world with cities. I will rise up against them, says the Lord of hosts, and will cut off from Babylon name and remnant, offspring and posterity, says the Lord. And I will make it a possession of the hedgehog and pools of water, and I will sweep it with the broom of destruction, says the Lord of hosts. The Lord of hosts has sworn, as I have planned, so shall it be, and as I have purposed, so shall it stand, that I will break the Assyrian in my land, and upon my mountains trample him underfoot, and his yoke shall depart from them, and his burden from their shoulder. This is the purpose that is purposed concerning the whole earth, and this is the hand that is stretched out over all the nations. For the Lord of hosts has purposed, and who will annul it? His hand is stretched out, and who will turn it back? In the year that King Ahaz died came this oracle. Rejoice not, O Philistia, all of you, that the rod which struck you is broken. For from the serpent's root will come forth an adder, and its fruit will be a flying serpent. And the firstborn of the poor will feed, and the needy lie down in safety. But I will kill your root with famine, and your remnant I will slay. Wail, O gate, cry, O city, melt in fear, O Philistia, all of you. For smoke comes out of the north, and there is no straggler in his ranks. What will one answer the messengers of the nation? The Lord has founded Zion, and in her the afflicted of his people find refuge. Chapter 15. An oracle concerning Moab. An oracle concerning Moab. Because Ar is laid waste in a night, Moab is undone. Because Kir is laid waste in a night, Moab is undone. The daughter of Dibon has gone up to the high places to weep. Over Nebo and over Medeba, Moab wails. On every head is baldness, every beard is shorn. In the streets they put on sackcloth, on the housetops and in the squares, everyone wails and melts in tears. Heshbon and Elealeh cry out. Their voice is heard as far as Jahaz. Therefore, the armed men of Moab cry aloud. His soul trembles. My heart cries out for Moab. His fugitives flee to Zoar, to Eglath Shelishiah. For at the ascent of Luhith they go up weeping. On the road to Horonaim they raise a cry of destruction. The waters of Nimrim are a desolation. The grass is withered. The new growth fails. Their verdure is no more. Therefore, the abundance they have gained, and what they have laid up they carry away over the brook of the willows. For a cry has gone round the land of Moab. The wailing reaches to Eglaim. The wailing reaches to Be'er Elim. For the waters of Dibon are full of blood. Yet I will bring upon Dibon even more, a lion for those of Moab who escape, for the remnant of the land. The Book of Joel, Chapter 1. Lament and Call to Repentance. The word of the Lord that came to Joel, the son of Pethuel. Hear this, you aged men. Give ear, all inhabitants of the land. Has such a thing happened in your days, or in the days of your fathers? Tell your children of it, and let your children tell their children, and their children another generation. What cutting locust left, the swarming locust has eaten. What the swarming locust left, the hopping locust has eaten. And what the hopping locust left, the destroying locust has eaten. Awake, you drunkards, and weep, and wail, all you drinkers of wine, because of the sweet wine, for it is cut off from your mouth. For a nation has come up against my land, powerful and without number. Its teeth are lion's teeth, and it has the fangs of a lioness. It has laid waste my vines and splintered my fig trees. It has stripped off their bark and thrown it down. Their branches are made white. Lament like a virgin clothed with sackcloth for the bridegroom of her youth. The cereal offering and the drink offering are cut off from the house of the Lord. The priests mourn, the ministers of the Lord. The fields are laid waste, the ground mourns. Because the grain is destroyed, the wine fails, the oil languishes. Be confounded, O tillers of the soil. Wail, O vine dressers, for the wheat and the barley, because the harvest of the field has perished. The vine withers. The fig tree languishes. Pomegranate, palm, and apple, all the trees of the field are withered. And gladness fails from the sons of men. Put on sackcloth and lament, O priests. Wail, O ministers of the altar. Go in, pass the night in sackcloth, O ministers of my God, because cereal offering and drink offering are withheld from the house of your God. Sanctify a fast, call a solemn assembly, gather the elders and all the inhabitants of the land to the house of the Lord your God, and cry to the Lord. Alas for the day of the Lord is near, and as destruction from the Almighty it comes. Is not the food cut off before our eyes? Joy and gladness from the house of our God. The seed shrivels under the clods. The storehouses are desolate. The granaries are ruined because the grain has failed. How the beasts groan. The herds of cattle are perplexed because there is no pasture for them. Even the flocks of sheep are dismayed. Unto you, O Lord, I cry. For fire has devoured the pastures of the wilderness, and flame has burned all the trees of the field. Even the wild beasts cry to you because the water brooks are dried up, and fire has devoured the pastures of the wilderness. Chapter 2. The day of the Lord is coming. Blow the trumpet in Zion. Sound the alarm on my holy mountain. Let all the inhabitants of the land tremble, for the day of the Lord is coming. It is near. A day of darkness and gloom, a day of clouds and thick darkness. Like blackness there is spread upon the mountains a great and powerful people. Their like has never been from of old, nor will be again after them through the years of all generations. Fire devours before them, and behind them a flame burns. The land is like the Garden of Eden before them, but after them a desolate wilderness, and nothing escapes them. Their appearance is like the appearance of horses, and like war horses they run. As with the rumbling of chariots, they leap on the tops of the mountains, like the crackling of a flame of fire devouring the stubble, like a powerful army drawn up for battle. Before them, peoples are in anguish. All faces grow pale. Like warriors, they charge. Like soldiers, they scale the wall. They march, each on his way. They do not swerve from their paths. They do not jostle one another. Each marches in his path. They burst through the weapons and are not halted. They leap upon the city. They run upon the walls. They climb up into the houses. They enter through the windows like a thief. The earth quakes before them. The heavens tremble. The sun and the moon are darkened, and the stars withdraw their shining. The Lord utters his voice before his army, for his host is exceedingly great. He that executes his word is powerful. For the day of the Lord is great and very awesome. Who can endure it? Yet, even now, says the Lord, return to me with all your heart, with fasting, with weeping, and with mourning, and tear your hearts and not your garments. Return to the Lord your God, for he is gracious and merciful, slow to anger and abounding in mercy, and repents of evil. Who knows whether he will not turn and repent and leave a blessing behind him, a cereal offering and a drink offering for the Lord your God. Blow the trumpet in Zion. Sanctify a fast. Call a solemn assembly. Gather the people. Sanctify the congregation. Assemble the elders. Gather the children, even nursing infants. Let the bridegroom leave his room and the bride her chamber. Between the vestibule and the altar, let the priests, the ministers of the Lord, weep and say, spare your people, O Lord, and make not your heritage a reproach, a byword among the nations. Why should they say among the peoples, where is their God? Then the Lord became jealous for his land and had pity on his people. The Lord answered and said to his people, behold, I am sending to you grain, wine, and oil, and you will be satisfied. And I will no more make you a reproach among the nations. I will remove the northerner far from you and drive him into a parched and desolate land, his front to the eastern sea and his rear to the western sea. The stench and foul smell of him will rise, for he has done great things. Fear not, O land. Be glad and rejoice, for the Lord has done great things. Fear not, you beasts of the field, for the pastures of the wilderness are green. The tree bears its fruit, the fig tree and the vine give their full yield. Be glad, O sons of Zion, and rejoice in the Lord your God, for he has given the early rain for your vindication and has poured down for you abundant rain, the early and the latter rain as before. The threshing floors shall be full of grain. The vats shall overflow with wine and oil. I will restore to you the years which the swarming locust has eaten, the hopper, the destroyer, and the cutter, my great army which I sent among you. You shall eat in plenty and be satisfied, and praise the name of the Lord your God, who has dealt wondrously with you. And my people shall never again be put to shame. You shall know that I am in the midst of Israel, and that I, the Lord, am your God, and there is none else. And my people shall never again be put to shame. And it shall come to pass afterward that I will pour out my spirit on all flesh. Your sons and your daughters shall prophesy, your old men shall dream dreams, and your young men shall see visions. Even upon the men servants and maid servants in those days, I will pour out my spirit. Portents in heaven and judgment of the nations. And I will give signs in the heavens and on the earth, blood and fire and columns of smoke. The sun shall be turned to darkness and the moon to blood before the great and awesome day of the Lord comes. And it shall come to pass that all who call upon the name of the Lord shall be delivered. For in Mount Zion and in Jerusalem there shall be those who escape, as the Lord has said, and among the survivors shall be those whom the Lord calls. The Book of Proverbs, chapter 10, verses 17 through 20. He who heeds instruction is on the path to life, but he who rejects reproof goes astray. He who conceals hatred has lying lips, and he who utters slander is a fool. When words are many, transgression is not lacking, but he who restrains his lips is prudent. The tongue of the righteous is choice silver. The mind of the wicked is of little worth. Father in heaven, we give you praise, and with our mouths we want to give you glory, and we want to say words that honor you, God, because you are so good. You love us so well, and you love us so fully every single day. So please, Lord, help us to know your love. Help us to know your name. Help us to know your voice, and help us always to speak of your love, to speak of your name, and to speak with the voice that you would speak, because it is true that we need to guard our words and we need to guide our words. Another way to say it, Father, I just ask that you guard my words and that you guide my words. In Jesus' name, we pray. In the name of the Father and of the Son and of the Holy Spirit, amen. Gosh, you guys, how awesome. This is, what a unique kind of place we get to be here by going through the Bible like this. And in the book of the prophet Isaiah, now we've gotten every single day, you might have been, I don't know how you've been coming into this book of the prophet Isaiah, because you might think, well, gosh, well, here's Isaiah preaching, you know, 700 plus BC, somewhere in there, 700, 600 plus BC in there. And like, what does he have to say for us? And yet at the same time, when we hear about him talking about Judah, repent, and here comes Babylon and all these kinds of things, there are still interspersed in the prophet Isaiah these familiar words. Hopefully they're familiar to you. For example, today in chapter 14, here's Isaiah. He's talking about the king of Babylon. He's talking about Nebuchadnezzar, right? And he says to the king, this is chapter 14, verse 4, you will take up this taunt against the king of Babylon. So he addresses very specifically, here's who I'm talking to, how the oppressor has ceased and how his insolent fury has ceased. Basically, you know, how the mighty have fallen is, I believe, where that saying comes from, because it'll say later on in verse 10, it says, all of them will speak and say to you, you too have become as weak as we, right? You're a king of Babylon, for crying out loud. You're the biggest king in the biggest superpower at the time. But here, you too have become as weak as we. You have become like us, and your pomp is brought down to Sheol, right? To the abode of the dead. And now here is this piece that you might be familiar with, where it says, how you are fallen from heaven, O day star, son of the dawn, how you are cut down to the ground, you who laid the nations low. You said in your heart, I will ascend to heaven above the stars of God. I will set my throne on high. I will sit on the mount of the assembly in the far north. I will ascend, et cetera, et cetera. I will make myself like the Most High. But you are brought down to Sheol, to the depths of the pit. And now, guess, this is directly a prophecy against the king of Babylon, and we would identify as Nebuchadnezzar. And yet, there's also a spiritual meaning to this prophecy. Remember, the prophets aren't necessarily foretelling the future, they're forthtelling. And not only that, but they have an immediate meaning. A lot of their prophecies have an immediate meaning and a distant meaning. They have the short term and the long term kind of meaning. They have maybe a very clear historical sense, and they also have a spiritual sense. And in this case, this is where we get the name Lucifer, where it says, "How far you have fallen from heaven, O day star, son of the dawn." The translation of O day star is Lucifer. It's the name Lucifer. It's Satan himself. And one of the origin stories, essentially, of Lucifer is that here is Lucifer, who's an angel of light. The name means light bearer, right? Or O day star. Lucifer being a good angel, and God only makes good, but used his free will to rebel against the Lord by saying, essentially, "I will ascend to heaven above the stars of God," going on, "I will make myself like the Most High." So yes, here is the king of Babylon, who could have been saying things exactly like this, but in the real way, in a spiritual sense, this is what Lucifer had done, basically saying, "I will not serve, and I will make myself like the Most High." Now, we contrast that, and we're going to, in the next number of weeks, we're going to get to the prophet Daniel as well, and we're going to get more stories about other angels like this. For example, like Michael, the angel, Archangel Michael. We already heard about the Archangel Raphael. His name means God heals, which makes sense because, right, he healed Sarah of that affliction of the demon Asmodeus. He healed Tobit of his blindness. Michael, his name means who is like God. And it's not a question of describing. I remember my name is Michael, right, obviously. And I remember growing up thinking like, oh, who is like God? Yeah, the one who is like God. And yet Michael doesn't mean statement who is like God. It means question. Who is like God? Because Michael led the angels in heaven in battle against Lucifer, the light bearer, right? The day star, who had rebelled against God. Because why? What did Lucifer say? Lucifer said, "I will make myself like the Most High." And here is Michael, whose name means who is like God? ? So you have Lucifer saying, "I will not serve," and Michael saying, "I will serve." Lucifer saying, "I'll make myself like God," and Michael saying, no, listen, who is like God? And so we have in this brief chapter here, chapter 14 of Isaiah, we have not only the prophecy about the king of Babylon, who will ultimately be toppled, but we also have the prophecy against and about Lucifer, who will ultimately be toppled, which is remarkable for us. So that's Babylon. And chapter 14, we also have Moab in chapter 15. And what happens is there's an oracle concerning Moab. And basically that is Moab, you're going to be destroyed. And there's going to be refugees that come out of Moab, and things are going to be really difficult. Now, that's moving on from Isaiah to Joel. We only have 2 days with the prophet Joel. And so what can you say? Here we'll say a couple things. One is we don't know exactly when Joel was written. We do know that he was preaching to the southern kingdom of Judah, but we're not exactly sure when. What we do know is that his preaching of this writing of this book, the prophet Joel, came on the heels of a national tragedy. And that national tragedy is in chapter 1, verse 4. It talks about the locusts, this plague of locusts that had happened in the land that stripped everything, right? He said, "With the cutting locust left, the swarming locust has eaten. With the swarming locust left, the hopping locust has eaten. With the hopping locust left, the destroying locust has eaten." And basically everything is gone. Like, just these people, they know, they had the experience of, yeah, a plague of locusts is really bad. That's what happened to the Egyptians, and we were spared from that. But now that's happened to us, and it's horrible. And Joel is saying, yes, but here's what's coming. What's coming is even worse than a plague of locusts. What's coming are these soldiers, this army that's coming to you, and what they're going to do. If you think the plague of locusts was bad, this is going to be even worse. Those locusts were all over each other. They were completely disordered, and they stripped everything bare. He said, there's an army coming, and they're going to be completely ordered. They're not even going to touch each other. They're going to march lockstep in line, and they're going to destroy everything. And so he is basically saying, and that's the day of the Lord. You experienced this, Joel's phrase, right, is the day of the Lord. You experienced a kind of day of the Lord with the locust thing, but this army is coming, and that's going to be the day of the Lord. In fact, that army that's coming, he says, this is the voice of God, which is just, it's difficult. It's difficult to accept, because it says the Lord utters his voice before his army. This is chapter 2, verse 11. The Lord utters his voice before his army, for his host, meaning army, is basically battalion, is exceedingly great. He that executes his word is powerful. For the day of the Lord is great and very awesome. Who can endure it? So we think, wait, this is God's army? Well, no, this is God allowing this army to essentially call Israel, right, the people of Judah, back to repentance again and again and again, is that whenever God allows tragedy to befall his people, it is always oriented not toward their destruction, but to their education. It's not towards their end, but it's to their repentance. And that's always the goal. God always, that day of the Lord is meant to bring justice. That day of the Lord is meant to bring the righteousness, right? Vindication. But always, always is meant to bring his people back to him. It's one of the reasons why God, after he says this, Joel has the Lord say, even now, return to me with all your heart. This is after the, here comes the soldiers. Here comes this incredible army. This is the day of the Lord coming. Yet even now, and even that yet is so good. Yet even now, return to me with all your heart, with fasting, with weeping, and with mourning. Tear your hearts and not your garments. Basically, you know that rend your hearts, not your garments. Tear your hearts, not your garments. What that means is don't just look holy. Like, don't just tear your garments and look holy. Tear your hearts, like be holy. Don't just look like a good worshiper. Actually worship me. Don't just look like someone who repents. Actually repent. And what's going to happen is I will. He says so powerfully. He says, fear not, O land, be glad and rejoice. Fear not, people, because I will restore to you. I love this. I love this verse in chapter 2, verse 25. I will restore to you the years which the swarming locust has eaten. So not just I'm going to restore to you your crops, not just I'm going to restore to you your homes or your land. I'm going to restore the time you lost. And that's something so powerful, this promise of God, that when we come back to him and when we're his again, the restoration isn't just, oh, here's your stuff back. It's I'm restoring to you all that you lost and more. I'm even going to restore the years that you lost, the time that you lost. And this is, again, the great promise of God, but also the great invitation from God to come back to him with all our hearts. And so that's the invitation for me and for you is, let's not just sound holy. Let's not just look holy. Let's actually be holy. Let's not just sound like people who love God. Let's actually be people who love God. I'm praying for that for you all. And please pray for each other for that, because again, here we are in the middle of this time together, and we need each other and we need God's help. And so we do pray for each other. Please pray for me. I'm praying for you. My name is Father Mike. I cannot wait to see you tomorrow. God bless.

0: That was day 198 of Bible in a Year with Father Mike Schmitz. And now we'd like to share audio from the Ascension app with scripture expert Jeff Cavins talking about how you can use the catechism while you're following the Bible in a year.
1: Good question. The catechism of the Catholic Church is an amazing tool for our study. The catechism is it's not just a compendium of all that we believe, like an encyclopedia or a dictionary where you just look up a topic and you read it. It was Pope Benedict, back when he was Cardinal Ratzinger, who made the mention that even the way that the catechism is organized, it says something. And we take everything of our revelation, everything within Catholicism, and it is in the catechism for the most part. It's in the catechism, but it's in here in a particular structure. And that structure is four pillars. And in those four pillars, you have, first of all, you have the creed, number one. The creed is number one. It's the largest part of the catechism. Then after that, you have sacraments and liturgy, the second pillar. Third pillar is life in Christ. Fourth pillar is prayer. Now, to make sense out of that, you have the creed number one, and the creed is the story. That is the story, the whole Bible in miniature. So you've got the story, number one. Number two, sacraments and liturgy. What's that? Well, that's how you get into the story, through the sacraments and liturgy. The third pillar is life in Christ. What's that? That's your script, that you live in this amazing story. And then number four is prayer, and that kind of stitches it all together, and it speaks of our relationship with God as a body and individually. Now, if you're looking at the second edition here, the green one, which most of you probably have, on page 689, there is an index of citations. There's an index of citations, and literally, it goes through every book of the Bible, and everywhere that there is a verse mentioned in the catechism, it mentions it. So, for example, in Genesis, there is almost an entire page of citations to Genesis. So, for example, Genesis 1:1, it's mentioned in paragraph 268 of the catechism, paragraph 279, 280, and 290. So I can go through any verse in the Bible here, and I can say, well, Father Mike is reading right now from Joshua. So let's go up to Joshua, and let's look at Joshua, and then suddenly we discover, wow, there's all kinds of times that the catechism referred to Joshua. And so this can add as a real help for you.
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4: 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You can follow along in any recent version of the Catechism of the Catholic Church. A reading plan and all Catechism in a Year episodes can be found at ascensionpress.com/CIY or on the Ascension app. We're continuing to discuss the sacrament of penance today. Father Mike emphasizes that sin is an offense against God and His church. And we're reminded that though only God forgives sins, Jesus gave His apostles and their successors the authority to reconcile sinners with the church.
0: Hi, my name is Father Mike Schmitz, and you're listening to the Catechism in a Year, where we encounter God's plan of sheer goodness for us, revealed in Scripture and passed down through the tradition of the Catholic faith. The Catechism in a Year is provided by Ascension, who produced and funded this program. In 365 days, we'll read through the Catechism of the Catholic Church, discovering our identity in God's family as we journey together toward our heavenly home. Today, it's day 198. 200 is right around the corner. Reading paragraphs 1440 to 1445. What are we going to talk about today? We talked about penance, conversion for the last couple days. Today, we're talking about the actual sacrament of penance and reconciliation. And so it's just only a couple of paragraphs, right? 1440 to 1445. Well, tomorrow and the following days, we'll talk about, okay, where did the sacrament come from? We'll talk about today where it comes from, but how did it develop over the course of the years? And what does a person do when it comes to confession? That's coming up in the future, tomorrow, the next day. Today, we're just going to talk about, okay, what is sin? Only God forgives sins. And that when He reconciles us, when He forgives us, He brings us back to His heart, but He also brings us reconciliation with the church. Now we're going to talk about that today. So let's just call upon our Father, call up in Jesus' name and pray and prompt the Holy Spirit. Father in heaven, we give You praise and we thank You. We thank You for the fact that while we wander away from You, while we sin, while we say no to You, You never say no to us. You never reject us. You never stop calling us back to Your heart. You never stop loving us. You always want us to receive Your forgiveness. You always want to receive us back into Your heart. Help us. Help us to, in our sins, to never stay away for long, to never stay far from You. But in our sin, we ask that You please break through with the power of Your Spirit. Break through with Your voice of grace, Your voice that calls us home, that calls us back to You. Help us always say yes to You, especially after we have wandered far away. Call us home today. Bring us back now. In Jesus' name we pray. Amen. In the name of the Father, and of the Son, and of the Holy Spirit. Amen. It is day 198. We are reading paragraphs 1440 to 1445. The Sacrament of Penance and Reconciliation. Sin is before all else an offense against God, a rupture of communion with Him. At the same time, it damages communion with the church.

but he entrusted the exercise of the power of absolution to the apostolic ministry, which he charged with the ministry of reconciliation. The apostle is sent out on behalf of Christ, with God making his appeal through him and pleading, "Be reconciled to God." Reconciliation with the church. During his public life, Jesus not only forgave sins, but also made plain the effect of this forgiveness. He reintegrated forgiven sinners into the community of the people of God from which sin had alienated or even excluded them. A remarkable sign of this is the fact that Jesus receives sinners at his table, a gesture that expresses in an astonishing way both God's forgiveness and the return to the bosom of the people of God. In imparting to his apostles his own power to forgive sins, the Lord also gives them the authority to reconcile sinners with the church. This ecclesial dimension of their task is expressed most notably in Christ's solemn words to Simon Peter, "I will give you the keys of the kingdom of heaven, and whatever you bind on earth shall be bound in heaven, and whatever you loose on earth shall be loosed in heaven." The office of binding and loosing, which was given to Peter, was also assigned to the College of the Apostles, united to its head. The words bind and loose mean, "Whomever you exclude from your communion will be excluded from communion with God. Whomever you receive anew into your communion, God will welcome back into his." Reconciliation with the church is inseparable from reconciliation with God. All right, there we are, paragraphs 1440 to 1445, talking about what sin is, only God forgives sins, reconciliation with the church, challenging, at the same time, so consoling. Let's look at this. Okay. So it says here, sin is above all an offense against God, a rupture of communion with him. Of course, at the same time, it damages communion with the church. Let's pause on this for just 1 second. One of the things that here the church gives us this definition, sin above all else. Someone got hurt. You know, sometimes you have people who say things like, well, no one was hurt. How can that be wrong? It didn't affect you. Why does it matter? At the same time, we know that something isn't wrong because someone got hurt. A thing is a sin. It's not because someone, you know, was damaged. A thing is a sin above all else because it was prohibited by God or commanded by God and I didn't do it. So sin is above all else an offense against God. It's a relationship. It's relational. That's one of the reasons why I will always come back to my I guess maybe it's my personal definition of sin or my personal expression of what a sin is. Sin is saying to God, "God, I know what you want. I don't care. I want what I want. God, I know what you want, but I want what I want." And just choosing, I'm going to do what I want to do. Why is that the heart? I think it's the heart because it's an offense against God. It's the sense of, it's not an accident, right? It's not a mistake. It's not, I had to. I know what you want, and I'm going to choose my will over your will. I'm going to choose me over you. I'm going to choose myself over love. And so it's a rupture of communion with God. I turn away from him and say, me, not you. I think it was C.S. Lewis who had said that those in heaven will forever sing the words to the Father, Son, Holy Spirit, "Thy will be done." And those in hell are the ones to whom the Father says, okay, "Thy will be done." It's either us saying to the Father, "Thy will be done," or it's God saying, yeah, you get what you want. You got what you've chosen, your will. But it's not only an offense against God. It also, at the same time, damages communion with the church. This is one of those things that I think it's so helpful for us. If we could wrap our minds around this reality, so much would change. I mean, our approach to the church would change. Our approach to reconciliation would change. If we could understand that when you're baptized, you and I were baptized, we were brought not only into this incredible relationship with God the Father, we're made into God's sons and daughters, his adopted sons and daughters. We are temples of the Holy Spirit. We partake of the divine nature, all these transformations, but also we're brought into the family of God, brought into the body of Christ. We're made members of the church, which is truly a family and is truly a body. Therefore, when I sin, particularly when I sin in a mortal way, not only am I causing a rupture in my relationship with God, I am also causing a rupture in my relationship, my communion with the church. And both are incredibly serious, and both require forgiveness, and they require reconciliation. And I think that, you know, there's a grace where of knowing the depths of my sin. There's a grace of knowing, yes, I've said no to the Lord, and here's what I've done. I've separated myself from

0: God, I've cut myself off from the source of all life. There's a grace of knowing that and letting that pierce our hearts. There's also an incredible grace of knowing that I don't belong to myself. Not only do I belong to God himself, but I'm a member of his family. I'm a part of his body. I'm a part of this church. And when I say no to the Father and I say no to the church, I'm creating a division with me and God and me and the church. Therefore, I need reconciliation with the church as well as reconciliation with the Lord. And that comes through whom? That comes from God, as it says in 14:41 and 14:42. Only God forgives sins. And yet what Jesus has done, we know this in 14:42, we know this through scripture. What Jesus has done, he has extended his power to forgive to human beings. He's given his apostles and their successors the power to exercise this ministry of forgiveness and reconciliation to the apostles and their successors, which is remarkable. Remember, we talked about how forgiveness is, I release you from your debt. So if it just kind of by way of review, if I forgive someone, what we're saying is, okay, you owe me X, whatever X is, I forgive you. Meaning not like I'm going to trust you completely again, not that we're all good in the sense of our relationship has been restored, but in the sense that I'm not going to wait for you to pay me back. You owe me something and justice demands that you would pay that. But since you are either maybe unwilling, maybe unable of paying me back, I'm just going to release you from your debt. I'm not going to wait around waiting for you to pay me back. Therefore, I release you from your debt. Great. That's forgiveness. There is another step, and that step of reconciliation is now our relationship has been restored. Our relationship has been made anew in an incredible way. So the example I think I had given is, you know, someone borrows your car, and when they borrow your car, they get in a wreck, and the wreck costs you $1,500, and they say, I can't pay it. And you're like, okay, I'll pay what you owe, and then I'm not going to make you pay me back because I release you from your debt, but I'm also not going to let you borrow my car again. Like that, there's not such a thing as forgiveness without reconciliation. Same kind of thing. Like someone could have hurt you by gossiping. Maybe they hurt you, maybe even hurt you physically. You can say, okay, I release you from your debt. Because of what you said, there's a damage that justice would demand that you pay me back. Or what you did, you know, physically, their justice would demand that you pay me back. If I forgive you, I release you from what you owe me. But I'm not gonna trust you again. I'm not gonna have a relationship with you. You said those things about me. You did that thing to me. I don't need to have a relationship with you. And also, we're not called necessarily to reconcile with everyone in that same sense, where we bring them back into our trust. What the church does, and this is incredible, because what God does is he does bring us back into reconciliation. He does bring us back into a relationship with him. That God, when he forgives us, he also restores us in our place in his body. He restores us in our place in his family. And he does this through the ministry of the sacrament of reconciliation and penance, which is just remarkable. And of course, why can we even say that? Why can we even claim this? Well, Matthew chapter 16, Jesus makes it very clear that he hands over to Simon Peter this office. I give you the keys of the kingdom of heaven. Have heaven, would you bind on earth shall be bound in heaven. Whatever you loose on earth shall be loosed in heaven. And also give that to the College of the Apostles, the other apostles with Peter at its head. And that ability was given to the other apostles too, as well as to their successors. What's that mean? What does it mean to bind and loose? In paragraph 14:45, it says, the words bind and loose mean, whomever you exclude from your communion will be excluded from communion with God. Whomever you receive anew into your communion, God will welcome back into his. This is so important for us, because it highlights the fact that God has not only extended the ability, the power that he alone can do, right? He alone can forgive sins, but he gives this ministry of forgiveness, this ministry of reconciliation to the apostles and their successors, right? The bishops and priests, but also that he gives them this authority that is, I don't know if you've ever thought about this, the authority of, whomever you exclude from your communion will be excluded from communion with God. And whomever you receive anew into your communion, God will welcome back into his. There's something so powerful about the authority that Jesus Christ has given to his church. It's a scary authority, right? It is I think any kind of authority in some ways can be intimidating and can be scary, because the more authority one has, the more responsibility to use that well a person has been given. But the last line of the entire reading for today, reconciliation with the church is inseparable from reconciliation with God. You were brought into the church at your baptism. You were brought into right relationship with God at your baptism. Therefore, to be brought into right relationship with God again after sin would also entail being brought into right relationship with the church. This is so important for us to understand and to interiorize. It is easy. It's easy to say, I sinned against God, I'm going to go to God. It is more difficult to say, I've sinned against God and against the body of Christ on earth and against his church on earth. And therefore, I will go to God and I will also go to his church. Yet this is how Jesus established this. Tomorrow we're going to talk about how do we actually do this? How does this get exercised? How do we take those steps? But right now, I just invite all of us to open our hearts to this reality that when God gives us his forgiveness, he gives us forgiveness through his church, and he gives us forgiveness in order to reconcile us not only to him and his heart, but also to his body, the church on earth. I hope that makes sense. Hope this wasn't like a too totally chaotic and confusing day. It's one of those kind of days for me where I'm just like, wow, let's try to muddle through the best we can. And here we are, the end of day 198. You guys, I am praying for you. Please pray for me. My name is Father Mike. I cannot wait to see you tomorrow. God bless.
1: That was day 198 of Catechism in a Year with Father Mike Schmitz. And now we'd like to share audio from a video called Wish You Had Spoken Up, Three Things You Need Next Time, with Father Mike from the Ascension Presents YouTube channel.
0: Hi, my name is Father Mike Schmitz, and this is Ascension Presents. So have you ever been in this kind of situation where it could be something like this? Like maybe someone starts talking about the church in a way that's really disparaging or kind of really ugly. Or they maybe talk about someone that you know, a mutual friend, that in a way they're talking about them as being really disparaging or really ugly. Or basically kind of one of those situations where, I mean, even talking about the Lord, and it's like, okay, you're talking about God, but you're talking in a way that just like, this is again, disparaging. This is really ugly. Sometimes it's like, there's no other way to say it, really ugly, but you don't say anything. Have you ever had that kind of situation where, okay, something's happening and I didn't say anything? Or it could even be that kind of situation. I mean, there was a show years ago, maybe it's still on, but it's called What Would You Do? And they basically have all these cameras set up and they create a very uncomfortable situation. Maybe it's an unjust situation. Maybe it's a cruel situation. Maybe it's just a really weird situation. And they ask people to film them and see what they do in that cruel, unjust, or unusual situation. We have that question, like, what would I do in those moments? If you've ever been in that situation, and my guess is as a human being, you've been in that situation, we can look back and say, okay, what went wrong? Like, why didn't I say something? Why didn't I stand up? And the way I see it, there's a couple different options. And there's three main options, and I think there might be a fourth at the end. But we can look back and examine our hearts and say, okay, I didn't speak up. Whether that was, you know, I didn't speak up for the person who was being disparaged. I didn't speak up for the Lord. I didn't speak up for the church. Why did I not speak up? One could be this. I need more wisdom, meaning I didn't know what to say. It could be something as simple as that. I didn't know what to say. They were saying this about the church teaches this, or Jesus is like that, or this person acts like this, and you have no idea, how am I supposed to respond? Maybe in those kind of situations, we need more wisdom. So that could be one option. It also could be that I know what to say, but I'm afraid. In that case, I would need more courage. This is very important as well, because there can be those situations where it's like, okay, no, I know what to say. I know the answer to this. I know that I could respond on behalf of this person. I know what to do, but I'm not willing to because I'm afraid. So it could be I need more wisdom. In some ways, it's like, nope, I know what to do. I need more courage. It could be a third thing. And that third thing could be, I just don't care enough. And what I mean by that is maybe it matters to me. Maybe there's an element where, okay, this person being picked on or be gossiped about, our Lord being blasphemed or the church being criticized. Maybe I know what to say. Maybe even I'm the kind of person, like, I don't really care about what people think of me, but it could be that I don't care enough
2: about that person. I don't care enough about the church. I don't care enough about Jesus. In that case, I need more love. These are, I think, our three deficits, right? And a lot of times when we're in a situation where we could say something, we could do something, but we don't say it or we don't do it. We have to ask ourselves that question. Okay, where was the lack? Where was the fault? Where was there not enough? Was it there not enough wisdom? Was there not enough courage? Or was there not enough love? I think we need to ask these three questions, because without them, we are kind of just, we're kind of wandering lost. We don't even understand ourselves. After the situation, we might feel badly, but we don't know why we didn't do what we knew was right. But if we examine ourselves and say, okay, wait a second, did I need more wisdom? Do I need more courage? Do I need more love? Well, then we actually get to go to the Lord. We actually get to study. For example, if I need more wisdom, okay, I lived in that situation. I walked through this scenario where someone was saying that about the other person, about Jesus, about the church. And I get to know, like, what's the best way to respond to this kind of thing? Okay, if I realize I need more wisdom, well, then go ahead, grow in wisdom, learn, study, find out what other people would say in those situations. Super good way forward. If it's like, okay, now I know the answer to this. Okay, what I need is I need more courage. I need that willingness to try. I need the ability to even risk a little bit by speaking up and saying, wait a second, can we think about it like this? But to be able to pray for courage and actually able to know, here's the muscle I'm going to flex. I'm going to flex that courage muscle. I'm going to flex this risk muscle. And it's going to take courage to do that. The third thing could just be, okay, I'm indifferent. You know, someone gossips about someone else and I don't care. Can't be bothered. Someone says X, Y, or Z about the church or about Jesus. And hey, whatever, you do you, boo, that kind of situation. Maybe I need to grow in love. And so that means coming before Jesus in the Eucharist, in prayer, and just saying, God, increase my love. Because I realize that these people who are being gossiped or being treated unjustly, being treated cruelly, that should bother me. It bothers you, Lord. That when your name is defamed, Lord, it should bother me. That when your bride, the church, is being trashed, then it should bother me. So give me the kind of heart that's strong enough, right, to move, courageous, but it's also sensitive enough to be moved, right? Not a heart that's numb, not a heart that's stone, a heart that's strong enough to move, and sensitive enough to be moved. Now, the last thing is this. I mean, I lived through this situation, lived through that unjust, cruel, whatever awkward situation. And maybe it wasn't, I need more wisdom. Maybe it wasn't, I need more courage. Maybe it wasn't, I need more love. Maybe it was, you were wise enough to discern, this is not the right time. There are times when that's the answer. The reason I didn't say anything, the reason I didn't do anything is because it wasn't the right time to say something. So you probably learned this in the course of your life. If someone is in the midst of a crisis, this is not usually the moment for correction. You probably realize if someone is really emotional, this is usually not the opportunity to offer them a piece of advice. If a person has just failed, this is typically not the moment to step in and say, oh, hey, here's where you can improve, right? So it's similarly, when a person is maybe even on stage, I'm going to have to say that what I mean by that is they have an audience. When a person has an audience, maybe in front of the audience isn't the best time to offer that word, right? Maybe in front of the audience isn't the best time to say that word in events. Now, it could be because if Jesus is being publicly defamed, or if that person is being publicly gossiped about, maybe that is the time. But there are times, right, where I know what to say. I'm going to say it. I care enough to say it. Right now is not the right time. If that is the case, and realize you did nothing wrong, but here's the big prayer. The prayer for me, because I do this all the time. I'm like, okay, I'm just going to wait. After I wait, I got to do, right? After I pause on that and say, I'm not going to jump in right now. I have to actually follow up. So I think for me, then this whole day, this whole message is that word of, okay, God, do I need more wisdom? Do I need more courage? Do I need more love? Or do I simply need to pause, but then take the initiative to follow up later on? You know, because that's where I kind of sometimes drop the ball. It's like, hey, everyone's calmed down. Okay, buddy, pick it back up and Now talk to them. Does that make sense? Hopefully it does. So anyways, after, if you've ever failed in that conversation like that, I invite you, go back in your prayer and say, okay, do I need more wisdom, more courage, more love? Another opportunity, another time. God, please help me.
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5: 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The A-Team is locked and loaded here. Pedro Quiles, our producer, Matt Kabinski handling phone screening, Ace McKay on social media. I'm Tom Price along with Dr. David Anders.
6: How are you today?
5: I'm well. How are you?
6: I'm doing decent, thank you.
5: Got weekend plans, do you?
6: You know, just the same old, hanging out with the fam, doing domestics. I got a lot of domestics.
5: You will persevere.
6: I will.
5: I know you will. We've got a great question to lead us off. And, you know, this came in from Fernand, who says, and we get all the time, when will God come back? Fernand wants to know, why will God come back?
6: Okay, well, I assume you're referring to the return of Christ.
5: I would think
6: okay? so. Because God's not absent. I mean, God's here right now. God's present in everything. We're not. You know, St. Paul says,
5: sure.
6: In God we live and move and have our being. But Christ will come back to vindicate the righteous and to condemn the wicked and to establish his glorious reign on earth everlastingly. The culmination of the promise of redemption and the resurrection of our bodies.
5: Sounds good to me. Fernand, thank you so much for your thought-provoking email. Here's one now from Steve. How can I talk to a loved one who has joined the Jehovah's Witnesses?
6: Well, how about lovingly?
5: Yeah, start with that.
6: Start with lovingly. So, you know, the appeal of the Jehovah's Witnesses, in my judgment, and a lot of sectarian groups like this, is that people are not generally drawn in by argument. They're drawn in by relationships, and they're drawn in by, you know, the sense of an enveloping community that's very firm in its belief and is all sort of one mind, and also the fact that their community is set off from the rest of culture, and so you have a sense of election, of specialness, of, you know, we're the group that gets it right over against the vast majority of the Christian world.
5: Us versus
6: world.
5: Them.
6: Us versus them. All those things have an appeal, you know, to a person in a particular psychological condition. And so, yes, you can debate issues with them. You can exchange texts, and we could maybe talk about some of those things. But I think that the underlying sociological and psychological dynamics are the reason that a person goes into a group like that. They're not the explanation. They're not the justification that's given under questioning. But they're the underlying reason. And you know, when it comes to the Catholic faith understands this and is very open about it. It says, look, you can't actually demonstratively prove all the contents of the Catholic faith, and you certainly can't argue someone into Catholic faith but just by giving them a logical, you know, deductive argument.
7: Yeah.
6: You know, ultimately it's the work of the Holy Spirit, but it appeals to that pre-rational, imaginative, transcendent longing that we have. And so you really need to create a kind of space of openness for this person that they can not just hear the truth of the Catholic faith, but behold it, experience it, know it in the virtues and the gestures that you make toward them that be the contradiction to whatever stereotype it is that they hold about Catholicism. Then if you have to get around to talking about doctrine, which I think should be, you know, several steps down the road,
7: yeah,
6: I wouldn't bother getting wrapped around the axle of a lot of sort of peculiar Jehovah's Witness claims about whether the divinity of Christ or claims about the eschaton and his return. I would really go to the fundamental issue, which is, okay, you guys are appealing to your idiosyncratic interpretation of the Bible. How do you know that's the way to arrive at the right understanding of the Christian faith? Like, that's the unexamined assumption. It's just assert that, well, you know, obviously, you know, we have to go to the Bible to find out what we're supposed to believe, and our interpretation of the Bible is the correct one. Both of those need to be called into question. Rather than debate the minutiae, the pedantic points of doctrine, why do you think the Bible is the rule of faith for the church? Who told you that? Did Jesus? No. Did God? No. Did some prophet? No. Well, the Watchtower Society says so. Well, why should I listen to them? They've been wrong a lot, especially about future prophecy.
7: Oh, yeah.
6: And the same thing goes with their idiosyncratic interpretation. Why would I trust a sectarian group who's manifestly been incorrect in a lot of their pronouncements, as opposed to, you know, the vast majority of the Christian tradition down 2,000 years? Which one best accords with Christ's promise that the gates of hell would not prevail?
7: Yeah.
6: Right? I mean, these are the kind of conversations that you can have, but I don't recommend that you lead with them. You know, lead with iced tea if you're in the South. What do you lead with if you're in New York? I don't know.
7: I'm not quite. Maybe a bagel.
6: Yeah.
7: Okay. Hey, thank you so much, Steve, for your question. If you would like to send us an email for a future show, the email address is ctc@ewtn.com, ctc@ewtn.com. 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Once a month or so, we will do a mailbag program where we answer a whole bunch of emails all in one fell swoop, as they say. But on a day like today, where we're live, then we'll do one or two, maybe three emails, and glad to get those answered for you. 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

0: Hi, I'm Doug Keck. This is an EWTN Bookmark Brief. Speaking with two priests, Father Jesse J. Mango, OP, and Father Ignatius John Schweitzer, OP, about their book, How to Be His, a 33-day dedication to our Eucharistic Jesus, published by Sophia Press and available through the EWTN Religious Catalog. Seems like sometimes in the church, the idea of Eucharistic adoration seems a little static, a little me and Jesus, but you don't see it that way.
1: Correct. And I think we've lost often the sense of the sacred, and that there are sacred places, sacred times, sacred beings. And so, you know, the Eucharist, the Lord Jesus himself, body, blood, soul, and divinity, brings us to the holy, holy, holies. And that does help us then to come to the one thing necessary, but then also to go out from there and then, you know, treat others better and recognize others in the image of God.
0: The book is How to Be His, a 33-day dedication to our Eucharistic Jesus. This has been a Bookmark Brief. Thanks for stopping by. We shall catch you next time.
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4: 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I'm Montse Alvarado with some great news. 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
6: 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Fascinating. All right, if you're ready now, let's go to the phones at 833-288-EWTN, beginning with Chris in Orange County, California, listening on the EWTN app. Hey there, Chris. Happy Friday. What's on your mind today?
7: Thank you. I would like to ask Dr. Andrews about the Mass, the objective of the Mass. He's talked about it before, but it should not be to go to receive. The Mass is not go. Objective should not be to go to receive Holy Communion. But if he could just expound upon that a little bit further, I would really appreciate it.
8: Yeah, thanks. I really appreciate the question. So the Catechism of the Council of Trent, which is a magisterial document, places this so clearly that I like to reference it. It says that the Eucharist is two things. It is a sacrifice and it is a sacrament, and the difference between the two is very great. In my experience, in a lot of catechesis on the Eucharist, that difference is not made explicit at all, and certainly not made explicit to the degree that the catechumen understands that there is a large gap, there is a very great difference between understanding the Eucharist as a sacrifice and understanding it as a sacrament. I think this can be seen in experience when you imagine you ever go to a hospital or a nursing home or someplace where there are infirm people who can't regularly attend Mass. but an extraordinary minister of the Eucharist, or perhaps an ordinary minister of the Eucharist, shows up from time to time with a pyx. That's the little, you know, gold-colored box that we carry the Blessed Sacrament in, and distributes Holy Communion to everybody. Well, that's lovely. That's wonderful, and we should do that. But it's obviously not the same thing as going to Mass. Well, they've just received communion. That's great, right? Well, what's the point of all that other stuff then? I mean, if the whole value is just to receive communion, then why don't we just let the priests consecrate the Blessed Sacrament in private Masses and then just show up and distribute it to everybody? You know, we had this kind of really bizarre situation during COVID when everybody was shut out of the churches. I know it was a couple churches in my diocese. Well, you could get drive-through communion on Sunday.
6: Yep.
8: You know, you couldn't go to Mass, but people would drive up and go to communion. Well, you know, that was very popular. Why don't you just keep that? Works for Starbucks and McDonald's. You know, why don't you just keep drive-up communion, right? Maybe you get a lot more people going. You could have Mass for those who want to go, and then you could have drive-up communion. Church said, not going to do that. Not going to do that at all. Like, there is a big difference in going to Mass and just receiving communion. So first of all, these are not in order of priority, okay?
6: Okay.
8: First of all, when we go to Mass, we signal our solidarity with the people of God publicly by gathering together. That is not an incidental or unimportant aspect of the Mass. You know, I had a young person ask me, within the last year, what should I be aiming to get out of Mass? And the context of the question was, I'm not getting a lot out of it. I'm not getting a lot out of the homilies. You know, I'm not getting a lot of this or that or the other thing. And I said, sometimes all you can hope for, I say that like it's a concession. It's actually quite a lot. What you can expect is that you're going to signal your solidarity with the people of God. And that doesn't just mean the people in your parish. It means all the Catholics all over the world, the Holy Father, as well as all the Catholics that have ever lived. You know, when I became Catholic, I came into the church at the time of a lot of scandal around the sex abuse crisis, particularly in the Boston Archdiocese. And it didn't deter me from becoming Catholic, because I didn't particularly want to go to Mass with Cardinal Law. I wanted to go to Mass with St. Augustine. And the Mass is the place where we signal our solidarity to the people of God. St. Thomas says that the Eucharist is the symbol, yes, he uses that language, is the symbol of the mystical body of Christ, whose members we are. And in that is particularly symbolized in its corporate celebration. Right? So that is a not insignificant motive for going to Mass.
6: Mm-hmm.
8: But the Church tells us that the principal reason for the sacrifice of the Mass is so that we will have a perpetual sacrifice to offer to God. That the principal act of the virtue of religion is to offer sacrifice. St. Paul says offering our bodies as sacrifice is what our spiritual worship consists in. Remember Jesus said to the Samaritan woman, you know, the Father doesn't seek people who worship me on this mountain or that mountain. He seeks those who will worship me in spirit and in truth. The worship in spirit and in truth is the offering of our bodies. That is what Christian worship consists in. It is a sacrificial act. St. Paul says that his priestly duty in Romans chapter 15 is to configure the Gentiles as an offering, to give them to God. That's an act of sacrifice. That's what worship of God consists in. And our interior worship of God by the offering of ourselves is intimately linked to the offering of Christ, first on Calvary, but then the perpetual offering of Christ that is made in the context of the sacrifice of the Mass. So here's what the Second Vatican Council says. The Church, therefore, earnestly desires that Christ's faithful, when present at this mystery of faith, when present, by the way,
6: yes,
8: present, should not be there as strangers or silent spectators. On the contrary, through a good understanding of the rites and prayers, they should take part in the sacred action, conscious of what they're doing. Well, that's different from just going to communion at the nursing home.
6: Yep.
8: All right? With devotion and full collaboration, they should be instructed by God's Word, Liturgy of the Word, and be nourished at the table of the Lord's body. Okay, they acknowledge communion.
6: Yep.
8: they should give thanks to God by offering the immaculate victim. Now, who's that? That's Jesus. How are they offering him? He's there. Body, blood, soul, and divinity on the altar.
6: Yep.
8: Not just to be consumed, but to be offered. Not only through the hands of the priests, but also with him. They should also learn to offer themselves through Christ the mediator. See, that's the point I'm making. The worship in spirit and in truth.
6: Yeah.
8: They should be drawn day by day into an ever more perfect union with God and with each other, so that finally God may be all in all.
6: Well, there you go.
8: The sacrifice of the Mass as something distinct from the sacramental act of the reception of Holy Communion, which the Church only obligates us to once a year.
6: Chris, is that helpful for you?
9: Oh, yes. Thank you.
6: Thank you for your... Thank you. Thank you. Appreciate your call today from Orange County. And that opens up a line for you. We have several lines open. This is a great time to call 833-288-EWTN. 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We're live on Call to Communion on this Friday afternoon here on EWTN. Let's go to Molly now in New York, listening on her Alexa device. Hi, Molly. What's on your mind today? Molly in New York, are you there? Pedro, why don't we put Molly on hold? Oh, I think I heard a click. You want to try her again? Oh, too late. Matt is interceding. We'll take care of that in just a second. This question actually makes me smile, David. This is from William, who says, should Catholics read or learn about pagan mythology? And is there any good reason to do so?
8: Yeah, okay. So Catholics can and should learn about mitochondria. They should learn about the lunar landscape. They should learn about artificial intelligence. They should learn about starfish. They should probably learn about National League Baseball. They should learn about everything. Because the world, as says St. Bonaventure, is a ladder ascending to God. Everything that is takes its origin from God. Everything that exists reflects his glory and goodness, like so many scintillating divisions of sunlight split through a prism or one of those disco balls.
6: Oh yeah.
8: Right? And each one of us lodged in us is the likeness and image of God, reflected through the particularities of our culture and personality, and the capacity to see God in the other, and the radically other and the different is part of the contemplative mindset that opens us up to a real experience of God's glory and goodness. So, yes, and the Church says that the religions and the mythologies and the rites and rituals of pagan societies are not just wholly wrong. I mean, they may have a lot of wrong. No, I mean, don't get me wrong. They may have a lot of error in there and a lot of, maybe perhaps even just out-and-out immorality. I mean, I think about the practice of human sacrifice that was at one time so common around the earth. Obviously, that's not something that we can countenance. We don't approve that at all. But we can even look at something as horrific as that and say, okay, well, at least there's a recognition in there somehow that sacrifice is important. They just got they got the victim wrong, right? I mean, they should have been sacrificing themselves in spirit and in truth, you know, and looking to the mediator, Christ our Lord. But, you know, rather than sacrificing their prisoners or their slaves or their own children. But the impulse that, you know, I have to give something up to get something. Right, no pain, no gain.
6: Yeah.
8: I mean, that's a deep intuition that runs, you know, through nature and is fundamentally true about reality, not just about nature, but also about our relationship to the transcendent. And so we can look at the rites and rituals of pagan religion, and we can find in them intimations of the truth. And the Church Fathers looked out for even more profound commonalities. And said when they found them, well, this is just evidence of what the Gospel of John teaches, that the divine logos, that is the principle of reason and the intelligibility of the world, seeded into our hearts at the act of creation in our likeness and image, who becomes incarnate in the person of Jesus, also reflects his light and his truth because it's embedded in our consciousness throughout world history. So we should expect to find points of commonality between Christianity and other religions, but we don't accept them uncritically. We look at them and go, oh, that's good. Oh, that's not so good. And then we enter into a charitable dialogue.
6: Sounds good to me. William, thanks so much for your email. Let's try Molly again. Molly is in New York, listening on her Alexa device. Hi, Molly. What's on your mind today?
10: Hi, Dr. Dave. I'm blind. I lost my eyes. I went for eye surgery, and the doctor botched my eyes, and I'm blind now for a little bit over a year. And I have the energy and the strength, but I can't see what I'm doing, so I'm getting depressed. But that's not what I'm calling. I wish I would have known about you, Mother Angelica, and Father Larry and Father Murray met years ago. I think my life would have been a lot better, and I think my kids would have turned out a lot better. But the reason why I'm calling, I'm being sorry for myself. I'm sorry. But the reason I'm calling is I had a little debate discussion with my son because he got me a King James Talking Bible, but I told him that there's a Catholic Bible, so what's the difference between the two Bibles?
8: Yeah, thank you so much. I really appreciate the question. And Molly, I really am sorry for the trials that you've gone through, your blindness. I want to say something about your children. I don't know what's up with your kids. You know, everybody's kids have got problems. All the Catholics I know have kids that have problems. They're at various degrees of practice or non-practice of the Catholic faith. That doesn't make you any different from the vast majority of older Catholics. And you know, the whole woulda, coulda, shoulda game, I think, is a non-starter. The idea that, oh, if only I had known this, or if I had had this resource, my kids would have turned out better. I don't think that's necessarily the case. I mean, in my own life, I've got five kids, and my own children's attachment to the Catholic faith honestly seems inversely correlated to the extent to which I tried to actively catechize them. The more I kind of like, as it were, shoved the Catholic faith down their throat with all of my good catechesis and all my PhDs, like, the less it took, you know? And when I took a much more relaxed and passive approach towards just living the faith joyfully, it landed a lot better in children's hearts. One of my sons, with whom I have a great relationship, said to me years ago, he said, "Daddy, you're always right about everything, and nobody cares." Right? So just having good resources, it's really, you can't play that game. You can't handicap yourself that way and assume that it's the fault of your own ignorance or something like that. You just don't know. Like, we live in a culture that bombards our kids with values and information and relationships that we have no control over. And you don't have, and there's genetics too. So you just don't know what aspects of your children's lives or your life can explain this or that aspect of your personalities. And to try to pin the blame on yourself, I just think it's a bad idea. Father Emmerich Vogt, sometimes on EWTN, is famous for saying, famous at least in my book, we have to give up the hope for a better past. You know, it just seems like good wisdom, you know. So just give yourself a break on that. When it comes to the question of the King James Bible, so the King James Bible, as you might infer from the name, was commissioned by a Protestant king, an Anglican King James in the 17th century. And at the time, it was carried out by Protestant scholars. And they were competent men. I mean, they were men. They were competent linguists and so forth. They used a text of the Bible, of the Old and New Testament, that is considered by most biblical scholars today to have been an inferior text. So, you know, in the ancient world, there were lots of copies of the Bible floating around. They didn't all agree with one another.
6: Uh-huh.
8: They had some variations, and the 17th century scholars used the ones that they had available to them, and there are better versions available today. So just at the textual level, you're going to have a better text in a lot of modern translations compared to the King James. This one difference, and there's others. We'll come back to them after this break.
6: Yeah, sit tight, Molly. We'll continue this on the other side of the break. It is Called to Communion here on EWTN. Do stay with us.
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6: Still time for your phone calls to EWTN's Call to Communion with Dr. David Anders. 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Before the break, we were talking with Molly in New York regarding the difference between the King James Bible and the Catholic Bible.
8: Yeah, so, you know, the one issue to understand is that the King James Bible was commissioned by King James I, a Protestant king. He really didn't have Catholicism so much in view. He had in view the conflict within the Church of England between High Church Anglicans and Puritans, and he wanted a translation of the Bible that would shore up royal authority in England and stick to sort of, received ecclesiastical language for sacred scripture.
6: Okay.
8: In some translation decisions, therefore, he selected words. He actually mandated that the translators had to use certain words in certain contexts.
6: Really?
8: That accords fairly well with Catholic sensibilities. Like, they had to translate the Greek word episkopos as bishop rather than overseer. And because he had an episcopal structure in the Church of England, well, you know, Catholics are okay with that. We don't mind having bishops in the Bible, you know. But there were others in there as well that, you know, maybe tilt a little bit in the Anglican direction. Interestingly, the original King James Bible, not only did it have all the books of today's Protestant canon, but it also contained all the books of the Catholic canon, and then a few extras. It actually had 80 books in the original, as opposed
6: 80?
8: To as opposed to our 73. So it did actually contain the Deuterocanonicals plus a couple extra apocryphal works that are not considered canonical in Catholic versions, although modern King James versions of the Bible typically leave those out and usually just contain the 66 standard list of Protestant texts, and they would more or less ignore the seven Deuterocanonical texts that the Catholic Church acknowledges. And then the language, of course, is 17th century English prose and not contemporary English, and so, you know, it's good to know historically because it tremendously influenced the development of the English language and literature, but it can be a bit awkward, and it leads to some strange habits in fundamentalist Baptists who have the idea that to address God as thou somehow conveys a greater sense of reverence, not understanding that thou is a familiar form of address in 17th century English, right? But it leads to sort of strange consequences. But as I began to say before the break, I think one of the biggest differences has to do with textual issues. So the Bible in antiquity exists in many different versions. Some of them differ from one another in significant ways. And the 17th century translators made use of the best Greek and Hebrew texts that they had at the time, which are not considered the best manuscripts by modern critical scholarship standards. And so modern critical editions of the Bible can differ from the King James Version in significant ways based on those textual differences. But, I mean, you know, if I'm in a hotel room or a doctor's office and somebody has a King James Bible on the bedside table or the coffee table, I mean, I'll pick it up and read it. I mean, it's not horrible, It's not horrible. There are worse translations out there, but it's not the authorized Catholic version that you would get in Holy Mass.
15: So if, and Molly mentioned that her son gave her the audio version of the Bible. So that'd be okay, right?
8: I mean, I'd rather get the New American Bible or the New Revised Standard Version Catholic Edition or something if I had a choice in the matter. But I mean, if somebody gives it to me as a gift, and you're not gonna, I think you can read it without harm.
15: Sure. Is that helpful for you, Molly?
10: Thank you very much. So I still will look forward to get myself a Catholic Bible.
8: Great.
10: And what would be the name of it?
8: Well, there's different translations that you could get. If you want to use the Bible that is used in the Mass in the American Church, it'd be the New American Bible. You can also get my own preference is the New Revised Standard Version Catholic Edition.
15: And the new Ignatius Bible is also
8: The quite, Ignatius quite Bible, good. That's a publisher.
15: Yes.
8: They usually publish the NRSV Catholic Edition.
15: They do. So there you go. Molly, thank you so much for your call. Very sorry about the way things are going for you. We're certainly going to keep you in our prayers. It's called Communion here on EWTN. If I could recap for just a moment, it's July. It's the middle of summer. People are out doing things. It's Friday. What does all that mean? Well, it means we've got some open lines that you can jump in. 833-288-EWTN. You can call or text 833-288-3986. Here's Roberto in San Antonio, listening on the Great Guadalupe Radio. Hey there, Roberto. What's on your mind today?
16: Hi, Dr. David. How are you, sir?
8: Hi. I'm all right. Thanks. How about you?
16: Yes, sir. Now, I have it's kind of like a general question with an afterthought. I recently lost my mother in February, and before that I lost my older brother. And my mom was a very holy person. She taught us since we were kids to be good Catholics. Unfortunately, my older brother kind of drifted away from the church. And the last thing I asked my nephew was, did he get the last rites

0: know, last rites are not magic, but our proper reception of the last rites, when our disposition towards them is correct, are powerful means of grace. And the fact that he requested them means that he wanted reconciliation with God and the Church. Last rites, of course, include the confession of sin and absolution. Mm-hmm. So that would imply repentance for his past deeds. Remember the story of St. Dismas, who the thief on the cross, who she says, dying on the cross, I'm getting what my deeds deserve, but Jesus, remember me when you come in your kingdom. And Christ says, today you'll be with me in paradise. Dismas is the first publicly canonized saint in the Church, and he was a murderous thief. You know, he was a terrible guy, and he was reconciled to God in the last moment. So I think this, you know, God in Scripture is profligate with his mercy, and Christ's own parable of the prodigal son, I think, is illustrative of that. So there's every reason in the world to have the theological virtue of hope regarding your brother and his eternal state.
1: And there you go. Roberto, thank you so much for your phone call. We hope that's a comfort for you. Here is Scott now. Scott is in Virginia, listening on the EWTN app. Hello, Scott. What's on your mind today?
2: Hi. I was wondering why we are so completely blind to the spiritual world and spiritual beings that our natural instinct is to conclude that only the physical world exists. For example, if our guardian angel is following us everywhere, why can't we have conversations with our guardian angel? It's just a silent being that never, and we sometimes have stories, though, where somebody will say, oh, my guardian angel pulled me back out of the traffic, like with Mother Angelica, or I heard a voice saying, turn the boat right now. Like, these things occasionally happen I'm drifting from my question, which is, why can't we have regular conversations with our guardian angels? Why are we blind to all these spiritual beings that we're told exist?
0: Yeah, thanks. You said one thing at the beginning that threw me a little bit, which is that why is it our natural inclination to disbelieve in the spirit world? And I rather think that it's the opposite. I mean, the history of religion and the phenomenology of religion leads me to the conviction that people are naturally inclined to believe in the existence of immaterial forces and personalities. That would certainly be true of humanity historically, and I think it's only in the 20th century that atheism and materialism have become widespread phenomena. There have been atheists and materialists throughout history, but they're usually a very small minority. As to why a person can't talk to their guardian angel, well, you can talk to your guardian angel, and the Church encourages you to do so. Devotion to the guardian angels is an important part of Catholic devotional life. Why we can't see them or why we can't hear them is because they are not material, and our organs of sense are material. They're only adapted to pick up material stimuli. They're not adapted to pick up spiritual stimuli. And so if an angel were to talk to you, it would have to be through some extraordinary means, there is no ordinary means by which they could do so. Some people, you're correct, give anecdotal reports of encounters with their guardian angels, and the Catholic faith would suggest that at least some of those are veridical. There's no reason to trust that they all are. I mean, people have vivid imaginations as well and can find patterns and evidences where there are actually none. So I wouldn't take those kind of stories wholesale uncritically, but the Catholic faith would incline us to the conviction that they do in fact happen. I mean, certainly to happen in sacred scripture and in the lives of the saints. Why did God set the universe up this way? Why are there physical beings and why are there immaterial beings that we can't sense, and what's the interaction between the two, and why not build a different universe where everything is plain and open to us and quite visible? Well, I don't know the mind of God, right? But clearly part of the destiny of the human species is to lift ourselves above our material condition and yearn for the transcendent. And you yearn for that which is absent. And the process of yearning, I mean, terrible analogy coming on here.
1: Uh-oh.
0: You know, you think about when a plant grows, it quite literally reaches for the light.
1: Yes.
0: You know, and it aims itself at the light, and it'll bend itself in all kinds of contorted positions to get at the light, you know. And this is just me shooting from the hip right now. I just want to let you know. But perhaps God set the universe up that way so that our process of spiritual growth and And that's something that angels don't really

0: They do, by the way. They don't really grow spiritually. They're kind of static, right? We are the creatures that grow, not just physically. So maybe stacking the universe in this hierarchical way is how God elicits the phenomena of spiritual growth as we yearn and strive towards that light that's only dimly visible.
1: I like it. Scott, thanks so much for your call, and we do appreciate hearing from you in Virginia. Call to Communion here on EWTN Radio. This week on Pro-Life Weekly with Abigail Galvan, she'll take a closer look at the life and legacy of Senator Lindsey Graham, who spent years in the House, later in the Senate, fighting for the unborn. Do check it out, Pro-Life Weekly with Abigail Galvan, Sunday morning, 10 a.m. Eastern, right here on EWTN Radio. Let's go now to Matthias, a first-time caller in Ohio, listening on the great Annunciation Radio. Hello, Matthias. What's on your mind today?
2: Hello. Thank you for taking my call.
1: Sure.
2: So I'm a recent convert to Catholicism from atheism. And one of the common atheist objections you hear is, how can we be said to have free will when God knew exactly what he would do when he created us? Right? So I wondered if you could teach a little bit about the Catholic take on free will. Like, I know there's debate about Thomistic versus Molinistic. Single
0: yep.
2: predestination. We don't affirm
0: sure.
2: double predestination,
0: sure.
2: right?
0: Sure. I can do it. No problems. Thank you so much. So first of all, let's define our terms. Free will, I'm sure you know, in philosophy, can look a lot of different ways, depending on which version of free will you're defending. I personally have no interest in defending purely libertarian free will, which is an utterly undetermined will for which no prior explanation can be given at all. Kind of like the quantum physics view of free will, you know, just quarks popping in for absolutely no reason and completely unpredictably. That's not a view of free will that I personally hold.
1: Okay.
0: I don't find it very philosophically compelling. In the view of free will that I hold, it's one that St. Thomas holds, basically, is that the free will that we care about, the free will that renders us moral beings, that gives us moral agency, is the rational capacity to deliberate about ends. And we have that. I mean, I think that's evident to introspection that we have that. Now, the libertarian people would say, well, it's evident to introspection that I have libertarian free will. Well, I mean, we just have different intuitions about that. We'll, you know, that's why philosophers debate. But my capacity, say your capacity, for example, to weigh the relative merits and value of, say, your wife versus your favorite pizza. And you say, Anders, that's absurd. I mean, why can you even draw such a comparison? Well, they're both goods. They might both, under different descriptions, theoretically be worth pursuing. One is just so obviously more valuable than the other, right? But you encounter people who seem to be so callous and insensitive to human welfare and dignity that they might, on a given occasion, value a pizza more than a person. Such horrific things have happened, right?
1: Yeah.
0: And we look at those individuals as moral monsters unless we find that there's something so deficient in their cognitive capacity that they lack the ability to make moral choices. There are people who are forensic psychologists whose job in the court is to determine whether people have this rational capacity. Well, I mean, and I'm not a forensic psychologist, but clearly the state of psychological sciences is such that the end of the court system is that it is possible to discern whether someone has this capacity and can be held morally responsible. And this is what we mean by free will, that level of rational self-determination. Now, is that compatible with having all kinds of genetic and environmental conditions that can weigh on those choices and the way I go about those evaluations? Of course. Absolutely. Can God's providence play a role in establishing what those pre-rational conditions are? Absolutely. But for moral responsibility, all we need is that rational capacity. When it comes to God's foreknowledge, and that's often an argument made, if God has foreknowledge of free human action, then it can't be free. And I know you mentioned you were talking to your wife about this. I don't know if you guys have kids, but if you have kids, the likelihood is that you don't have infallible foreknowledge of everything that they do. But I bet you have pretty darn close to infallible foreknowledge of at least a few things, right? I have one child who just detests, just absolutely detests any food that has that is the product of fermentation. So,
1: really?
0: No cheese, no yogurt.
1: Wow.
0: Right? No natto. You know, no alcohol, thank God. You know, if it no kimchi, no sauerkraut. If there's fermentation, he's not going there. And I could bet the farm on this, right? If I offered him, you know, would you like a medium rare filet mignon that I just grilled for you, which he loves, or a big hunk of blue Stilton with a side of sauerkraut,
1: wow.
0: You know, and a glass of whiskey. I mean, I'd bet the farm that he's going to go for the steak.
1: Sure.
0: Is my foreknowledge of his future decision conditioning his future decision? Not at all. Not at all. My ability to prognosticate here has no causative force at all on his action, and yet I still have that foreknowledge. Now, my foreknowledge is nothing like God's, of course, but it's an analogy to show that the two things are not logically incompatible.
1: Yeah. Matthias, is that helpful for you?
2: That was awesome. Thank you very much.
0: Thank you.
1: Appreciate your question. Call to communion here on EWTN. Glad you're with us. Here's a question from Adam. If I need an infallible authority, like the Pope, to interpret the infallible Word of God, do I need an infallible authority to interpret that authority as well, and so on?
0: Thanks so much.
1: Does that make sense?
0: Yeah. So first of all, I want to take issue with your characterization of the need for infallibility as the need to interpret the Word of God. If by interpreting the Word of God what you mean is the Scriptures, right? Now, if you have a broader conception, the Scriptures plus tradition, I'd be a little bit less, you know, funky about that. But and I want to be more specific, because the church, the magisterium, doesn't actually offer an infallible interpretation comprehensively of the Bible, or for that matter, of the Word of God in Scripture and tradition. Meaning, it is legitimate for Catholics to look at the tradition or look at the Scriptures and disagree with one another. So, you know, several years ago, there's a priest who's been on again and off again with the network. He's had a show, and he kind of fades in and out, but he's a name you would know if I said it.
1: All right.
0: And he has opinions, and he gave out his opinion one time on a matter of divine metaphysics, and it's an opinion I disagree with. And I give out a different opinion, and somebody called in my show one day, and they say, Andrews, well, you said X, and Father so-and-so said Y. I said, well, God bless Father so-and-so. He's a holy man. He'll probably get to heaven before I do, but Father so-and-so is wrong. You know? And then I took it as an occasion to point out, oh, guess what? By the way, this is a good illustration of the fact that Catholics are actually not obligated to agree on every conceivable proposition mm-hmm. that could arise out of any interpretation of Scripture or sacred tradition. The point of the magisterium isn't to offer an infallible interpretation of everything in the tradition, but to weigh in when something becomes so controversial that it threatens some key element of the faith. It's to delineate those things that are the things about which we actually have to agree.
1: Right, yeah.
0: Do you need an infallible interpreter to interpret the infallible interpreter? Yes, and you have one. It's the infallible interpreter. So the thing about having a living authority, so let's say the only infallible authority you had was Scripture. Well, if you had a debate about the interpretation of Scripture, there's no higher authority to which you can appeal. Let's say you have a debate about the interpretation of the sacred tradition conveyed by the magisterium. As contemporary example, the Society of St. Pius X thinks that they have the proper interpretation of the record of magisterial teaching. Well, guess what? The magisterium didn't stop in 1962. It kept going. And so the magisterium offers an authoritative interpretation of the magisterium. And you have the benefit of a living authority. You can put a question to it, you know. They're called dubia. There's actually a process in Catholic practice for submitting questions to the Holy See that require authoritative answers. You submit a dubia. And the church can decide to answer those or not. You know, like, imagine if you're trying to figure out, where would my wife like to go to dinner? All right, you know, anniversary's coming up. She loves Italian food. This restaurant we went to last time was pretty decent. She seemed to like it okay. I'm pretty sure that's where she wants to go. Gosh, I wish there were an infallible interpreter that could let me know for sure. Am I interpreting my wife correctly? You know, am I right that she really would prefer that Italian restaurant? Brilliant idea. I'll ask her. Honey, you want to go back to that restaurant again? Absolutely not. You know, the chicken parmigiana was awful. Oh, the infallible interpreter just corrected my interpretation of the infallible interpreter.
1: Bing.
0: Well, the church does the same thing.
1: Gotta love that. Thanks so much for your question, Adam. I think we have time for one or two more here. Here's one from Margaret. How much attention should I pay to the disclosure of so-called UFO encounters by the government? Can this be real?
0: Yeah, so can a thing be real is a very different question from how seriously should I take it?
1: Yeah.
0: Okay. There is not, to the best of my knowledge, any kind of logical contradiction in positing the idea of extraterrestrial intelligence visiting the Earth in little flying saucers. I don't know that that's necessarily contradicted to anything that we know about physics or biology. And believe it or not, I don't think it necessarily threatens anything essential in the Catholic faith. That's a very different question from whether or not we should take it seriously, right? I personally am not yet convinced that there's sufficient evidence to take those stories with any kind of weight.
1: Okay.
0: I am convinced that the vast majority of people who claim to have been abducted by UFOs are delusional. And there's been some pretty decent psychological science investigating those particular claims and very, very, very strong reasons for believing that they are delusional. So I don't take them seriously at all. And, you know, I mean, I guess that the day when the little green aliens land in my backyard and either kidnap me or, you know, offer me alien burgers or whatever, you know, then I'll take it more seriously at that point. But I'm still waiting for that day.
1: Okay. All right. Well, I asked. Thanks, Margaret, for your email. We'll close with this one from Sonia. How are certain saints' bodies incorruptible?
0: Well, I don't know. How could I know the answer to that question? Right. I mean, so it's entirely possible that the non-corruption of some particular saint's body has a completely naturalistic explanation. And I suppose saints who die in Egypt, you know, are incredibly arid places. I mean, you know, you might have an explanation. Maybe somebody was really fond of pickled herring when they died. I mean, you know, I mean, there could be some natural explanation. It's also possible that God, you know, performs some miracle and sustains a corpse incorrupt. Of course, if it's a miracle, I don't have any kind of scientific means of detecting that, right?
1: Yeah.
0: Right? I mean, so the fact is that there are saints that are incorrupt. I don't have to know the reasons. And there are plenty of saints who were not incorrupt. You know, when they dug up John Henry Newman, they couldn't find anything. Not only was he not incorrupt, he wasn't even there. He had disintegrated to the point where he was just dust. Didn't stop him from being named a doctor of the church.
1: That's true. And Sonia, thank you so much. You know, what other program, I must ask you this rhetorical question, what other program would dare to tackle pickled herring and UFOs?
0: I don't know if the Flying Circus Apologetics Show.
1: Maybe so. Dr. David Andrews, have a great weekend.
0: Thanks, Tom.
1: Hope everybody has a great weekend, and we'll see you again on Monday's edition of Called to Communion. On behalf of our great team, I'm Tom Price, along with Dr. David Andrews. Have that great weekend. We'll see you Monday, and until then, have a beautiful day, and God bless.
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there, and welcome to your show, Take Two with Jerry and Debbie and you. And you are the person we wait for, we long for, we pray for, and we're super excited about this particular episode because we're going to describe our life today. That's the title of the show. Describe your life today. How if you were in an elevator, okay, and you were just going up a couple floors with somebody in an elevator, so that takes a what, less than a minute, maybe close to a minute, and they said, how are you doing today, how's your life going, how would you answer? Would you say that you're blessed? Would you say that, you know, everything's going your way, you're enjoying life, you're living your best life, you know, you're so excited to have your relationship with God? What would you say? How would you describe your life today? Or maybe you would say, you're depressed, you're bummed out, you're missing out on so many things, you have a lot of regrets, maybe some shame, some embarrassment, you know, or you're living, you know, in sin or something of that nature. Describe your life today. Okay, here's how it's going to work today. You need to call in right now. You can't get started with your weekend yet. I need your take on this. You can call or text to this number, 1-833-288-3986. That's the number. A great way to remember it is 1-833-288-EWTN. Okay, so you can call or text to that exact number, and I want you to share. You can keep names private, keep anything private. I don't want you to, you know, blast it to the world how you're doing if you're not doing so well, but you can talk about it in a way we can maintain your privacy and respect the details, but we can help others through this today. So describe your life today, not what it was like in the past, not what you're hoping for in the future, how it is today. Why? Because this is the day the Lord has made. Let us rejoice and be glad. So describe your life today for us to learn and grow. We can have some great conversations. Maybe we can put in some, weave in some life skills, whatever works for you, but I do need your participation. So phone lines are now open. Start calling. If you're driving, pull over safely to the side of the road. Be one of the first calls to come in and lead the discussion at 1-833-288-EWTN. That's 833-288-3986. Okay, like we always do on the show, when Jerry's on with us, he's still on a silent retreat for the month of July. He'll be back with us in August. We're super excited to hear all the details of the silent retreat. But we always, when Jerry and I are on, we share from our own personal experience and what's going on in our life, because we feel it's only fair to we want to invite you to contribute to the episode, but we're not asking you to do something that we're unwilling to do. So we should answer honestly and be very transparent and full disclosure. So here you go. Describe your life today. If I was in an elevator and somebody said, like, how's your life going? I would actually say blessed, because I'm still standing. I'm still vertical. I've been through a lot of health issues since 2018. I had a first round of cancer in 1994, but in 2018, it got worse with so many things, and I just feel very blessed to still be standing, and I'm excited that I get to talk about the Lord with the Take Two family, because you guys are awesome and I love you so very much, and your prayers have sustained me. Absolutely, I could feel your prayers, so I do feel blessed. I would answer that way, that I feel it's blessed. Now, if you were going to ask me, what do I think about when I review my past? You know, the past is kind of depressing, I'll be honest with you. How about going forward in the future? I'm excited because with God, all things are possible. You know, if you're watching on any of the social media streams, and by the way, I'm waving to you guys. Hi, guys. You'll see real big and bold behind me is a metal spiritual art on the back of the wall of my office. And it says, what does it say? Matthew 19:26, with God, all things are possible. Doesn't say when he's in a good mood or some things are possible. You know, it doesn't say that. It says with God, all things are possible. So I believe that. And that's kind of my motto that I kind of put out there any which way I can. I have that particular scripture verse several places in my home just to remind me, because that's what these beautiful
spiritual art can do for us. It gets us kind of focused, right? So I want to hear from you. I disclosed how my life is going today. How is your life? How would you describe your life today? Do you need some prayers? Do you want to talk about things? Do you want to praise God for things? Do you want to share certain, you know, maybe this is the first time you ever thought of it like that, to actually describe your life today. Maybe you're just thinking, well, this is like Groundhog Day. I'm doing the same thing over and over again, right? And to have these challenging kind of questions and thoughts to put out there, it's really interesting because we can go deep as you want to go, okay? So let's really fill up the phone lines, really pick up every open phone line for this first set of calls, and I would love to have a discussion with you. Please consider being a first-time caller. You don't have to be Catholic to call in, but if you started with your weekend, we're going to miss out on an hour that we could really use wisely to help others be formed in the faith. So I'm asking you, if you feel the prompting of the Holy Spirit, and that means that we believe that it is indeed the Holy Spirit. And so if you could say yes, because you have to cooperate, okay? The Holy Spirit's not going to be knocking on your door and saying, come on, pick up that phone. You've got to say yes. So say yes, lean into the Spirit, and describe your life today. 833-288-EWTN. That's 833-288-3986. And in addition, on the prayer book, I did bring the prayer book out. I spoke about yesterday that we are praying for Canada and all the fires that are happening, and we're now also praying for all the air quality that's spreading through the U.S. and a lot of people are getting sick. So we are praying. We're staying well aware and up to speed on all the news alerts that are coming out. So we do need a lot of prayers for people. They're struggling, especially the seniors, the elderly, because the air quality is horrible in so many places because of the fires. So let's really pray for people. Okay, we got a couple open phone lines. That's it. Come on, you guys. It's Friday. Thank goodness it's Friday, right? Let's really make the most of this episode. I'm in a really good mood, so this is a great time for you to call in. 833-288-EWTN. Again, that's 833-288-3986. And I'll be right back.

0: many times have you heard the complaint that the church is boring? Well, the problem is not that church is boring. It's that we are bored. We are the problem. We've lost our childlike sense of wonder. G.K. Chesterton says the children have abounding vitality, and yet they want things repeated and unchanged. They always say, "Do it again," and the grown-up person does it until he's nearly dead. For grown-up people are not strong enough to exult in monotony, but perhaps God is strong enough to exult in monotony. It's possible that God says every morning, "Do it again," to the sun, and every evening, "Do it again," to the moon.
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3: Welcome to Catholic Blitz, and in the hot seat today is Father Ken Briganti. Are you ready?
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4: Yeah, what is it? No, ever since Da Vinci Code, this all came out. It belongs to this class of books called the Gnostic Gospels. They're not true, they're not canonical. Some of them might have a couple of things of kernels of truth, but most of it is not. And so therefore, there are about 700 that claim to be Gospels, and it was the Church and through the guidance of the Holy Spirit, the inspiration of the Holy Spirit, that we came up with the four Gospels that we have today, Matthew, Mark, Luke, and John. And that's what Holy Mother Church says are inspired words of text. And that's it.
3: Well, you did a good job there, Father Ken.
4: And
3: come back again for more Catholic Blitz.
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5: 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How do you feel today? 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I'm very much enjoying them. 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I love the lives of the saints. 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Welcome.
6: Hello.
5: Hello. Go right ahead.
6: Good morning.
5: Good morning.
6: Good afternoon.
5: Yeah, either way, it works for me. Go ahead.
6: nothing. I just, you know, you had just, I was just saying to the person I spoke to a moment ago, like, I kind of didn't, I had some, I built up some courage to call in because it's been a long time.
5: Mm-hmm.
6: I'm getting emotional. I don't know why. But the reason I called is because, you know, you said, how's your life today? So, just again, thinking about how maybe other people are having the same thing. Like, my life today is great, really good. You know, I have a good job and, you know, overall, good. But also, like, very much like daily, like, I'm, it's not good in some ways because I'm very discerning every day because I'm like in the secular world. Mm-hmm. And I grew up in a very, like, good Catholic family, and with that, like, you know, you're sheltered, and in a good way. Mm-hmm. So now, you know, I'm originally from, like, kind of dairy farm country, New York, and now I'm down in Florida, and, you know, it's very much beach life and superficial stuff, and I have very, very many friends. I, you know, I'm in a big social scene, and I'm really lucky to have that support, and it's really nice, but, you know, so every day is still a, like, internal struggle of, like, trying to not be distracted mm-hmm. by all of that, you know? You know, so some days, you know, going to a big party and it's such a great time and you have so many friends and you're popular and all this, but then also you wake up and you're like, man, I missed church again. And, you know, now it's been months since I've gone, and every day is like a thought about it, but making it actionably like a priority. And, you know, I listen to EWTN all the time in the morning when I'm getting ready, and I talk to friends about faith and everything, and some of them don't want to hear it, and some of them do. Mm-hmm. And so, yeah, just more and more in a you know, kind of a good way. And I think just even hearing you this morning on the station saying, hey, you know, maybe, you know, the Holy Spirit's calling out to you and, like, it helps somebody else. It's like, I love listening to this station because, like, it helps me when everybody else is talking. So, mm-hmm. Yeah, that's it. I just wanted to talk about my day with that. Just my life is good, but definitely discerning each day and, like, knowing that I need to make other decisions than what I'm actually doing in regular daily life.
5: Sure. You know? Sure. I think we all face that too. You know, life is about choices, right? What we're going to spend our time doing. Kayla, you're so awesome. I'm glad you're leading this discussion. Let me just ask you this question. I don't want to, you know, trigger you in any way, but I just, you got emotional at the beginning. Were you just a little nervous coming back to the show, or was there something that was welling up inside of you? I'm just curious.
6: No, I, like I said, I was like trying to get the courage to come on because, I don't know, in a way, like, just this felt like to me even doing it, like, a step back in the right direction, you know, like, instead of, like, just listening to the show and, like, mm-hmm. you know, hopping in my car and I'm going to be heading to work in a few minutes here, but, like, actually stopping and making an action mm-hmm. To participate in, like, in this kind of conversation. And this is, like, the stuff that I want to get back to. So I'm kind of emotional, like, in a good way about that, because it's just, like, God calling out to me again, you know?
5: I love that. Okay, I put you in the prayer book for continued blessings, and I love that you're leading the you have, you know, started the discussion for all of us here, because the phone lines are lighting up, so you really prompted others, you motivated others to call in. So I want to thank you so very much. And I just love how you shared from your heart. I think it's so important. I love how you started out with, you know, your life is great, you have a good job and everything, but then you were talking about what you encounter on a day-to-day basis. And we all face that. You know, the choices we make are either going to really help us plant the kind of the seeds for all of eternity, or we're kind of just, you know, doing life and kind of somewhat going into that, you know, kind of shallow way of how life can be at times, just with activities and things of that nature. But I tell you what, you know, there's a balance. There's, you know, there's a healthy moderation too, you know. So God wants us to enjoy life, right? He wants us to enjoy, because Jesus said, I came for you to have life and to have it to the full. What does that mean? What it also means that for us to experience life. So do you think you're experiencing life well?
6: I could be better.
5: You could be better.
6: Being aware makes it, and being aware in a beautiful way, it's beautiful. It's ignorance is bliss, but being aware is, like, you know, I just know there's better than what I have, you know? So that makes me sad that I'm choosing something else.
5: Well,
6: and
5: you know,
6: I don't want to choose something else.
5: Right, but as you get stronger spiritually, right, as you keep a healthy, you know, disciplined prayer life, you will build those spiritual muscles to make the like better decisions for yourself. That's just the way it works. That's how the saints did it, right?
6: Exactly.
5: Yeah. Yeah. It's so funny, Kayla, funny meaning ironic, that you called in and you were the one kicking off this discussion, because just this morning I had Catholic radio on, of course, and I was listening, and I caught part, as I was getting ready for the show, I caught part of what the person was saying on air, and I hope I grasped it correctly, but he was talking about something about, you know, when we die, we are separated from our bodies, you know, know, until the, you know, until we get our glorified bodies. So we're separated. And it's so interesting because he was saying that when we die and we go into the next life, for eternity, if we're holding on to the things that we liked to do on earth, it's very tormenting to the spirit because you're a soul without a body. So he said, imagine being tormented, you know, mentally of thinking of something that you missed, and you can't participate because you don't have your body. And it was so interesting. And I believe where he was going with this is, you know, this art of detachment and recognizing that you don't want to be attached to anything of the earthly kind of desires or fun things to do or things of that nature. Because when we die, there's going to be that strange dynamic. It was interesting. I know I'm not doing it justice. I have to go back and listen to that program again, but it was so fascinating because I thought, wow, that's a good way of looking at it. A soul would actually be tormented because they wouldn't be with their body. Any comments on that? I'm just curious of what I just shared.
6: Yes. Yeah. Thank you.
5: Mm-hmm. Well, yeah, it's interesting. I got to think about it more. But you gave us a lot to really digest and really contemplate today and move in a direction that's going to be really spiritually healthy for us. Kayla, you're awesome. Call us again. And so now you're going to have a beautiful day at work. We're going to be praying for extra blessings for you today. So thank you, Kayla. Okay, so I wanted to share our producer, Michael, did answer the question, you know, or finished the sentence, you know, describe your life today, .. And Michael said that it's like a metamorphosis. It's a positive growth spurt he is in. And I think that's a beautiful concept to really think about, a positive growth spurt. And we're called to do that. We're called to challenge ourselves, or God will present circumstances and scenarios to challenge us, right? And so that we can get stronger on this journey. You know, we're pilgrims on a journey headed back to God, right? So it's very interesting. So I love that he's on a positive growth spurt. I think that's really cool. And I put him and his family in the book as well. Okay, Margie is up next in Bismarck, North Dakota on Real Presence Radio. Hi, Margie. Welcome.
7: Thank you. How am I today? I'm full of gratitude. I truly live my life with an attitude of gratitude. And no matter what I face in a day, even if it's bad, my gratitude for that is I know the difference. And for that, I am grateful.
5: Mm. Wow.
7: It's just,
5: Margie,
7: were you
5: always like this, or did you learn this as you lived longer on this earth?
7: I've learned it as I live longer on this earth. Mm-hmm. And I have discovered that if I'm angry, I don't have the ability to be happy. Anger is only one letter away from danger. And I will not allow myself to be angry. Mm-hmm. There's always something to be grateful for. And when I encounter something that I feel might be overwhelming, I just say, Jesus, I surrender this to you. I'm grateful you are in my life. Now, please help me. And it works. Attitude of gratitude.
5: Well, Margie, I so agree with you 1,000%. And, you know, that is the first time I've ever heard anger is one letter away from danger, right? And
7: yes.
5: one letter. Is that how you said it? Anger is one letter away from danger? Okay.
7: Yes.
5: Wow. That is so powerful. If I may, Margie, I need to use that in life coaching because that is so amazing what you said, because it is that aha moment where you think of all the times that we have held on to anger, right? And what does it do?
7: Right.
5: It brings danger to our soul because we could sin. It brings danger to if we have communication with somebody else because we could have an argument. We could sever a relationship. It could bring danger just in our choices going forward. Because I know a lot of people, Margie, that when they get angry, their anger makes them go to a bar and drink a lot. And that's dangerous.
6: Yep.
5: Wow.
7: So just trust in Jesus, divine mercy. I surrender to Jesus, and I am grateful. So that's how my life is today. I'm a happy, good person.
5: Yes, you are. Yes, you are. And you're beautiful inside and out. We can tell, Margie, I put you in the prayer book for continued blessings for you. I love this attitude of gratitude. We've done shows on it. Very popular. Thank you so much for weighing in and giving us your wisdom on this, Margie. You're awesome.
7: Oh, you're so welcome. Thank you so much. Bye-bye.
5: Thank you. Bye-bye for now. Call us again, definitely. Okay, this is incredible. We're having a great discussion. Okay, we do have an open phone line if you have something to say about this. We want you to describe your life today. Not yesterday, not 10 years from now, today. How are you doing? We're kind of taking a pulse. Could you kind of weigh in on this? I can't read your mind. You got to either call in or text in. And you can't get started with your weekend yet because that really bums me out. I like to have a really robust, vibrant show before we go into the weekend. So fill up the rest of those phone lines at 833-288-EWTN or text us 833-288-3986. Describe your life today. I'm going to start with just to say hello and welcome Aaron from Central Ohio on the St. Gabriel Radio app. Aaron, just to let you know, we have a break coming up in just a couple minutes, but I wanted to get started, so welcome.
8: Oh, hi. So today, I'm kind of in a season of trust and surrender in my life right now. I'm pregnant, and we have a hopeful farm, I would say. So we have some chickens. And with this weather here, I mean, the visibility is so bad. The smoke is so bad. I can't do anything to help my chickens. I can escape in the air conditioner. They can't. And so it's just something to surrender up in trust and a big prayer intention for all the farmers out there that are in the same situation, because they have to go out in this weather. They have to breathe in this smoke, and so do their animals. And so many people are relying on this agriculture for their livelihood and for their food.
5: We know because we've been watching the news reports. It's devastating, and so we're praying absolutely. If there's anything else you think we can do, you know, let me know. Other than prayer, I mean, we believe in the power of prayer, so we definitely will do that. But if there's anything else you think we could do, by all means, share it with us. But Aaron, I'll tell you, you know, trust and surrender. You're right. I mean, when things like this, natural disasters happen, and then we suffer the residual effects of it, and this kind of thing with the air quality happening, it's going to affect, you know, people's lives, their livelihood. I mean, it's devastating, and we do, but that should be a call to all of us to really get those prayers even more intense and more focused, right? Because we will get God's attention if we stick together and really have that focused prayer. Aaron, hold on. Don't go anywhere. I want to just continue this. You hear that music. Just hang on with us for just, I want to talk about, because you said you're pregnant. I put you in the prayer book for everything going well with the pregnancy. But when we come back, I want you to answer the question now. Please pick up a phone line, 833-288-3986. Describe your life today. We'll be right back.
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10: A coalition of 93 Republican members of Congress has filed a legal brief supporting Louisiana's effort to enforce its laws against the distribution of abortion drugs by mail. 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States must have the authority to protect the health and safety of their residents and enforce their own abortion laws. If pro-life jurisdictions can't protect their citizens from the death and destruction of chemical abortion, then pro-abortion radicals in California, New York, or Illinois will effectively be setting the nation's abortion law.
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11: Toddlers are really cute until they don't get what they want. Then they throw things, stomp their feet, and scream. There's a toddler inside your head, you know. It's cute until your life doesn't go your way. Then that inner voice yells, screams, and kicks until you're exhausted. The best thing to do with a toddler who's having a tantrum isn't to engage that tantrum head on. It's to divert her attention to something else. The same is true with that little voice in your head. Look, maybe you're feeling disappointed by life events, expectations that weren't met, hurt by someone you love. It's okay to feel pain. But once your mind starts kicking and screaming and locking you in a cycle of dark, negative thinking, it's time to disengage. Use your will to direct your thinking in a different direction. And as St. Paul said, set your mind on things above. Things that lift you up instead of dragging you down. Things that fill you with life instead of deflating you. 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
5: We're speaking with Erin in Ohio, and I just wanted to finish up the discussion. I think it's just great that she reminded us that we do need to really go to deep prayer to help everybody who's going through this right now. That's this, the air quality from the fires in Canada is just horrific, and we're hearing about people really struggling, and we don't want that to happen. We don't want people to struggle. You know, life is hard enough, and when you add these layers that come into our life, and it's like, oh, Lord, you know, what is going on? We have another thing we've got to get through. We do need to really, really come together in prayer. Oh, I'm getting emotional. Erin, anything else you wanted to share with us?
12: Well, I think just this with the farm and this weather kind of triggered me to realize that there are so many other areas of my life as well where it's just needing to trust and surrender, even with all the random and various symptoms of pregnancy and things going on in our family that I'd rather not share on the air.
5: Sure.
12: It's just one more thing as a reminder. Even I went to Mass today and I thought it was just a daily Mass, but the parking lot was filled because there was a funeral. Just to know that I was there at that right place at the right time to pray for the soul of this person that I don't even know. That God has all things worked out for good. Just need to surrender to that.
5: Absolutely. Is this your first child, or do you have other children?
12: This is our first.
5: Your first. Okay. Well, early congratulations, and we have you in the prayer book, and we ask, you know, your guardian angel, your baby's guardian angel to protect you and your child, and we just hope that it's just a beautiful delivery. Everything goes smoothly, and so we've got you definitely in the prayer book and definitely praying for all folks that are dealing with everything that's going on. You talk about, you know, natural disasters, and you look at Venezuela. I mean, they're up to, 4,500 is the death toll from the earthquakes. I mean, it's just devastation is all around us, and all these things keep coming at us. And you nailed it at the very beginning. What do we have to do as Christians? We've got to trust God bigger than the storms we are facing, and we've got to surrender and know that it's not in our control, but we can do our part through prayer and sacrifice, and we can do our part. So, Erin, you're awesome. Thank you so much.
12: Oh, you're welcome. Thanks for taking my call.
5: Absolutely. Call us again. God bless you. Thank you. Okay, we're going to get to Bob, who's a first-time caller in Florida. But before I do, real quickly, I just want to give the number again. We have one. Oh, now, okay. Because Erin just freed a line. We only have two open phone lines. So if you'd like to weigh in on this and describe your life today before we close this broadcast, you got to call in right now. Now, 1-833-288-EWTN, or text us, same number, 833-288-3986. Okay, hello, Bob, a first-time caller from Florida listening on Sirius XM 130. Hi, Bob.
13: Hi there, yo.
5: I like your spirit. I already love it. So go ahead. First time caller.
13: From the Bronx. Yes.
5: Oh wow.
13: God opened the door for me to call now because I'm usually delivering food or things at the time, but it was a chance to get a break, and the Holy Spirit is putting it on my heart what to share. And what I'm going to say is comes from the deepest depths of my heart, because how I am today is what I say every day. I say every day is the greatest day of my life, and I'll explain why. It's because who lives in me? Jesus lives in me. And the quick background is I had 30-plus years of severe depression, which was never diagnosed. Because my generation then, you didn't talk about it. But I kept looking for answers. I knew Jesus was the answer. Raised Catholic, involved with the Charismatic Renewal back in the 1980s. But the depression was overwhelming me. And that back then, nobody understood what it was like. So long story short, I kept pursuing because I knew God was the answer. I just, wherever I reached out. And he touched me personally and healed me 30 years ago. But I have to grow into it, whatever the healing is. I guess we have to grow every day. And the specific healing was, Bob, when I see you, I see my son Jesus living in you. I crucified your depression on the cross. I left it there, and I left it there buried. And so when I see Jesus in you, that's whom I want you to see more consistently. Debbie, I've been growing in that way ever since.
5: Wow.
13: And that is just so deeply rooted. Like I say, the biggest healing that everybody needs is the healing of a broken heart. Therapy helps, medication helps, but those are limitations. I've been crucified with Christ. Yet I no longer live, but who lives in me? It's Christ who lives in me. And it's rooted so deeply, like Jesus said, those rivers of living water will come out. That's what's happening. And the experience of the depression I had for so long is leading me to a ministry now of victory over depression. It just flows. That's why I can say, that's why every day is great for me, because of who lives in me. I never want to take him for granted. But that's the great joy. It's deeply rooted to share.
5: Wow. Amen to you. Amazing. And I don't know how you're a first time caller, Bob. I hope you definitely call again. But I will tell you, I've mentioned this many times. One of the words that I absolutely love that just hits me deep in my spirit is the word victory. I love the word victory. And you said victory over depression. Boy, you have really shared so much of your journey, and now you're using your journey and the epiphany and revelation that comes from that, that you understand your relationship with Jesus, you know, how deep inside of you Jesus is, and now you're helping others. And boy, oh boy, Bob, I put down on the book with a star next to your name, I pray that God

0: find that people feel very isolated. So, Bob, the work you're doing, God bless you.
1: Can I add another one quick word for encouragement?
0: Please.
1: If the message is Christ in you, may people see us, may they only see Jesus in us. Period. Mm-hmm. That's it, because we want his life as the Holy Spirit to flow through us. So it's not just victory over depression, like I say. It's really Christ in you is victory over everything combined.
0: Right.
1: That's what
0: right.
1: makes this life so fantastic. What Adam mm-hmm. lost, Jesus has restored.
0: Mm-hmm.
1: And we get the joy of just experiencing him intimately and being back in the Catholic Church, especially with the greatest gift of the Eucharist and the adoration. But when you're not in, when you're not receiving it or in the adoration, the awareness that he lives in you 24/7.
0: Mm-hmm. Mm-hmm. And I love
1: my prayer for everyone.
0: Well, yeah, and I love how you reminded us all, you know, the in scripture, you know, he must increase and we must decrease, right? We know, so it's got to be this we magnify, you know, Christ in the world. We're his hands and feet. So what do? We let that light shine through us. It's not about us. It's about God shining through. And it's such a beautiful thing. And we see that in the saints. You look at St. Carlo Acutis, who shined his light everywhere in his 15 years to the point where people were coming, you know, for miles and miles and miles at his beatification and his canonization. It's unbelievable. You look at St. Teresa of Calcutta. I mean, you know, how she saw Christ in everyone, how they saw Christ in her. Bob, you nailed it. God bless you.
1: Exactly. Exactly. Mm-hmm. And this is the rest he calls us to. I have come to give you rest. We're the branches. He's the vine. It's his life producing the fruit through us. Thank you.
0: Oh, amen to you. I love it. And I love that New York accent. Bob, I'm from Jersey originally. So if I get rolling and I talk too quickly, you'll pick up my Jersey accent too.
1: can you put my brother Steve to the prayer book, please?
0: Absolutely.
1: He was just diagnosed with stage 4 pancreatitis.
0: Oh no. Okay.
1: So we're in prayer, turning him to the Lord, and he lives in Upper Manhattan near the St. Mother Cabrini
0: Shrine. Yeah.
1: So he's going over there within walking distance. So thank you.
0: Good. Real quickly, Bob. Mother Cabrini is one of our powerhouse saints we pray to before every show. So we feel we have a connection. So we'll be praying for Steve. Bob, call us
1: again.
0: Thank you. God bless you. Okay, we're going to get to Mary, who's also a first-time caller from Manford, Oklahoma, listening on Sirius XM 130. Hi, Mary. Thanks for waiting and welcome.
2: Oh, hi. How are you?
0: Doing great. I'm blessed. Remember I said at the beginning of the show, I'm blessed.
2: And Bob is right. Christ does live through us, and we show his love in the way that we live. That's just, he's 100% right.
0: Oh.
2: I have, hopefully I'll make it quick. You asked about how we are living our life today,
0: mm-hmm.
2: How it has changed. And mine has changed tremendously. I'm 73, and I started out in the Christian life. And later, before I was a teenager, my dad put us back into the Catholic Church. He became Catholic in the Navy during World War II. And I was baptized and went through all of the catechism and everything, confirmation. And then in my 20s, I left, and I was gone for many, many, many years. In 2021, I was diagnosed with stage 4 cancer, breast cancer, in 4 locations in my body. And my dad had a mass said for me. And I felt obligated to go to this mass, even though I had not been back to church in decades. Like I said, I'm 73, and I left when I was in my 20s. And at that moment, I was physically and emotionally drawn. I have not missed hardly a mass since then. I go 3 days a week, and I feel like I have witnessed a miracle in my dad. He had 2 weeks before he turned 100, he had his gallbladder removed. He was in excruciating pain, and he screamed out, take this pain, take this pain, take this pain, 3 times in a row.

0: never said the name God. And he said, Mary, he said, the pain was instantly gone. Mm-hmm. And I said, God heard you. But I didn't say his name. He still heard you. So I'm telling this to my church family, the deacon and our priest, and they're like, well, you've had a miracle too. That your dad had a miracle, you've had one. Because 2 years ago this month, my cancer was completely calcified, completely gone, completely dead.
1: Wow.
0: And I've been
1: God.
0: 2 years without cancer.
1: Mm-hmm.
0: And I never realized that that was a miracle, because stage 4 breast cancer in 4 locations, your bones, your lungs, your glands, everything, and for it to all be calcified, and, you know, the odds of that happening are pretty rare in stage 4 breast cancer. She did not, my doctor's attitude was 100%. She said, but your faith that this is not what God had in store for you, because I knew from day one, this is not what he has in store for me. This is not how I'm going to end. And right. She attributes that to my healing.
1: Mm-hmm.
0: The church attributes my faith that this is not what he had in mind for me.
1: Right.
0: As my miracle. I never realized it was a miracle until my deacon and my priest pointed it out. Your father had a miracle. He is pain-free, 100% pain-free today. And I am cancer-free for 2 years, and I plan to be completely cancer-free until I'm gone. When I turn 100, my dad's 100 years old,
1: wow.
0: Almost 101. I plan on meeting that 100-year goal, too. So
1: right.
0: That's where I am, back
1: wow.
0: in the church, back knowing that he is my life.
1: Mm-hmm. Mm-hmm. Amen.
0: So
1: amen.
0: That's our miracle.
1: Absolutely. Well, you're two miracles. Yeah, absolutely. And, you know, it's so interesting, again, how the Holy Spirit works. Our show on Monday for Take Two is Tell Us Your Miracle Story. Isn't that interesting? And you're sharing the miracle story ahead of time. I love how God works. I absolutely just, he's so amazing.
0: He works 100% in my life. He has blessed me. He's blessed my dad. My dad is blessed 100%. He gets around. He does water aerobics. He still cooks for himself. He still lives by himself. And so I am blessed that he is able and not depressed, because he was like, I'm not living with you. I'm not living with anybody.
1: Mm-hmm.
0: So he's being kept going.
1: Can you give us his first name, Mary?
0: Yes, his first name is Preston.
1: Preston, okay. I want to put you all in the book. I put you in the book for continued great health. I put you in the book, Mary. So our prayer family is amazing. I mean, they're incredible. So we're so grateful to you that you shared your story. We're so happy for you that you are cancer free, because you're a thriver. I love that you have your strong faith, and I love how you started where you said your dad had a mass said for you. You went to that mass. You know, just recently I read again that when we have masses said for the living and the deceased, it's important that we attend those masses if we can. If they're at our parish or a neighboring parish. And you know, Mary, you were at that mass, and so that started that movement, your spiritual journey.
0: Oh, yeah.
1: back into Holy Mother Church.
0: Hmm? I was in absolute tears during that mass, and many, many times the homily touches me. I tell Father Leo, what you have said today was being said to me, and so it was meant for me.
1: That's right.
0: And a lot of his homilies are in it, and he'll look at me, and I'll be over there just blubbering, and because it is touching me in such a way. I have become so active in the church. I'm part of the choir, and I go, like I said, I go 3 times a week. I help as much as I can with anything and everything that they need, because I feel that is my giving back to what he has done for me.
1: Mm-hmm.
0: And bringing me back into his fold.
1: Yeah.
0: And letting me know that he still loves me.
1: Of course,
0: love.
1: Yes. And you were the recipient of miracles. That's amazing. I mean, Mary, you are so blessed. I love your story. Yeah, and I love your strength and your passion and your spirit. It comes right through the airwaves. So God bless you, Mary. Please, please, please call us again. Don't be a one-time caller. We want you to be a regular check-in and call in and say hello to us. So God bless you and tell. You know, you got a great dad, Preston, man, that is very strong, wonderful dad. So you are, you know, just abundantly blessed. And we love that. Okay, Mary, great call. We're getting messages coming in from other folks that have gone through cancer saying, way to go, Mary. So, you know, I love how the Take Two family shows up in great support, Mary. Okay, we are going to get to Bob and Natalie to finish this episode, but I wanted to share Conversations with Consequences Saturday morning, 7 Eastern Time, and Saturday afternoon, 5 Eastern Time on EWTN Radio. Conversations with Consequences is the weekly radio show of the Catholic Association, if I could talk today on this Friday, featuring conversations about the topics that matter to an educated and well-formed Catholic audience. Okay, Natalie, hang on. Bob got in right before you. Bob in Dallas, Texas, wants to share describing his life today, listening on the Guadalupe Radio Network. Hi, Bob. Welcome.
2: Hello. Good morning.
1: Good morning. You go right ahead, sir.
2: Thank you. I moved to Dallas, Texas from Canton, Ohio in 1981.
1: Wow.
2: Someone else that you have known moved from Canton, Ohio to Birmingham in 1981.
1: Mother Angelica.
2: Mother Angelica.
1: Yeah. Right.
2: And so I've been following EWTN ever since. And I was born a Catholic, raised a Catholic by wonderful parents. And I had three brothers and a sister. And an amazing life. And I go to Mass 2 to 3 times a week, always, of course, on Sunday. And one day, I had never, ever felt closer to our Lord. One day, I'm driving home from Mass. I'm on a boulevard, and there was a SUV, a white SUV on the other side, and a guy sitting in it with his arm out on the ledge. And for some reason, and obviously we all know what happened, I was forced physically, mentally, over to the side of the road. Mm. And I lowered my window, holding up some traffic behind me, and I waved to this guy. I have never, ever done that in my life, but I was out of control. And he waved back. He got out and came across the boulevard, got in my car, and he says, "You speak Spanish?" I shook my head, "No." I said, "You speak English?" He said, shook his head, "No." I said, pointed at his SUV, and I said, "What is the problem?" And he mentioned a car parts company. And I said immediately, I put it in my phone and got direction to the first one.
1: Wow.
2: And we got out. He spoke Spanish to the guy, and the guy shook his head no. And so we got back in the car, and I went to another one of the same title, and they said no.
1: Mm.
2: And so I said, I asked him, I said, what kind of car, what year? And he understood enough to tell me a Ford 1999. Well, obviously, a parts store is not going to have parts for his car,
1: right?
2: His truck, his SUV. So I went to a Ford dealer, and the Ford dealer did not have the parts at the Ford dealership. It was their parts and service store was farther west. Mm-hmm. I am now about 40 minutes from his car, and we found the parts.
1: Mm-hmm.
2: And I wow. told him, bring the parts out, I will pay for them.
1: Hmm.
2: We got back in the car, and I was just praying and praying that we got back in time before they towed him away.
1: Mm-hmm. Okay, well, you got to go quickly, Bob. I'm going to run out of show. The show's going to run out. Go. Can you get to the? We're sitting on the edge of our seats. Go ahead.
2: Never mind.
1: Oh, Bob, we're going to miss it. I want it. Oh, that's, I'm so unfortunate. I'm so sorry. I wish I could stop time, guys. I want to hear the end of the story. I really do. But we're at the very end of the show, and I have to close the show. So I wanted Bob to share with us the end of the story. It sounds like he had a guardian angel encounter and real kind of a miraculous thing that really turned out to be blessed in so many ways. Bob, again, please forgive me. I wish I had more time. Natalie, it's saying here real quickly, I want to say hi to you real quick, Natalie, because I promised to say hi. Natalie, you're trying to surrender. Is that it?
3: Yes. It's a daily battle. I want to thank Bob, the earlier one, for calling in. And this Bob right now that just called in, God bless the whole world. I just prayed the Holy Spirit prayer okay. for the whole world with my coworkers. I'm just trying to share God's light, God's love. And I want to get in your prayer book, please, myself and my children and
1: absolutely.
3: Their fathers.
1: Okay.
3: I went through a really bad divorce, and I wish their dad would come back to the faith.
1: Okay, we'll put that in the prayer book, and everyone else as well, Mary and everybody that texted in wanting to get in the prayer book. I didn't even get to all the text messages. Guys, I'm so sorry. Please, you could pray next time that we could stop time, but this show goes so quickly, and I've got to work within the parameters that I've been given. So thank you to the show team, Matt, Michael, and Rich. Thank you to the affiliates. On Monday, we're talking miracle stories. Don't forget to tune into the Spirit World on Saturday for the Mailbag Edition. Until Monday, have a beautiful and blessed weekend. We'll see you real soon.
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0: that forever be praised, blessed, loved, adored, glorified, the most holy, most sacred, most adorable, most mysterious, most ineffable name of God, in heaven, on earth, and in the nether worlds, by all the creatures coming forth from the hands of God, and by the sacred heart of our Lord Jesus Christ, in the most holy sacrament of the altar, fiat.
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2: Welcome to the Wisdom of Father Groeschel. Over the years, Father Benedict Groeschel has produced many wonderful teaching series for EWTN, and we're delighted to showcase a number of them for you. On today's show, an episode from the series, The Ten Commandments. Here's Father Groeschel.
3: Hello, I'm Father Benedict Groeschel of the Franciscan Friars of the Renewal in the South Bronx in New York. And this is the eighth of our series on the Ten Commandments. We're up to the seventh commandment, but we got a little extra stuff in here. And today we're looking at what's a very easy one to say, but one that's got a lot of little pieces to it that's going to cause us to examine our conscience. You shall not steal. I have to break this into two sections because I have to also talk about social justice. And I'm going to do that in the last program, the 11th program, when I speak about the commandment, thou shalt not covet thy neighbor's goods. At this moment, I'm going to just start with honesty and the honest, responsible, human, and Christian way of using the goods of this earth. Now, I have to tell you before we begin that I'm kind of biased on this for two reasons. First of all, I don't own anything. I don't own a car. I don't have Social Security. I don't have a bank account of my own. I've worked hard all my life. I have no savings. I have no right even to money that I earn by preaching and things like that. Because I belong to a religious community, I have a vow of poverty, and in our community we take poverty very, very seriously. Consequently, we have a lot of fun because we don't have anything to lose. We don't own a building, we don't own an inch of real estate, we don't buy cars, people give us jalopies. So I can afford to be kind of generous with social justice. Also, I know lots of crooks. One time, I was chaplain of a school for boys that were in trouble as delinquents, and some of my boys have grown up, and they're still at it a little bit. One of my boys called me up a few years ago, and he says, hey, Father, you need a car. Well, I said, well, you know, we only take used cars. Yeah, it's fine. I'll get you a used car. What kind do you want? Well, I don't want you to go out and buy it. He said, I'm not going to buy it. I'm going to steal it. Well, I said, oh, please, please. That's at one end of the spectrum. And then I have another boy named Willie that grew up in our home for boys that we, the Friars, run in Brooklyn. And Willie is the most honest person in the city of New York. He works as a librarian in the court system. And I had to call up the court clerk and say, will you please tell this idiot to go home? He has pneumonia. And the court clerk said, well, what's he doing in the library working? I said, he doesn't want to cheat the city of New York out of a day's pay. So he's in there with 103 fever. So we've seen it all. Guys that will steal me a car if I want one, and guys that won't cheat the city, even if they're legitimately taking a day off. Now, of course, our commandment is you shall not steal, seventh commandment, but there's also a very, very important text here from the book of Genesis, chapter 1. Then God said, let us make man in our image, after our likeness. Let them have dominion over the fish of the sea and over the birds of the air and over the cattle, and over all the earth, and over every creeping thing that creeps upon the earth. And so God created man in his own image. In the image of God, he created them. And God blessed them, and God said to them, be fruitful and multiply and fill the earth and subdue it and have dominion over the fish of the sea, over the birds of the air, over every living thing that moves upon the earth. And God said, behold, I have given you every plant yielding seed which is on the face of the earth, and every tree with its fruit, and you shall have them for food. And to every beast of the earth, and to every bird of the air, and to everything that creeps on the earth, I have given you every green plant. And so God saw that it was good, what he had made. And there was evening and morning and the sixth day. So God gave everything to everybody. And there is a very radical, basic sense that we must never forget, that all things on earth are given to the human race. Now, I'm not denying private property. I'm not a communist. I'm not a fascist. I'm not even a socialist. I belong to the Right to Life Party, which doesn't have any chance of winning at all, so don't hold anything against me. We're just trying to keep people alive. But there is a radical sense in which everything belongs to everyone. And that means that no matter what you own, you are responsible for the general well-being of the human race, and that you are responsible for the needs of those around you, their legitimate needs. You're not meant to be a patsy, but Jesus could say, and his description of the Last Judgment, I was hungry and you gave me to eat. I was a stranger and you took me in. And he could also say in Matthew 25, I was hungry and you did not give me to eat. I was a stranger and you did not take me in. Sick and imprisoned and you did not visit me. And they will say to the king, when did we see you hungry or thirsty or naked and not care for you? And he will say to them, so long as you did not do this to the least of my brethren, you did not do it to me. Depart from me, accursed ones, into the everlasting flames prepared for the devil and his angels. I didn't say that. Jesus Christ said that, and he said it in the sermon and in the description of the Last Judgment in Matthew 25. Read it. And we have a commentary on it from St. James, traditionally known as the first bishop of Jerusalem. Quite possibly, it seems a relative of our Lord. He says in James 5, in his epistle, come now, you rich, weep and howl for the miseries that are coming upon you. Your riches have rotted and your garments are moth-eaten. Your gold and silver have rusted, and their rust will be an evidence against you and will eat your flesh like fire. You have laid up treasures for the last day. Behold, the wages of the laborers who mowed your fields, which you kept back by fraud, cry out to me, and the cries of the harvesters have reached the ears of the Lord of hosts. You have lived on the earth in luxury and in pleasure. You have fattened your heart in a day of slaughter. You have condemned and you have killed the righteous man, and he did not resist you. Then he says to those who are misused, be patient, therefore, brethren, until the coming of the Lord. These are tough teachings, and they need to be said. And I also want to say, as someone who works with the poor, our little community of friars, only 12 of us finished our formation, only 60 men. We spent on the poor last year $700,000 of money that was given to us. And we gave away 125 tons of food. and endless services. We have wonderful people helping us, volunteer doctors who keep a clinic open. I want to tell you that many of our friends are people who are upper middle class, and a few of them are people who are wealthy. And they are generous, and they are concerned about the poor. Some of them spend not only money, but a great deal of time doing things for the poor. And I've known poor people that were very stingy and unkind. But let's look at this thing about stealing in a much broader framework. If you're watching this program, you probably would not steal. And you probably would be patient with people ripping you off, particularly the government. I'm sorry to say, we all know that money spent by municipal governments, and even more by state governments, and even more by the federal government, can be abused shamefully. And there is no more shameful use of money than to kill innocent children and to destroy the elderly and those who cannot defend themselves. Sorry to tell you, I know a man who was in a Veterans Administration hospital, and he was given a yellow bracelet without being asked why, told he sped to wear it, and it said DNR, do not resuscitate. This was a scandal. Money of the federal government used to kill people. And I informed those responsible in the Veterans Administration of where this was happening. It was a few years ago. Now, let's talk about the wise use of the things of this world. No Christian, in fact, no person who reads the Torah, the first five books of the Bible, can ever consider that they are a friend of God if they are dishonest, if they cheat people out of their wages, if they do not practice temperance in their own use of the goods of this world. Remember, it is said of Jesus Christ that though he was rich, yet for our sakes he became poor, that by his poverty we might become rich. St. Paul writes this in 2 Corinthians, 8th chapter, 9th verse. And in this country, do not think that you are adequately guided by the civil law. The civil law in this country has often gone against the law of God. And frequently this is done at the highest levels of law, at the Supreme Court level. The Supreme Court brought us the Civil War, the Dred Scott decision, which declared that an African-American slave had no rights but was a chattel. A decision made in 1858 precipitated the Civil War. It attempted to extend slavery to the anti-slave states like New York, Massachusetts, New England, a number of others, so that a police officer who had apprehended a runaway slave had to return that slave. Slavery is utterly, absolutely an abomination, and it was against the law of God. How did slavery exist? Well, let me tell you that when Christianity took over the Roman Empire, very quickly slavery began to disappear. It emerged as serfdom, and then it eventually evolved itself out. Why? Well, here's that cute little epistle that nobody pays any attention to at all. Philemon, or Philemon, letter of Paul to a man who owned a runaway slave named Onesimus. And Onesimus was a friend of Paul. He was a runaway slave, and he had to go back. And St. Paul sent him back to Philemon, and Appia. And he writes this about the slave. Perhaps this is why when he was parted from you for a while, that you might have him back forever, no longer as a slave, but more than a slave, as a beloved brother, especially to me, but how much more to you, both in the flesh and in the Lord. So if you consider me your partner, receive him back as you would receive me. This is the apostle speaking. And if he has wronged you at all or owes you anything, charge that to my account. It is I, Paul, who write this with my own hand, and I will repay it, to say nothing of your owing me even your own very self. How could slavery have gone on? Because St. Paul says there is neither slave nor free, neither Jew nor Greek, neither male nor female. How could it have gone on? And thanks be to God, although it cost the most bloody war in our history, it is gone. You might be interested to know, if you belonged to what were one of the Confederate states, that the great hero and general of the Confederacy, Robert E. Lee, was himself personally opposed to slavery, that he owned no slaves, and that after he was returned, after the Civil War was over, he went back to the little Protestant church, I think it was an Episcopal church, which he belonged to, and on the first Sunday he was back, a freed slave walked down the aisle to receive Holy Communion and did not follow the custom until waiting till everyone who was Caucasian had received communion. Nobody moved, but Robert E. Lee, the great general and hero of the Confederacy, stood up, walked down the aisle, and knelt next to that freed slave, and the minister gave them communion together. How sad it is that that terrible injustice was part of American life. Do you know that 1/10 of all the initial capital of the United States was earned by slaves? How sad. How very, very sad. And it's obvious that there were people who were decent people who had slaves. Surely they had to treat them decently. It's a little beyond me how they had them, but I know that they did. And it's a little beyond me now how I can see an immense number of poor people who do not get the chance to rise, because the one good thing that the government is supposed to do for the poor is to give them a good education so they can rise. And for the most part, the public education given to the poor in this country is deplorable. Deplorable. I know, I live there. This is not the fault of the teachers. It's not the fault of those who try, but it is still deplorable. We have a very, very uneven education system in our country, so that a wealthy community can spend a great deal of money on the education of its children, and a large industrial city can only offer what is deplorable to the poor in the most important thing that would help them become as productive citizens as possible. Brothers and sisters, let us examine our conscience. What do you do for the materially poor, the psychologically poor, who may be well off, for the physically poor, the handicapped? What do you personally do? I know a dear handicapped person, a most productive citizen, who has helped me in an immense numbers of ways. She doesn't even use that word, handicapped. Inconvenienced, she says. And I have every reason to believe that she has had difficulty in finding housing because people did not want a handicapped person in their building. How sad. Can I believe that even now at a distinguished university, there's a professor of ethics talking about the morality, if you will, of destroying handicapped children when they are little infants and getting rid of the permanently disadvantaged. We run a little guild for the mentally ill and emotionally disturbed called the Guild of St. Benedict Joseph, named after my patron saint, St. Benedict Joseph Labre, who was a mentally ill, homeless man who was declared a saint by the people of Rome before his body was cold, shouting in the streets, "The saint is dead." So an immense impression did this holy but sick man make on his contemporaries. And in our guild, we have a guild of prayer for the mentally ill. If you want to know about it, write to me here at EWTN and I'll send you the material. Mrs. Duff, who helped find this guild, her own son is mentally ill, and she found written on his medical records in a hospital of the state of Massachusetts these words: "Perfect candidate for euthanasia." Brothers and sisters, do not delude yourself that the civil law is always the perfect protector of the poor and of those who need an honest shake. I wouldn't even be ready to go on trial for the statement that religious groups always act in a just way. I know that they don't always act in a just way, because I have seen people victims of injustice, even in the operations of my own denomination. Why is this? Because these operations are carried on by people, and people have original sin. Our problem in the Catholic Church is we got 1 billion people with original sin. That's a lot of original sin. Canon law of most churches has procedures of most denominations to see that people get an honest shake. But you know as well as I do that as long as we have the fallen children of Adam and Eve doing things, the law will not always reflect justice. And let's be prepared for that. Let's be prepared for someone to say to you and I, "Hey, you're not being just." And stop and ask, is it true? Is it true? There is a moment coming when we will all face absolute justice. It is a moment that fills me with fear and trembling. Even though I've always tried to be just, I know that unwittingly I have participated in injustice. I love bananas. I think they're a wonderful tropical fruit. And you know that you can buy bananas now in the supermarket for the same price that you could buy them 25 years ago. The value of money has decreased immensely. A dollar 25 years ago was $10 now. But you buy bananas for the same price. Because some poor guys down in South America or Latin America are picking bananas for 10 cents an hour. A dollar a day for 10 hours work. Now don't stop eating bananas or they won't get their 10 cents. But do know that we all participate in injustice. Every one of us. And perhaps the best thing to do before we stand in the pure white radiance of God's justice and mercy, we're going to stand there, every one of us. We're going to stand in the presence of absolute holiness, justice, and truth. Soon, because we're all going to die soon. If you want to prepare for that, then be a bit extra merciful. Be generous. Jesus tells us to do that. Be generous. Give. Give so that you may receive. Treat others as you would be treated yourself. This is in the Sermon on the Mount. And it will be given to you, pressed down and shaken together and running over. He's describing as you would pour grain into the sack of a poor person that they could eat. Be generous in these stingy times. Because every one of us, every last person listening to this program, even if you belong to a group that has been victims of injustice, you yourself and I unknowingly have injustice on our hands. And for that reason, don't just be just. Be generous. Be kind. Overflowing. If someone asks you for your coat, give him your shirt and go an extra mile. We have that advice from the very best authority in the world, from him who is the Son of Justice. Amen.
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0: 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These are the words of St. Francis de Sales on the topic of holy repentance.
1: In order to live for God alone, you have been given the understanding to know Him, the memory to remember Him, the will to love Him, the imagination to picture His blessings, eyes to see the marvels of His works, a tongue to praise Him. Such is a lively and attentive apprehension of the omnipresence of God. That God is in us and everywhere. And that there is no place, no thing in this world where He is not present truly. So that, like birds, always encountering the air, no matter where they fly, wherever we may go, wherever we may be, we find God present. Everyone knows this truth, but not everyone is attentive enough to grasp it. It is important to think that not only God is present where you are, but that He is in a special way in your heart and in the depths of your spirit, which He vivifies and animates with His divine presence. Being present there as the heart of your heart and spirit of your spirit.
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6: Hi, I'm Doug Keck. 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Peter, tell us, why did you put this book together with Cardinal Sarra, and why is it important, especially for Catholics to read?
7: Well, I wanted to have him speak specifically to sacred music. What is liturgy? What is sacred music at the beginning? And then what does that look like in practice? Should we be singing a Gregorian chant, or does that not matter? You know, what do we need Latin? There's a lot of different issues that I think make it relevant for musicians, for priests, and for the average Catholic.
6: Peter Carter, co-author with Cardinal Robert Sarra of The Song of the Lamb, Sacred Music and the Heavenly Liturgy. I'm Doug Keck. This has been a Bookmark Brief. Thanks for stopping by. We'll see you next time.
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6: And welcome once again to EWTN's Bookmark, a special edition in studio with the one and only Father Robert Spitzer, S.J., Ph.D., his book, Christ, Science, and Reason, What We Can Know About Jesus, Mary, and Miracles, published by our friends at Ignatius Press, and of course, Father Spitzer, on recently on EWTN Live, and of course, Women of Grace. It's always great to grace us in person. I'm so used to talking to you through a teleport screen as we're doing our wonderful program that's got about 500 shows now, believe it or not.
12: Oh, I believe it. Yeah, I think we've been on over 10 years.
6: Yeah, it's amazing. So it's really worked out well, and I think a lot of people benefit from it. And a lot of the material is based on some of your wonderful books.
12: Oh, yeah, absolutely.
6: And this is one of them. It's we never got a chance to really do a book interview on this, so we thought
12: great.
6: You were in town, so we would try and fit that in. So let me ask you just at the beginning of the book, because that you dedicated this in the memory of my mother, Blanche Spitzer, whose tremendous faith inspired my devotion to Jesus Christ, the Holy Eucharist, and the Blessed Virgin Mary. Now, that was her part. And then your father's part, you bring up Arthur Spitzer, whose love of electronics and radios opened the door to the world of science. So, you saw that intersection in your own life?
12: Oh, yes, very much so. And there was no problem, you know, seeing the intersection for my dad and my mom. My mom actually was a chemist as well. So
6: she had that science angle already.
12: Oh, yes,
6: right? Okay.
12: She absolutely did. So both of them, you know, were there. And, of course, my dad would always do the Knights kits. You know, do you remember those Knights kits, the electronics?
6: Heath kit or one of those.
12: Yeah, the Heath kit, same
6: Heath kits
12: thing,
6: and those, right, right, you could build your own radio or anything like that. Now, I noticed also you thank somebody I wasn't that familiar with here in the beginning of the book, a Joan Jacoby.
12: Oh, yes. Joan Jacoby, she's tolerated me for 17
6: that's
12: years.
6: Right. Now, she's not the same as the I Joan you're talking
12: she's
6: about.
12: She's the I Joan.
6: She is.
12: And
6: okay.
12: She's also the great one, but she definitely is the helper extraordinaire.
6: Right.
12: She does everything from typing out manuscripts, organizing all of the office, chief administrator for the office, and chief of staff, and she's everywhere to be found, and thank God for her, because without her, there'd be no Majus.
6: There you go. So let me ask you, you know, since this book was out a couple of years, I went and looked up maybe what some of the reviews had been, and I wanted to ask you, you know, if you thought that these were reasonable descriptions of the book. The book systematically presents scientific and historical evidence for the divinity and resurrection of Jesus, including a detailed scientific investigation of the Shroud of Turin. Also, throughout the book, highlights the faith in Jesus Christ is not just a blind leap, but a reasoned response supported by history, logic, science, and the inner experience of God's love. And finally, in summary, Christ, Science, and Reason demonstrates how scientific inquiry and reason prepare the mind to receive divine revelation, provides extensive scientific and historical evidence that supports Christian faith in Jesus Christ, his miracles, and in his church. So do you think those are reasonably fair?
12: Yes, I do. In fact, they're very favorable. And I would say that they do describe my whole purpose for writing the book. And,
6: oh, that's great, because I found it on some site called Magus AI.
12: I should have known.
6: I wanted to make sure you agreed with your own opinion, with what your AI was spouting off about your books.
12: Very good, very good. I love it.
6: All right. You say, in the previous volume, Science at the Doorstep of God, we presented evidence and formulated conclusions about the what of God, but we're left with the question of who God really is. You say, the intersection of Christ and science is so pronounced that one cannot help but come away with the belief that the Lord has providentially designed it over 2,000 years ago, indeed at the inception of time. You say, the scientific studies of the Shroud of Turin, particularly the new wide-angle X-ray scattering data method, which has the shroud between 55 and 74, about that, and also that you talk about the topic of Eucharistic miracles. So you see this, it struck me that you were talking about, you had a trilogy, so you're writing a trilogy, then you were playing in a quartet or something? What was this quartet? And what instrument were you playing?
12: A long time ago I played a clarinet and a saxophone, but today I'm playing the the instrument of trying to get Jesus into the picture, because of course a lot of the scientific evidence for God really does focus on creation, you know, his intelligence, especially manifest in the fine tuning of cosmological constants and so forth. And it also focuses on the medical studies of near-death experiences, which does get a little bit into Jesus, because Jesus appears in bodily in 18% of near-death experiences, and much more than that, because, you know, he also is identified as the figure of the white light, the loving white light. So, but aside from that, though, the scientific picture, you know, talks about, you know, God exists, God is intelligent, God, you know, appears to be loving from the transcendentals. Life after death is almost a certainty, even from a scientific point of view, because of the peer-reviewed medical studies, near-death experiences, even contemporary, you know, annals of the New York Academy of Sciences said there's a very credible likelihood that your consciousness, you're going to survive your bodily death. So you put all those things together, and you basically have a you know, a really good, you know, solid.

0: cannot answer with scientific evidence for God, for his intelligibility or intelligence, or for, you know, creation and life after death, etc. For example, does God redeem suffering? Mm-hmm. Is there going to be suffering in the next life? Is, you know, God essentially good God, mm-hmm. Evil God, loving God, unloving God, indifferent God of the deists, etc.? Mm-hmm. Who is this God? Mm-hmm. And now Jesus comes to reveal it all. And what's so interesting about our century is now science has a way in. Okay. Science can actually help to validate Jesus as both the Son of God and risen from the dead. This is clearly evidenced in the Shroud of Turin, mm-hmm. and it is the historicity of Jesus as well as the accuracy of the Passion narratives and the Resurrection narratives. Science through the Shroud can get a very, very good fix on this. Once, of course, we debunk the 1988 right. carbon dating, which has been thoroughly debunked. There was a systematic error in there, no doubt about that. Mm-hmm. The blood, of course, is real blood with AB blood type, human immunoglobulins, human hemoglobin, mm-hmm. human whole blood, etc. And we know that there had to be, we have a very high probability of a particle effusion coming mm-hmm. from the body of about 2 × 10⁻¹⁸ neutrons, protons, and deuterons that emerge from the body. Of course, that requires right. a source of fissioning and the energy for fissioning, which there isn't one inside an empty tomb, inside mm-hmm. a limestone area, inside a shroud or in a shroud or in a body. So the right. energy for fissioning has to come from outside. Call it supernatural causation. Right. And furthermore, the body has to disappear in order for the blood stains to be perfect with edges and halos intact. So when right. you put it all together, there's two sources of supernatural causation that we see, revealed by science. Mm-hmm. The disappearance of the body, we know from the Gospels that it reappears as a transphysical body afterwards. Right. But, there's so much there. Right. And then the Eucharistic miracles. Right. And then Our Lady. Oh, my gosh, the science of the Tilma Guadalupe, the miracle of the sun at Fatima, and then the 7,000 right. extraordinarily scientifically
1: investigated. A lot of those topics we've been dealing with, actually, yeah. on Father Spitzer's Universe.
0: Yeah, absolutely.
1: People are interested, obviously. Now, mm-hmm. you say the evidence for Christ's historicity, miraculous power, and the resurrection is quite probative, and mm-hmm. you refer to chapter 2, and it does not need scientific corroboration to validate it. Why not? Mm-hmm. And we always hear this word probative. It shows up in these crime dramas, but I'm not sure half people understand. What is probative?
0: Well, probative just means that it's a preponderance of evidence exists, mm-hmm. which is very persuasive. In other words, it passes the scientific test mm-hmm. as qualifying for reasonable and responsible belief at the very least. It could qualify for more than that, but definitely there's a preponderance of evidence. Mm-hmm. It's excellent evidence to prove the point, and so that's called right. basically probative evidence. Mm-hmm. So once you've got that probative evidence in place, do you really need science to validate it? Well, let's just take a look at some of the historical evidence that we have that's listed mm-hmm. in the book there. That is more than enough to establish, that Christ arose from the dead. Mm-hmm. But at the same time, the science validates it in the mm-hmm. Shroud of Turin and in other miracles. Because let's just take one instance of the resurrection evidence, and that is that the apostles were mm-hmm. doing miracles for almost two centuries, mm-hmm. And not just the apostles, but the right. Disciples of the apostles were also doing those miracles, and that's what leads to the incredible exponential expansion of the Christian church.
1: Right.
0: Christian messianism is unlike any other messianic movement. All the messianic...
1: Why?
0: Oh, because all messiahs besides Jesus, mm-hmm. once the death of the Messiah occurred, died out within 50 years.
1: Okay.
0: Whereas in Jesus' case, it doesn't die out. It just has this hugely exponential growth until Christianity takes over the empire that persecuted
1: it. Right.
0: Now, you know, for a lot of historical exegetes, there has to be miracles involved in this. You just can't keep getting converts upon converts when you're being persecuted by the Roman Empire.

0: right and left. How are you going to keep getting those converts? These apostles are working these miracles in the name of Jesus. Mm-hmm. And if they're working these miracles in the name of Jesus, which is leading to a lot of these mass conversions that are taking place, like we read about in the Acts of the Apostles, but keep on going all the way until, you know, the 300s. In fact, it keeps going beyond that and going to this very day. But the point is, it's being worked in the name of Jesus. And people would just say, well, wait a minute. Mm-hmm. If this miracle is being worked, the blind are seeing, people are being raised from the dead, you know, demons are being expelled, etc., all these extraordinary cures. If this is all happening in the name of Jesus, and the apostles are lying about his resurrection, the apostles are lying about him being the Son of God, the apostles are lying about what he said, then why would God perform these obvious supernaturally caused miracles? Mm-hmm. Why would he do that in the name of Jesus if all of this is a lie?
1: Right.
0: The answer is, it doesn't make any sense that he would, unless God has lost his mind, which he clearly hasn't.
1: And you would think also, if it wasn't that it was the power of our Lord Jesus that the apostles were working through, why wouldn't they just have started off with the power of Peter or the power of, you know, and say, he gave us the secrets.
0: That's right. You know, and they could have very well done that, but they didn't. They always trace it back to Jesus, and they always say he is the power behind exorcisms, and it's a powerful name, the name of Jesus during an exorcism. Mm-hmm. Certainly the power behind the miracles, the raisings from the dead, and so many other providential things that happened to the Christian church, not the least of which is that in 313 AD, the Edict of Milan, the Christian church is declared by Constantine to be the official church of the Roman Empire, when for two centuries before it had been actively persecuting it. Unbelievable. You put the evidence together, and that's just one thing. This fellow N.T. Wright puts together very, very good arguments.
1: Who's not a Catholic.
0: He's an Anglican. And an Anglican bishop, but a first-rate historical exegete.
1: Right.
0: And what he shows is essentially that, there's what we call these mutations of Second Temple Judaism. Mm. And Christianity stayed very, very close to Second Temple Judaism. That is to say, that the Judaism that occurred during the time of the Second Temple, so right after the Babylonian exile is finished, all the way until the time of Jesus, that would be Second Temple Judaism. There's a whole set of doctrines that emerged, and Christianity in its infancy stayed exceedingly close to they wanted to be in line with the doctrines of Second Temple Judaism. They saw no reason. God's revelation happened in the Old Testament. They took the doctrinal tips from that and basically stayed close to it, except in two areas. In the area of the Messiah, of course, and in the area of the resurrection. And in the resurrection, there's several mutations that are significant. The first one is that Second Temple Judaism said that the resurrection would not happen until after the beginning, the manifestation of the end of the world, the coming of the second Jerusalem. But that clearly is not what's happening. All of a sudden, the resurrection is being exemplified way before the second coming. The second thing is that the Second Temple Judaism thought the resurrection would be mostly a bodily resurrection, certainly not a spiritual, glorious, and powerful resurrection, as you know we see with Jesus. So essentially they think, oh, the resurrection is just going to be like a resuscitated corpse, except the corpse will just keep on living, and that'll be it. The Christians are decidedly different. They say, no. It's going to be a pneumaticon soma, a spiritual body, a glorious body, a body raised in power, just like, you know, the body of Jesus Christ after his resurrection. So again, why would the Christian church, they didn't want to deviate one bit from Second Temple Judaism. Why did they so radically deviate?
1: Why didn't they just go along?
0: Yeah, why didn't they go along with it? But they're insisting on these other things. A central one is for Christianity, the resurrection lies at the heart. If Jesus is not risen from the dead, said St. Paul, then, our faith is in, your faith is in vain, and our preaching is worthless, and all those who have died in Christ have died in their sins, and what's more, we emerge as perjurers before God and the worst of all men. Now, you look at that and you go, I'd say they resurrected pretty central. All the other doctrines are hanging on it. Right. Not for Second Temple Judaism. Second Temple Judaism, the resurrection was a very peripheral, non-central doctrine. Mm. So you start looking at all the clues, and what Wright is saying is, what could have moved Christianity to completely, you know, divest itself from Second Temple Judaism's teaching on the resurrection? They saw Jesus risen in glory and power and spirit. He really did rise from the dead. The tomb really was empty, and he did appear to Peter. And that's the power behind Jesus' name when they're doing all of these miracles, etc.
1: Right.
0: So you can see very clearly that this is going on. Another thing is that, you know, the early Christian church is proclaiming Jesus as the Lord with the definite article, which is Hakurios, which translates Yahweh into Greek. Mm. Well, this this idea of the translation into Greek of the Lord and calling Jesus the Lord and the Son of God and divine, these things would have been absolutely repulsive to any Christian, unless it were really true, unless there was something that caused them to think that, namely their experience of the risen Christ and all the miracles being done in the name of Jesus and Jesus' own preaching about his divinity.
1: Well, let me ask you a question. It says in the book, you say, some readers may be thinking that most of the evidence, and we've been talking about this, presented as volume points not only to Jesus Christ, but also to controversial doctrines of the Catholic Church, the Eucharist, Marian miracles, though it might be justly said that I am predisposed to Catholic miracles because I'm a Catholic priest. That is not the real reason why I have spent three chapters in this book on these Catholic themes.
0: Yeah, I mean, the reason I'm doing it is because, obviously, I think this is what Jesus said, precisely like his real presence in the Eucharist. Let's take that. I think no question about that, about the doctrines about his mother and the centrality of his mother. These things are controversial, but I think Jesus intended them. Mm-hmm. I think there's evidence in the New Testament for it clearly. I think there's evidence for it in the early church fathers. But, you know, to top it all off for a skeptical scientific generation, hey, if you see living human heart tissue from the upper left ventricle growing out of a consecrated Eucharistic host, and that integration is almost so complete that it's like perfect interplay between the two different substances of the tissues on the level of the thin filaments of the myofibrils. Mm-hmm. Hey, you know, this is like a few microns of separation. I would say you have no possible way of explaining this naturalistically, and it's pointing to the doctrine of the real presence of Jesus in the Holy Eucharist, body, blood, and his soul and divinity, though we certainly don't see his soul and divinity because they can't in principle be seen. Mm-hmm. But the point that is made in seeing these, for example, the Tixla host or the Buenos Aires host or the Sokolka host, under electron microscopy, the whole point is to give to a scientific, skeptical generation the very things that we read in the scriptures, the very thing we read in John 6, the very thing that we read in the church fathers, all of this is now being validated by science.
1: Right.
0: Why wouldn't we make recourse to it to say, hey, our interpretation of the Holy Eucharist being the real presence of Christ was right all along.
1: Right.
0: And of course, the whole idea of apostolic succession in order to bring the Eucharist about was right all along.
1: Mm-hmm.
0: And, you know, here we've got now science, you know, queuing in on it with the investigation of the Eucharistic miracle. And the same thing with the resurrection and the interpretation of Jesus as divine, which is a doctrine, of course, people love to challenge, but I think it gets much less challengeable as you begin to look at the science behind the shroud, and then to take a look at the Telma of Guadalupe or the healing miracles.
1: And you kind of deal with all of these in different chapters, historicity of Jesus, one chapter, science at doorstep of Jesus, the shroud of Turin. You have a whole chapter on science and Eucharistic miracles, as you're talking about Guadalupe and Fatima, those related to Our Lady, of course. And I would think with these kinds of things, with that it forces people, and scientists, us, to be confronted with the truth, and then they have to react to the truth. Are they going to deny it because they don't want to believe it, or are they going to be open to accepting it because that's what seems to be true?
0: Well, yeah, and I would say read these chapters, or just go to Majus AI and just, you know, click it on and start reading about the scientific investigation of the miracle of Fatima. You know, Father Stanley Yock, who just also happened to be a PhD in physics, you know, has written a very good book, you know, about the sun dancing at, you know, at Fatima. There are several other excellent scientific books that have been written about the miracle of the sun at Fatima.
1: Well, one of your books, which we've been working on through Spitzer's Universe, talking about that as well.
0: Yeah, absolutely. Yeah, 30 to 40,000 people witnessing it, nobody denying it. Hey, there were people there who were, you know, obviously very fine scientists, doctors, you know, lawyers, you know, reporters, even the head, the editor for the head Masonic paper, normally antithetical to Catholicism, actually says that he saw the sun dancing at Fatima in his headline of his Masonic paper. So there's something going on here, and if you actually look at the details of what's going on, there's no way of explaining this beyond the fact that there has to be some kind of supernatural lens, you know, that's maybe about 3 miles in diameter, more or less, perched about 5-6 miles above, you know, this the cave there in Fatima, that the COVID area, the COVID area, and you know it's spinning on its own axis, just throwing out colors that every all 40,000 these people are witnessing. The sun detaches, comes in, and actually dries the clothes and the ground. It had been raining all night of the people who are standing around. People who are like 20 miles away actually saw the very same thing.
1: Right, that was the thing too.
0: Yeah, so it couldn't have been mass hysteria or something of this nature. And of course, if you try to explain it naturalistically, you'd have to assemble so many different parts, as Stanley Yockey did.
1: And we've gone through that on, the show.
0: Yeah, absolutely.
1: All the different possible ways. Sometimes people think we're taking away from the possibility it was a miracle. It just goes to show how you have to, like you say, you have to confront the way, the practical ways, to be able to show how difficult it would be to be explained that way.
0: Oh, yeah, and if the odds are, if you try to get a chance occurrence of this happening, the way that it happened at the exact time that Lucy, for 3 different months, said that the Blessed Virgin Mary would be appearing on that time, in that day, in that place, and you try to get the odds for it, it's about 10 to the 1,500 to 1. That's like a trillion, trillion, trillion, trillion, trillion, trillion, trillion. Just divide 10,100 by 12, and that's how many trillions in a row you'd have to have. It's one chance. And it shows you, I mean, obviously, it's a miracle.
1: Right.
0: If nature caused it, it's a miracle. If it's a supernatural lens created by God or the Blessed Virgin Mary, it's a miracle.
1: Right.
0: Whatever way you handle it, the science.
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1: The most glorious work of all, to praise God in his kingdom.
0: Moved by the Spirit.
1: One who lives in love lives in God. And God lives in him.
0: What a wonderful thing is our church. This whole network is built on trust. The essence of evangelization is to tell everybody Jesus loves you. We are all called to be great saints. Don't miss the opportunity.
2: Well, welcome, family. We're going to talk about anger tonight. If you have another subject, just bring it up. We'll talk about that. Sometimes there is just anger. Most of the time it isn't just anger that we have. But I got angry today. I got angry a couple times. But anyway, one time was on something a theologian said. And I'm afraid a lot of you are hearing these kind of ideas that sound extremely rational, extremely reasonable. And when we have a church, when we begin to have a church who lives only on reason, then you omit faith, don't you? Faith is reasonable. However, it rises above because we are guided by the invisible reality. And my human nature only wants to accept what I see. If I don't see it, it isn't there. I could say to you, all these people in this studio, and somebody who does not have faith would say, yeah, that's all there. But the one with faith said, oh no, the Lord is there. The Lord is here. You see, the faith is something elevated, sees beyond what my eyes or my human reason dictate to me. And when people begin to tell you and explain the church, not the faith, they don't explain the faith, they explain the church, which you think it'd be the same, on a purely human level, you don't have faith anymore. You have a communal gathering. Now, one of the things I heard today was that you are Eucharist, I'm Eucharist, this community is Eucharist, so there is no real Eucharist, body, blood, soul, and divinity of Jesus. This means then, that we're all community and we're all Eucharists. So when you sin, there is really no sin on that level because you don't offend God. He's up in his happy heaven. We only offend each other. Now, the thing that made me so angry today is this theologian says that if you commit adultery or murder or steal or lie or cheat or do any of the things that are against the Ten Commandments, you must go to communion the next day or as soon as possible to get more grace. What is the reason? The reasoning is that no matter what you do, there is still some kind of goodness in you. And this goodness must be increased so you go to communion and get more grace. They don't even understand grace. Grace is not something, it's someone. It's a participation in the very nature of God. Well, if I have shoved God away and my soul is in darkness, what I do when I sin is I say, God, stay away from me. It isn't like you go to a restaurant and you starve yourself 2 days and then you gulp down all the food you can eat. And you know, when these people explain this, it sounds so reasonable. Be careful, my people. Be careful. You're being led astray. Let me tell you what St. Paul says here. Everyone is to recollect himself before eating this bread and drinking this cup. talking about Holy Communion. This goes way back in the church. Because a person who eats and drinks without recognizing the body is eating and drinking to his own condemnation. So if you are in a state of mortal sin, don't you let anybody tell you you can go to communion. Only if you were in the desert and there was nobody around, but then you wouldn't have a priest. See, there is such mass lies, deceit, and I'm afraid for you. I really am, because when these things seem so reasonable. But see, faith in God is far above that. And let me tell you what St. John says here. He said, if we say we have no sin in us, and that's what they're saying, we are deceiving ourselves. See, I do more than offend the community. I offend God. That's what St. John says. If we say we have no sin in us, we deceive ourselves and refusing to admit the truth. But if we acknowledge our sins, then God, who is faithful and just, will forgive our sins and purify us. This is 1 John 1, 8. He will purify us from everything that is wrong. Now here's a clincher, yeah? Which really brings light to the terrible, terrible deception that some of you are being fed day after day, week after week. To say that we have never sinned is to call God a liar. And we show that His word is not in us. I don't know if these theologians just do away with Scripture. It's a phenomena to me. That's what makes me angry. You call and tell me what makes you angry. These are things that make me angry. Because this is not what Jesus has said. See, if you don't do this, you call God a liar. See? If you can't get grace if you don't even admit that I've done something wrong. I never asked in forgiveness. You see, it boggles my mind that some theologians are encouraging sacrilege. Don't you get yourself into that, please. Don't you do that. You belong to the wrong church if you do. The church that leads you into sin and sacrilege, the person who does that has lost his faith. You see, you can't... You can't call God a liar. That's what 1 John says. You have to be humble and say, I have sinned against you, Lord. Yeah, I sinned against the community if I commit a mortal sin, because it's a mystical body. If a person is holy, you all benefit. If a person is not, you don't benefit. But if I am humble, you see, that's a terrible difference. It encourages an awesome pride. Pride. I never sin. And if I do, I go to communion. Oh, Jesus, Mary and Joseph. No, you go to confession, not communion. And that's where confession comes in, see? Confession comes in because I have that marvelous opportunity of benefiting by the precious blood of Jesus in this wondrous sacrament and getting rid of that. Now I can go to communion. I go with a pure heart and a pure mind and a clean soul. You see what's happening, and it boggles my mind because so many souls can be lost by this kind of hogwash. Be careful who teaches you. Be careful what seminars you go to. And be well, you know what I wish everybody would do, and I meant to bring it tonight and I forgot. I talked to you before about the Navarra Bible. I don't know if my producer has that address anymore. The Navarra Bible. I think you would never be taken in. You would never be deceived. There it is. If you got the Navarra Bible. And it comes in volumes. The explanations, it is absolutely phenomenal. It's a whole course in church history, a course in the sacraments, a course in the church, and a course in scripture. And it's worth, if you have to save all year to buy one book, it would be worth it. There's so much I can tell you, so much I can teach you, and there's so much to learn, and you're being deceived right and left, front and back. You know, I can come up with something that I think is just so horrible, and I want to tell you that, but how many people I don't reach? But if you read and you're well read, you won't fall into these terrible, terrible things that are going on, terrible things. I want you to be well-versed in Scripture and well-read in your faith. I want you to know your faith. I want you to know the beauties of God. He says we can be sure that we are in God only when the one who claims to be living in him is living the same kind of life as Jesus did. It doesn't make any sense, does it? You commit adultery today, you rob a bank tomorrow, you embezzle, you slap your parents around, you never go to mass, you're impure, you're greedy. Now you go to communion. Does that make sense to you? That doesn't make any sense to anybody. Something wrong, don't you think? Huh? I'll tell you what's wrong. He's everywhere. That's what's wrong. Oh, beady eyes, bushy tail, there's everywhere. I just want you to know your faith enough that you don't get pulled in by this crazy stuff. Because see, there's so much that Jesus wants to tell you. And these two epistles, you know, the Navarra Bible has a beautiful book on the epistles of St. John, the Gospel of St. John. It's marvelous. You know, they'll take one sentence and they'll have 2 pages of explanation on this one sentence. Absolutely phenomenal. Even if you buy one book, you could study that one book. Buy the book that appeals to you the most. St. John, St. Matthew, St. Mark, St. Luke, the epistles of St. Paul. There's so much rich knowledge that you'll never get. Maybe you had it, I doubt it. And it's in simple language that you can understand. So, I'm not getting any calls. Isn't there nobody out there angry? No? You don't have anybody here angry about something? You're all gentle people, right? It's pretty good. You're angry about something.
3: No, I'm not angry with this conversation about venial sin, mortal sin, and then yeah. This new term, serious sin.
2: What's that?
3: I don't know, but that's they talk about, you know, if you can commit a serious sin, but you still got some kind of grace, and that there's no more really mortal or venial sin. You might explain the difference between.
2: Well, that's what's called God a liar. You see, when you say that, you call God a liar because you say the church is a liar. See, we got to put it like it is. You just can't pretend that these people, there is a total agenda somewhere to destroy not only the foundations of the church, but wipe it out and come up with some kind of empty block building. As serious and mortal is to say, serious says, this is pretty bad, but you won't go to hell for it. That's the difference. But if you don't believe in hell, what else could you say? If you don't believe there is a hell, then why would you say there's anything possible to put you in there? So if you don't believe in hell, then you got to get rid of the reason you might go to hell, right? So, you see how clever they are. They want to think there is no hell, so then how in the world, if there is no hell, why be good? And if you happen to be bad, just happen. You offend your community. So who, do you ask forgiveness? No. Do you say to your neighbor, I'm sorry? No. Do you get up in the pulpit and say, I committed adultery? Oh, no. What do? You go to communion. Isn't that stupid? That doesn't make any sense at all. And you know, my grandma had an old saying, voce da Bert. Do you know what a voce da Bert is? Ah, you know? People go to these seminars that are so nuts, and they go, ah. Means open mouth. Nothing coming out. See, voce da Bert. Nothing coming out. And this is what I don't understand, you know? You sit there like, oh, really? See, if I slapped you, wouldn't I owe you something? An apology? You think I would? Oh, I'm going to go to communion now and get more grace. Don't be a voce da Bert. Stupidone is another word for it. Know your faith. Believe in the church. Believe in the church. See, first, the scripture was taken away. Because nothing, everything was a myth. Though you might as well read some fables or something. Then they take away the statues because you want to go directly to Jesus. Then they take away Jesus because you're going now to the people. I want to know how they're going to take all of you out now. That's the next thing they're going to do. You see, they take out the tabernacle, they take out everything. Now they got you. I understand in one place they have a baptismal fountain. When you walk in the church, the baptismal fountain's in the middle of the church, and it's big enough for the whole congregation to take a bath in. Now, that's what you concentrate on today. The Eucharist, well. But do you know what baptism is? I know what they think it is, an initiation into this big, giant club. But you see, the very thing that baptism does for you, they have annihilated. Baptism is where I become a son of God. I receive a part of God. I receive grace. I receive the Father, the Son, and the Holy Spirit. The church calls this divine indwelling. And if you mar that, we call it mortal sin. There's no such serious and mortal are the same. One theologian said, in centuries past, the church made a mistake. So you're infallible. But the church has never erred. And faith and morals. So you can't just sit around and let them feed you this. We need to, when we sin, we need to repent. We need to go to confession, and then we can worthily receive. There is no way that the holy God and the enemy can dwell in you together. You make a choice. You're going to have one or the other. You can't have both. It is a most blasphemous thought. The most blasphemous teaching to say that the devil and God could live in the same person by mortal sin. That doesn't make any sense. Does it mean we have to be perfect? No. We're not talking about perfection. We're talking about imperfect people who know they have an inclination to something, or they have fallen into this serious sin, but it's mortal. What would happen if the cities never had any kind of speeding laws, or they put up a red and a green light, and they would say, if you think it's okay, you could stop at the red. If you don't, you can stop at the green. It doesn't make any difference. One is serious. I can tell you what, it's going to be mortal. See, that doesn't make any sense. Just doesn't. An imperfect person can have and can be perfect. A person who lives in mortal sin consistently is not only imperfect, but forfeits the presence of God in his soul. He must go to confession to receive back. God is merciful. No matter how many sins you have. To say you get more goodness and more grace if you commit a mortal sin, then you can go back and commit another mortal sin. Please don't believe all that. And I don't understand why people say that. And I don't understand why you believe it. Jesus gave it everything in here. I have a call. Hello?
4: Hi, Mother. How are you?
2: I'm fine, dear. Where are you from?
4: I'm from Tivenu, Rhode Island.
2: Okay.
4: I have a lot of anger on people.
2: You have a what? A
4: lot of anger.
2: Oh, yeah.
4: Because when people steal food from somebody else,
2: yeah,
4: I think that's stealing from God.
2: What did she say?
4: I said, I think that they stealing from God.
2: Yeah, that's true. When people, for example, maybe you're talking about slander or calumny. If I slander somebody, I do steal from them. I can steal their reputation away from them. See? If you make what we call a fool out of somebody, you humiliate them. You do take something from them. If you make up a lie about something that is not true, and you begin to spread that, you steal the dignity of that person away from them. And sometimes we do that by gossip. Sometimes we do that by rash judging and then spreading our rash judgment to others. Then they get angry and somebody else gets angry. And here we're the cause of spreading slander. And it is a kind of stealing from God. You steal a person's reputation, you could make them despair. You see, and that's wrong. And we need to pray for these people. See, these people need forgiveness. They need repentance. And sometimes we can't give that to them. And you suffer from that. And the only way you can keep yourself from getting angry is to pray. You got to pray for them. You got to ask God to forgive them. At some point, you have to say, I love you, I'm sorry. But if you can't do that, you must pray, and that is to love. You must ask God to forgive them, and that is to love. We can't always say, I love you by loving. We don't always love by saying, I love you. Sometimes we say, I love you by praying and by forgiving, because that's what people need. We have another call. Hello?
5: Hi, Mother.
2: Yeah.
5: How are you?
2: I'm fine. Where are you from?
5: I'm from Madison, Alabama.
2: Wonderful.
5: And I had a couple of questions for you. It's a two-part question. The first part is, what happens to the spirituality of the Eucharist after one receives it? And where does it go?
2: Yeah.
5: And the second part is, if you mentioned earlier in the show that if one is in a state of mortal sin, what happens when a person like that receives communion? What happens to the spirituality of Jesus other than he's offended? Does it stay with him, or does it leave right away? Or
2: it doesn't do the soul any good. In fact, as St. Paul said, it's for your condemnation, because you have offended God in such a way you commit sacrilege if you're in a state of mortal sin and receive the Eucharist. Now, it isn't the spirituality of the Eucharist. It's your spirituality. The Eucharist is food for you. Unless you eat my flesh and drink my blood, you shall not have life in you. He didn't say unless you just love your neighbor. See, this whole theology, it just doesn't make any sense. Unless you eat my flesh and drink my blood, you shall not have life in you. You can't put the devil and God as a pair in your soul. Now, when you receive Holy Communion, I think the church has always kind of taught that the Lord would probably be with you at 15 minutes or a half hour. That's why the church has always wanted people to stay and make a thanksgiving to that wonderful presence of God in your soul, that you benefit by it. When you go to communion, you know what I do when I go to communion? I say, Lord, I would like to receive this Holy Communion in the same way, in the same manner that Mary received you her entire life on earth. Can you imagine Our Lady receiving communion from maybe the hands of St. John? The very body and blood of Jesus, her son. Can you imagine? I'd like to receive communion with the same fervor of all the saints in heaven did. With the same fervor that all the souls in purgatory would if they could come back. With the same love that all the angels would have if they could receive communion. You see, we have to desire communion, and we have to appreciate what's happened to us. Well, then you have to bring that out to your neighbor. You have to radiate the Lord during your day. You have to be kind and loving and compassionate. When you're not, you have to admit it. See, there is a difference between if you're just nasty to someone, or you're impatient with them and you kill a man. That there is a grave difference. So it isn't the spirituality, and I think what you mean is the real presence of Jesus. He is there. That's what he said. And when you say he is not there, you call Jesus a liar. When you say you do not sin, you call the Father a liar. See, this is what's so terrible about the teaching today. How long, O Lord, will you permit your Son to be so blasphemed? How long? I don't know how long, but in all the history of the world, I don't think there's been a time when the Eucharist has been so maligned, so denied, and literally spit upon by those who should know better. The spirituality is yours. That means that when you receive the body and blood of Jesus, your whole entire soul is more clear and brighter and more pleasing to God. Sin has no place in that soul at that moment. You cannot have a mortal sin upon your soul and then receive communion and you be this bright, holy creature. You can't. You've already denied the Lord. When I read, see, I think where the mix-up comes, when I am baptized, I receive the Father, Son, and Holy Spirit into my soul. When I grievously sin, I lose that. To say that the presence of the Spirit and the presence of Satan can live together in a soul is the most blasphemous thing you could think of. Now, what these people are saying, and that's why they're pushing baptism now, they don't want you to be baptized when you're born, no. But they're pushing this baptism, and yet they don't understand what it is. Because when you say, I'm Eucharist, you're Eucharist, what they're saying is that you belong to this massive community of people who believe in God. Well, that's true, isn't it? But you deny the Scriptures. That's where it goes bad. It gets sour real quick. We have another call. Hello?
6: Hi, Mother.
2: Hi. Where are you from?
6: I'm from Minnesota.
2: Great.
6: First of all, I just want to say that you're still the best television show in all of television's fall lineup.
2: Thank you.
6: Mother, something that gets me angry lately, and I really would like your answer on this question. I'm divorced. I've been divorced now for 3.5 years. And my friends constantly say to me, when are you going to be ready to start dating again? The few people that I confide in that I don't care to date because I don't feel it's right to remarry,
2: right,
6: tell me that I should go for an annulment.
2: Mm.
6: And from what I've read in the Bible, and I can only paraphrase it, Jesus basically told the disciples that Moses had given in to people when he made his decisions mm-hmm. on divorce.
2: Mm-hmm.
6: And I guess I feel that I had my shot at marriage. I made a bad decision. It's not God's fault that I made the bad decision. And it's just something that I have to live with. But I feel that it would be a sin for me to remarry since I was married once. And it's very confusing for me where the church's stand is on annulment. And I tend to wonder if the only reason why there is annulment is because the church is afraid of what would happen if there wasn't.
2: Well, I sympathize with you. And I am edified because my mother was in the same position. And she never remarried. I think, though, when the church, you see, the Lord said to the church through Peter, what sins you bind, they are bound. What you loose, they are loose. There are some marriages that were not right before God. That's where the point comes in. I don't think it has anything to do. The church is very strict now. And Pope John, John Paul II has made it very difficult. But there are some marriages that were not right before God. There is no such word as annulled. It means that there was something radically wrong with this marriage in the beginning. And that's what the church has the power to decide. The church just can't give annulments right and left just because, well, you know, this is the thing to do. It's a very strict process. And it's been made even stricter lately. So I think I would ask the proper canonist with a tribunal, the marriage tribunal. And you said, I knew in the beginning I had a bad marriage. You see, right off the bat, you begin to wonder if there was something wrong. So I wouldn't be hard on the church because of they nullify some marriages, but I think if you're happy the way you are, as St. Paul would have said, take Jesus as your spouse and pray. Get close to the Lord. Read your scripture. And don't worry about people. Don't pay attention to people. You know, the worst thing you can have is about 20 opinions, because each one of them is different. You do what's in your heart to do. I just wanted to straighten you out. There is such a thing as a legitimate annulment. However, if you feel the way you feel, then stay the way you are. Don't worry about anybody. My mother did it for I don't know how many years. I was 6 when they were divorced, and they were 2 years married before I came along. So I can't say her life wasn't hard. Yeah, it's awful. But maybe that's where I got my vocation. I got it from Our Lady of Sorrows, I know. But maybe with all that hardship and pain, maybe because of that I can understand your position. I can better understand the parents, the wives, the husbands, and the children of single-parent families. I only know one thing, sweetheart. If that's the way you feel, go to Jesus. Become holy. Let him fill whatever vacuum, whatever hole is in your heart. We have another call. Hello?
7: Hi.
2: Hi.
7: I'm

0: Well, the reason is, you see, when our moral life is encouraged, immoral life is encouraged by television. I understand now that the shows that are on the new fall list, whatever that is, are terrible. And if you correct somebody on that, no, they're not going to like it. But we must take the church seriously. See, we're not dealing with opinions. We're dealing with your eternal soul, your eternal salvation. See, we can't afford to just pick and choose. See, truth is not cafeteria style. You go in the cafeteria, you pick this one out and that out, but there's always something you leave, isn't there? Did you ever go in the cafeteria and take a little bit of everything? Huh? Did you ever do that? You'd have a plate this big. Well, a lot of people like the church to be that way. We're just going to pick and pick and I don't like that, so I won't do it. I don't like this, I don't do it. I don't like that, so I change it. The truth is truth. And you can't. So if you have an option, I wouldn't run around correcting everybody. But I would show by your moral life, by your love, by your kindness, that there is something better than what they have. That you love Jesus and you're not going to sin. You're not going on sex. You're not going on drugs. You're not going to get drunk. You believe the word. You believe the church. And pray for those who teach otherwise. Pray for those who listen. Pray for those, as St. Paul says, have itching ears. You know what itching ears are? I knew a man one time said he went to confession 15 times until he found the priest that agreed with him. How do you like that for sorrow and repentance? See that? We can't do that. And so I think for one thing, the best thing you can do for them is pray. We have another call. Hello?
1: Hello?
0: Hello. Where are you from?
1: I'm from Louisville, Kentucky.
0: Okay. What is your...
1: And first, I want to thank you for EWTN, Mother Angelica. You've touched all the hearts of my whole family.
0: Praise God.
1: And it's caused some conversions and some coming back.
0: Thank you, Jesus.
1: And we thank you for that. And now we're in a predicament, as you're speaking of tonight. The church is changing so badly, so much, that more than angry, we're afraid. There's so many of us out here that are afraid we're losing what we were brought up in or what we found.
0: You're right.
1: As converts. And now I have sisters that are going to church that doesn't even resemble the Roman Catholic Church, but it's all they have, and they're hanging on to it so that they can go to confession when they make their... They have to call and make an appointment. It's not like every week. And where they can receive communion... And it worries us.
0: I know how you feel. I know when you see something you love crumbling, but don't let it put fear in your heart. Because Jesus is with us. And even though you're heartbroken at some of the changes, know that when you receive one communion, that first time you're a convert, do you remember the time you went up to communion and you received the real body, blood, soul, and divinity of Jesus? Wasn't that the most exciting moment of your life? When you knew you took Jesus home with you, really and truly? They may rob you of kneelers and rob you of some truths, but never let them rob you of Jesus. They can't do that. You came for Jesus.

stay with Jesus. You stay with Jesus. That's the church has the body, blood, soul, and divinity of Jesus. If you take that away, you have no church. But Jesus is not going to let his people wander in the desert. I don't think so. I think I've said this before. I think for all the calumny and slander against the Eucharist, one day they will see that Eucharist so bright and so shining, and they will be able to speak to Jesus face to face, and they will know, and he will answer them in the same Eucharist. Converts are some of the most fervent people in the church. The church needs you today more than ever. The church needs you to be faithful, and the church has not changed. Let's get that straight. The church has not changed. People in the church have changed. The church has not changed. And we must pray for those who make changes that are not according to the church. When I go to Europe, and you see these beautiful shrines, and you go to the Basilica in Rome, and you hear this beautiful music, and you that's the roots. I know Sister Raphael, when she went in there for this first time, started to cry. Because it was like being home. And now some of us, and I'm among them, feel like you're homesick. But they can never take Jesus away from you. That's why you became a Catholic. Because there's such richness in the church. Some people have strayed even in Mass. Let's be members of the remnant. The minority, whatever. Hang in there. Jesus is worth fighting for. Jesus, as many run away from him, let you and I run towards him. If everyone fails, let's pray for the grace to stand tall. If everything goes to pot, let us keep the faith. Don't be discouraged. We have to see the things and have that, but don't worry. God's raising up new converts like crazy. And we get so many requests for vocations that I don't know where to put them. I can't build anymore. My neighbors would be glad to hear that. So I'm squeezing. Well, I'm trying to make rooms where we didn't have rooms before. You know, a closet suddenly becomes a room. And I said to one girl, well, all I have is a big closet. She said, I don't care, I'll sleep on the floor. There's so many vocations, and I don't know where to put them. So God is not undone, don't worry about it. If one person says no, he'll raise up two and say yes. Be one of those two. As long as EWTN has these cameras on and we're in your living room, you're going to know the truth. I want to mention the Navarra Bible again. I think all of you that have signed up brokenhearted and all, and those of you who want to be converts, come on, we got lots of room. But I just want you to know the beauty of your faith. God, it's so wonderful.
It's so full of truths and spiritualities that boggle the mind. Don't let anybody bog you down by this silliness. I want you to know what a great thing you possess. Don't let anybody rob you of it, and don't just drop it. Anybody that listens to me sometimes and you want to be a convert, you say, oh God, what am I getting into? You're getting into the greatest church in the world and the greatest fight. If you don't love something or somebody, you're not willing to fight for them. I think it's kind of wishy-washy. We just got a call for Elizabeth and a missing child in Kentucky. Lord Jesus, we just ask that that child may show up, keep her from harm. There's so much evil in this world, Lord. Put your hand on this child and bring her home. We are a people, Lord, like your Israelites wandering in a desert. Give us the manna. Give us that courage and strength that we need to accept the tragedies of this life with full confidence and abandonment to your wondrous will and your holy Son and his wondrous mother. We pray for the parents of this missing child. I know that all of you who have anger and heartaches, we embrace you with the love of Jesus. For those of you who want to join this wonderful church, join. Those of you in there, stick with it. Those of you that are atheists, wake up. Bye now.

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1: Hello, brothers and sisters. This is Jim and Joy Pinto for Marriage in God's Plan. In God's plan, marriage is to be sacrificial. God's made it that way. There's a phrase that says, I want to find myself. You may have said that yourself, and you may have children that have said that. And unfortunately, even in some marriages, people are leaving their marriages to find themselves. Jesus tells us that if you want to find yourself, you should lose yourself. And if you lose yourself, you'll find yourself. So it's in the giving our lives that we find out who we truly are. It seems like a paradox, but it's the spiritual truth. Marriage and family are sacrificial. And in giving our lives to our spouse, giving our lives to our children, we really find out our true identity and what it means to be a child of God.
2: You know, in raising our children, there's a saying, in raising my children, I may have lost my mind, but I found my soul. And also, it's like the college student who stands before the parents and says, I need to take some time off. I have to find myself. And the parents say, well, just ask us. We'll tell you who you are. And it's like going before the Lord and saying, Lord, tell me who I am in you, that I would know that I am your precious daughter, or I am your precious son, and I would be able to know the value of my life to you.
1: As Eve was created for Adam, and they enjoyed one another's lives in the gift of total self-giving, they found out who they really were by giving their lives to one another. And parents sacrificed their lives for their children. This is all a gift from God. So if we want to find ourselves, let us lose ourselves, freely giving ourselves in love in our marriages and to our children. This is Joy and Jim Pinto for Marriage in God's Plan. God bless you.
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9: Have you ever noticed that the world associates fanaticism with religion? But G.K. Chesterton says the strangest fanaticism that fills our time is the fanatical hatred of morality, especially Christian morality. It's the irreligious who are fanatical in their hatred of religion. They hate religion because religion is the only basis for morality. They hate morality because it's clear that they prefer things to be vague. Vague to the point where they can call wrongs rights. You cannot call something a right when it defies God's laws. We can only call it a sin. If we really care about respecting human rights, Chesterton says, we need to treat them as divine rights. All rights come from God, and God is not going to break his own laws. Neither should we.
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11: Jesus sees all of life as a teachable moment, and there's so much we need to learn. We must learn to pray. We must learn to suffer in a holy way. We must learn the meaning of justice and mercy. He has many lessons in this week's readings. 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God is always teaching his people. That's the message of this Sunday's first reading. And what does he want us to know? That he cares for all of us. That though he is a God of justice, even those who defy and disbelieve him may hope for his mercy if they turn to him in humility and repentance. 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
13: The Confiteor. I confess to Almighty God, to Blessed Mary, Ever Virgin, to Blessed Michael the Archangel, to Blessed John the Baptist, to the Holy Apostles Peter and Paul, to all the saints, and to Thee, Father, that I have sinned exceedingly in thought, word, and deed, through my fault, through my most grievous fault. Therefore, I beseech Blessed Mary, Ever Virgin, Blessed Michael the Archangel, Blessed John the Baptist, the Holy Apostles Peter and Paul, all the saints, and Thee, Father, to pray to the Lord our God for me.

0: that forever be praised, blessed, loved, adored, glorified, the most holy, most sacred, most adorable, most mysterious, most ineffable name of God, in heaven, on earth, and in the nether worlds, by all the creatures coming forth from the hands of God, and by the sacred heart of our Lord Jesus Christ, in the most holy sacrament of the altar, fiat.
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4: Well, good morning, everyone, and welcome to Women of Grace. I am Johnette Williams, very happy to be with you today. You know we love to spend this time with you Monday through Friday as we discuss issues of importance to your life and your faith. I am ever so very glad when we have this opportunity to gather together in the name of our Lord Jesus Christ and use these airwaves for His honor and glory. You know, God is about a great work, isn't He? I mean, He truly is. In the hearts of each one of us, He is about a great work. And corporately, He is about a great work when He brings us together. And so I never look at this time that we spend together Monday through Friday as incidental to the plan of God in my life. And I certainly hope that you don't either. Because through the time that we come together, He's got a purpose for it. He really does. Remember, our God is a God of intentionality. He's a God of deliberation. He's a God of supreme intelligence. He's omniscient. He knows all things. So, you know, these moments are not devoid of God's plan. These moments are incorporated into His plan. It's sort of like the fabric, isn't it, though? It's the tapestry of what He wants to do in your life and what He wants to do in my life individually, but also corporately, what He's raising up as the body of Christ in this our day and time. So I hope that, you know, as you come to this time of our program, you come, with a heart that is open and ready to receive. And may I even say this? May I dare to say this? Expectant faith. You know, I come to this time with expectant faith. I never know who's going to call in or what question is going to pop up there on the screen for me. But this is what I do know, that God has a purpose for it. He's got a mission for it. And somehow, we're all involved in it. So I want to thank you for joining us today. I want to thank you for joining us Monday through Friday at this same time on this same station as we discuss issues of importance to your life and your faith. So let us not look at this as an incidental moment, as something that, oh, yeah, well, this is what I do. Or, you know, maybe you've just chanced upon us. Oh, well, isn't this interesting? No, God's got a reason for it. And so what do we want to do with that? We want to mine it. You know, we really want to be like those individuals that have a hard hat on that's got a light on the front of it, you know? We want to go digging. What is in this for me today, Lord? What is in it for me by way of Your providence for me, by way of Your providential guidance for me, by way of Your providential will for me? What's in it for me? So we're going to see what He's about today. It's going to be one of those days, though, where I'm not taking any phone calls. I'm not going to take the phone calls today. We're just going to chit-chat about any number of different things. I've got a couple of messages that have come into me by text or email. And let me remind you that in addition to joining us live on Women of Grace Live by using our phone number, there's other ways that you can communicate with us. And one of those is by text message. And oftentimes I try to get to those text messages right within the context of the show, but there are times when I cannot get to them. And so we will address them at a future point in time. And this is one of those days. So how do you get a text message to us? Well, you take the letters EWTN, you punch them on in there to 5 58177. Text EWTN to 58177. Wait for our response, right? And then put in your question or comment. Be sure to tell us who you are, where you are, and how it is that you're listening to us. And do know that message and data rates may apply. Now, another way in which you can get a message to us that does not involve calling in is via email. And the way that you email us is easy breezy. It's the name of the show, Women of Grace. Simply Women of Grace, plural on the women, all one word, Women of Grace at EWTN.com. Does not get any easier than that. Women of Grace at EWTN.com. We'll get your question or comment. We'll address it on a day like today, and I will be addressing an email today. And we'll see where all of that leads us. So those are, you know, two very lovely ways in which you can get in touch with us, you know, if, you don't want to come on the air. Here's yet another way. Did you know that you can leave a question for us or a comment at our listener comment line? It's available to you 24/7. It certainly is. Not hard to do. You just put in these numbers. So, yeah, I always recommend that you have a piece of paper and a pencil nearby. This is not an 800 number. It's a 205 number. That's the area code right here in Irondale, Alabama, and Birmingham. 205-795-5773. That's 205-795-5773. So I invite you to use that, and we'll get your information and we'll address your question on the air on a day like today. Do want to remind you always to get out there and check our website, womenofgrace.com. We've got all kinds of fabulous things that are always going on, all aimed at helping you to live the abundant life and to share that abundant life with others. You know, God wants us to live the abundant life. How do we know that? He tells us so. He tells us so in sacred scripture. John 10:10 says, I have come that they might have life and have it more abundantly. I have come that they might have life and have it more abundantly. Let's just look at that passage for a moment. Maybe you're feeling a little down today. Maybe things are not going your way. Maybe it's been a tough time. Maybe you're in the midst of a doldrum of some nature. Well, here's the thing. I want you to remember this. Jesus says, I have come. He's come for one reason only, and he specifies it in what I like to call his mission statement. John 10:10, I have come. Why does he tell us? That they might have life and have it more abundantly. Now, here is an interesting thing about the coming of Jesus. You know, Jesus came in time, did he not? He came at a specific moment in time by way of the virginal conception of our Blessed Lady, who gave birth to him virginally, right? It's an amazing thing. You could just sit back and contemplate that all day long and never, never, never, never exhaust the treasure of that reality. But when Jesus says, I have come, even though it happened in time, this is what we have to know. That Jesus is always about coming to us. That he is always about the have coming. It means that there is no moment in your life, past, present, or what will happen in the future, that is devoid of his presence. And what does he bring to us? Well, he tells us. He brings abundance. He brings abundance. And what is abundance? Abundance is his divine and holy life. I have come that they might have life. What life? His life. He wants to infuse us, our being, our situations, our circumstances, our trials, our reversals, our sufferings, our sorrows, our griefs. He wants to inject into them his abundant life. He says, I have come that they might have life and have it how? More abundantly. In other words, he wants to take the misery of our condition, inject his divine and holy life into it, that we might, in the midst of what we consider to be our worst moment, not only find healing, hope, and new life, but find him with us. And that's what brings the healing. That's what brings the hope. That's what brings the new life. So all of that being said, today we're going to look at a couple of questions that have come, but we're just going to chit-chat about the reality of God in us and in our lives. We're going to be right back. Stay with us.
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9: In this Sunday's Gospel, our Lord speaks a parable. He speaks of a farmer who sows a field of wheat. But when the wheat grows, he finds that it's also full of weeds. A dialogue ensues between him and his servants. Master, did you not sow good seed in your field? Where have the weeds come from? He answered, an enemy has done this. His servant said to him, do you want us to go and pull them up? He replied, no, if you pull up the weeds, you might uproot the wheat along with them. Let them grow together until harvest. Then, after harvest, he will separate the weeds from the wheat. What strikes us the most about this parable is the reasoning of the farmer, not to pull up the weeds because it might uproot the wheat along with the weeds. He promises that at the end, he will separate the two out, one to be burned and the other to be gathered into his barn. But for the time being, he leaves the two together. There are two important lessons being taught by our Lord in this parable. The first is how much he cares for the wheat. His goal is to gather the wheat into his barn, and he won't jeopardize the growth of that wheat, even if it means that the wheat's growth time be one of threat or discomfort. The second lesson is that the wheat has to live next to weeds. Its growth and development will not be one of ease and comfort. And both of these lessons have an important impact on our view of our spiritual lives. God asks us to bear with things that are uncomfortable and even risks in our lives as part of our journey towards our heavenly kingdom. But he is watching us, loving us, and will bring us to our final goal. On our journey, there will be obstacles, but God will walk with us all the way.
8: For more information, go to www.stjohnleadershipnetwork.org.
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4: 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I am Johnette Williams. Very happy to be with you today. This is one of those days when we're dipping into our mailbag and we are pulling up some questions that have been left for us. I was telling you at the beginning of the program that there's numbers of ways that you can connect with us even when we are not open via our phone line. So how do you do that? 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We will get your message, we'll get your comment, and we will read it. If it's a question, no matter what it is, we'll get it. 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Put in your question or comment. Insight, inspiration, or word of encouragement. Tell us who you are, where you are, and how you're listening, and we'll be happy to address it. Now, typically, I try to do that within the context of our program when we are accepting calls. But, you know, sometimes we can't get to everything. And so on a day like today, well, we pull up those text messages and we address them. There's another way yet still that you can contact us, and this is available to you 24/7. Very simple, easy, breezy. Just give us a call on our listener comment line. Here's the number for that, 205-795-5773. 205-795-5773. 5773. I love to receive these comments from you. I truly do. Your questions there, your insights, words that you want to share with our broader audience, I love to receive them. We make use of them on a day like today when we are not accepting live calls. So I was telling you prior to going to the break about, you know, John 10:10. It's one of my favorite scripture passages. It really is. Kind of like the linchpin scripture passage of what we have done since 1987 when we began this apostolic outreach. It's hard to believe it's been that many years. Just think about that for half a minute. You know, in a couple of more years, it's going to be 40 years. Can you believe that? I cannot. But that is the truth of it. And, you know, that passage is so good because it says, I have come that they might have life and have it more abundantly. And I was speaking about that passage in the context of going out to our website. And why do I encourage you to go out there? Because we are offering all of the time different ways in which you can experience that abundant life of our Lord Jesus Christ. We do it through our online offerings. We do it through our in-person offerings. We do it through the studies that we have available for you ladies, our Women of Grace Foundational Study, which has been life transforming for tens of thousands of women. In addition to that, we have our Moments with Mary series. We've got two installments, Who is Mary? And the second, Mary Through the Eyes of the Mystics. Beautiful, beautiful studies. We're always in the process of developing them. And I can tell you that people have been abundantly blessed in all of these ways. What have they experienced? They've experienced the life of Jesus Christ in new ways. And we always want to be open to that. And it puts me in mind of our Blessed Mother. You know, our Blessed Mother gave her fiat to God. We look at that word, and as I've said every, you know, so often here on the air, you know, we translate it yes, but yes is really a shallow word. I mean, I say yes like, well, would you like sorbet for dessert? You know, yes, I would. I, by the way, happen to love sorbet. So anyway, there is that. But, you know, yes, it's a feeble, very, very feeble, impoverished translation for fiat. We just don't have an adequate word for it. A phrase probably best describes it. It is an act of total self-donation, you know, and this is what St. John Paul says is love. He defines love as an act of total self-donation. That's what Mary's fiat is. That's what our fiat needs to be. Total. Retaining nothing for self, but giving everything over to God. Total what? Self-donation. It's a donation, but not, again, an impoverished donation. It's not like I'm going to throw $5 into the basket when it comes around on Sunday. You know, that's a donation. But what does it really cost us? What does $5 buy today? You know, I'm not even thinking you can get a decent cup of coffee for $5, right? It costs us nothing. No. That's not fiat. Fiat is an act of what? Total, absolutely total self-donation. It's a giving over of the entirety of our being. And with that in mind, it leads me to a message that came into us via text from Clint. And it's a really good question, and I'm glad to discuss it. We're talking about Our Lady. We're talking about this fiat, this giving over of the entirety of her being to God's will for her. I mean, just imagine that. I can't quite imagine what that would be like. I aspire to that. I truly want that. I hope you do too. But unfortunately, unlike our Blessed Mother, you know, we're scathed by the consequences, the residual effect of original sin. The sin's expunged by way of our baptism, but, you know, we still walk around as encumbered beings, you know. Sometimes I get this picture of, you know, just something coming out of the netherworld, you know, all encumbered by all kinds of things, you know, like all kinds of stuff hanging off of them. Think of a boat that's been in the water for a really long time. It's not been cared for. And what do you have there? You've got all kinds of barnacles, you know. That's kind of how I picture, who we are, with the residual effect of sin. But, you know, here's the beautiful thing. God sends his graces and begins to clean us up. He begins to get rid of those barnacles so that we can be smooth and silky and just float through that water of his grace and receive everything. That's what we aspire to. But Clint asks this in reference to Our Lady. How can we know that Mary had free agency to accept or deny God's plan for her? Thanks for your answer. Well, Clint, this is a lovely question. It's a lovely question because I believe that you are asking this from a sincere effort of heart to ponder a question that others have asked for years. In other words, did Mary really have a choice? Did she truly have a choice in giving that surrender, that total self-donation? Did she truly have the free agency, as you put it, so beautifully phrased? Did she really have that capacity? And I would have to say she had it to a degree that you and I could never even begin to understand. Why? Because she wasn't encumbered by those barnacles on our hull. She had no sin. She had no imperfection. There was nothing to weigh her down. She had free conscience. She had an openness of conscience that was clear and pure. It was like a limpid pool. There was nothing that sullied her ability to give a full-throated yes or a full-throated no to God. Nothing was weighing her down. So I just want to, I'm going to pause here for half a second because it's important to understand how it is that sin or the residual effects of original sin, a tendency to sin, right? You know, and we all know this, don't we? I mean, aren't we beset by our own series of temptations? Aren't there certain maladies of spirit that continue to prevail upon us, whether they come to us by way of generational experience, or they come to us by way of our nurturing experience, or they come to us by the confluence of all of the ill effects of the sins that we've ever committed in our lives? I really don't know. But they're patterns of sin. You know that. You know that because you go to confession over and over again, and you confess the same sins over and over again. But God wants to heal all that, and he can. It takes cooperation of the will, of course, for that to happen. But nonetheless, you know, what does that do in our ability to give a fiat, like Our Lady's fiat, to the Lord? Well, I used the word earlier, it encumbers us. It encumbers us. Why is it? Because we don't see clearly. You know, it's an amazing thing about sin. It's an amazing thing about our imperfections and our weaknesses. Now, our imperfections and weaknesses are not necessarily sins, but they can be. All of that being said, all of these things distort our capacity to see. We're always praying and asking God to clear our sight, right? St. Paul even laments this, doesn't he, though, in sacred scripture? Doesn't he say, we see dimly now. We see dimly now. But we shall see clearly. I'm doing a very poor paraphrase of the passage. But what he's saying is, we see dimly now as in a mirror, but what we shall see in heaven, we shall see clearly. We shall see, divinely. Right? So right now, these imperfections, these weaknesses, these maladies of the spirit that lead us to commit the same sins over and over again, encumbrances that come by way of the patterns of sin in our lives, all of that stuff distorts our ability to see clearly. So, just imagine. Now, when we're in heaven, of course, all that's been perfected. None of that exists anymore. And we do see clearly. We see like Mary always saw. I just love it. We will see like through our mother's gaze. You know, we're pure creature, right? And Mary is pure creature. But we will always remain creature. We'll never be God. You know, we're never going to be an angel. We're always going to be a human person composed of a body and a soul someday. Our body's going to be reunited with our soul, you know, at the second coming of our Lord Jesus Christ. But the fact of the matter is that this reality of our being, this interior reality of who we are, is going to be perfected, and we will see clearly. And when we see clearly, when we see absolutely clearly, then all we truly desire is the perfect will of God, because we see God clearly, and we see his divine beneficence. We see his glory. We see his magnanimity. We see his greatness, right? So now, Mary, did she, in, you know, in light of your question here, did she have the free agency, right? Did she have the free agency to be able to say yes to God, right? Did she have, let me read your question again. I got to open it back up again. Did she have the free agency to accept or deny God's plan for her? Yes. Totally beyond a capacity that we can only dream of, one that we can't even really quite understand, because it's a capacity, it's a privilege that Mary enjoyed that is singular to her. She enjoyed it in this life. We're going to enjoy it in eternity. But we can, let me just say this too, we can make progress towards that, to the extent that we enter more deeply into holy union with God by way of denying self and opening ourselves more to him, by way of giving over our will to him, by way of looking for his will in all things, even the contradictions of life, like we opened up our program talking about. You know, when we do all of that, something happens. You know, think of it this way. You know, think of a dirty window. This is a beautiful illustration. It's not mine. It comes, I think it's by John of the Cross. But you know, think of a dirty window. You know, a dirty window, it permits light to come through, but it's so filtered through that dirtiness that it's dull, isn't it? It's not very charming in any way, shape, or form. It's not going to get us through the house without maybe some mishap. But then what happens? When we begin to clean that window, you know, when we begin to clean it, then we begin to see clearly, right? More light comes in. And as that light comes in, you know, we see other stuff. We see the dust on the table that we didn't see when the light was so dull, you know? We see the cobweb in the corner that needs to be removed, right? We see the crumbs on the floor that need to be vacuumed, right? And that's how it is. So as we grow closer and closer to God, more light comes in. More light comes in. And we see the cobwebs in our soul, right? We see the dust on the table. We see the crumbs on the floor. And through the cooperation with God's grace, we begin to clean those up with him by way of the sacrament of reconciliation, by a way of developing new patterns of behavior in our life, right? By making sacrificial action, by growing in the virtues, most especially growing in the virtues. And let me just say this, especially growing in the virtue of patience, patience with ourselves and patience with others, right? So as we grow in these ways, then what we begin to see, first of all, that also is a cleaning agent on the window. You know, sometimes when you clean a really dirty window, you don't get all of the misery off of it in one fell swoop, do you? And sometimes it gets, you know, it smears, doesn't it? I had that experience actually today. It smears, right? And you've got to work at it a little bit with a little bit more effort. I was cleaning a table that had been outside, and I, you know, and it had some stains on it. I really had to work at it. And I actually had to, you'll forgive me for this, but I actually had to use my finger now, you know, to try to like, scrape it a tad, you know, to lift it up, right? So that's the cooperation of grace in that effort. But as we cooperate with the grace that's given, with the cleaning agent that God provides, you know, then more and more light comes in. We cooperate with grace yet again, and we clean our act up, and it goes on. Mary didn't have to do that. So she had absolute free agency. Now, let me just say another point on this. Did she have free agency? Well, remember this about our mother. She is a creature. She's created by God. And how are we created? We're created a body and a soul. But we're also created in this body and in this soul in the image of God. You know, Genesis 1, 26, 27, let us make man in our image, in the divine image he created him, male and female he created them. We're created in the image of God. And one of the attributes of God that we are endowed with by way of our personhood is free will. So God never trespasses our free will. Everything that I've just talked about, the cleaning up of the debris and the crumbs and the dust and the cobwebs and all of that stuff, God's not going to force us to clean that up. He's not going to hold a gun to our head and say, clean that up. That would be outside of God's capacity, because he's created us in his image and likeness. He did that by his divine intentionality. He's not going to contradict himself now and usurp that. That wouldn't be in concert with his very nature. It would be contradictory to him, and God cannot contradict himself. So this God who gives us free will permits us to say yes or to say no to anything that comes our way. Now I'm going to say this. Remember, that God operates in it has two types of will. There's his permissive will, and then there's his perfect will. Maybe we'll chit-chat about that when we come back from the break. Because, Clint, I'm telling you what, this very good question of yours has just opened up a whole reality in the spiritual life and how it is that we grow in union with God. So I'm really delighted to explore it with you today. More to come on the other side of the break. We're not taking any calls today. We're getting into Clint's question, and then we've also got a beautiful email question that's come to us too from Wayne. We're going to get into that. Oh my goodness, our God is so good. I hope that you're enjoying the program today. I can tell you one thing, I always enjoy being with you. You're listening to Women of Grace Live. I'm Johnette Williams, and we're going to be right back. Stay with us.
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4: 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I'm Johnette Williams. 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But if we can't get to them, you know, then would they stack up and we address them on a day like this. 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Let us know who you are, where you are, how you're listening to us. And do know that data rates and message rates may apply. So we can receive both of those ways, your questions and comments. And here's yet another way. You can use our listener comment line. And I love to get these comments. This is available to you. Well, you know, text is too, and so is email, 24/7. So middle of the night, you're laying in bed, you wake up for some reason, and oh, a question pops into your head. Oh, I really wish I had the answer to this. Well, you can go ahead and get that to us, and we'll address it. And the way that you do that is by phoning at this number, 205-795-5773. That's 205-795-5773. So we were taking a question from Clint, and I, you know, I've just rattled on about it, but I hope it's been meaningful to you. And his question is such a good one, and it opens up, you know, so many opportunities for exploration of deeper truths by way of it. And he says, how can we know that Mary had free agency to accept or deny God's plan for her? Thanks for your answer. And we kind of addressed this initially by talking about our Blessed Mother and her special privilege that she was conceived without original sin, and so therefore the residual effects of original sin never affected her. One of which, and the one that is something that we who have not received that privilege, and none of us ever have and ever will, singular privilege, it's just hers, is concupiscence, a tendency to sin. And so we talked about how it is that sin distorts our capacity to see clearly. And in lacking that sight to see clearly, we don't often see the wonder of the request that God is making of us. And his requests come in a variety of ways. Sometimes it's a direct request, like when a man is called to priesthood, or a man or a woman is called to religious life, or a man or a woman is called to the married state, right? Sometimes it's a direct, you know, invitation from God that enters into our heart, and he plants that desire there. That's his request. Sometimes it comes that way, and it can come also through, you know, other kinds of less direct ways. But when his request comes, when his will is known for us, by way of the fact that we are creatures, we have the capacity to say yes or no to God. And so did Mary. It's just that Mary saw so clearly. We see dimly. We do not see with clarity the grandeur of the request that God might be making of us. And so sometimes we hold back, because what we see instead is the self-sacrifice that is involved. But Mary, so attracted by her capacity to see the goodness of God in all things and to perceive him at a level that we do not have at this point in time. We'll have it in heaven. We don't have it now. As we're perfected, we grow and grow in that, but we don't have it now. Mary could see that. And so with full capacity and full-heartedness, she, not scathed by sin, or by the residual effects of original sin in any way, was able to give free agency to that and to say yes. Also, too, we also know that God does not compromise our free will. And we were talking about that a little bit ago before the break. He doesn't compromise our free will. That would be contrary to the very way in which he's designed us. It would be contrary to the work that he's wrought. And God is not going to contradict his work. So when he gives us free will, we're free to say yes or we're free to say no. And so is Mary, because she is pure creature. Yes, preserved from the stain of original sin and preserved, therefore, from its residual effects. But nonetheless, a person created in God's image and likeness, and one of those ways in which we image God as persons is by way of our free will. So Mary absolutely had a capacity to say no to God. But seeing seeing God, knowing God, loving God with the fullness of her being, which is also something that we can only aspire to and ask God to help us achieve more and more in this life. Mary wanted to please God. That was the substance of her living. That was the impetus of her life. That's what she lived to do, and we should strive for that too. So Mary had free agency. Also, before we went to the break, I was chit-chatting with you about the two forms that God's will takes, and

So what happens in that case? Well, in that case, it compromises God's perfect plan for us, doesn't it? It compromises it. But this God of ours is a God of all things. And it says in Scripture that God works all things to the good for those who are called according to his purposes. And so he, this God, who will not interfere with our free will, nor interfere with the free will of others, what will happen here? What will happen here? Well, what will happen is that God will incorporate that situation, circumstance, trial, sorrow, grief, whatever it may be, into his plan. He will work it to the ultimate good. And that's what we call his permissive will. It's permitted by way of the fact that man has free will to say yes to God or no to God. And by the fact that that free will of others can impact our lives as well as our own free will impacting our lives. But God can take all of that and work a great good out of it. So that's a very beautiful thing, isn't it, though? It's just an absolutely beautiful thing that we have that capacity and that we have that ability. So there you have it. Very delighted that we've been able to answer your question for you. Sir, and glad that we've got this opportunity to be with all of you today on this very special day. All right, so that was question number one, and here is another one. This one comes to us from Wayne, and this is an email. Remember, you can email womenofgrace@ewtn.com. Email us with your questions, and he says this. For the sake of his sorrowful passion, I offer you the body, blood. And so here he's talking about the chaplet of divine mercy. So in the chaplet of divine mercy, you know, we pray the prayers that come with that chaplet, and we say, I offer you the body, blood, soul, and divinity of your dearly beloved Son, our Lord Jesus Christ, in atonement for our sins and for those of the whole world. And then we say, for the sake of his sorrowful passion, have mercy on us and on the whole world. For the sake of his sorrowful passion, have mercy on us and on the whole world. Now, what does that mean? And he says, how can we offer this to God? Doesn't God already own this? Is offer the proper word? Thanks. Well, Wayne, it is the proper word because it's the word that our Lord Jesus Christ gave to Saint Faustina. So I'm thinking it's the perfect word. I'll tell you, there is a beautiful book that is written by Father Ken Geraci. I love this. I think it's called Spiritual Warfare and Divine Mercy. I think that that's the name of it. I can go out here and check. But anyway, I think that that's the name of it. And he talks about this beautiful, beautiful prayer. And he said that it flows from the holy sacrifice of the Mass. This is an amazing thing, and I hope I do justice to his explanation. But when we come to the holy sacrifice of the Mass, we are offering the body, blood, soul, and divinity of our Lord Jesus Christ with the priest. The priest is leading us in this offering. And if you notice the prayers of the holy sacrifice of the Mass, if you notice the priest's prayers and our prayers, it's in the first person plural. It's in we, us. Those are the pronouns that are used. Well, those pronouns incorporate all of us into that. So it's the priest and the people. So we are offering the bread with the priest. We are offering the wine with the priest for that moment of consecration. And so we are offering to God this holy sacrifice. Right? And as that holy sacrifice is made present by the priest, by his words, through the sacrament, of the institution of the Eucharist, by way of consecration, we are also offering that. Remember, once consecration happens, the priest lifts the cup, he lifts the now consecrated host, and again, there is a prayer of offering to the Father. We are offering with him. So what Father Geraci explains to us is that this beautiful prayer of divine mercy, the chaplet of divine mercy prayers, coming to us by way of Saint Faustina, but by way of Jesus through Faustina, right, is actually, in a sense, a continuation of what it is that we do with the Holy Sacrifice.

0: sacrifice of the Mass. And this is an interesting thing for you to consider too. All of our prayer is meant to flow from the holy sacrifice of the Mass. The holy sacrifice of the Mass is the highest prayer. It is the most perfect prayer. And all of our prayer flows from that. It's meant to flow from that. So, you know, when you go to Mass on Sunday, and I know that so many go to daily Mass, when you go to Mass and you offer your prayers, it's not separated from the Mass. It's always incorporated into the Mass that you've celebrated, that is outside of time and space. But even in time is a continual offering to God. Did you know, I mean, this is, oh my gosh, this is an amazing reality. It's amazing. So here's the thing. There is a Mass being offered at every second of every day. There is a Mass that is going on. And dare I say, probably not one, but numbers of Masses are being celebrated at any given second in time. At any given second in time, throughout the entirety of the world, the bread and the wine are becoming the body, blood, soul, and divinity of our Lord Jesus Christ. Can you imagine such a thing? But it's true. And it's a fulfillment of Scripture. You know, from east to west, a perfect offering will be made. You know? From you know, sunrise to sunset. Again, I'm not doing a good job on paraphrasing Scripture here today, but that's the fact, that's the reality, that this is an ongoing, never ending sacrifice. It is always happening, and it flows from the heavenlies. So when we're praying this Divine Mercy Chaplet and we're praying those prayers, that's what we're acknowledging. We're acknowledging our entrance into this mystery that is ever unfolding in time, that is always happening in time. And this is why we can make a spiritual communion. We can dip into this reality. You know, remember this, you know, prayer is outside of time and space. It's so hard for us to understand this because we're finite beings. We live in time and space. We have a beginning, a middle, and an end. Everything starts and everything ends. You know, the day begins, the day ends, all of these things, right? Beginning, middle, end. But the fact of the matter is there is no time in eternity, and prayer lifts us out. It lifts us out of chronos time, chronological time that's measured by, you know, seconds, minutes, hours, days, weeks, you know, months, years, decades, centuries, millennium, right? It lifts us out of this, and we gain entrance into the eternal now, into God's time, into Kairos time, where everything is immediately present. So, you know, this is why the Mass is so fantastic and so beautiful. This is the great reality of it. And what great grace is ours that if we can't get to Mass, we can nonetheless, through a conscious thought, place ourselves spiritually at any Mass that's going on at any of that moment. And we can beg to receive our Lord, body, blood, soul, and divinity, not physically, but spiritually. But spiritually, and that's what a spiritual communion is. So, you know, and some of the saints have said that, you know, when there is such a true desire to be present to Mass, when there's such a true desire to receive Jesus, but for whatever reason we're unable to go, for good reason, unable to go, then the efficacy, the effectiveness of entering into the spiritual reality of it, the eternal now of it, is just as great as if we had been there. Some of the saints actually say that. So, you know, this is the generosity of God, the absolute generosity of God. So the next time, Wayne, that you are praying that chaplet of divine mercy, remember this, okay? Remember this. Remember that you know, you are caught up. You are caught up in this eternal Mass that is ongoing and ever happening. It's the Mass of heaven. You know, I don't know how we envision heaven, but it's going to be this holy, holy, holy is the Lord, God of hosts. Heaven is full of your glory. Heaven and earth is full of your glory. Hosanna in the highest. Blessed is he who comes in the name of the Lord. Hosanna in the highest. It's going to be this constant, oh golly, it's going to be so great because we're going to be entering into these realities in a way that we cannot enter into right now. For all kinds of reasons. Although, as I tell you, you know, as we grow in the spiritual life, as we draw nearer and nearer to God, as we open ourselves up to him more and more, as we take the Windex and clean the window, right, to allow more of his light in there, as we wipe away the smears and then, you know, get after those cobwebs that become revealed and the crumbs on the floor and the dust on the table, as we get after all of that, then more and more of the God life can fill us. More and more can come in through that window. More and more light of the Spirit can be seen. More and more is there the illumination of the mind, the illumination of the conscience, the illumination of the soul. More and more can the Lord pierce our darkness with his divine and holy light and make us see. Thus does he reveal in the light of day what is hidden in the darkness. Thus does he go into the innermost aspects of our heart and reveal them. To us, they need to be revealed to us. Otherwise, you know, we just fall victim to the misery of our condition. He doesn't want that. He doesn't want that. And we look at the great saints and, you know, you can look at them and, you know, sometimes we get captivated by their extraordinary gifts and we think that that's, you know, that's what, you know, is the measure of, you know, the spiritual life. That is the measure of it. That is not the measure of it. That is not. Those extraordinary gifts are given to some. But that doesn't mean that somebody that doesn't get those extraordinary gifts is any less capable of achieving absolute holiness in God. Many of the saints didn't have those extraordinary gifts. As a matter of fact, a lot of the saints that had those extraordinary gifts complained about those extraordinary gifts. They didn't want them. Take it away. One, it called attention to them, especially like if you were doing profound things like levitating, you know, it's like, oh my gosh, there she goes. She's up in the air. You know, it could be a distraction. They didn't want that attention. But secondarily, they also found that they got in the way. They became distractions for them from their the depth of the desire of their heart to be with God. They didn't want anything to interfere with that. And sometimes it was an interference. St. Teresa of Avila, for example, complained about that. So, you know, these are divine and holy truths. These are divine and holy truths. But I can tell you this, as certainly as I sit here before this mic this day, God desires for you to become holier than you ever thought you could be. He desires for you to be holier than you thought you could ever be. And it's a funny thing about holiness of life. As you grow in holiness of life, you really only begin to see the crumbs and the cobwebs and, you know, the dust on the table. You know, God preserves your humility. He doesn't let you always see how it is that you're growing in holiness. So, you know, don't count yourself up short. If you have a sincere desire for God, if you want God above all things, if you want to know God, if you want to serve God, if you want to give yourself completely to God, then I'm going to tell you something. He is going to give you that opportunity. And, you know, sometimes we don't like the way that that opportunity comes. Dying to self is never an easy matter. And sometimes he gives us a great cross. Well, I'll tell you this, any person that's growing in a spiritual life, any person that's really serious about their relationship with God is going to get a profound cross. It's just hands down the way it goes. There's never been a saint who has achieved holiness and sanctity without a very heavy cross. They are being conformed to the very image of Christ himself, who carried the heaviest cross of all of our sins. So, you know, that cross that we get sometimes, you know, needs to be embraced. Of course, it should always be embraced. We should mine it for the treasure that is there. But this God, you know, he protects us so that we don't become, you know, confident in ourselves and presumptuous. The sin of presumption is, you know, one of basically the two arms of pride. I don't know if you're aware of that or not. Presumption and despair. kind of like the two arms of pride. Presumption, you know, God will do everything for me. I don't have to worry about it. And I can just presume upon him and sin all I want to sin. And in the end, he's going to save me. This is what I worry about when we hear that once saved, always saved kind of a thing. Well, I accepted the Lord Jesus Christ. And somebody's house, life is a mess. Their house is not clean. Presumption. And then despair. I'm so miserable, so bad that God cannot possibly save me. That's prideful. That's prideful to think that your sin is greater than God's mercy. Well, here we are. We're at the end of the program today. I want to thank you guys for your questions. Thank you so very, very much. It has been an absolute pleasure, joy, and grace to be with you on this special day, asking you to please pray for me. Be aware of the fact that I always pray for you. So until we have the opportunity to be together again, may the abundant life of Jesus Christ be yours. May God richly bless you. And let me tell you this, get out there to our website, womenofgrace.com. Good stuff happening there. God bless you now. Bye-bye.
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4: A warm welcome to all of you joining us in the United States and the world over as we celebrate our 30th year. We've got a great show for you this evening. If you'd like to comment, send me an X post. I'm at Raymond DeRoyo and always at Arroyo Grande Show on YouTube. The former head of the Vatican Supreme Court, Cardinal Raymond Burke, is sounding an alarm about the synod and synodality this week. While the SSPX makes a move to appeal Rome's decree of schism and excommunication. Here with analysis of these stories and more is the Papal Posse, editor-in-chief of thecatholicthing.org, Robert Royal, and canon lawyer and priest of the Archdiocese of New York, Father Gerald Murray. Thank you both, gents. Cardinal Raymond Burke, the prefect emeritus of the Apostolic Signatura, issued a stark warning about the synod and the synodal process this week. Watch.
5: I'm not the Holy Father, but I simply said, looking at this objectively, the process has to be stopped, and it has to be completely studied and reoriented, so that whatever this, and it isn't it's not synodality, because a synod refers to an institution in the church that's used extraordinarily to help bishops to carry out their work. It's something else that they're going after, but whatever it is, it has to be completely faithful to what the church teaches and to the holiness of the church's life.
4: Now, he says the recent consistory is run on a synodal model, small tables and preset questions, and that dissenting views from cardinals simply never reach the Pope. Bob, how grave is Cardinal Burke's warning?
6: Well, I think it's absolutely essential to pay attention to it, because after all these years, I think it's been 7 years. I think the synodality appeared in 2018 at the end of the Synod on Youth. Yeah. I mean, I was there, and it just came out of nowhere. No one, it hadn't been discussed. We didn't know that that was a topic for that particular synod. And, you know, we keep hearing different things about what the synod is. It's a style. It's a paradigm shift. You know, it's a mode of walking together. And
4: yeah.
6: So,
4: yeah, we're gonna get many descriptions in a moment.
6: Yeah, I mean, we need some concrete questions answered. I happen to be looking into the history of Pope Benedict's allowing of the Latin Mass.
4: Ah.
6: And he allowed it after a synod. He had a synod with the cardinals in 2006,
4: yeah.
6: 2007. He published Summorum Pontificum, which allowed a broader permission of celebrating the Latin Mass. And that's the way that we understood synods in the past. What has happened in the meantime? We hear it's a way, it's opening up discussion. There's nothing wrong with discussion among leaders of the church. But it also seems to have all these other goals in mind and this method of going about things that haven't produced any fruit. I mean, what has happened in the last 7 or 8 years in the church that justifies the expense of time, of money, of getting together and the controversies that have existed?
4: Yeah.
6: I don't see the outcome in it's any positive outcome in
4: don't
6: all
4: don't get
6: this.
4: Me started on what's happened in the last 7 years. But Father, canonically speaking, explain Cardinal Burke's point here about the mechanics and the process of the synodal office really controlling these cardinals.
7: Well, the quick history is that the Second Vatican II endorsed the notion of a synod, and Paul VI made that a reality, established the Synod of Bishops. It's an office that's technically not part of the Roman Curia, but it's under the Pope. And the idea was that you would periodically call select bishops from around the world to come to Rome to consider a topic, to give advice to the Pope, and the Pope wanted to hear from, let's say, the leaders in the field how to deal with issues. That's how synods were run. Synods had experts, they had consultants, they had invited guests, but synod was exclusively made up of bishops and a couple of priests. What happened then, Pope Francis decided to change it. He decided to have lay people be part of the synod. He decided that they were going to have a vote. They would be members of the synod in an equal standing with the bishops. And this is what Cardinal Burke, I think, is getting at. The understanding of the synod in the Second Vatican Council and in the decree of Pope Paul VI is not what we have now. The synod office is now called the synod, not synod of bishops. They changed the name because, of course, they changed the reality. What this all comes down to, of course, is a question. How did an organizational structure, which reflects the hierarchical nature of the church, get changed such that now lay people are exercising roles that were restricted to bishops in the past? How did that happen? Is it justifiable? Is it in accord with Catholic doctrine? It certainly is not in accord with what Vatican II and Paul VI put in place. So I think that's what Cardinal Burke is getting at. And, you know, he's a man who has been in Rome for so many years. He's seen how things go. If you don't, say, put a stop sign up something, then progress becomes inevitable. Because you say, well, I guess that's resolved because it's been going on this way for a few years. And the answer is no. Full stop. Let's look at it.
8: Yeah.
7: Let's look at it academically, seriously. Yeah. Not just a speech by some advocate saying, I like the fact that I can tell the bishops what to do. That's irrelevant. You can tell the bishop what you want to do without being a member of the synod.
8: Right.
7: But does the synod have a hierarchical nature or not? That's the essential question.
8: Well, and in the last week and really months, we've been hearing mentioned, Bob mentioned it a moment ago, that this represents a paradigm shift within the church as regards church governance and established teaching on divorce and remarriage and sexuality. Burke weighed in on all of this as well. Watch.
5: There is this whole discourse about change of paradigm. They keep invoking that there's been a paradigm shift. Well, the church doesn't have paradigm shifts. The church is one holy, Catholic, and apostolic. It's always been that and will always continue to be that. I'm confident our Lord will protect the church. But we have to do our part to say, no, this concept of synodality, well, it may have a good motive in the sense of wanting to address the faith to the contemporary time. It's fundamentally flawed because then this diachronic part is missing, the historical part.
8: Bob, your thoughts, and then Father, I'll go to you.
6: Yeah, the very term paradigm is very strange, isn't it? I mean, is paradigm a term from Catholic tradition? Is it a scriptural term?
8: No.
6: I mean, it seems to be a kind of a modern, I mean, maybe even a postmodern way of talking about some kind of structure that by its very nature can be changed, because a paradigm is put together presumably by a group of human beings, and then it can be changed in a different way. I mean, there are paradigm shifts. I mean, and the one that is often spoken about in intellectual terms is the scientific revolution. That, you know, some of the same things, the sun still comes up in the east, but we know differently now than we knew 1,000 years ago about astronomy. But that kind of thing doesn't seem to apply in the church, where the things that the church actually cares about and actually teaches about have a long history. And the way in which the church understands itself is that we are faithful. We're faithful to that deposit of the faith.
8: Yeah.
6: It gets applied in every age, but it does not depart from, if we want to use the term, the Catholic paradigm. I just don't see that this is a fruitful way to approach it. And I want to say again, what have we seen in the last 7 or 8 years? What has been the upshot of all this?
8: Yeah, it's a disaster. Father, your reaction to what Cardinal Burke was saying there, and talk a little bit about the ever-changing nature of what this synod is and the multiple ways in which it's been described. It's so unfixed, but isn't that part of the conceit, that we only will figure out what it is when we realize it?
7: Yes. The life of the church, the doctrine, the discipline is not a paradigm. It is a system that is based on the dogma of the faith, as Bob said, the deposit of faith. It develops organically over time. You know, people say, what exactly is Catholicism? Well, Catholicism is a set of teachings that Jesus Christ entrusted to the apostles along with the sacramental system so that they could propagate the faith. And over time, that developed organically. Mm-hmm. And that's how we have, you know, the Catholic Church spread throughout the world. But we, the same thing we had at Jesus' time, which is the apostles and their successors, the bishops, that's what we have now. We had St. Peter, we have his successors. Paradigm really is a scientific term, and it's sort of like, another word would be model. Mm-hmm. In other words, an externally arrived at explanation of a conglomerate of factors or a phenomenon, and how do we explain what it is? And you can have a paradigm shift because it's only a guess. So scientifically, you guess, well, that's why it happens. Then you get new facts, it happens in a different way. Mm-hmm. We don't have paradigm shifts in the church because the doctrine doesn't change.
9: Yeah.
7: And this, yeah. I'll just throw this in. This is a very modern conceit, which is to use analogies from science to try to explain the realities of the Catholic world. And what they'll say is, well, science has more credibility. So if we don't match scientific criteria, then we have to update. Mm. No, it's the other way around. Yeah. Science is a development of human rationality, which is fostered in the Catholic tradition. We don't believe in magic. We don't believe in things like that. So what does the Catholic Church say? Go out, explore, try to understand, but know that revelation and natural law were given by God to explain things. So we don't do paradigm shifts. We do organic development and growth, and that's incremental. Of course, it goes over time. Our knowledge increases. Mm-hmm. So we're not, anti-knowledge, but we are anti-revolution in the sense of saying what happened yesterday no longer applies. We don't believe that.
9: Well, this is clearly the overturning in some ways, Bob, of we are disrupting dogma and turning this process into its own ever-evolving dogma. That's how it seems, at least from the outside.
6: Yeah. Well, I want to say the most credible part of this kind of synodality is to talk with one another. I mean, the Pope has talked about in the
9: An
6: past
9: accompaniment.
6: Yeah, he's talked about in the past when he became immediately after he became Pope that he wanted the different dicasteries to talk more with one another. They seem to be isolated, and that kind of institutional adjustment—I wouldn't call it a paradigm change—but the adjustment of the Church being able to speak more clearly with one voice because everybody's on the same page. Mm-hmm. You're consulting with different people. No one could possibly be against that understanding of synodality. Now, as Father often emphasizes, there's also, the hierarchical element in this. But somehow that walking together and this talking together has become the be-all and end-all. And it simply can't be the case that we're going to have to wait until people come out of the synodal hall to tell us what Catholicism is in 2026. I mean, we have a pretty good idea of what that is. And look, we can look at another element of what they keep saying about this. This is to help evangelize. Has this become an evangelical tool that has borne fruit, or is it a bureaucratic morass? Is it kind of an ongoing commission about Catholicism that seems to get nowhere, and even its pronouncements are just virtually unreadable?
9: And the process has been constructed in such a way that the cardinals feel they can't reach or have a dialogue with the Pope, who they're really there to serve with their ideas, with their knowledge, with their deep expertise. We've spent a lot of money training these men. Let's be honest. They should be accessible to the Pope in a public forum of their peers and not controlled by some process or of lay people canceling them out. Anyway, the recently sanctioned traditionalist community, SSPX, has filed what is called a preliminary recourse under Canon 1734. Now, this is basically a complaint against the Vatican's decree of excommunication. By their account and Rome's own code, that filing suspends the decree pending review. Father, what does that preliminary recourse mean? What does it actually do? And are these bishops, these SSPX bishops, are they excommunicated or not today?
7: Okay, so a couple of things. Yeah, so the four bishops who were ordained and the two who ordained, all members of the Society of St. Pius X, they were declared excommunicated for the schismatic ordination of bishops, which happened. That was a canonical decree from the Dicastery of the Doctrine of the Faith. It had immediate effect. Mm-hmm. What they have done is, according to canon law, they have filed a recourse asking the congregation to withdraw this decree of excommunication. And then the congregation has 30 days to, or the dicastery has 30 days to reply whether they will, yes, in fact, withdraw it, which I don't believe they'll do, or that they'll accept the recourse so that it can now you know, have full administrative review at the Dicastery for the Doctrine of the Faith. And this is, you know, it's employed in canon law. It gives you an opportunity to have an appeal against a sentence or a decree. Now, the interesting thing, of course, is the very people who rejected canon law, which forbids you to ordain bishops without a papal mandate, now say, well, canon law is good because we're going to follow its strictures about having this penalty removed. And is that's very ironic, because you could say to them, no, wait a minute. You substituted your judgment for that of the Pope and went ahead and did something the Pope told you not to do. Now you're turning to the delegates of that Pope, in essence, to say, well, now we entrust to you our fate, because we want to follow, presumably we're going to follow whatever decision you make. I think in the real sense, if they don't get a withdrawal of the penalty, they're just going to continue carrying on. They're not going to say, well, canon law is binding, so we're going to, if we're excommunicated, we're not going to continue to have sacraments and all the rest. So it is a canonical provision. It doesn't mean that the decision of the doctrine of faith was annulled and is no longer in effect. It's suspended. The effects of it are suspended. That doesn't mean it's withdrawn. So we'll see what happens. But it's very, very ironic. I'm glad they did it, because it is an implicit recognition that they're subject to canon law, which is something that they did not do in a most grave matter against the will of the Pope. But my real advice to them is drop the whole thing. Go right to Rome and say, we did something wrong. We are going to ask for forgiveness for our sin. We want to be reunited with the Pope and the Church. And we want to live within the Church, just like so many other Catholics who are attached to the traditional liturgy and who defend the doctrine of the faith.
9: Bob, the SSPX goes out of their way to say they are respecting the spirit of ecclesial authority. Are they?
6: Well, I don't think that that's true at all. I think for all the reasons Father mentioned, and even for more, I mean, if anyone, I think, looking at this from the outside is going to look at this in the way that you regard in a secular context, in a court, the defense attorneys will try to play out the law, play out one law against another law, and you know, delay as long as possible the arrival of a determination, and in this case in particular, kind of the conviction that what they have done is gone outside of canon law. Mm-hmm. And look, this dispute has been going on for 40 years.
9: Yeah.
6: It hasn't changed in its essential terms. We know that John Paul II lifted the excommunications back after a while. Pope Francis allowed the priests and the bishops to illicitly to hear confessions and to conduct marriages. But the resolution of the basic problem is that they kind of regard themselves as the authentic Church against the actually existing Church.
9: Yeah.
6: And so there's no appeal to canon law that's going to solve that fundamental difference.
9: But I want to pull back here for a moment, because there is something that changed radically, Father, that really brought this to a head. And that was, today is the fifth anniversary of Traditionis Custodis. This was Pope Francis's legislation that severely restricted the Latin Mass and its availability after Pope Benedict had liberalized its use and allowed any priest anywhere at any time without a bishop's approval to celebrate the traditional Latin Mass in his parish if he so chose. Francis, 5 years ago, decided to curtail that, and that drove a lot of people, because they were now starved of the old Mass, into the SSPX chapels. So now you're having bishops come out and say, as a solution, and this is Archbishop Gonswain, Pope Benedict's former personal secretary, you've got Cardinal Koch and others who are saying, Mueller, it's time to once again open up and loosen the restrictions on the old Mass. Your thoughts on that, and did Traditionis Custodis worsen the SSPX situation?
7: Well, yes, I would say it's a sad anniversary. I remember very well today's, decision, Our Lady of Mount Carmel feast day.
9: Yeah.
7: Very shocking. But by coincidence, that day I was attending a traditional Latin Mass celebrated in Connecticut by Cardinal Burke, the long-planned Mass, which was so beautiful.
9: Yeah.
7: No, it's absolutely clear. If you're going to tell Catholics, do not attend the SSPX Masses and other sacraments, then pastoral charity demands that you make available to those people who like the traditional Latin Mass legitimate places to go. And we had many legitimate places to go before Tradiciones Custodes. Mm-hmm. Now we can go back to that previous arrangement under Pope Benedict. And, you know, I could say to Pope Leo, you have shown such great respect for the wishes of people to be heard and to be listened to and to be taken seriously. And I agree with all of that. Well, at one point you said you hadn't had the chance to meet with Latin Mass people who like that. Now's a chance to call together a meeting, you know, and just say, people who like the Latin Mass, let us know the reasons. Let us know if any of our concerns apply to you. But then let's liberate this. You want peace in the church right now, bishops and everybody else. Tell the Pope it's time to unrestrict the traditional Latin Mass.
9: Mm-hmm. And Bob, you wrote a column this week in The Catholic Thing about, not about this controversy, but about the beauty of the old Mass.
6: Yeah, I happened to be at a funeral Mass, a high Latin, mm-hmm. a traditional Latin Mass for a young man who died tragically. And it was remarkable. Both of the bishops, there's a retired bishop and the currently sitting bishop in my diocese, and several dozen priests were there. It was not a matter of any kind of controversy over mm-hmm. the form of the Mass. What it was, and it was deeply, deeply moving, which is why I wrote about this, that this man who had died in an untimely way, that this Mass was offered for him, and we cared about the ultimate destiny of his soul. I mean, that just came through so powerfully. Right. And I think that a lot of people who are attracted, we talk a lot about young people who are attracted to the yep. traditional Latin Mass. It's that. If you are floundering in the world, and you're looking for something substantial to latch on to, now you can go to a place, although there will be a reverent Novus Ordo Mass, but this really kind of connects you. It's like, you know, winning the lottery. I mean, mm-hmm. you really find yeah. that there's something substantial there. And I think we want to keep remembering that not only is that available, it's available in my diocese, it's available in other places, but the dispute with SSPX is not solely over the liturgy.
9: No, it is not. You're right.
6: There's also a doctrinal. I mean, if you yeah. keep thinking that the church today is in crisis and it's no longer the authentic Church of Christ, that puts you at odds with a long history and the current occupant of the see in Rome. I don't see how you resolve that simply by allowing more Latin Masses. I'm in favor of that. I hope that a lot of people mm-hmm. who have been going to SSPX Masses see that there is this opportunity. Mm-hmm. But I don't think that that's only what's at stake. And I hope and pray that we get more people who are going to come back inside the church, mm-hmm. but it doesn't seem likely to me.
9: Okay. Well, there's a story in the United States on Long Island, Father, that I need to get to. The Montfort missionaries have sold their former seminary in Bay Shore. It was built in 1926 and more recently used as a retreat house for priests. And they sold it to the United American Muslim Association for $5.2 million. Now, the buyer wants to reopen it as an Islamic boarding school. The neighbors are fighting the zoning board. Should a religious order be selling a former seminary to a Muslim association? We're seeing this pattern, Father, where the buyer of these closed churches and now a seminary and retreat center end up being members of the Islamic faith who want to use it for a very different purpose.
7: Well, I don't object per se to this happening because if the order decides that they need that funding to accomplish other purposes rather than running a seminary, they need to maybe run a nursing home for their older members, that's an asset that they can dispose of. Now, the better situation typically is when you have Catholic property that's going to be sold to sell it to another Catholic organization because mm-hmm. it was originally built, of course, by donations meant to promote mm-hmm. the faith. But if that can't happen, then, you know, this is as an asset. And, you know, Islamic people, this is a free country. They have a right to worship God. I'm not going to object to that. It's a shame in the sense that the Montfort Fathers don't need a seminary anymore, but that's right. just the reality that we live in.
9: Well, Bob, it really does tell us something about the state of religious vocations and institutional stewardship. As Father said, these were monies entrusted to a diocese or an order to build a church, build a facility, and now to divest that asset to a group that, and we just have to say it, you've studied Islam for a long time, it's a domination game. They're not buying a storefront. They want a church. They want a Catholic, a former Catholic. It's like the Hagia Sophia in Istanbul.
6: Yeah.
9: The once glorious Catholic cathedral, now a mosque or a museum. Mm-hmm.
6: Well, look, this dynamic, I've said this many times before, but this dynamic is going to come to a head here in the United States as well. And Father is right. We live in a pluralistic society, so we try to, you know, all different religions mm-hmm. try to live and let live with one another. But the Muslim question is going to come to the fore. It's already come to the fore in Europe, mm-hmm. where large numbers of Muslim immigrants are creating parallel societies. They want areas that are going to be ruled by Sharia law. Mm-hmm. And that has really brought things to a clash in the UK and France and Germany and elsewhere. Mm-hmm. Here we fortunately, most of our immigration has not been from Islamic countries. But as Samuel Huntington, the great American mm-hmm. political scientist, once said, everywhere that Islam goes, there are bloody borders. Mm-hmm. And we want to be welcoming of our Muslim co-citizens who behave themselves, want to be part of America. But ultimately, there is really a problem of Islam. They consider themselves, their own writings point to dominating Jews and Christians. And we know that there's a lot of money coming out of Saudi Arabia and elsewhere in the Middle East where, you know, oil money is suddenly booming, and those areas are booming economically. It's being used in Europe to build mosques. It's being used here to buy properties. We can hope that at least in this country, this will be a peaceful process. But I think you're right to point to the fact that domination is part and parcel of the ultimate goal of Islam, that there is the world of peace inside of Islam, and then there is the world of war that needs to be dominated by Islam. Yeah.
9: Well, we shall leave it there, but be sure to check out the Prayerful Posse episode on Arroyo Grande this week. We go in-depth on a couple of other stories we couldn't get to and more of this. Robert Royal, Father Gerald Murray, thank you both for being here. My next guest has spent two decades tracing the 14-century-long encounter between Islam and Christendom. From the fall of the old Christian Middle East to the Barbary Wars that gave America its first fight as a nation, here with us tonight to discuss Europe's migration crisis and its rapidly fading Christian identity, please welcome historian and author of The Two Swords of Christ, Raymond Ibrahim. Raymond, thanks for being here. You've said recently that Muslim migrants are being invited into Europe, not invading it. Is European migration, is that crisis about Islam, or is it really about Europe that's forgotten its Christian roots?
10: But I would actually argue it's the latter, mm-hmm. Because historically, we could talk about Islamic invasions. That's what happened. That's most of what we call the Islamic world today. Was formerly Christian territory that was conquered piecemeal. Uh-huh. All of North Africa, the Middle East, later on Asia Minor, what we call Turkey, Spain was conquered, mm-hmm. portions of France, and then the Balkans much later, slave raids into Iceland, the Barbary Wars, as you mentioned, against America. Yep. All of that was by force, and you could call it an invasion. But today we're living in a time where the Islamic world is actually very weak. It can't force its way into anything. And we see that simply by looking at other countries in Europe, for example, Hungary and Poland, mm-hmm. that have very strict, open anti-Muslim migration. And this issue isn't happening. Then you look at other countries, the UK and Germany, France, Sweden, lots of other countries. And these countries tend to be even more powerful than the other ones I mentioned, economically, right. militarily, politically. And yet they're suffering from, you know, this as people see it, an Islamic invasion. This is why I insist this is not an invasion. You have to understand the root source of it. It's they're being invited. They're being allowed in. They could be stopped. So it is something else, in my opinion. This is just, and I often give different analogies, but as, you know, to make it to simplify it, yeah. one can say, and I'm not trying to call Muslims lions or animals, but you can say a lion attacks zebras. We know this, and they mm-hmm. feed on them. But now, and today, in the 21st century, humans have advanced and they're able to tame and domesticate and put animals in cages and separate them. Now, if I all of a sudden decide to put a lion in a zebra enclosure and the lion starts attacking the zebras, who's really at fault now? Is it the lion or is it me? Mm-hmm. I think really the ultimate responsibility and blame rests with me. And that's how I see the current situation in Europe.
9: And you make the case that modern Western Christianity shrank itself into something private, Jesus and me, you know, just here, out of the public limelight, out of the public square. How did that theological and spiritual retreat open Europe to being overtaken by what you call a hostile ideology?
10: Yeah, that's exactly right. This is how Christendom ultimately died. It stopped being a social, cultural, civilizational force and was essentially atomized into an abstract idea. Mm-hmm. I am saved, and that's all there is to it. And in as much as that's been done, this has created a vacuum. So in the earlier example I gave where Muslims did invade Christendom, well, Christians fought back tooth and nail. Mm-hmm. And this was at a time, by the way, when Europe was much weaker than the Islamic world. So they paid a huge cost, lots of deaths in defending and trying to repulse Islamic invaders. But that's because they had something to live for. They had a civilization and a culture and a faith. But yeah. Now when you've removed that and it's been atomized into just some abstract idea in the minds of some people, and then the rest are what we would call secular, atheistic, mm-hmm. Well, you know, they're materialists, they're hedonists, and all these ideas are just not enough to fight for. And so this is why in many ways Islam is filling that vacuum spiritually in the West, because you need a spiritual, religious, substantive idea to actually actuate a civilization. And if it's not there, and it's not in most of Western Europe, well, a hostile force is coming and filling that vacuum.
9: You draw a line between the Islam faith tradition and the ideology, Islam as a political ideology. Talk to me about that and how that is grossly misunderstood in the West.
10: Well, honestly, historically, it was the political manifestation of Islam that was dominant. Let's not forget the word Islam or Islam in Arabic simply means submission, to submit. Well, what are we submitting to? Well, historically, traditionally, and even in the current era, if you speak to pious Muslims, you're submitting to the laws of Allah. Okay, this is not, again, unlike modern manifestations of Christianity that have been abstracted into just an idea of me and God love each other. Islam is very legal-centric, and so right. It's about what you do in the now. It's political. You can't mm-hmm. speak of a separation of church and state in an Islamic context. And this is why historically the caliphate, which is the primary manifestation of Islamic rule, was 100% a religious theocracy. The caliph is simply the successor of Muhammad. Okay, that's all that word means. A caliph is the follower of Muhammad. And this, again, underscores that Muhammad, the prophet, was a political figure. Okay, so when we talk about Islam, we're talking about the enforcement and the spread and the domination of what we call Sharia law, which is how to live according to Islam. And, you know, much of Sharia law, it's, in my opinion, you could say it's neutral. It doesn't impact me. It's whatever Muslims want to do. However, there are a number of things that are antithetical to what Western, especially Christian civilization would teach,
0: right.
10: Including killing the apostate and blasphemers, polygamy, sex slavery, concubinage, etc.
9: Yeah, and you've placed Islam alongside fascism and communism as expansionist ideologies of the last century. I mean, and it is true, historically, you see the march of Islam. How do you interpret what's happening now in America, let's say, where you have groups of people coming in Dearborn, Michigan, in parts of Texas, where entire areas really are being populated by design, populated to create what you mentioned a moment ago, a Sharia law, a counter society, if you will, a bubble of society that operates under Sharia law.
10: It's outrageous when a normal person, a Western or a Christian person steps back and looks at what's happening. Because we go back to the idea that this issue is being invited in. America is supposed to have its own law and its own culture and its own way of doing things. Mm-hmm. So why would you bring in something that, like I said, is very antithetical and then kind of turn a blind eye and allow it to take root and grow? And, you know, America is unfortunately on the same trajectory as most of Western Europe. Mm. A lot of people in America say, no, we're better than that. Honestly, it's not that. It's just because we don't have as many Muslims as they do. And when and we do, it will be the same sort of capitulation, probably, or acquiescence, at least. So it's really strange seeing, and remember, when you bring in, and this goes back to the political thing, when you bring in people who are Muslims, it's not just, oh, I have my own faith, but I'm going to fit in and assimilate in your civic society.
0: Right.
10: Like I said, it's a political thing. So they're coming in with already political ideas, laws that they want to enforce and live under, which, like I said, oftentimes clash directly with Western or Christian law. And so, I mean, one of the most simplest one is Islam teaches Muslims they have to have hatred for non-Muslims. And this is in Quran, Surah 60, Ayah, or verse 4, where it says, you have a good example in Ibrahim, the patriarch Ibrahim, when he told his people, enmity and hatred shall last between us until you believe in Allah alone. So already you're bringing in a very tribal mentality of us versus them, mm-hmm. Muslims versus everyone, Americans in this case, mm-hmm. and you're planning them in. And at the same time, this religion also teaches Muslims, oh, if you're in a position of weakness, well, you can feign, you can pretend that you've assimilated or that you're friendly or that you like the infidel. So there's also that at work. And it's a very, it's a very potent tonic, and you bring it into Western countries that are really naive and clueless to this sort of thing, and you see what's happening. It's mass exploitation.
9: Well, you're seeing, though, in Europe, I mean, in Ireland, in France, there is a backlash. You see these parties rising up against the really recolonization, if you will, of those countries in ways that they never imagined. Do you think that that trend will continue? And what of America?
10: Yeah, I think the trend will continue. And that trend is also noteworthy for something else, which really underscores that this is by design. Mm-hmm. You know, we could go back a couple decades ago and say, oh, these politicians with their open door, or multicultural policies were mistaken, okay, and we the proof is before us, right? Now, you look at a place like Britain, a report came out and said something like at least 250,000 British girls were systematically raped by gang, Pakistani Islamic rape gangs and so forth. And now that the people are reacting and are angry, one of the last incidences is in Belfast, a Muslim tried to behead a man. Yeah. In London a few years earlier, people forget, Lee Rigby, a soldier, was beheaded in the street by Muslims. So when people are getting very angry and responding, and what is the government doing? Well, they're doubling down. And they're actually arresting those native Brits and other Europeans who dare notice and speak out. So this is why I really believe this is this really, like I said, emphasizes that this is by design, because instead of admitting, OK, we're wrong, the proof's in the pudding, as it were, we've seen the repercussions of our actions, open doors, migration. Now we're going to do something about it. No, what they're doing is they're shutting people down and continuing with the same kind of mentality and enforcing, Sharia. King Charles of England just, announced instead of being the defender of the faith, he's now going to be the defender of the faiths, which to me simply means he's, it's another way of saying now we're really going to defend Islam from criticism, which they call Islamophobia.
9: Yeah.
10: Okay. But we'll see what happens with, these types of uprisings by the people.
9: Yeah. Your most recent book, The Two Swords of Christ, tells the story of warrior monks, Templars and Hospitallers, men who the church has not formally recognized as martyrs, even though they died defending the faith. How should we look at this period of history, and in what ways should they be looked to provide us with a spiritual foundation of the fight that may lie ahead?
10: The battle is already at hand. It's just a matter of the church and Christians in general recognizing it and responding to the battle. Like I said, and I say this because I'm very acquainted with history, and the Islamic element has not changed. The impetus for conquest and subjugation of the infidel, of the Christian, is unwavering. It was there in the past, and I briefly touched on it historically, and it's still here in the present. So the war is going on. And it's just time for Christians, the church, et cetera, to acknowledge it and to do something about it. That's why it seems to me there's actually a spiritual element to this,
9: right?
10: A diabolical element that is very much has paralyzed the church and Christians.
9: I'm going to leave it there. The Two Swords of Christ, Five Centuries of War Between Islam and the Warrior Monks of Christendom by Raymond Ibrahim is available at bookstores everywhere and online. Thank you for being here. Over on the Arroyo Grande podcast this week, it's really a wonderful interview. I sat down with legendary screenwriter Randall Wallace for a conversation about faith and courage and the incredible stories behind the making of the Oscar-winning film Braveheart and the upcoming epic, The Resurrection of the Christ, which Randy Wallace had a hand in writing. Watch.
11: How long did it take you to write?
12: It was actually very quick. 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

0: Legends say that Robert the Bruce may have been among those who betrayed William Wallace into the hands of the English to clear the way for himself to become the king.
1: Mm-hmm.
0: And that was when the lightning bolt struck me. It's like I thought, this may be the greatest story that I've ever heard.
2: 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This week, Christopher Nolan brings his version of Homer's The Odyssey to theaters nationwide. My next guest is about to release his own examination of Homer, a Catholic look at the epic poem and its surprising hold on the American soul. He's a professor of political science at the University of Notre Dame and author of American Odyssey, What an Ancient Story Reveals About Our Divided Souls. Please welcome Dr. Patrick Deneen to the show. Patrick, thanks for being here. Why 2,800 years later is the story of Odysseus still so gripping and relevant to Western audiences, Patrick?
3: Yeah, it's among the oldest stories in the world and yet also the most contemporary. You have a story about a man who has traveled the known world, seen incomprehensible sights, encountered gods and beasts, mythical creatures, all variety of possible imaginary creatures. And all along, what he desperately wants is to return home. And so this is a story both about human restlessness, the desire to explore and to know and to encounter the unknown, a very Augustinian theme of restlessness, mm-hmm. one might add, but also that desire finally to rest at home. And of course, it's a pre-Christian story, but nevertheless, one that I think resonates for those of us who live in a Christian and a post-Christian world. Mm-hmm.
2: You argue in this book that it isn't nostalgia driving this appetite, that it's actually recognition. What is it specifically about the American character that responds to this ancient poem in the way it does?
3: So I think in many ways the ancient poem sets up a dynamic that is, you could say, has been intensified in its realization in the kind of westernmost part of the story, which is America since its founding. Mm-hmm. This is a country, of course, that's founded by people who traveled from elsewhere to come to a new world. And so it is about that restless spirit of discovery. And the American character is, of course, among its most iconic forms is the pioneer, the explorer, the astronaut, the wayfarer, mm-hmm. but also that people came here to make a home. To settle down. We're not only pioneers, we're settlers, and to settle and establish roots. So this story, this very ancient story, I think appeals to us, and we can see, I think, this weekend with the outpouring of people to see this film, mm-hmm. it's not just Christopher Nolan's version, it's a story that speaks to all of us.
2: Yeah. Odysseus is gone 20 years in the story, 10 fighting a war he didn't start, and another 10 trying to get home to the wife who he hasn't laid eyes on since she was young. Penelope. Meanwhile, she's holding off a house full of suitors with nothing but her wits and her loom. What does Homer understand about marriage and fidelity that modern storytelling has simply forgotten?
3: It's remarkable. If we remember, it's not just a war that Odysseus doesn't start. It's a war that's fought over an adultery.
2: Mm.
3: It's Helen, of course, Helen, who's not of Troy, who is either abducted or perhaps leaves willingly to join Paris of Troy. And a huge 10-year war is fought over this adultery. And so we can see that what Homer is portraying is that disturbance in the home necessarily leads to disturbance in the polity and in the cosmic order of things, that there's a connection between something we see as so private and something that is so profoundly public as a kind of world-engulfing war, as it was perceived at the time, and that the war can, in a sense, only be truly finished when peace and order and stability is restored in the home. And this is why, of course, Penelope is such a central character. She's the anti-Helen. She is the faithful wife who defends the home and remains ready for the return of her husband. And so the war ends not on the plains of Troy. It ends, in a sense, in the bed of Odysseus and his wife Penelope.
2: Yeah, you know, that's a great point. You

0: you raised, Patrick, and it makes me think of something the Pope said a few weeks ago. He was asked about sexual morality, and he said, well, that's not the most important morality. You know, I want us to consider justice and freedom of speech and all of that. But actually, what you're saying here and what Homer is saying is that is the most important morality because it's foundational to everything else.
1: Right. Yeah, there's no drawing some kind of a line between those things. That what we certainly see is that justice can only be achieved when there's justice in the home. Mm. And the disorder of adultery and the disorder of infidelity to the marital ties can't be contained simply to the walls, four walls of a home. If we see disturbance in our political order today, in our social and moral order, I think it's fair to say that there's a straight line between, you could say, the immorality that now seems to define the sexual domain, and what we see now in the streets and in the polity at large.
0: Boy, yeah, is that insightful. You're so right. Look, there's real temptation in this story, too. Calypso offers Odysseus an island paradise, immortality, with no consequences. He turns it all down for his wife and, you know, his little kingdom. What is Homer saying about sacrifice and what really matters in life through that moment?
1: Yeah, so one of the things I really emphasize in the book is that the Odyssey is, in some ways, the primer on what it is to be a human, that always and everywhere humans are tempted to be less than human or more than human. We could say this is to be beastly or to attempt to be like gods. And Odysseus is quite good at resisting, in a way, both of these temptations. He's not perfect, but on the one hand, he resists the temptation of the lotus eaters, right, the kind of exist in a drug-like stupor that, you know, we know well from, you know, those who want to just simply play video games and smoke marijuana all day. But he's also really quite remarkable in doing something that very few mortals can do, which is to decline the offer of immortality. And I think really what the driving force of all of this is that he remains human by keeping his eye on going home, on his fidelity and his commitment to Penelope, his son, his kingdom, his home.
0: Yeah, so really, it's not a house he's going back to, but home. And I guess after 250 years in our nation, why does that theme of homecoming and moral order resonate more than this incredible journey that he goes on?
1: Well, I think in one way it's a coincidence that the film and the 250th celebration of our Declaration of Independence both are occurring in the same month. And at a deeper level, it's very fitting. And it feels almost as if it could have been planned, it might have been.
0: Yeah.
1: Because, of course, Americans are the restless people. We're always looking for more. We are a very pioneering, innovative people. But ultimately, I think all of our journeying, our pioneering, our exploring is about making homes. And we have maybe a temptation to forget that as we celebrate American freedom, American independence, American liberty. We need to remember also that it's about American commitment and duty and sacrifice, and that our nation rests on, our freedom rests on our capacity to be creatures of commitment and obligation and duty.
0: Yeah, and this anniversary affords us the occasion to talk about Jefferson and Adams and so many of the founders who read Homer in Greek. How directly did the Odyssey, do you think, influence their thoughts about self-governance, exile, and the character required to sustain a republic?
1: Well, all of the great founders were familiar with the classical tradition, and all of the figures of the classical tradition were deeply steeped in the Iliad and the Odyssey. Homer was, in a sense, their sacred text. And so I think it's fair to say that the familiarity with the classical tradition simply meant familiarity with the deepest teachings of the Odyssey. So I think it's fair to say that even where there's not a direct line of influence, I mean, they could quote the Odyssey, they could quote the Iliad, but what we could say is that effort to be a human being in a world of temptation, of bestial and godlike temptations, they knew well that a government that sought especially to elevate us in virtue without promoting the idea that we could make ourselves into gods, that's a deeply classical set of lessons that they certainly were bringing to bear.
0: And it was part of the shared culture that the whole world at the time, or learned men, read society. They were reading from that common lexicon of classics. So it informed not only their culture, their manners, their way of being, but the way they saw the world, which is, I think, we have so many competing narratives now in our culture, and so few that we agree on. It's why you see all that disharmony among people and the disunity we see in our own country. But I love the way you trace that same pattern of homecoming through quintessential American works like The Wizard of Oz, Huck Finn, It's a Wonderful Life, and so many others. What does it tell you that American storytellers keep reaching back to these Homerian themes and structures?
1: Yeah, so I think that's exactly right, Raymond. I try to pair various themes that are central in the Odyssey to iconic texts and films in the American tradition in order to demonstrate that we are very much under the same set of sort of, you could say, literary cultural influences, mm-hmm. even if we don't recognize their Homeric elements. They're part of our lexicon. Right. And I simply just wanted to reconnect that, you know, sort of what we see as iconic American cultural landmarks with this very old text. I think people maybe could feel intimidated or somehow it's old and strange and no longer relevant. And yet I think by connecting a text like the Odyssey about, which is, combines the idea that there's somewhere over the rainbow that might be better mm-hmm. with the, of course, the mantra that there's no place like home. Well, is there any more Odyssean theme in our own tradition than what's articulated by Dorothy Gale?
0: Yeah. I want to talk for a moment about the Christopher Nolan film. Now, I know you haven't seen it, but the cast alone is sort of creating its own cultural skirmish. Lupita Nyong'o has been cast as Helen of Troy. Trans actor Elliot Page is Odysseus's cousin. There's a liberal use of modern vernacular and profanity weaved in the Bronze Age Ithaca in the film. They all speak English. The defense is that this is proof that Homer belongs to everybody, like Shakespeare. Your thoughts on that argument and approach?
1: Yeah, in fact, I haven't seen the film. I've read some reviews at this point. In fact, some people who were suspicious have said the film is nevertheless very powerful. Mm-hmm. I would just say, I think we should be in some ways grateful, in spite of what might be real blunders and regrettable blunders, that this has been an occasion where now we're here talking about the Odyssey. And we're able to talk about it substantively beyond whatever Nolan does with the film. If this film encourages people to go back and read the text and to think about the text and to reflect on its lessons, then we can say the movie, whatever its failings, was successful at least in promoting people to return to the roots of Western civilization, and that should be celebrated.
0: Yeah, no, I've heard some and read some reviews now where people are saying the whole film is in some ways a Trojan horse, and that Christopher Nolan is mixing it up here, deceiving the audience, deceiving the Academy, deceiving everybody in some ways, the way Odysseus does in the, you know, as right. the central thrust of the movie. He is a trickster, and that really is his modus operandi throughout the entire poem.
1: Yeah, that's right. Of course, he is the one who devises the Trojan horse, and he is known for his deceitfulness, his wiliness, his ability to be a trickster. I think in some ways you could say the Odyssey presents a form of heroism that doesn't rely, as the Iliad does often. The Iliad relies on the mm-hmm. ideal of kind of strength, aristocratic force. Mm-hmm. The Odyssey is a text that celebrates intelligence, and it celebrates fidelity and loyalty, and especially fidelity and loyalty of ordinary people. And I think this should mm-hmm. be underscored, that this is a text, of course, about figures who are royal aristocrats like Odysseus, like Penelope, but also some of its heroes include a swineherd and a servant woman, ordinary people. And I think it's necessary to underscore that this is the first time in Western literature we can say we see the inklings of the idea that you should be judged not by who you're born to, but by the content of your character. Mm-hmm. And in this case, some of the heroes are not typically hero material yeah. as would have existed before. So it's a text that I think speaks mm-hmm. deeply to our American sense of equality and the inherent nobility that can be seen any human being, no matter their station.
0: Yeah, and the wily rascal, nature of American, the scrappy nature of Americans. American Odyssey, What an Ancient Story Reveals About Our Divided Souls by Patrick Deneen will be available in bookstores everywhere and online July 21st, and you can pre-order it now on Amazon or wherever you get your books. Patrick, thank you for being here. Hope you'll come back soon.
1: Absolutely. Thank you, Raymond.
0: That is all the time we have for now. But before we go, I have to wish a very happy 50th anniversary to Robert Royal and his wife, Veronica. What a beautiful example to all of us, and a very happy anniversary to them. Be sure to catch us next week. Until then, we'll be scouting the world over for all that is seen and unseen. On behalf of the staff and crew of EWTN News, thank you for watching. I'm Raymond Arroyo. Bye now.
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The Consecration to the Holy Family. O Lord Jesus, you lived in the home of Mary and Joseph in Nazareth. There you grew in age, wisdom, and grace as you prepared to fulfill your mission as our Redeemer. We entrust our family to you. O Blessed Mary, you are the mother of our Savior. At Nazareth you cared for Jesus and nurtured him in the peace and joy of your home. We entrust our family to you. O Saint Joseph, you provided a secure and loving home for Jesus and Mary and gave us a model of fatherhood while showing us the dignity of work. We entrust our family to you. Holy Family, we consecrate ourselves and our family to you. May we be completely united in a love that is lasting, faithful, and open to the gift of new life. Help us to grow in virtue, to forgive one another from our hearts, and to live in peace all our days. Keep us strong in faith, persevering in prayer, diligent in our work, and generous towards those in need. May our home, O Holy Family, truly become a domestic church, where we reflect your example in our daily life. Amen. Jesus, Mary, and Joseph, pray for us.

0: that forever be praised, blessed, loved, adored, glorified, the most holy, most sacred, most adorable, most mysterious, most ineffable name of God, in heaven, on earth, and in the nether worlds, by all the creatures coming forth from the hands of God, and by the sacred heart of our Lord Jesus Christ, in the most holy sacrament of the altar, fiat.
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3: Welcome to Vatican Insider, and welcome to part two of my special on the summer papal residence at Costa Gandolfo. It's a town and a palace I know well and have visited on many special occasions. Pope Francis never vacationed at the Summer Palace and, in fact, turned it into a museum. However, Pope Leo, after his May 2025 election, came to Castel Gandolfo for about 2 weeks in July and again in mid-August for the Feast of the Assumption. He spent time on part of the papal property known as Villa Barberini, including his now weekly visits, arriving every Monday afternoon to spend the night and returning to Rome Tuesday evening. Then, as now, the townspeople were thrilled, truly overjoyed, to have a pope once again in their town. Castel Gandolfo was reborn. Pope Leo XIV has been in Castel Gandolfo since Sunday, July 5th, and he'll be here until the 27th. This time, to the great joy of the residents, he's actually staying at the Apostolic Palace, overlooking the town's main square, Piazza della Libertà. Our visit to the papal residence starts soon, right after the top news stories of the week. And now some of those stories. Saturday, July 11th. Although he's marking a period of rest, on Saturday, July 11th, Pope Leo shared lunch with 200 poor and socially vulnerable people, including about 40 children. This took place at Borgo Laudato Si in the pontifical gardens of the papal property Villa Barberini. The initiative, called Lunch with the Pope, began with Mass celebrated by Cardinal Baggio, director of the Laudato Si Center. Afterwards, there was a moment of welcome and refreshments, a guided visit through Borgo Laudato Si, and a shared meal with the Holy Father. So for everyone, it was a day immersed in the beauty of creation and an opportunity to meet the Pope. I came without a prepared speech, Leo told his guests, but I did come with hunger. Hunger for justice, hunger for genuine charity, hunger for a church that truly knows how to open its doors, to welcome and receive everyone, where there is love for all and no one is an enemy, where all of us know how to live reconciliation, forgiveness, and peace. As you well know, he explained, one of the Pope's titles is Pontifex, a builder of bridges. And today, we too want to build a bridge with all of you, with your families, and with the society in which we want to live, a society marked by justice, where the causes of poverty can be eliminated, and where the causes of the injustices that still exist in our world can be overcome. This, he said, is the church we want to be. Also July 11th, in a letter to Cardinal Oswald Gracias, his special envoy to the 12th Plenary Assembly of the Federation of Asian Bishops' Conferences, to be held in Jakarta from July 20th to the 26th, Pope Leo XIV urged the Church in Asia to place God, quote, on the horizon of our actions and the human person at the center of our decisions, without fearing to get our hands dirty at the building site of our time. Be builders of communion, not architects of Babel. Servants of the kingdom that is coming, not masters of towers destined to collapse. With these words, Pope Leo XIV reiterated the appeal he made in Magnifica Humanitas to place God, quote, on the horizon of our actions and the human person at the center of our decisions. Sunday, July 12th. Standing in the entrance to the Apostolic Palace, the Holy Father recited the Angelus with the faithful gathered in Castel Gandolfo's main square. After the Marian prayer, he reflected on the many areas of the world affected by war and violence, saying, unfortunately, the winds of war are blowing once again in the Middle East, in Ukraine, and in many other parts of the world, sowing violence, terror, and death, and once again affecting many innocent people. Let us not allow these winds to extinguish the flame of hope and peace, even when it seems fragile and flickering. I renew my hope that we will persevere on the path of dialogue, encounter, and diplomacy, the only path capable of leading to a just and lasting peace. Leo then circulated among those gathered in Liberty Square, on foot a bit, and then in a small, open vehicle. Monday, July 13th was a quiet day, but Tuesday, July 14th, over 200 Nobel Prize winners, former heads of state, university representatives, and experts gathered among the pine trees and olive groves of the Papal Gardens in Castel Gandolfo for a three-day discussion on artificial intelligence and nuclear war. The Global Nobel Laureates Assembly on Artificial Intelligence and Nuclear War was inspired by Pope Leo's encyclical Magnifica Humanitas on safeguarding the human person in the time of artificial intelligence. The assembly will culminate in the signing of the Rome Declaration on an unarmed and disarming peace in the age of artificial intelligence, nuclear, and autonomous weapons, new digital protocols, and emerging models of digital development. The declaration aims to present guiding principles for the governance of AI, focused on cooperation, human dignity, integral development, and peace. The three-day event features discussion sessions on topics such as the fragility of the human family in the nuclear age, technology in the service of humanity, and the moral challenges of AI and war. The first 2 days of the assembly will be at the Borgo Laudato Si village in the Papal Gardens in Castel Gandolfo, while the final day, Thursday, July 16, will be held at Rome's Capitoline Hill. Wednesday, July 15th. And now a story, Dateline London. Less than a year after their first encounter during the state visit of King Charles III and Queen Camilla to the Holy See, representatives of the International Union of Superiors General, UISG, traveled to London to once again meet with Her Majesty at Clarence House, sharing stories from the front lines of their mission among some of the world's most vulnerable communities. At the meeting with Queen Camilla at Clarence House on Wednesday, representatives of the UISG shared how Catholic Sisters worldwide continue to protect vulnerable women and girls through their work against human trafficking in conflict zones and in communities affected by climate change. Dr. Annabel Inge, chargée d'affaires ad interim at the British Embassy to the Holy See, described the meeting as, quote, a really special, joyous occasion, noting that the invitation reflected Queen Camilla's deep appreciation for the work of women religious. I don't think any of us expected that the sisters would be invited to Clarence House so soon, she said. It really speaks to the quite deep appreciation of Her Majesty the Queen for the work of the religious sisters. Thursday, July 16th. On Rome's Capitoline Hill, attendees at the Global Nobel Laureates Assembly on Artificial Intelligence and Nuclear War gathered to sign the Rome Declaration for an Unarmed and Disarming Peace in the Age of Artificial Intelligence and Nuclear Weapons. The joint appeal, in the face of immense challenges posed by nuclear weapons and AI, calls for renewed international cooperation. The morning began with greetings by Rome Mayor Roberto Gualtieri. The Vicar General of the Diocese of Rome, Cardinal Baldo Reina, said the Rome Declaration carries particular significance today. It comes at a time marked by rapid transformation and profound risks: artificial intelligence, nuclear weapons, geopolitical instability, the crisis of multilateralism, and the temptation to entrust security to fear, deterrence, and mutual threats. Cardinal Reyna stressed that we stand at a pivotal moment in history. Scientific and technological progress offer extraordinary opportunities for healthcare, education, public health, environmental protection, the fight against poverty, and the building of peace. Yet the same progress, if detached from ethics, responsibility, and respect for the dignity of the human person, can become an instrument of domination, exclusion, and even destruction. The declaration presented today, said the Cardinal Vicar, reminds us with great clarity that no machine, no algorithm, and no autonomous system can be placed at the center of decisions upon which the survival of humanity depends. He said that decisions concerning life and death, peace and war, and the future of peoples and generations yet to come must remain under full, responsible, and meaningful human control. Also Thursday, July 16th, Cardinal Matteo Zuppi returned to Rome after a four-day visit to Ukraine, his second to that nation. Following celebrations for Ukrainian Statehood Day, the president of the Italian Bishops' Conference met with Foreign Minister Andrei Sybiha and other officials. Discussions focused on prisoners of war, the return of Ukrainian children, humanitarian assistance, and requests from families of detainees for the cardinal to visit prisons in Russia. Friday, July 17th, just a heads up for the weekend. According to Vatican News, the Diocese of Albano will offer a concert for Pope Leo XIV, featuring works by Paganini and Bellini, that will take place on July 18th at the Apostolic Palace of Castel Gandolfo, starting at 9 p.m. It is intended as a gesture of affection and communion with the Holy Father. The renewed presence of the Holy Father in our diocesan territory has filled our local church and its people with joy, said Bishop Vincenzo Viva of Albano. Well, that's it for the news. Lots of great stories. But now stay here for a Q&A and then part two of our visit to Castel Gandolfo. Welcome to the Q&A, and it's been a while since we've had one. This week I want to talk about the placement of candles and cross on the altar. You may not be aware of it when you attend Mass. Perhaps you just take things for granted. But there are specific rules governing an altar, especially regarding the placement of the cross and candles. Guidelines are found in a very important book called The General Instruction of the Roman Missal, or GIRM, G-I-R-M, for short. Basically, GIRM says there must be a visible cross with Christ crucified placed centrally and ideally remaining near the altar, even outside of Mass. The cross, by the way, can be the processional cross placed at the side of the altar. If the celebrant is facing the faithful, the figure of the crucified Christ on the cross must be facing the celebrant, unless it is a two-sided cross. As to candles, 2 to 6 lighted candles placed symmetrically on either side of the cross, on or near the altar, creating a harmonious, focused centerpiece for the faithful. The minimum is at least 2 lighted candles for any Mass. For Mass on Sundays and holy days, 4 or 6 candles for a more festive look. For a bishop's Mass, 7 candles are used, with the 7th often being an oil lamp placed in front of the crucifix. Now, the candles and cross should be placed on or near the altar, arranged harmoniously so they don't obstruct the view of the liturgy. For a papal or pontifical Mass, candles are typically placed symmetrically on either side of the central cross. Portions and scale matter. Candles and candlesticks should suit the size of the altar and sanctuary. This traditional setup, revitalized by Pope Benedict XVI, remains common for major celebrations in the modern Roman Rite and is known as the Benedictine Arrangement.

0: Mother Angelica had a simple goal when she began EWTN, to reach the world with the gospel message. 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
3: Steve, what do you say when you hear this very common pro-choice argument? 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
4: Right, the classic body part argument. The embryo is in no way a part of the mother's body. Science clearly defines body part as a structure that shares the same genetic code as the rest of the body, like the appendix or a tonsil or an arm, and it does not direct its own development. The unborn child has a completely unique genetic code. Half the time, it has a different sex than its own mother, and it also directs its own development. So the embryo is clearly a separate living human being residing temporarily inside his or her mother.
3: That's the science of the matter.
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6: Welcome back to part two of my Vatican Insider special on the summer papal residence of Castel Gandolfo, with a look at the buildings, land, working farm, gardens, etc. This week, you'll learn about the celebrated and very old crypto portico, and also a bit on the newly inaugurated part of Villa Barberini, known as Borgo Laudato Si, or Laudato Si Village. You'll also hear why Pope John Paul wanted to build a swimming pool on the property. So enjoy part two of my special. Pope John XXIII, who reigned 1958 to 1963, also enjoyed sojourns at Castel Gandolfo. He started two traditions here as pontiff, praying the Angelus with the faithful on Sundays in the inner courtyard, and celebrating Mass in the parish church of St. Thomas Villanova on the August 15th Feast of the Assumption. Paul VI inaugurated papal trips by helicopter from Castel Gandolfo. Continuous use of a helicopter for short papal trips began during the Holy Year of 1975, when Paul VI would return to Rome for the weekly general audience. He died here on August 6, 1978. Cardinal Karol Wojtyla, Krakow, Poland, spent several hours here on October 8, 1978. He returned 17 days later as Pope John Paul, having been elected on October 16th. He spent most of every summer here and often came for several days after an especially long and arduous foreign trip. Benedict XVI, as we saw, also enjoyed the beauty, peace, and subdued rhythm of summer life at Castel Gandolfo, and he came here every summer for a couple of months after his election to the papacy in April 2005. He lived here for 2 months after he resigned, and he left the Vatican on February 28, 2013. I earlier mentioned one part of the pontifical property that is called Villa Barberini. Here we find many buildings, including the home of the director of pontifical villas and apartments, used by the Cardinal Secretary of State and by the prefect of the papal household in the summer. The formal gardens, the 62-acre farm, and the remains of Emperor Domitian's palatial 14-square-kilometer home are all part of Villa Barberini. Emperor Domitian was emperor from 81 to 96. Dr. Saverio Petrillo, former director of the Pontifical Villas at Castel Gandolfo, began to serve the Holy See in June 1958 and was named director of the villas in 1986. He authored a book entitled The Pope Sicasso Gandolfo, from which I took much of the information I am giving you here today. A number of years ago, Saverio was my guide during a half-day visit to the papal properties, an excellent, knowledgeable, and discreet guide to the papal property and residences on that day we first met. His own story was quite remarkable. Dr. Petrillo began his work in Casa Gandolfo at the age of 18, when he was asked to take the place of a Vatican employee who was ill. In the ensuing years, he familiarized himself not only with the physical property, the farm, gardens, and buildings, but with the multi-century history of the villas as well. His office, as well as other administrative offices, was located in one of the buildings of the Villa Barberini part of the pontifical property, and it offered splendid views of the Castelli Romani and, in the distance, Rome and the Mediterranean. I was privileged to interview him there and have those same views. Separate from Villa Barberini, but only a short distance away, are the Apostolic Palace and the other gardens. The palace, the building overlooking the lake, is where the popes used to reside in the summer and where the faithful could join him in the courtyard on Sundays for the noon angelus. At Castel Gandolfo, Dr. Petrillo told me on my first visit, the Holy Father has the same basic rooms he has in Rome, a study, private chapel, dining room, and library. The rooms, as is the entire palace complex, are on a smaller, more intimate and homey scale. Everything here, he said, is very intimate, warm, and family-like. Even the pace of life is slower, more suited to man. As I said earlier, Pope Francis never spent a night at Casa Gandolfo, although he did visit Benedict XVI a few times when he was there. But Francis transformed the Apostolic Palace into a museum in the fall of 2016, delighting some people, but perhaps disillusioning many more. The delightful rooms described by Dr. Petrillo in his book were now open to the public and would no longer be the private quarters of any pope present or future. Many are hoping that will change. On our tour of the farm, Saverio Petrillo pointed out it produces eggs, milk, and yogurt on a daily basis. These are brought early in the morning to the apostolic palaces in both Castel Gandolfo and Rome and are sold in the Vatican City supermarket under the name Ville Pontificie di Castel Gandolfo, Pontifical Villas of Castel Gandolfo. Olive oil is also produced, but in very small quantities. Once, Vatican City even had its own bakery. Petrillo told me some 60 people work year-round on the papal properties in Casa Gandolfo, including gardeners, tree trimmers, those who work at the farm, electricians, other maintenance people, etc. Some reside permanently in buildings on the property, and additional numbers of staff have been added since the Laudato Si village. The heliport, which is not far from the farm, was first used by Paul VI in 1963 when he visited the cathedral at Orvieto. Continuous use of a helicopter for short papal trips, as I said earlier, began during the holy year of 1975 when Pope Paul VI would return to Rome for the weekly general audiences. Pope John Paul II, a very athletic pope, asked that a swimming pool be installed at Casa Gandolfo to be used for health reasons. Although I never did see the 60-foot-long pool on my tour of the papal villa and gardens, Dr. Petrillo told the story that when the Pope heard that some people objected to the cost of a pool, he humorously said, a conclave would cost a lot more. This was John Paul's explanation about how effective physical exercise was in helping him bear the strains of a tiring pontificate. The beautifully maintained and manicured formal gardens of Villa Barberini have been used by popes through the centuries for long walks and moments of prayer. The flowers, bushes, and trees of many varieties and trimmed to perfection in geometrical shapes provide beauty, seclusion, and tranquility. Covering many acres, the stunning formal gardens also provide lovely vistas of the Roman countryside. There are statues, fountains, and a labyrinth of walkways and roads, one of which dates to Roman times and is paved exactly like the old Appian Way. One olive tree in the garden has a special story. Just an olive branch at the time, it was given by King Hussein of Jordan to Pope Paul VI during his trip to Jerusalem in 1964. The late king's son and heir, now King Abdullah, was able to visit the gardens and saw the fully grown tree. Now, ruins of Emperor Domitian's villa can be found everywhere, and occasionally one will see a niche with a statue from the villa. The Emperor Domitian, who ruled from 81 to 96, had built a 14-square-kilometer villa on this site. Constructed on three levels, the top was for the servants, the middle for the imperial family and their guests, and the bottom was the crypto portico, which is in near-perfect condition after nearly 2,000 years. The crypto portico, reached now by a staircase built into the gardens, was constructed to provide the emperor and his guests with a cool place to walk, talk, and sit to escape from the summer heat of Rome. Enormous in size, it resembles a huge tunnel with one end open and the other closed. The closed end has a raised stage-like level accessible by a staircase. Today there is a large cross there. The ceiling is curved, and on the western wall there are windows at the top level. They were once covered with alabaster to let in the late afternoon setting sunlight, but not the heat. Also at Villa Barberini is the Antiquarium, a museum that houses a small but very prized collection of artifacts from Domitian's villa. These were discovered over the past century. Only restricted numbers of scholars are allowed to visit the antiquarium, which includes busts, statues, columns, portals, and tables made of marble, and various stones, but to mention a few objects. I sincerely hope that someday you can visit this beautiful lakeside town of Castel Gandolfo. And by the way, tours will be opening up soon to the property at Villa Barberini so you can see part of the farms and the immensely beautiful gardens. As you know, Villa Barberini now houses what is called the Laudato Si Borgo or Laudato Si Village. Have a wonderful weekend.
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8: Welcome to Catholic Blitz, and today in the hot seat is Father Ken Briganti. Are you ready?
9: Let's go for it.
8: All right, your question is, can someone be rebaptized? And you have 1 minute.
9: No. Next question. Oh, okay. The long answer would be, baptism belongs like with confirmation and holy orders. We call that an indelible mark. You only receive baptism once, confirmation once, you're ordained a deacon once, you're ordained a priest, and those who are bishops are ordained a bishop once. Now, so it leaves this indelible mark on your soul that even when you die and you go into heaven, it is there for all eternity. Now, other sacraments like penance and Eucharist and anointing of the sick, you can receive multiple times. And then matrimony, well, obviously you can only marry once, but if your spouse dies, then you can have the sacrament again. I hope that answers it.
8: Okay. Good job. Come back again for more Catholic Blitz.
10: Have you ever wondered if God might be calling you to the consecrated life? Did you know that there is a monastery of cloistered nuns located at the Shrine of the Most Blessed Sacrament in Hanceville, Alabama? If you are a young woman between the ages of 18 and 29, the Poor Clares of Perpetual Adoration invite you to the St. Clair Come and See Vocation Retreat. From August 8th to the 11th, retreatants will have an intimate glimpse into the vocation embraced by St. Clair of Assisi. As an immersion into the prayer life of the nuns in his Eucharistic presence, discerners will learn more about the cloistered contemplative life and have space for personal prayer and reflection in his Eucharistic presence in the company of fellow discerners. Please email vocations@olamshrine.com to reserve a spot.
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0: The Joyful Mysteries of the Holy Rosary with Mother Angelica and the nuns of Our Lady of the Angels Monastery.
1: In the name of the Father, and of the Son, and of the Holy Spirit.
2: Amen.
1: I believe in God, the Father Almighty, creator of heaven and earth, and in Jesus Christ, his only Son, our Lord, who was conceived by the Holy Spirit, born of the Virgin Mary, suffered under Pontius Pilate, was crucified, died, and was buried. He descended into hell. The third day he rose again from the dead. He ascended into heaven and sits at the right hand of God, the Father Almighty, from whence he shall come to judge the living and the dead.

0: Our Father, who art in heaven, hallowed be thy name. Thy kingdom come, thy will be done on earth as it is in heaven.
1: Yeah.

0: full of grace, the Lord is with thee. Blessed art thou among women, and blessed is the fruit of thy womb, Jesus.
1: Holy Mary, Mother of God, pray for us sinners now and at the hour of our death. Amen.
0: Hail Mary, full of grace, the Lord is with thee. Blessed art thou among women, and blessed is the fruit of thy womb, Jesus.
1: Holy Mary, Mother of God, pray for us sinners now and at the hour of our death. Amen.
0: Hail Mary, full of grace, the Lord is with thee. Blessed art thou amongst women, and blessed is the fruit of thy womb, Jesus.
1: Holy Mary, Mother of God, pray for us sinners now and at the hour of our death. Amen.
0: Glory be to the Father, and to the Son, and to the Holy Spirit.
1: As it was in the beginning, is now, and ever shall be, world without end. Amen.
0: The first joyful mystery, the Annunciation.
2: When the darkness of sin covered mankind, your love and humility, kind Mother, turned the face of the Father toward his erring children. Through the message of an angel, you accepted the will of God with trust and love.
0: Our Father, who art in heaven, hallowed be thy name. Thy kingdom come, thy will be done on earth as it is in heaven.
1: Give us
0: full of grace, the Lord is with thee. Blessed art thou among women, and blessed is the fruit of thy womb, Jesus.
1: Holy Mary, Mother of God, pray for us sinners now and at the hour of our death. Amen.
0: Hail Mary, full of grace, the Lord is with thee. Blessed art thou amongst women, and blessed is the fruit of thy womb, Jesus. Full of grace, the Lord is with thee. Blessed art thou among women, and blessed is the fruit of thy womb, Jesus.
1: Holy Mary, Mother of God, pray for us sinners now and at the hour of our death. Amen.
0: Hail Mary, full of grace, the Lord is with thee. Blessed art thou amongst women, and blessed is the fruit of thy womb, Jesus.
1: Holy Mary, Mother of God, pray for us sinners now and at the hour of our death. Amen.
0: Hail Mary, full of grace, the Lord is with thee. Blessed art thou among women, and blessed is the fruit of thy womb, Jesus.
1: Holy Mary,
0: full of grace, the Lord is with thee. Blessed art thou amongst women, and blessed is the fruit of thy womb, Jesus.

0: Amen. And blessed is the fruit of thy womb, Jesus. Full of grace, the Lord is with thee. Blessed art thou amongst women, and blessed is the fruit of thy womb, Jesus.
1: Holy Mary, Mother of God, pray for us sinners, now and at the hour of our death. Amen.
0: Hail Mary, full of grace, the Lord is with thee. Blessed art thou among women, and blessed is the fruit of thy womb,

0: full of grace, the Lord is with thee. Blessed art thou among women, and blessed is the fruit of thy womb, Jesus.
1: Holy Mary, Mother of God, pray for us sinners, now and at the hour of our death. Amen.
0: Glory be to the Father, and to the Son, and to the Holy Spirit.
1: As it was in the beginning, is now, and ever shall be, world without end. Amen.
0: O my Jesus,
1: forgive us our sins, save us from the fires of hell, and lead all souls to heaven, especially those in most need of your mercy.
0: The second joyful mystery, the Visitation.
2: What impulse of love made you hurry to visit your cousin Elizabeth, kind mother? At a moment when you had every right to rest in the jubilant news that you would be the mother of the Messiah, you left the place of your exaltation.
0: Our Father, who art in heaven, hallowed be thy name, thy kingdom come, thy will be done on earth as it is in heaven.
1: Give us

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1: Holy Mary, Mother of God, pray for us sinners now and at the hour of our death. Amen.
0: Hail Mary, full of grace, the Lord is with thee. Blessed art thou amongst women, and blessed is the fruit of thy womb, Jesus.

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1: 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Amen.
0: Hail Mary, full of grace, the Lord is with thee. Blessed art thou amongst women, and blessed is the fruit

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1: Holy Mary, Mother of God, pray for us sinners now and at the hour of our death. Amen.
0: Hail Mary, full of grace, the Lord is with thee. Blessed art thou amongst women.

0: Hail Mary, full of grace, the Lord is with thee. Blessed art thou among women, and blessed is the fruit of thy womb, Jesus. Glory be to the Father, and to the Son, and to the Holy Spirit.
1: As it was in the beginning, is now, and ever shall be, world without end. Amen.
0: O my Jesus,
1: forgive us our sins, save us from fire.

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1: 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Sweet Mother, we want to take our place with the shepherds to tell Jesus of our love and gratitude.
0: Our Father, who art in heaven, hallowed be thy name, thy kingdom come. Thy will be done on earth as it is in heaven. Yeah.

0: of grace, the Lord is with thee. Blessed art thou among women, and blessed is the fruit of thy womb, Jesus. Hail Mary, full of grace, the Lord is with thee. Blessed art thou among women, and blessed is the fruit of thy womb, Jesus.
1: Holy Mary, Mother of God, pray for us sinners now and at the hour of our death. Amen.
0: Hail Mary, full of grace, the Lord is with thee. Blessed art thou among women, and blessed is the fruit of thy womb, Jesus.
1: Holy Mary, Mother of God, pray for us sinners now and at the hour of our death. Amen.
0: Hail Mary, full of grace, the Lord is with thee. Blessed art thou among women, and blessed is the fruit of thy womb, Jesus.
1: Holy Mary, Mother of God, pray for us sinners now and at the hour of our death. Amen.
0: Hail Mary, full of grace, the Lord is with thee. Blessed art thou amongst women, and blessed is the fruit of thy womb, Jesus.
1: Holy Mary, Mother of God, pray for us sinners now and at the hour of our death. Amen.
0: Hail Mary, full of grace, the Lord is with thee. Blessed art thou amongst women, and blessed is the fruit of thy womb, Jesus. Hail Mary, full of grace, the Lord is with thee. Blessed art thou amongst women, and blessed is the fruit of thy womb, Jesus.
1: Holy Mary, Mother of God, pray for us sinners now and at the hour of our death. Amen.
0: Hail Mary, full of grace, the Lord is with thee. Blessed art thou among women, and blessed is the fruit of thy womb, Jesus.

0: women, and blessed is the fruit of thy womb, Jesus.
1: Holy Mary, Mother of God, pray for us sinners now and at the hour of our death. Amen.
0: Glory be to the Father, and to the Son, and to the Holy Spirit.
1: As it was in the beginning, is now, and ever shall be, world without end. Amen.
0: O my Jesus,
1: forgive us our sins, save us from the fires of hell, and lead all souls to heaven, especially those who most need thy mercy.
0: The fourth joyful mystery, the Presentation.
2: Kind Mother, did another Magnificat rise to your lips as you walked up the temple steps to present Jesus to the Father? What must have been your joy as you gave Jesus to Simeon?
0: Our Father, who art in heaven, hallowed be thy name. Thy kingdom come, thy will be done on earth as it is in heaven.
1: Give us

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Blessed art thou among women, and blessed is the fruit of thy womb, Jesus.

0: is with thee. Blessed art thou amongst women, and blessed is the fruit of thy womb, Jesus.
1: Holy Mary, Mother of God, pray for us sinners now and at the hour of our death. Amen.
0: Hail Mary, full of grace, the Lord is with thee. Blessed art thou among women, and blessed is the fruit of thy womb, Jesus.
1: Holy Mary, Mother of God, pray for us sinners now and at the hour of our death. Amen.
0: Hail Mary, full of grace, the Lord is with thee. Blessed art thou among women, and blessed is the fruit of thy womb, Jesus.

0: grace, the Lord is with thee. 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
1: Holy Mary, Mother of God, pray for us sinners now and at the hour of our death. Amen.
0: Glory be to the Father, and to the Son, and to the Holy Spirit.
1: As it was in the beginning, is now, and ever shall be, world without end. Amen.
0: O my Jesus,
1: forgive us our sins.
0: The fifth joyful mystery, the finding of Jesus in the temple.
2: Kind Mother, we cannot conceive the agony of your pure heart as you looked for your child for 3 days.
0: Our Father who art in heaven, hallowed be thy name. Thy kingdom come, thy will be done on earth as it is in heaven.
1: Give us

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0: Hail Mary, full of grace, the Lord is with thee. Blessed art thou amongst women, and blessed is the fruit of thy womb, Jesus.
1: Holy Mary, Mother of God, pray for us sinners now and at the hour of our death. Amen.
0: Hail Mary, full of grace, the Lord is with thee. Blessed art thou among women, and blessed is the fruit of thy womb, Jesus.

0: Mary, full of grace, the Lord is with thee. Blessed art thou among women, and blessed is the fruit of thy womb, Jesus.
1: Holy Mary, Mother of God, pray for us sinners now and at the hour of our death. Amen.
0: Hail Mary, full of grace, the Lord is with thee. Blessed art thou amongst the women, and blessed is the fruit of thy womb, Jesus.
1: Holy Mary, Mother of God, pray for us sinners now and at the hour of our death. Amen.
0: Hail Mary, full of grace, the Lord is with thee. Blessed art thou among women, and blessed is the fruit of thy womb, Jesus. Hail Mary, full of grace, the Lord is with thee. Blessed art thou amongst women, and blessed is the fruit of thy womb, Jesus.

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1: As it was in the beginning, is now, and ever shall be, world without end. Amen.
0: Oh, my Jesus,
1: forgive us our sins, save us from fires of hell, and lead all

0: Pray for us, Holy Mother of God.
1: That we may be worthy of the promises of Christ.
0: Let us pray. O God,
1: whose only begotten Son, by his life, death, and resurrection, has purchased for us the glorious eternal life, grant us
0: the Divine's assistance remain always with us.
1: And may the souls of the faithful departed, for the mercy of God, have us in peace.
0: In the name of the Father, and the Son, and the Holy Spirit.
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0: This is Monsignor Eugene Morris. I would like to invite you to prayerfully consider remembering Catholic Radio in your will by naming Covenant Network in your will. 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
1: A prayer to Our Lady of Guadalupe. 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Help all those who invoke you in their necessities. 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Amen.

0: that forever be praised, blessed, loved, adored, glorified, the most holy, most sacred, most adorable, most mysterious, most ineffable name of God, in heaven, on earth, and in the nether worlds, by all the creatures coming forth from the hands of God, and by the sacred heart of our Lord Jesus Christ, in the most holy sacrament of the altar, fiat.
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1: Welcome to Scripture and Tradition. I'm Father Mitch Pacwa, and today we'll examine St. Paul's understanding of pain, prayer, and the spiritual meaning of human weakness in Romans chapter 8. 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Or you can call us during the live show, which is Tuesday at 2 p.m. Eastern Time. And that the number is 1-800-221-9460. 1-800-221-9460. 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Now, of course, you can follow along with us in this Bible study. 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And you'll see there that it is item number 840-75. If you already have the book, today we're starting on page 99. All right. So the verse where we're going to begin is Romans 8, verses 26 and 27. This is where I'll read the verses first, and then we'll discuss it. Likewise, the Spirit helps us in our weakness, for we do not know how to pray as we ought. But that very Spirit intercedes with sighs too deep for words. And God, who searches the heart, knows what is the mind of the Spirit, because the Spirit intercedes for the saints according to the will of God. Now, this is something that's very important. St. Paul recognizes, I'm certain from his own experience, that there is a human weakness. He's been talking about the role of the flesh versus the role of God's Holy Spirit in our lives. And the flesh weakens us. Why? By flesh, he doesn't just mean the physical flesh on our bones. He's using this term flesh as a way to speak about the what they call in Latin concupiscence. Concupiscence, what does that refer to? Concupiscence is the disordered desires for good things, but in ways that are no longer good for us. Food is good. Too much food makes us sick and even becomes sinful in gluttony. Alcohol is a good. Too much alcohol makes you drunk. Human sexuality is good, but in the wrong relationships, it becomes destructive. There are so many ways in which all these good things, and it's every single good creation on earth that people have found ways to misuse. Even the Bible itself. People have used the Bible, as one of my friends, Walter Martin, used to say, they take the Bible out of context. They take Bible text out of its context, usually for a pretext of error. And that gets done by all kinds of people. And so everything God gives us can be abused because of that weakness of the flesh, that disordered set of desires that ultimately is selfishness. And this is, again, we'll go back to the verses by which St. Paul made sense of all this. We'll go back to Romans 7, verses 14 to 19, where he wrote, "For we know that the law is spiritual, but I am of the flesh, sold into slavery under sin. I do not understand my own actions, for I do not do what I want, but I do the very thing I hate. Now, if I do what I do not want, I agree that the law is good. And in fact, it is no longer I that do it, but sin that dwells within me. For I know that nothing good dwells within me, that is, in my flesh. I can will what is right, but I cannot do it. For I do not do the good I want, but the evil I do not want is what I do." And there's something very important in this. Most people doing bad things are actually trying to do something good. Usually they're seeking the good, but it's twisted. That's what makes it bad. And Paul is speaking to that. He said there's sin that, again, concupiscence, it comes from original sin. He didn't use the word original sin. This was something that, you know, we understood with deeper reflection on the writings of St. Paul here in Romans, as well as on Genesis chapter 3, and that deeper reflection gave a word to it. He just calls it sin. And this original sin is what causes that set of disordered desires for God's good things. And it makes us weak. And that's what he is starting off with. The Spirit helps us in our weakness. We have to recognize the weakness. We can't hide it. We don't just simply say, if you saw the program we did last Wednesday, in which we were talking with the Hannemans about the problem of pornography. We see that people will try to hide it. They'll say, I'll do better, I'll do better. And they can't. They feel that weakness. But this, starting with that point, we say that we start off with this weakness, but the Holy Spirit is helping us in our weakness. The Holy Spirit does not wait until we are perfect before he helps us. He helps us while we are still in sin. That was the point back in chapter 5. God proves his love for us in that while we're still sinners, he sent his Son to die for us. This is where our confidence for holiness lies, the power of what God is doing. And here, he said, the Father shows his love by sending his Son. Now, the Spirit is sent, the Holy Spirit, to help us in our weakness. Now, what's the weakness he sees here in this passage? We do not know how to pray as we ought. And this is a very important thing. A lot of times we don't know about prayer. We don't know what to do in prayer. It's basically defines prayer is that it's a conversation with God. And we speak to God, but we also have to listen to what the Lord is saying. Usually not in words that he speaks to us, but he will speak through the scriptures. That's his word still, and he still speaks to us as we meditate on sacred scripture and we ask the Holy Spirit to work within us, remembering that the same Holy Spirit who inspired the scripture wants to work in our hearts so that we understand it and we hear him speak to us in it. But even the things that we ask for, a lot of times we don't know what to ask for. And, you know, frankly, I can remember early times when I was a kid, I prayed for a lot of things. I really, really, really wanted a pony. I wanted a horse badly. And, you know, one of the problems, besides not having the money to buy one, we lived in a house trailer. I had little idea of how much a horse eats. And they eat a lot. That's why they compare teenagers to eating like horses. This was a foolish prayer, and it went unanswered. You know, I didn't get the horse. So that's just the way that it goes. But, you know, this is something that we then have to learn. If the answer is no to something, then we have to ask, well, Lord, what is it you want to do? You know, that becomes the question. And so that's where we need the Holy Spirit. And he goes on to say in this that the Spirit himself intercedes for us with groanings too deep for words. This translation, the RSV, uses sighs too deep for word. In the stenagmoi, I prefer to translate it as groaning for this reason. It has that meaning, for one thing. And it comes from the verbal root stenazo. And St. Paul had just used that word in chapter 8, verses 22 and 23. Now we know that the whole creation is groaning in travail together. Sustenakse, you know, that's the verb that's behind the noun for groaning. And not only the creation, we ourselves, the first fruits of the Spirit, groan. Stenazomen, we groan. So he's using that word three times in this passage, and the idea of that groaning indicates the pain that our weakness causes. Because what I prayed for as a kid was a desire that a lot of little kids might have. But there are other people who are praying for really big, serious things. You know, the health of sick family members. Sometimes who are sick to the point of death, young people sick to the point of death with cancer or accidents and all sorts of other things. And, you know, it causes us groaning and pain to make those prayers because it's something very, very serious and very important. So this is something that we trust that the Holy Spirit is helping us with groanings too deep for words. That there is something that is beyond just the fact of the prayer, because people are praying for things as they suffer. Not only sickness, but we see in many countries today martyrdom. There's a Catholic woman right now in an Iranian prison who is starving to death. She's on a hunger strike. We see many tens of thousands of Christians being martyred in Nigeria today, every day at least one or two priests are murdered and for the faith, and tens of thousands of lay people as well. This is going on in other places throughout the world. People are groaning. And just as St. Paul had said back in verses 22 and 23, that creation is groaning, we groan with it because the whole of creation suffers and we suffer too. But this is something that is part of our lives. We're caught into the pain of the world, that we are suffering with it. We don't sort of float through life on a cloud. Maybe after we get to heaven. Until then, we are in this creation, and yet the Holy Spirit is within each one of us Christians. And he is the one who is helping us to pray. And he can take all of these groans and these painful experiences that many people have and in our most difficult times when we feel nobody loves us, you know, our family's falling apart, all the different problems that show up in life. Then we can understand that if the Holy Spirit is present in those situations, God is hearing us exactly as he had heard the people of Israel groaning when they were in Egypt. That those groans and suffering under slavery, under the Pharaohs, were something that the Lord could hear. And of course, in verse 27, when it says that God knows the mind of the Spirit, speaking of God the Father there, and here he's talking that God who searches the heart knows what is the mind of the Spirit, because the Spirit intercedes for the saints according to the will of God. This is telling us something about the interior life of the Blessed Trinity and how the Trinity affects us. God knows what we need. This is exactly what our Lord Jesus Christ had taught in the Sermon on the Mount. If we take a look at Matthew chapter 6, we can read, when you are praying, do not heap up empty phrases as the Gentiles do, for they think that they will be heard because of their many words. Do not be like them, for your Father knows what you need before you ask. All of this teaching about the Spirit praying within us is based on the Father knowing and caring about what we need, and at the same time having us deal with the fallen world, our own fallen selves, our own distorted desires, living in a world where everybody else also has sinful, fallen desires that are out of order, and the Holy Spirit is working within us with those groanings too deep for words to help us to pray through these difficulties. It is for us to trust that he's doing that for us. All right, we'll take a little break and we'll come back and continue on with Romans 8, so please stay with us.

0: This is a Messy Family Minute with Mike and Alicia Hernan. So two farmers are both praying for rain. One farmer is not doing anything except praying, but the other farmer prays as he plows his field, pulls weeds, fertilizes, and then prays even more. Which of those farmers is going to benefit more from the rain when it comes?
1: This is a good illustration of how grace builds on nature. You need to be steeped in prayer, but you also need to use the natural gifts God gives you.
0: You and your spouse are a team. You need to communicate and work on your marriage regularly. Ask yourself, how can my spouse and I work together so as to be more open to God's grace? Sure, prayer is essential, but it isn't magic.
1: When confronted with conflicts and challenges in marriage, we need to begin by looking at ourselves and discovering ways to grow personally so we can love our spouse more effectively. And all these things work so much better when you're steeped in grace. For more on this topic, listen to us at messyfamilyminute.org.

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1: Welcome back. So we are now going to discuss Romans 8, verses 28 to 30, where St. Paul wrote, "We know that all things work together for good for those who love God, who are called according to his purpose. For those whom he foreknew, he also predestined to be conformed to the image of his Son, in order that he might be the firstborn within a large family. And those whom he predestined, he also called. And those whom he called, he also justified. And those whom he justified, he also glorified." So, first of all, it's very important to see that this comes from what he had written earlier in chapter 8, verses 18 to 25. See, St. Paul is building, you know, a whole understanding for us. And in verses 18 to 25, he had talked about how creation is going to be renewed. Yes, it groans now, but it will have a complete renewal. Of course, the book of Revelation wasn't written yet, but you see the same idea laid out in the book of Revelation. It goes back to earlier places in the Old Testament, like Isaiah 11, where there'll be a renewal of the earth, and animals that are oftentimes at enmity will be at peace with each other. We see the new and heavenly Jerusalem and also in Isaiah at the end of it, in chapter 65. And then we see new and heavenly Jerusalem in the book of Revelation. St. Peter speaks about in his first epistle over and over again. The assumption is God wants to renew creation itself. And this is part of it. And so if that is God's plan, and if part of that renewal means remaking us in the image and likeness of God. Remember, in the first creation, Adam and Eve were created in the image and likeness of God. Sin distorts that image. And now God is in the process of renewing the image. He wants to see his image and likeness reflected in us. So that is the basis for hope, that future transformation. And so here, by God's fatherly love, the present pain and the crises of this life will eventually fade away as the glory that's in store for us comes forth. That's what he wrote in chapter 8, verse 24. And here, that's something God has to do. But now, here in verse 28, with that as the basis of our confidence, he wants us here in chapter 8, verse 28, to realize we know that in everything God works for good. So we trust that he will bring good even out of great evils that happen in life. And objective evils can even bring about good if we allow them. What makes it possible for the good to come forth? It is for those who love him who are called according to his purpose. If think about this. I've known people, I'm sure a lot of you have known people, who have gone through terrible injustices. I was privileged to know two of my cousins who had both been in Nazi concentration camps and survived, obviously. I met them in the late 70s. And their survival varied. I also knew other people who were survivors of concentration camps. I remember one, he was still so affected, he had to have his son removed from his custody because he would beat him. And you could understand it. He had been beaten and treated cruelly. But then others that I knew, learned that God saved them, and they trusted that they came out of this. Instead of beating other people, because they're still working through their anger, they grew in compassion to others. The same experience, matter of fact, that man and one of my cousins were in the same concentration camp, Bergen-Belsen. And they went through, they came out with very different experiences. One learned compassion from it, another couldn't overcome his anger. He was, and again, I don't say that as a way to say he was an evil man. He was dealing with, a level of pain that I don't understand. And I hope nobody else ever understands. But what we do with the pain makes a difference. And that's why St. Paul turns to us. Do we love God enough to trust that even the bad experiences we have will be for our good, or will we turn them against other people? Will it harden our hearts, or will it make us empathetic with others? That's a choice we have to make. And it's ultimately the choice of loving God with our whole heart, mind, and soul, and loving our neighbor as ourselves. This is something we have to be alert to, because we have a generation coming up. They don't have much faith in God. Many of them reject God. And pay attention to the harshness with the way they treat other people. Not saying that they're not pointing out injustices and problems in society, but their meanness at the level that we've seen over the last few years will increase if they get power, because their hearts are already cold toward God and they can't see in the pain that they might have gone through empathy for other people. They want revenge. And this will be a major problem unless something happens to change that. So this is something that we have. When he calls us, we can respond with love or rejection of God, with faith or with doubt and rejection and despair. That's the choice we have to have. And it may not be a warm feeling. It may be good feelings. Maybe not. Mother Teresa was filled with the love of God, and everybody who knew her, she could say the simplest things, but because she was so filled with the love of God, it had a depth and resonance. The way when a bell rings that is truly poured and truly cast, it has a timbre to it. Well, she had that timbre that comes from the love of God. She's cast well in his image. But in her own personal spiritual life, she felt a lot of dryness. Other saints have had the same experience, but became great saints in it. Whether you have a lot of warm feelings or not, this is a choice. This is a love of God, and love of neighbor is an act of the will, not a feeling. You love your kids sometimes by an act of the will. You love your spouse sometimes as an act of the will, not because they're warm feelings. The warm feelings may come back, but sometimes, even when they're not there, you choose who they are because of who they are and that God gave them to you. This is the way that we see things. And God can use the suffering of the saints and has done that with the martyrs. That's why Tertullian wrote that the blood of the martyrs is the seed of the church. We pray that the present martyrdom going on in Nigeria will be a seed for many, many more conversions. And then let's just bring this chapter to a conclusion in verses 31 to 39. St. Paul gives us this sense of hope. What then are we to say about these things? If God is for us, who is against us? He who did not withhold his own son, but gave him up for all of us, will he not with him also give us everything else? Who will bring any charge against God's elect? It is God who justifies. Who is to condemn? It is Jesus Christ who died, yes, was raised, who is at the right hand of God, who indeed intercedes for us. Who will separate us from the love of Christ? Will hardship or distress or persecution or famine or nakedness or peril or sword? As it is written, for your sake we are being killed all day long. We are counted as sheep to be slaughtered. No, in all these things, we are more than conquerors through him who loved us. For I am convinced that neither death, nor life, nor angels, nor rulers, nor things present, nor things to come, nor powers, nor height, nor depth, nor anything else in all creation will be able to separate us from the love of God in Christ Jesus our Lord. So even if someone tries to charge us with our past sins, that's what Satan does. The word Satan means accuser. In Revelation chapter 12, verse 10, it proclaims, now is the accuser of our brethren who accuses them day and night is fallen. That's what we can depend on. Satan will give us all kinds of accusations. People sometimes flippantly will talk about, yeah, well, I was raised with Catholic guilt or Jewish guilt or Baptist guilt and so on and so on and so on. They go through all these things. And this is something that is not a guilt given you by the church, whether it's the Baptists or by the synagogue or by the Catholics. This is Satan accusing us. And we have to have a confidence that God, who justifies us by sending his son, is going to save us. Again, remember what we just talked about a few minutes ago in Romans 5, verses 6 to 8. For while we were still weak, at the right time, Christ died for the ungodly. Indeed, rarely will anyone die for a righteous person, though perhaps for a good person someone might actually dare to die. But God proves his love for us in that while we were still sinners, Christ died for us. That's the basis of confidence that we have. And we trust that he will do that. Even if, you know, as we saw in Romans 3, 20 to 5, that, you know, we can hear people accuse us that we all fall short of the glory of God. Yeah. But we have God who justifies us and saves us. God is completely for us. And if one of the ways I like to put it is that the Lord God cares infinitely more than we do that we go to heaven. He's not saying, I'm not sure I want you in my clique. That would be stupid. No, God infinitely desires each one of us to be in heaven. And part of our own act of faith that St. Paul's asking us to live here is that we need to believe that. That he loves us more than we love ourselves. So we have great confidence in him, not in ourselves, but in him. And we have a tremendous confidence that no matter what suffering we might endure in this life, that nothing will be stronger than God's love. It can't separate us from the love of Christ. Now, I remember once I was in a debate, and the person with whom I was debating said, "Well, don't you see in this that this is why we can believe? Once we're saved, we're always saved." And I said, "Just one second. There's one element that St. Paul did not include here, and this is why we don't believe that once we're saved, we're always saved. He doesn't include ourselves. The only one who can separate me from the love of God is I. I am able to separate myself. I can say no. I can say no at any time." You have to believe that we don't have free will to deny that we can turn away from God. But what we can have confidence in is that God's grace is stronger even than the evil angels that would try to tempt us, the powers and dominions and all those things, persecution, famine, poverty. None of those things can separate us from God. The only one who can do that is I. And I have to make that decision to be one of those who love God, and by loving him, trust confidently in him, and in that way, believe that he will bring me to the glory of heaven no matter what I may endure. This kind of finishes up our section on St. Paul in Romans, and we're going to go on to, you know, the next letters after this, because he does continue to talk about the cross in Philippians and such. But that concludes Romans. In Romans, he goes on to some other topics that flow from all this, but this is the core of his teaching, and all of us do well to meditate upon what he wrote here in Romans 1 through 8. We'll be back after a couple-minute break and get to your questions and comments, so please stay with us.

This is a Did You Know moment with Sandra McDevitt. Did you know it was Jackie Kennedy who coined the phrase Camelot to describe President John F. Kennedy's administration? John F. Kennedy was the first Catholic president of the United States, serving from 1961 until his assassination, November 22, 1963. Shortly after his death, Jackie, during an interview with Life magazine, referred to his time in office and his administration as Camelot, a romantic time in British history with King Arthur and his Knights of the Round Table. She wanted to ensure her husband's lasting legacy. Editors at Life wanted to remove the term Camelot, but Jackie insisted it stay, and stay it did. So now you know it was Jackie Kennedy who coined the phrase Camelot to describe President Kennedy's administration. I'm Sandra McDevitt for EWTN Radio.

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1: Welcome back. First, I want to invite you to join me this Wednesday at 8 p.m. Eastern Time. I'll be speaking with a literary scholar, Matthew Meehan, about historic American fables from all over the United States, from different regions of the United States. And the idea is to help us rediscover founding principles and better understand the spirit of our nation through the landscapes

0: and a member of a charismatic prayer group, and it seems like praying in tongues is a kind of groaning when we don't know what exactly to pray for, but we need to pray.
1: Yeah, and there's a distinction made by St. Paul about tongues in 1 Corinthians 14. He distinguishes speaking in tongues. For instance, when the apostles could speak and other people understood them on Pentecost in their own languages. That's one form of speaking in tongues. Another is when there is a person speaks in tongues and somebody interprets. And that's another gift that he mentions in 1 Corinthians 14. And then there's praying in tongues. And, you know, this is another way to, you know, to, again, a lot of people in the charismatic renewal understand praying in tongues as being that praying with groanings too deep for words. A lot of times we don't know exactly what to pray for, and that they experience that in their praying in tongues. Thank you. Thank you for that comment. We have a caller, Frank, who's from the Commonwealth of Virginia. Frank, what can we do for you?
2: How are you, Father? Thank you for another excellent show last Wednesday. I was wondering if you could comment on the struggles, years of struggles, and massive burdens people carried in relation to confession, things of that nature, as they go, I'm sure, through depression, despair, related to God's judgment and mercy.
1: Yeah, this is a very important assumption behind everything in our faith. You know, St. Paul mentioned, we cited from Romans chapter 7, verses 14 to 24, especially 14 to 19, how it's sin acting within us that disordered desire for pornography and a non-realistic experience of human sexuality that porn is. That's, you know, the people portraying themselves in pornography are not so real. Yet it becomes this habit. And Bruce Hanneman last Wednesday described that very well because he was caught up in that. But he also found that while the struggle took a long time for him, and it does for many people, that doesn't mean that you then give up. Well, I can't change. That's right. That's right. I can't change, but God can change me. That has to be our attitude. And a lot of times, the Lord takes a while in the effectiveness of His mercy because He's not just working on the sin we want to get rid of because it's embarrassing and all that. No, He's also getting at a healing at a deeper level. And part of the reason it takes time before a change takes place is we oftentimes, again, following what St. Paul said in Romans 8, we don't know what we're praying for. We don't know what caused the attraction to pornography or, again, any other addiction, overeating, gambling, over shopping, you know, all that stuff. We have to find out and reveal the core of it to God and let Him in there and let Him heal what specifically is bothering us and what causes this. And so we repeatedly use confession. We have a sense of not giving up. Well, but the Lord didn't heal me yet. Show Him more deeply and show yourself more deeply what's going on inside. And as that takes place.

Sometimes, like onions, you have to take off one layer at a time. Other times, it grows more quickly. But that's what he wants to do. Okay, and that's and be confident that he'll do that, because there are lots of people that Bruce Hanneman and others know who've gotten free of this, and it really is a joy for them to be free of it. That's the other part of it. They're really more joyful being free of it, and that's really a good thing. All right, we have an email here from Nick, who is an American living in Canada. And he writes, Father Paco, I have noticed the new communist politicians that are being elected today are using the term solidarity. What is the difference between the communist concept of solidarity and the Catholic concept of solidarity, which was promoted by St. John Paul II? I know in the past you've said there's a difference between freedom of worship and freedom of religion. I was wondering if there is a difference in the communist and Catholic visions of solidarity. Nick. Yes, there is, Nick. That's a great, great question. One of the main things is that, and you see this ideology showing up in the method of community organizing. That Saul Alinsky had written a book, a couple books, Rules for Radicals, is one of them, on how to be a community organizer. And the principles of his book, if you want to understand what they're up to, find Saul Alinsky's book and you'll see their working plan. And what you'll see is that solidarity is only with the group or groups they like. And this is a changing set of groups. So you have solidarity, right now they're saying solidarity with working people, whereas in the past they end up taxing working people so much that they can't ever get out of their plight. And they see where the working class is against the really rich. And we're going to force them to give us their stuff. It's this opposition, not solidarity of the working class with the rich. That's, whereas when Pope St. John Paul talked about solidarity, he learned it during the Nazi occupation of Krakow, Poland, where he lived. He realized from praying the Divine Mercy Chaplet that Christ wants us to be in solidarity of loving the Nazis. We don't agree with them. We don't do what they do. But we recognize that Christ wants them redeemed and not condemned. They have to be stopped, to be sure, but he also wants their redemption. And we want them to be part of the church. And he applied that during the Solidarity Movement in Poland that started in 1979, by realizing we also have to have the workers of Poland in solidarity with their communist oppressors. That we have to love them and we want them to enter the church. We don't want to kill them. We want them to have redemption. It means they have to give up communism. And this, by the way, should be the case for this group as well that's coming up. Communism is inherently a bad economic system because it puts control of too much of the economy in the hands of way too few people making decisions they can't foresee the ramifications of. And secondly, when they get that economic power, they become ever increasingly oppressive. And when they don't have God to recognize the inherent dignity that God gives, they will think that they, when they run the state,
grant life and dignity to whomever they will. That's what happens under Marxism. It's inherent in Marxist ideology. Too few people control the economy, and they become oppressive because too many people disagree with them, they can't cope with it, and they try to eliminate them. And that's why they can't see solidarity with people who disagree with them. Take a look again at video clips of the Antifa riots, of the various riots that were going on after the October 7th attack in Israel, the way that anti-Semitism is increasing. They're rejecting Jews, they're rejecting the rich. They don't believe in solidarity at all. And this is going to cause tremendous pain. That's why we see increasing anti-Semitism, attacks on synagogues and Jewish schools, but also on churches. They're attacking churches in New York and elsewhere. And really, they need to get more, not getting enough support from their government in New York. So that's what I would think. Then from Salvatore. Hello, Father Pack. My wife and I get a lot out of your scripture studies. Thank you. Jesus was born without original sin and therefore had no concupiscence. However, according to Catholic teaching, he experienced the full weight of temptation. If Jesus could not experience the strong human desires that are part of our nature, how can scripture say that he faced the same struggles with temptation that we do? Salvatore, simple Salvatore. When Jesus was tempted, he didn't have his temptations come from inside of him. How did they come? Satan tempted him in the wilderness. Peter tempted him not to pursue the cross. The crowd tempted him to give him more bread so they would make him a king. His temptations came from outside of him. Whereas for us, you know, temptation comes from those places as well as from inside. So that would be the difference. All right. We have to call an end to it. Again, I just want to remind you, in these summer months, as people are traveling, you know, they're thinking a lot of other things. And sometimes we get forgotten, you know, and frankly, keeping us in your monthly donations is how we continue to be funded. We don't get funding from anywhere else. So please remember to keep us in between your gas bill, electric bill, and cable bill, because our bill collectors are not on vacation. They are not. They are right there ready for us. So may the Lord bless you all and keep you and cause his face to shine upon you, lead you in all of your ways by his peace. May Almighty God bless you, the Father, the Son, and the Holy Spirit. Thank you for your support, and God bless you all.

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A prayer for the gift of wisdom. Great is the wisdom of the Lord. God Almighty, your wisdom includes an understanding of what is fair, what is logical, what is true, what is right, and what is lasting. It mirrors your pure intellect. I entreat you to grant me such wisdom, that my labors may reflect your insight. 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Amen.

0: that forever be praised, blessed, loved, adored, glorified, the most holy, most sacred, most adorable, most mysterious, most ineffable name of God, in heaven, on earth, and in the nether worlds, by all the creatures coming forth from the hands of God, and by the sacred heart of our Lord Jesus Christ, in the most holy sacrament of the altar, fiat.
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3: And I'm Betsy Fedris.
2: And we are pleased to be joined today with Edward Penton, although we wish it were on a less tragic topic. Today we are talking about the tragic news out of the UK, the apparent murder of Anne Widdecombe, a faithful Catholic and a high-profile British politician. So, Edward, thank you so much for joining us today.
4: Thank you, Ashley. Good to be with you both.
2: When the news first broke that she had died at age 78, it was shocking to be sure, but we were initially told the news stories made it seem like there was no foul play. I think the first story I read suggested that there was some kind of a fall. But since then, it turned into first the story was that it was a murder, and then it changed into a framing of being a terrorist incident. Edward, can you shed a little bit more light on what you know about the actual cause of the death of this incredible woman?
4: Sure, yes. Well, you're exactly right. It was originally considered to be, I was told it was possibly a fall. I was actually given a little bit of advance notice because I know a friend of hers who told me this. I was also told that the police were, from the beginning, trying to rule out any criminal element to it. And so that was early on, that was a consideration. And then later on, within a few hours, we got the confirmation that it was in fact a murder investigation and it was a killing. And so that's how we came to know it. And what seems to have happened is that somebody broke into the house, it sounds like, and attacked her and killed her there in her house, which has been a great concern to many people because it shows that, you know, if it is also a targeted killing, which is what's being said, probably because of her political views, then it's even more concerning and disturbing that somebody, a politician, can be attacked in their own home. And so former politician, she's not even an MP, hasn't been an MP since 2010, although she was a member of the European Parliament for a short time. And so all of these are very concerning to a lot of people, of course, especially to the party to which she belonged as an associate, as a member, which is the Reform Party, which is a conservative party within the UK, very Eurosceptic. And she was a member of that. And so her colleagues in that party are, of course, also very concerned about their own safety, too. So the whole thing is very concerning. It's deeply tragic and a great loss, as Anne Widdecombe was considered a great stalwart for principle. She was one of the last principled politicians who really was a politician who lived by her principles, and especially her Catholic faith. Her Catholic faith was central to her and governed a lot of what she did in the politics and her views on politics. And so it's a great, great loss.
2: Well, we certainly want to delve into her legacy, but just one more follow-up question on the crime itself. Can you explain to us Americans what would be the difference between a murder investigation and a terrorist investigation? In the United States, we think of terrorism as like somebody, you know, detonating a bomb in a market, not usually one single targeted attack. So what would be the distinction with that classification if it was a murder?
4: Yes, it's a good question. I'm not quite sure. I mean, it's the terrorist aspect to it has been ruled out. It has been called a targeted attack, but not a terrorist attack so far. And I think probably because they don't see it as a kind of perhaps an Islamist attack or something like that. I think what they consider it to be is a politically motivated attack, possibly. Okay. They haven't said that for sure. So it's likely to be because of her politics rather than any kind of terrorist element to it.
3: Edward, can you give us a little sense of the trajectory of her life in politics, including her conversion? And do you think that that would make someone despise her so much that they would create this act just based on her faith? Because Jacob Rees-Mogg is calling her a martyr for the faith.
4: Yes, I mean, this is something that's starting to be discussed, and with good reason, because she was brought up an Anglican. In fact, many of her family were Anglicans. Her uncle was an Anglican vicar. Her nephew, her brother was an Anglican canon. And she was, when she was received into the church in 1993, it was because over women priests, but she said it was really because that was one of the final straws for her. But the key element was that the Anglican Church, the Church of England, was going too much with the times. It was trying to be relevant and becoming very lost, really, in its doctrine. And she couldn't abide by that. She wanted to join the Catholic faith because of the Church's teaching, and that the Church's teaching doesn't compromise. And she was great, you know, she held to that very much. And I think, as I said earlier, I think it really did govern her politics. I think she believed very deeply in the Church's teaching. She followed it very closely. She stood up publicly for all of the neuralgic topics, which, you know, which often do spark animosity. And as we're called to do as Catholics, is to go countercultural. Well, she certainly did that. She stood up against same-sex marriage. She stood up constantly against abortion, and all of these topics. She was very pro-life, and so these things sort of brought her, really made her a target, if you like, for those elements of society which can be very vicious and violent when you do stand up for these topics. And I think you could argue with that case that perhaps there was a sort of diabolical reaction to the things she would stand up for, and the good elements, obviously the truths of the Church's teaching, which she stood up for, which drew this sort of vitriolic, diabolical attack. I think we've seen it before. I mean, there was a similar case in Ireland not long ago, which had a very similar sort of diabolical reaction. Now, it was perhaps jumping the gun a bit here, but it doesn't seem like it doesn't look like at all like a sort of failed burglary attempt. It looks like something much, much more serious than that. And as they say, the police are looking at it as a targeted attack. So I think you could argue in that sense that her faith informed her politics in such a way that you could argue that there is a sort of element of martyrdom here. But that would be very interesting if that sort of element was developed further. And we saw that, and it's confirmed as well. So we'll have to see. But it does, certainly there is that element to it, I think.
2: Well, you wrote in a Substack post, going back to her conversion, I love this. She said, "Converting to Catholicism, the ordination of women was the final straw of, quote, a very large bundle." I love that. But on this topic, you also mentioned that she was a close friend of Sir David Amos, who was a Catholic conservative MP. And I remember where I was when I read the news of his violent death, also a targeted attack. In that case, it was by an Islamist. But do you think she had a sense that she was targeted or maybe being targeted?
4: I think she may have done, but she was such a doughty lady, she wouldn't have worried about it at all. And I think, you know, she was very courageous. She was very, nothing was going to stop her from speaking up and speaking out on these issues. And so, you know, this is what made her so great, and which I think, you know, it's as I say, it's going to be a great loss. But there are some very interesting similarities with Sir David Amos, who, you know, she knew very well. She was godmother to one of his children, in fact, I got a comment from her when he was killed, because I knew that she was very close to him, and they were both very, very good, stalwart, you know, strong Catholics. Sir David was a member of the all-parliamentary group on the Holy See, and he took a great interest in Britain's relations with the Holy See. And, you know, they both took their Catholic faith very seriously. And so it is interesting that they both died in these tragic circumstances, and probably because their faith, as I say, informed their politics to such an extent.
3: You know, here in the U.S. yesterday, two Supreme Court justices testified on behalf of raising the budget for their security. And they told some pretty harrowing stories, including having to have a bulletproof vest and getting swatted outside their house where somebody makes a claim of illegal activity going on in their home. So do you feel like the stakes are a lot higher in terms of security worries and risks for conservatives in England versus liberals?
4: Yes, I do. I think it does seem to be that the really violent reactions come from the left, as it were. I mean, we've seen it time and again. I mean, obviously, it's not exclusively so. There was a Labour politician who was killed. I can't remember her name. I think it was Cox. She was sadly, tragically killed as well. That was from somebody on the right. So it's not exclusively so, but it does seem to be concentrated from the left, and so. So that is also a concern. And what this also, I think, is also concerning for many people is that anyone who's wanting to go into public life, especially mm-hmm. if they're going to stand up for these issues, is going to possibly be put off now. So you've got, you're going to have a dearth of good principled politicians who won't necessarily want to put themselves in the front line, especially if they have a family or, you know, dependents and so forth. So It's a pretty devastating blow to democracy in this country, I would say.
2: I've thought a lot about that in the wake of the assassination of Charlie Kirk, that he was so courageous, and I don't think anybody ever really thought that what happened to him could have happened, but it did. Mm. And it certainly chills, it has a chilling effect, because who wants to stand up for these values if that's your reward? And one of the things that she was so courageous in speaking out about, especially as the currents continued to change against her, was the sanctity of human life. And I found it interesting that mm-hmm. she really was emphatic about the fact that her beliefs on this were certainly informed by her faith, but that those views were rooted in not just in faith, but in deep ethical beliefs. That, you know, you don't have to be Catholic to share. Can you talk a little bit about her pro-life witness in the UK?
4: Yes, I mean, she was not afraid, as I say, to speak up. I don't know what particular groups she belonged to, but she certainly would always be happy to speak up against that. She also, you know, spoke up against things like sort of radical feminism or feminism that she felt had gone too far, and these issues which you know are controversial. She said her colleagues considered her rather odd because she would stand up for these unfashionable positions. But you know, she, as I say, she was very happy to do that. But the other thing is, you know, is that the faith is important, because I think that gave her the strength and the courage to do this. And unfortunately, fewer people now, you know, have the Catholic faith. They don't have the faith necessarily that she had that would make her courageous enough to basically lay down her life for her principles and her faith and her beliefs. And so that again is another aspect which doesn't augur well for the future, let's say, because again, you're going to get fewer and fewer people coming into politics who are going to be willing to really stand up for their faith, even to such an extent, I think.
3: She really wanted to stress that she wanted to see a free Britain where citizens can express themselves freely as long as they don't incite violence. And what a marvelous clip of her giving the speech at the Oxford Union. I mean, that was just an incredible witness to both the melding of what she thought about free speech, but you felt the undercurrent that there was also, she was fighting for freedom to for religion as well. Do you, yes. How much do you see free speech eroding, and how does that specifically impact Catholics whose beliefs go against so many of the teachings that are, they go against so many of the laws that are being, you know, passed in England?
4: Yeah, well, this is very interesting, Betsy, because this has become a very topical point here, story, because the government is sort of cracking down on people who are just going to comment on social media. So there's an element of real concern about the restrictions on free speech. And as you say, she was very strong on that, and consistently so, and over a long period of time. In fact, Cardinal Nichols, which I might, actually I'll probably put up later today, has issued a statement to an organization to which Anne Widdecombe was a member. And he pointed out that she was not afraid. He said that fear or timidity is often the enemy of freedom, but in her, freedom won over fear every time. She was ready to say what she held to be true, and she was free to grant to others the freedom to say in their turn what they thought. And so for her, freedom, not just in speech, but I think in so many things, was key to her understanding and her faith and her politics. She didn't, although she was quite forceful and redoubtable, and she didn't hold back in putting her views across. She always left people free. You know, you didn't have to believe what she said, but she put them across powerfully and strongly. But she still gave people the freedom to believe whatever they wanted to believe. You know, so which of course is what our faith demands, that we're not to impose our faith on others. But to present it. And so I think there again, you see, I think she stood by that, and I think it led to, unfortunately, what happened to her, I think.
2: You know, there was a tweet that Charlie Kirk had put out maybe 10 years before he was killed, that people dug up and recirculated, something to the effect of, you can kill a name, but you can't kill the man, or something. No, you can kill the man, but you can't kill the name. My point being, you know, there's no question that she's mortally dead, but her legacy will live on, and undoubtedly will inspire, as more people read about her, people to stand up for their beliefs and maybe even convert to Catholicism. And, you know, in the United States, there's been so many articles about these waves of converts coming into the church. And there's been some negative Nellies saying, oh, well, you know, the numbers are actually down. But the reality is, you know, maybe some people are leaving the church, but the people who are joining the church have a real zeal that is authentic. Are you seeing any of this happen in the UK? And do you think that assassination, whatever we end up calling it, will kind of continue to kindle that kind of interest and fervor for the faith?
4: Yes, I think it will, actually. And there is certainly a sort of revival going on here, too. And it's mostly among young men, interestingly. Mm-hmm. I think they're drawn particularly to, and they're drawn also particularly to the sort of traditional aspects of the faith, which Anne was, too. And so I think... I think you're going to see more of that. And of course, it's because she was willing to sacrifice herself in so many ways, not just in the, you know, laying down her life in the end, but I think in so many different ways, that it shows the reality of the faith and the authenticity of the faith for many people, and especially to young people who are looking for that authenticity. And so, yes, I do think it will have that effect. And of course, the martyrs are the seeds of the church, and so I think you know, if she were to be declared a martyr, then certainly that would be a very strong element in increasing people coming to the church, as I say, probably young people, I think.
2: Well, it's amazing that 2,000 years later, it's still true that the blood of the martyrs is the seed of the truth, and sometimes I think about just the constancy of that. Even that alone should intrigue people about the Catholic faith. But Edward, thank you so much for joining us today. I wish it were on a happier topic, but it's an important tragedy that merits our attention. To catch all of his writings, check out the National Catholic Register at ncregister.com and make sure to subscribe to his new Substack. Thank you, Edward, so much for joining us today.
4: Thank you both. Good to be with you.
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5: Great to be with you, Betsy, as always.
3: This week, there's a great American saint that we have on our calendar. Can you talk to us about the first Native American saint ever?
5: Thanks, Betsy. Yes, earlier this Tuesday, we had the great joy on the 14th to celebrate the feast of St. Kateritec Akwitha, the Lily of the Mohawks, the first person born in the area that is now the United States to be raised to the altar. She died in 1680 at the tender age of 24 after only really 4 years as a Catholic. And in some circles, she's considered a little bit of a politically correct saint because people thought that the reason why she was beatified was not because of her intrinsic holiness and the fact that she's a model and an intercessor for us, but simply by the fact that she was a Native American at a time in which some people wanted to just include people of every sort of background. Some, kind of like they do the same thing to St. Francis of Assisi, want to look at her as a patron of ecology and things because of Native American love for nature and a real gratitude to God for the material world. She's a saint because she's holy. And her story teaches us a lot. She was born in Auriesville, New York, at the property of the Shrine of the North American Martyrs in 1656, only a decade after St. Isaac Joke and St. Jean de Lalande fertilized the soil where she was born with their own martyrial blood, and only 14 years after St. René Goupil died in that very place. And so she grew up surrounded by the stories of these three great missionary martyrs of the Jesuits, three of the eight North American martyrs. She almost lost her life when she was four. Her parents both died of smallpox. Her brother died of smallpox. And she went blind, basically, because of smallpox. She was called Tekakwitha in the Mohawk dialect because it means she was always bumping into things. She really couldn't see, so she was bumping into you. She was bumping into trees. But she was always filled with a desire to find out and do what was most pleasing to God. So she was asking everybody, who can show me how I can be most pleasing to God? And eventually, the Jesuits returned to Auriesville, which is a sign of incredible heroism. And Father Jacques de Lamberville was there, and she approached Father de Lamberville and just asked him that question. And so we began to instruct her in the faith. It was always a risk to baptize a Mohawk because the pressure to revert was super high and was even worse for women because everything worked through women in the Mohawk culture. When she married, whoever she married became part of her family, and whatever he hunted and caught, whatever he fished and caught, became a property of her family. And so she was going to become the first consecrated virgin in North American history. She wasn't going to be able to bring some valiant Mohawk into her own family line. And so in addition to the fact that she didn't have her parents around and her uncle really didn't understand why she was attracted to Christianity, it was going to be worse for her. And so a year after she was finally baptized, when Father de Lamberville realized she was solid in the faith and she had the character that she'd be able to remain faithful, they had to get her out of there because her life was at risk. And they sent her up to their mission of St. Francis Xavier in Kanawaka, just south of what's now Montreal. And there, every day, while they were in that mission, she would get up an hour before the church would open, even in the middle of the brutal Canadian winters, and do a holy hour outside the window of the chapel of St. Francis Xavier, looking at the tabernacle lamp burning through that clear window. When the church opened, she'd do a holy hour inside the church, attend a mass, go out work all day, just like the hardworking Native Americans always did, and then come back at the end of that brutal day of work and do a holy, attend a second mass, do another holy hour inside, do another holy hour outside in the cold, and then finally return and spend the time with her family. I like to say that she's the patron saint of Eucharistic adoration because she just knew that that was the Lord Jesus. She wanted to maximize the time with him. And in those time periods where all of the Mohawks would go on the road during the summer, for example, to do hunting, and she wasn't close to the chapel, she would take a crucifix, she'd put it in the knot of a tree, and she'd spend that same amount of time just adoring Christ in his exaltation on the cross for us and our salvation, a couple hours every day. So just a beautiful saint of prayer, a beautiful saint who teaches us how to prioritize doing what's most pleasing to God, a great fruit of the work of the missionary martyrs and the North American martyrs, and just one of the greatest Americans who's ever lived. And we will recognize, as we celebrate this 250th anniversary, that she died almost 100 years before our country was founded. And it was because of her prayers, I think, that our country got off to the start it did.
3: Thank you for that great explanation of a great American saint. What was the long-term effect of her conversion on the Mohawk Nation?
5: So it was a contradiction on many of the Mohawks. She wasn't the only Mohawk convert. There were others who were great Mohawk saints. But over the course of time, everybody told her story. Everybody knew that, like, she totally lived out as a Mohawk what the integration of sort of Mohawk good habits were with Christianity. And so she was always a light. Since the time of her beatification, when she was lifted up by the church as a real model, she has likewise become a great hero for the Mohawks. They're often pilgrimages up to Auriesville, New York, where she was born. And then only 7 miles away is the shrine where she would have made her first Holy Communion. Likewise, many go up to Kanawaka in Canada in order to be able to pray at her tomb there at the Church of St. Francis Xavier. Because the Native Americans, whether they're Mohawks or of any other tribe, have suffered over the course of the history of our country, and sometimes suffered with at least the material complicity of the church, like, for example, in those crazy periods in which kids were ripped out of their homes in order to be able to give them an education off the reservation and stuff. A lot of the times that was done in church institutions. It was the government ripping them away, but it was the church that was educating. Sometimes they can have a complicated relationship with the Catholic Church. Likewise, when you go back to some of the decrees of the Age of Discovery, where the popes were trying to limit the human rights abuses that were happening against Native Americans everywhere. So sometimes they can have a mixed bag relationship with Christianity in general, as well as the Catholic Church in particular. St. Kateri Tekakwitha shows them what can happen when someone receives the faith as a gift and begins to be nourished in that faith of the church. She went from Native American unbeliever to a beatified and a canonized saint in just 4 years of time of her life on earth, which shows what baptism and Eucharistic adoration and regular reception of Holy Communion can do in people just like us.
3: Thank you so much, Monsignor Landry.
5: Great to be with you once again, Betsy.

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2: And I'm Betsy Fentress.
1: And we have the one and only Amy Wellborn on the show with us today, the author of more than 20 books on Catholic spirituality, apologetics, and history, including the best-selling Great Adventure Kids Catholic Bible Chronicles, published by Ascension. Amy holds a bachelor's degree in history from the University of Tennessee and a master's in church history from Vanderbilt University. And Amy has 5 children. Thank you, Amy, for making time to join us today.
3: Thank you for having me.
1: So, Amy, you definitely have a big presence on Twitter, and you wax on a lot of interesting topics, most recently one on the Atlantic cover article about the so-called death of reading, which is a shockingly sad thought, but you had a little bit of a different take. But I wanted to start with saying how much I loved the photo that you used in your post on. It was a picture, I believe, of you as an 8-year-old. Discovered in a bathtub with no water in it, reading a book. And I saw that and laughed because it made me think of my own childhood, which was a childhood that was defined by reading. And I would find the weirdest nooks. Sometimes I would try to hide my reading because I was reading past bedtime. I would devise these elaborate ways to prop my books up so I could eat and read at the same time. And it does feel like a little bit of a bygone era in our world of screens. But what was your initial reaction to reading that story about the Atlantic article?
3: Well, it's of course not the first time someone has sounded this alarm, right? Mm-hmm. I mean, ever since the invention of any kind of electronic media, people have been concerned about that, about reading. Concerns about literacy, concerns about what people are reading, which is maybe something we'll come back to. And I think that there is one level in which the concern is absolutely justified. And anybody who's in a classroom, anybody who's teaching any level from kindergarten to college would share this concern and would express their direct experience of this problem. But at the same time, I think that part of the article's problem was that it was a little narrow in its vision of what reading is or what should count, you know, that the fact that people aren't reading, quote, literary fiction means that reading is on the way down. Well, I mean, that is kind of goes to a what we might call a survivor bias when you look at past eras. You know, in past eras, not everybody was sitting around reading Faulkner, even Dickens, right? They were reading, but they were reading just as trashy stuff as people are reading now. And so I think there's a yes and no about that concern. I think absolutely there is a concern about, justifiable concern about reading and about retention and attention span, which I think is something many of us share, even for our own selves, something that we've noticed. The ability to engage in a long form narrative and follow it and retain it and then discuss it. That's problematic. I think that is a skill that is definitely decreasing. But are people just not reading? That's not true. In fact, if you look at it, if you consider it, our relationship to screens, we're watching a lot of video, but we're also kind of reading all day, right? And writing all day. And I think that, you know, my anecdotal experience does not indicate that reading is dying. And I don't mean my own personal engagement with literature. I mean what I see and what I observe in libraries, bookstores, among other people, book clubs, and all of that kind of thing. So it's definitely a mixed bag.
2: You have been a teacher, children's author, you're a mother, you're a grandmother. Do you see children, and maybe your children probably are more book-oriented because you've written children's books and you filled your house full of books, mm-hmm. but do you see a big difference, again, anecdotally, as you just said, in how they are using and engaging all different ways of acquiring stories? Because I think that's part of the question is, do people still have a thirst for story? And you were arguing that, you look, there's people that are have a hunger for story through Netflix or other things. What do you think about that?
3: Oh, I absolutely agree. And I love the way that you're focusing on that question of the hunger for story. I raised, you know, I'd say 3/5 of my kids are intense, serious readers. The other 2/5 are not. I have, you know, you mentioned the picture of me in the bathtub brushing my teeth, incidentally, and reading at the age of 8. That's what I was doing. I have a picture of my daughter, who is now in her 30s, walking. I caught her walking home from school, nose in a book. It was probably Harry Potter, I'm going to guess, you know, unable to put it down. I have seen a lot of engagement with stories in print. But I would argue, and this is one of the things I argued in my post on this, is that you're right. There is a hunger for story, and people are feeding it. They have been feeding it, first of all, through television more and more, and not just since the advent of, quote, prestige TV, you know, and streaming and all of that kind of thing. And people were watching, you know, their stories, you know, whether they be soap operas. A lot of our older, maybe grandmothers used to call soap opera my story, right? Even just episodic television, film, movies. And I think that that has just deepened, really, with the advent of streaming and the advent of a form of television narrative that is more like a book. You know, it's like if you watch a 6-episode Netflix or HBO Max series on a particular topic, it may well be based on a book, and it has a beginning, middle, and end, right? And it fulfills that need. And I would argue, again, talking about the younger generation, a huge part of this hunger for story is met through video games. And this is something that maybe we don't want to think about. And those of us, you know, maybe if you don't have like a deep knowledge of video games, you just think, oh, she's talking about Pac-Man, or she's talking about Mario or whatever. No, there's a whole genre. And this is one of my youngest son, actually, who's 21 and incidentally just graduated from a great books program, wrote his thesis on Nietzsche, and is very, very smart and very brainy. He is very much into video games, and he's into it because of the story. Because in a video game, it's not only you're not only immersed in a story, you're kind of in that kind of video game, you're a co-creator in the story as well. And so I think, yeah, the hunger is there, and people are indeed kind of satisfying it through visual narrative in visual ways. Now, I personally think books are better. I mean, I think...
2: Me too.
3: Yeah. I mean, I think books obviously engage more of us. I mean, they are even, you know, they demand more of us. And that's always a good thing. That always brings us more and helps us grow more than simple, just, you know, passive entertainment. But I do think, you know, the story is not dead. And, you know, just one more quick example. My older grandson is 12, and I just took him on a trip. We went on a little adventure, grandmother adventure. We went through the South, and they live in a southern state, and so do I. So we did a little trip through the Southeast and up to visit his aunt, my daughter, up in Kentucky and back and through the mountains. And he was reading on his Kindle. He has a Kindle, and he prefers to read from that, which is his, you know, he's a screen child. And unfortunately, you know, his school, which I think is pretty good, but it's still a Chromebook school, unfortunately. And so that's kind of what he's comfortable with. But he was reading books, and he was reading a series called Spy School, which one of my kids really enjoyed a lot at that age. And it was interesting to me because he was pretty immersed in it. He finished one book, he clicked, and he went on and started the next one. He said, I just want to see what happens. And so it's there. Again, I do read on screens. I'm not a fan of it. I definitely know that my own retention is better with print, better on a page, from a reading from a page. But he's reading, and his school encourages reading, and they read actual books, not just excerpts, and so on. So I think there's pockets, and again, it's all anecdotal. I think there's reason for concern, but I also think there's reason for hope.
1: You mentioned Harry Potter, and you write in your piece, your response to the Atlantic piece about Harry Potter, and you kind of defend Harry Potter against the naysayers. And, you know, certainly my experience with my kids as they read that Harry Potter was kind of like a gateway drug for them into what you call bulk reading, where it just like develops the kind of exercise and habit of reading and being into a book and a great story. But what define bulk reading, and why is that something that we shouldn't be so worried about when it includes even more lowbrow stuff, kind of like what you just talked about, stories?
3: In my experience, all my kids went through that, and I did too as a child. With them, so for example, you know, my second oldest son, who's now in his early 40s, was a pretty early reader, but then kind of stopped a little bit. Had, you know, there's always like developmental kind of issues where they're, you know, their ability to read is not caught up with their interests, you know, and so it's like they don't want to read baby books anymore, but they don't have the ability to kind of read a more mature theme. But his gateway, his bulk reading was Goosebumps, the Goosebumps, and he just devoured the Goosebumps series, which are stupid, right? And, you know, kind of very predictable, kind of not bad trashy, but just superficial. But he loved, and he became, you know, it didn't hurt him. As you said, it developed that habit, not just the habit of reading and developing the skills, but the habit of kind of associating reading with a good time.
1: Yeah.
3: Right? With pleasure and with enjoyment and with kind of a lot of maybe ancillary things like agency and privacy and being by yourself and being able to do something independently and engaging with something independently. And so I absolutely defend bulk reading, even for adults. I mean, I do it. I mean, I don't think that somebody who's, you know, reading diet is all, what do they call it now, romanticy and all of that kind of thing is, you know, maybe they can go further and challenge themselves a little more. But, you know, I read magazines, right? You know, magazines are my form of bulk reading. And again, it keeps me engaged. And I think that, I mean, I just think that any form of reading, engaging with words on a page or even on a screen to some extent, but words on a page is such an active activity. It's like it engages the whole person, and I think it's irreplaceable. And I absolutely defend bulk reading, especially for kids. It just, as I said, it gets them in a habit and gets them to associate reading with fun.
2: Right. One of the things that's hard for me when I think about a Kindle is that I love the physicality of a book. I love having a pen in my hand or a pencil. I like underlining. I like full, you know, I like that three-dimensional experience. But I wanted to talk about what I thought was one of your best

0: word on fire that there's just been this kind of crush of Catholic publishing that is maybe reviving books in that whole world?
1: Yeah, that's an interesting question, because this is a world, of course, I've been involved with for a number of decades now, I'll say. And so the first thing to say is that when we talk about the, you know, not the death of publishing, but the suffering pangs of publishing, which is something we've been talking about for a while, really since the advent of not only digital media, but also online sales, right? Amazon and so on, which have, on one sense, everybody hoped would help publishing, but seems to have definitely a mixed heritage in that respect, is that as book sales supposedly have decreased, the one area of publishing that has not is religious publishing, or in this country, Christian publishing, both evangelical and Catholic, although Catholic publishing is nowhere near the level of, quote, Protestant or generic Christian publishing. And that's a part of the market that has either remained steady or grown. Okay. So I think that's something to note, something for people who are scared about the future of reading to note. But secondly, as you mentioned, when I was writing this blog post, it just popped into my head. I said, wait, there are people who are reading every day, and not just reading casually, but who are reading an ancient text, who are reading a complicated text. I mean, people who don't read the Bible think the Bible is simple. But once you start reading the Bible, you know it's not simple. It's mm-hmm. complex. It's nuanced. It's dark. It's confusing. And there are people, millions of people every day, tens of millions of people, who are engaging with this ancient, complicated text in a serious way. And not only in a serious way for study, but in a way that they are seeking to allow their lives to be shaped by this text. And so if we're going to talk about the, quote, death of reading and not take into account that actually there is a large population of people who are reading very seriously every day and never stopped, and in fact who are being encouraged to read, and as you point out, whose numbers are probably growing. What you didn't mention was the Bible in a Day, right? Or Bible in a Year.
0: Oh, right, sure.
1: Program, right? Which is the, you know, for, I don't know if it still is, but for a couple of years, wasn't it the number one app?
0: Podcast, yeah.
1: Yeah, and the number one podcast of encouraging people to read this text every day. So I just think it's an interesting little twist to the argument, which in the end probably isn't much of an argument anyway, because it is anecdotal, her argument. So I think it's something to take hope from, but it's also maybe, I'm always looking at these issues from kind of the perspective of evangelism and how we as the body of Christ, as the church, can kind of maybe plug into this, into the zeitgeist, and try to serve people and be more pastoral. And, you know, maybe this is something for us to take note of and to take hope from, is that, yeah, you want to talk about reading? We're still reading. Come read with us, right?
0: Well, I think our show just really, we diagnose issues in society, but we always like to give our readers a good takeaway at the end and a positive spin on how we go forward.
1: Yeah.
2: And on that note, you know, I think especially for parents, especially parents in my age category that are raising children and teens, they feel kind of overwhelmed. I mean, there's all these stories about how they're fighting the school districts just to get the laptops out. And mm-hmm. it just feels like a Sisyphean task to try to get their kids to read. And to read, you know, yes, the bulk reading is great, but also to read quality literature, especially when everything's being annotated. I remember I had to fight to find just the classic, complete, unabridged Anne of Green Gables. The first thing that the bookstore owner gave me was the graphic novel version of it. Then there was the annotated version. Finally, we found the original version. But what are some practical things, I don't know, resources or lists? Like, what would your advice to be to young parents today in the current tech-heavy setting to get their kids reading, even something like Harry Potter?
1: Yeah, well, you have to read with them. I mean, you just have to. And you have to, before they can read, you have to read to them. And believe me, when I think about my many years of parenting, those are some of the most pleasant memories that I

0: have. And I almost can't talk about it without being moved about those, you know, every night. I read to them every night up until they absolutely wouldn't have it anymore, which is, you know, maybe middle school. And they were guys, so, you know, it was probably around middle school. But, I mean, and we read picture books, but then we eventually moved into reading, you know, more complicated things. I read, you know, we read Huckleberry Finn out loud. We read, you know, Tom Sawyer out loud. We read, once they got to that age, we read substantive books that took maybe weeks to read. And it was, again, like I talked about the bulk reading, about associating reading with pleasure. That's another way of doing it, is you associate reading with happy times, with closeness, with love. So that's the first thing, I think, is just, if you don't do anything else, read with and to your kids. And then as they get older, encourage them to read to you, right? Make it a joint thing, especially maybe if you're reading something like poetry. You know, take turns reading lines and all of that kind of thing. But the second thing is to be kind of assertive about curating their reading, to not just maybe set them loose in the library and say, pick something up, but to educate yourself. There's plenty of great lists online of books to read for various age groups. Have options. I was very, very directive with my kids. I would check out books for them and I would say, you're going to read this. It was kind of a mix of they picked their own and then I found things. And usually, you know, they learned to trust me. I wasn't giving them horrible things. I was giving them fun, age-appropriate things, interesting things to read. So to be kind of involved in curating their reading, I think, is very important. And then the third thing is to read yourself. It doesn't make any sense for us to be holding our phone and scrolling on our phone and barking at our kids to go read a book, you know? For us to actually be reading physical books and magazines and all that kind of thing, and to make it a family time. To, I know one friend of mine, she's got older kids, but they do, every summer, they do a mom and son's reading group. They pick out a novel to read together and discuss together. So there's all kinds of things you can do, but the, like anything in parenting, it all begins with not talking about things but doing them. And as I said, it's it bears nothing but good fruit. It really does bear nothing but good fruit.
1: During the summer, Ashley, when we would go on vacation, we would often have books on tape in our car. Well, I call it books on tape, but I think that's a really, really big one. And it speaks to something that you wrote, Amy, which was, to be able to read and enjoy a book without illustrations became a mysterious but persistent goal. And when they listen to books aloud, they have to create the characters or the scenes in their imagination. But I think that that's a really terrific compromise between a screen and a book, where they learn to listen and to use their imaginations about books.
0: Yeah, absolutely. And even, especially, I would say, when you're talking about things like fairy tales and maybe even retelling of Shakespeare's plays and all of that kind of thing, poetry, to have, you know, classy British accents and fun accents and actual actors reading all of that kind of thing. It's like radio. It's a really good idea. I agree with that. Yeah.
2: Well, we just have a little bit of time left, but I would love to know, what are some of the things that you're reading right now? What's your summer book list look like?
0: Okay, well, I always curate my own summer book list, or my book list from, I do try to read a lot of contemporary literature, just because I do find treasures once in a while, but also I like to kind of see what is popular, what people like to read as a writer myself. But right now I am reading two things. I am reading Anna Karenina, which I air quote read in college because I took a class in Tolstoy, but somehow, shockingly for a, you know, 20-year-old college student, I procrastinated. And I think I read Anna Karenina in a matter of 2 days you know, 50 years ago, so it doesn't count. And something got in my head. I said, you should read Anna Karenina. So I'm reading Anna Karenina. And, of course, I'm reading The Odyssey. I think I'd maybe read synopsis of it before, but never actually dug into it myself. So I'm reading a translation of The Odyssey. Those are the two main tasks for the next week or so.
1: Are you planning on going to the movie?
0: Yeah. My youngest son and I are going to go. We won't hit it opening night, but we'll be going the second week it opens. Yeah, I mean, I'm frankly skeptical of what I'm going to see, but I'm also interested, but skeptical. Yeah, and that's part of the reason I want to make sure that I read and tried to understand the poem at a deeper level, so I can engage with the film more intelligently. Yeah.
2: Well, this is a worthwhile topic. We recently had Megan Cox Gurdon on to talk about a similar theme of the importance of reading. She had the same advice as you. She said, read out loud. That's her thing. But, yeah, you know, read out loud as long as they will with you. And I agree. I just cherish the times reading out loud with my kids. But thank you for all of your wonderful insights. I think we're walking away feeling hopeful. And so for our listeners who would love to follow more of your work and writings, where can they find you?
0: Well, I have a very, very basic website at amywellborn.com, one L, no E at the end. But it's, as I said, it's very basic. I do most of my writing at my blog, which is called Charlotte Was Both. And if you're a reader, you know what that's an allusion to, which is the very end of Charlotte's Web, which was one of my favorite books as a child, which was it is not very often that someone who comes along who is both a good friend and a good writer, Charlotte was both. So you can look that up and I'll be there.
2: Beautiful. Well, thanks for your time today, Amy.
0: Thank you for having me. It was great.

0: What if beauty was something more than we see? What if it was something we seek? I'm David Henry. We're traveling across Italy, exploring the people.
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2: Family, a prayer that we pray together is a powerful prayer. 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Today we pray in reparation for sin. Almighty and all-powerful God, we humbly come before you, for we have sinned against you and deserve punishment. 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Do not give us what we truly deserve, but grant us your mercy and forgiveness. Let us not suffer damnation, but help us find the way to salvation through Christ our Lord.

0: Behold the Lamb of God, who takes away the sins of the world. 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

0: I confess to Almighty God and to you, my brothers and sisters, that I have greatly sinned in my thoughts and in my words, in what I have done and in what I have failed to do. Through my most grievous fault. Therefore I ask Blessed Mary, Ever Virgin, all the angels and saints, and you, my brothers and sisters, to pray for me to the Lord our God.
1: May Almighty God have mercy on us, forgive us our sins, and

A reading from the book of the prophet Micah. Woe to those who plan iniquity and work out evil on their couches. In the morning light they accomplish it when it lies within their power. They covet fields and seize them, houses, and they take them. They cheat an owner of his house, a man of his inheritance. Therefore, thus says the Lord, behold, I am planning against this race an evil from which you shall not withdraw your necks, nor shall you walk with head high, for it will be a time of evil. On that day, a satire shall be sung over you, and there shall be a plaintive chant. Our ruin is complete. Our fields are portioned out among our captors. The fields of my people are measured out, and no one can get them back. Thus you shall have no one to mark out boundaries by lot in the assembly of the Lord. Verbum Domini. Do not forget the poor, O Lord. Why, O Lord, do you stand aloof? Why hide in times of distress? Proudly the wicked harass the afflicted, who are caught in the devices the wicked have contrived. For the wicked man glories in his greed, and the covetous blasphemes, sets the Lord at naught. The wicked man boasts, he will not avenge it. There is no God, sums up his thoughts. His mouth is full of cursing, guile, and deceit. Under his tongue are mischief and iniquity. He lurks in ambush near the villages. In hiding, he murders the innocent. His eyes spy upon the unfortunate. You do see, for you behold misery and sorrow, taking them in your hands. On you the unfortunate man depends. Of the fatherless, you are the helper.

The Pharisees went out and took counsel against Jesus to put him to death. When Jesus realized this, he withdrew from that place. Many people followed him, and he cured them all. But he warned them not to make him known. This was to fulfill what had been spoken through Isaiah the prophet. "Behold, my servant, whom I have chosen, my beloved, in whom I delight. I shall place my spirit upon him, and he will proclaim justice to the Gentiles. He will not contend or cry out, nor will anyone hear his voice in the streets. A bruised reed he will not break, a smoldering wick he will not quench, until he brings justice to victory, and in his name the Gentiles will hope."

Our readings lay it out very plainly today. There are wicked people. Or perhaps more charitably said, there are people who choose to act wickedly, who choose to do wicked things. The first reading mentions they plan iniquity and work out evil, seizing fields and houses. They cheat a man of his inheritance. Thought comes to mind of all those scammers out there, all those scam calls and email scams, people trying to prey, especially upon the elderly, right? Stealing millions. The psalm mentions in hiding he murders the innocent. His eyes spy upon the unfortunate. Thought comes to mind there of human trafficking, of murdering the innocent in more ways than one, stealing lives, selling them into slavery, work slavery, or even prostitution. If you have not yet seen the movie Sound of Freedom, I highly recommend it. They're very careful not to portray things graphically. Nevertheless, still, viewer discretion advised for parents, but this is very powerful to take to mind, take to prayer. One of the things I'll counsel people when temptations come to look up impure things on the internet is to just say, that would be human trafficking. Say, that's human trafficking. That would be to participate in human trafficking, to align myself with that wickedness, to treat a person like a commodity. And that's a heavy association, but that can help us to slam the door on the devil's face when he brings that temptation and respond to God's grace to resist. Our Lord desires the conversion of the wicked. We also find this in the readings. He knows the Pharisees are going to kill him, and he withdraws. When I first read that, I thought, oh, well, he's protecting himself, right? Well, the fathers of the church comment that he was trying to keep them from sinning, and they're plotting to kill him, so he withdraws so that they're not going to do that. Eventually, he was going to let himself fall into their hands, but he wants to postpone that because at least some of them might have a conversion. They might repent and stop trying to kill him. He tells those who he has healed not to make him known. Again, I thought, oh, well, he's being humble. The fathers of the church comment that he's trying to keep the Pharisees from sinning. Because if the people are, oh, he healed me, and like they realize, oh, there he is, and more envy, and they're going to try to kill him all the faster. But he always has in mind, he wants them to repent. You can think of the Last Supper, how many times he makes reference to his betrayer, but he doesn't just point it out, there he is, because then everyone's going to know, like he's giving him the chance to, he doesn't have to do it, to repent, or at least to realize his love for them. So after he does it, he will repent. We too must pray for the conversion of the wicked. We must desire their conversion, their repentance. They're made in the image of God. At one point, they were an innocent baby that needed love. They needed a good example, good formation. How many of them were abused growing up? How many of them were taught to hate, malformed, or just totally intentionally formed in wickedness? We want to pray for them to convert, to see the light, to respond to God's grace that he is continually sending them as well. As bewildering as it can seem when we think of the sins of certain people, we need to be able to pray those words of Jesus from the cross, they know not what they do. Father, forgive them, they know not what they do. The readings also express that Jesus could stop the evil right now. At any moment, Jesus could zap all the people doing wickedness out of existence. But a bruised reed he will not break. He could have zapped the Pharisees out of existence, but they are like bruised reeds. Again, he holds off so that some might repent. Those who are doing really wicked deeds right now, some of them will repent through our prayers, through our sacrifices, perhaps. The readings reveal that justice will come in the end. The first reading says, I am planning an evil against this race, and it's clear that they will not escape. The gospel says, until he brings justice to victory. A bruised reed he will not break until he brings justice to victory. Eventually, justice will come at the end. And those who have repented, praise God, they will be in heaven. Those who chose to persist in their wickedness will be lost.
St. John Chrysostom says he will bring perfect vengeance. And I confess to you that when I read that phrase, perfect vengeance, I had this guilty satisfaction, like, yes, those who persist in wickedness will be punished. But then I was convicted. That's not the voice of charity. That's not the voice of loving our neighbor, loving as God has loved us. While we can rejoice that eventually they won't be able to do wickedness anymore or harm the innocent anymore, rather than rejoicing in their suffering or their punishment, let us lament, let us mourn their perdition. And after so many chances of God's mercy, they didn't repent. While we are waiting for the coming of that perfect justice, as innocent people continue to suffer, whether at the hands of wicked people or just because of disasters and tragic accidents, because we live in a fallen, broken world, sadly, many people are led to doubt God's goodness. And we know the devil will try to prey on their pain, their suffering, their woundedness, to feed them his lies. God doesn't care. God wasn't there. God is cruel. He's indifferent to our suffering. You can't trust him. There is no God. Just give up on your faith. And we might have heard it from family members or loved ones who say, where was God when this happened to me? Where was your God when this happened to my loved one? What can we say to try to help them? Well, the first response we can have is a compassionate presence. And before opening our mouth, to just be with them in their suffering, to show them we care, that we're there for them. In the book of Job, his three friends came to console him, and the best thing they did was the first 7 days to just sit with him in silence. They're so overwhelmed by his suffering. And when he opened his mouth to try to lament his suffering, and they try to answer him, that's when things, there's no consolation, things go awry. So we can just be with them. We can recognize when words won't help. Certain people, they're just not ready to hear it. And so we try to be God's loving presence to them. But when we recognize that there might be some openness and there's a genuine desire to know, to see it from a faith perspective, where was God? Well, then we can respond, God was on the cross. God was with you on the cross. God was with your loved one on the cross. Not in the sense that he was pinned down, nailed down, powerless, he couldn't do anything. Yes, God could have prevented your suffering or that of your loved one. God could have prevented that wicked person from doing this. And that would have been great. That would have been wonderful. That would have been glorious. But in truth, God was acting even more wonderfully, more gloriously on the cross by winning for us the power and the grace to profit from our suffering. I'll say that again. Yes, God could have prevented that suffering, but God acted even more wonderfully, more gloriously, by winning for us on the cross the grace to profit unimaginably from our suffering. By choosing to redeem us through his passion, Jesus Christ has made it possible for us in every time and place, all human suffering, to sanctify it and to turn it into a means of untold glory and even greater happiness in heaven. How so? How can we profit from our suffering? Well, first, when we unite it to the cross of Christ for souls, then we are able to cooperate in the redemption of souls. And St. Thomas Aquinas says one soul, one human soul, is worth more than the whole created material universe. So to participate, to cooperate in the salvation of even one soul is a work more glorious than creation. Then when we forgive those who have caused us so much pain and suffering, that is participating in God's divine mercy. That is heroic mercy, to be able to forgive those who have caused us so much pain. That's the stuff of saints. Also, when we think of things like Mother Teresa, we recognize that a greater share in Christ's cross and his suffering, that this brings us into deeper closeness and intimacy with him. All of this can mean greater glory and happiness in heaven.
that we can't even imagine. Someone said, that takes a lot of faith. Yes, it does. But we need to invite people to go from a smoldering wick of faith to a raging fire that no rain, storm, or flood can overwhelm. We can be inspired by Saint Josephine Vaquita. Kidnapped and sold as a slave at a young age, sold and sold again, mistreated horribly. Eventually, she was bought by an Italian consul who did not mistreat her, and she became like a member of the family. She eventually converted to Christianity, and when she was later asked, what would you do if you were able to meet again the people who first kidnapped you and enslaved you? She said, I would embrace them. I would embrace them, because if it were not for them, I might never have discovered Jesus and Christianity. Let us have that faith. Let us believe that God is good, that God is not indifferent to our suffering, that God does have a plan for our welfare, to give us a future and a hope. Let us come before Jesus in the Eucharist with all of our pain and allow his consoling presence there in the Blessed Sacrament to shatter the lies of the evil one with the truth, I am with you. I am with you.

0: Let us offer our petitions to God with faith in His mercy, mindful of His promise that the one who asks will receive.
1: That the Church may rejoice in the boundless mercy of God, which has achieved our salvation, and celebrate the glory that has been bestowed upon us in Christ. We pray to the Lord.
2: Lord, hear our prayer.
1: That the lay faithful may have the courage and generosity to take on increasing responsibility for the Church's work of education and evangelization. We pray to the Lord.
2: Lord, hear our prayer.
1: That we may not be afraid to be faithful to Jesus' teaching on the dignity of human life, even if our faithfulness causes some to separate from us. We pray to the Lord.
2: Lord, hear our prayer.
1: For an increase in vocations to the priesthood and the consecrated life, we pray to the Lord.
2: Lord, hear our prayer.
1: That those who have died may rest in peace, we pray to the Lord.
2: Lord, hear our prayer.
0: Lord God, since by the adoption of grace you have made us children of light, do not let the lies of the evil one darken our minds, but grant that your light may shine within us, and we may always live in the brightness of truth. Through Christ our Lord.
1: Amen. Amen.

Pray, brethren, that my sacrifice and yours may be acceptable to God, the Almighty Father. Accept, O Lord, the offerings we bring, and grant that, enlightened by the Holy Spirit and encouraged by the example of the Blessed Virgin Mary, our hearts may always seek out and treasure

It is truly right and just, our duty and our salvation, to praise your mighty deeds in the exaltation of all the saints, and especially as we celebrate the memory of the Blessed Virgin Mary, to proclaim your kindness

You are indeed holy, O Lord, and all you have created rightly gives you praise. For through your Son, our Lord Jesus Christ, by the power and working of the Holy Spirit, you give life to all things and make them holy. And you never cease to gather a people to yourself, so that from the rising of the sun to its setting, a pure sacrifice may be offered to your name. Therefore, O Lord, we humbly implore you, by the same Spirit, graciously make holy these gifts we have brought to you for consecration, that they may become the body and blood of your Son, our Lord Jesus Christ, at whose command we celebrate these mysteries. For on the night he was betrayed, he himself took bread, and giving you thanks, he said the blessing, broke the bread, and gave it to his disciples, saying, "Take this, all of you, and eat of it, for this is my body, which will be given up for you."

In a similar way, when supper was ended, he took the chalice, and giving you thanks, he said the blessing, and gave the chalice to his disciples, saying, "Take this, all of you, and drink from it, for this is the chalice of my blood, the blood of the new and eternal covenant, which will be poured out for you and for many for the forgiveness of sins. Do this in memory of me."

Therefore, O Lord, as we celebrate the memorial of the saving passion of your Son, his wondrous resurrection and ascension into heaven, and as we look forward to his second coming, we offer you in thanksgiving this holy and living sacrifice. Look, we pray, upon the oblation of your church, and recognizing the sacrificial victim, by whose death you will to reconcile us to yourself, grant that we who are nourished by the body and blood of your Son, and filled with his Holy Spirit, may become one body, one spirit in Christ. May he make of us an eternal offering to you, so that we may obtain an inheritance with your elect, especially with the most blessed Virgin Mary, Mother of God, with blessed Joseph, her spouse, with your blessed apostles and glorious martyrs, and with all the saints, on whose constant intercession in your presence we rely for unfailing help. May this sacrifice of our reconciliation, we pray, O Lord, advance the peace and salvation of all the world. Be pleased to confirm in faith and charity your pilgrim church on earth, with your servant, Leo our Pope, and Stephen our Bishop, the order of bishops, all the clergy, and the entire people you have gained for your own. Listen graciously to the prayers of this family, whom you have summoned before you. In your compassion, O merciful Father, gather to yourself all your children scattered throughout the world. To our departed brothers and sisters, and to all who were pleasing to you at their passing from this life, give kind admittance to your kingdom. There we hope to enjoy forever the fullness of your glory, through Christ our Lord, through whom you bestow on the world all that is good.

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Graciously grant peace in our days, that by the help of your mercy, we may be always free from sin

Lord Jesus Christ, who said to your apostles, "Peace I leave you, my peace I give you," look not on our sins, but on the faith of your church, and graciously grant her peace and unity in accord.

For those who cannot now receive Jesus in the Blessed Sacrament, we offer the following prayer. O my sweet Savior, Jesus Christ, Thou art my sovereign good, the fountain of all good, my God and my all. What a blessing it would be for me, could I at this moment possess Thee in my heart, and there render Thee my praise, and lay before Thee my necessities, and share in the graces Thou bestowest on those who really receive Thee. O come to me, dear Lord, in spirit, and take full possession of my heart and of my soul. To Thee I give my memory, that Thou mayest always dwell in my thoughts, my understanding, that it may ever be engaged in contemplating Thy love and goodness, and my will, that Thou mayest direct it to the keeping of Thy holy law. To Thee I give my whole self, O my Jesus. Make me to be ever Thine. May the virtue of Thy divine sacrament increase my faith, fortify my hope, purify my charity, and fill my heart with Thy love. O let me be Thine, and Thou mine, from henceforth and forever, and grant that nothing in life or death may ever separate me from Thee any more. Amen.

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0: The Angelus.
1: In the name of the Father, and the Son, and the Holy Ghost. Amen. The angel of the Lord declared unto Mary, Hail Mary, full of grace, the Lord is with thee. Blessed art thou among women, and blessed is the fruit of thy womb, Jesus. Behold the handmaid of the Lord. Hail Mary, full of grace, the Lord is with thee. Blessed art thou among women, and blessed is the fruit of thy womb, Jesus. And the Word was made flesh. Hail Mary, full of grace, the Lord is with thee. Blessed art thou among women, and blessed is the fruit of thy womb, Jesus.
2: Holy Mary, Mother of God, pray for us sinners now and at the hour of our death.
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6: Well, it's so good to be here with you this evening, this weekend, Friday, Saturday, Sunday, Monday. And I know all of you up north where I come from and lived, let's see, 17... Well, dear, well, I hate to tell you how many years that is. 37 years in northern country where it's cold with blizzards. And when I went to school, I used to walk through a blizzard, and you have to put your head down, you know, and just all you saw was white, and you hoped you were in the right direction. So I'm used to that. I'm used to those kind of storms, and where you just have to walk in 3-4 feet of snow, and 1 foot goes up, and the other goes up. And well, the South is not accustomed to this type of thing. And I've been in so many storms as a kid, and I didn't know what to do about it at the time, but it didn't seem like much. When you're up north, storms are storms, right? All you people from up north and east. You take them in your stride. This storm was different. Not just because it was in the South and we're not accustomed. This is March and we're accustomed to flowers and trees and blossoms. But this was different. Not only was there a lot of snow, maybe you have, but I've never seen lightning and thunder in the midst of a 50-mile-an-hour wind in a blizzard. Now, maybe they have them in Alaska. I don't know. But I never saw it up north. There were a time we didn't have water. That was scary. You find some of you didn't have water? Because water is so necessary for so many things, most of all for life. Electricity, luckily we had a generator for part of the monastery. we're very hilly here, so you just can't go up or down. But it brought out something very good in everybody. We fed people, we had wall-to-wall people sleeping on old mattresses on the floor. Everybody did something. People with four-wheel drives brought other people to hospitals, and there was a sense of caring, camaraderie. I personally think it's just the beginning. I know, he's gonna, there she goes again, that Simon, yay! Don't turn your dial, listen. I was so happy that at least we were somewhat prepared. But I really feel in my heart, God brought so much good, and that is the heart of purification. You see, our dear Lord must purify our country. And it's a good thing. It's not a bad thing. You don't have to be afraid. It's a good thing. If you had cancer, wouldn't it be good if somebody operated on you? Wouldn't it be terrible if every doctor said, oh, no, that's cancer. I'm not going to operate on that. See? And that's how the Lord looks on us. He said, oh, you're in bad shape. You're really not getting closer to me. You're getting further and further and further away. And I want you to come closer. We belong to a community, and we have to suffer together because we're one. We're one body in Jesus. We share the same Father. And if there's great chastisement in the world, in the country, we all suffer together. See? And it's so wonderful because it makes us good again. It makes us pure. It makes us holy. It makes us closer to God. Nobody wants it. Although we were all kind of shivery there for a while. We tried to think of other people. See? And sometimes we feel that, well, I don't mind suffering, but I don't like to see those I love suffer. Well, but my mother broke her hip. I didn't want to see her suffer. But I was happy the doctor operated on her. Was hard for me. But see, the point is, there's that unselfishness that has to come about in this world today. This is, you know, our family night, and I'm just discussing this, and I thought you'd, some of you say, well, what makes you think a bad storm is chastisement? I don't know. One of the governors in the East said that, too. Everybody had a feeling that this storm was not like any other storm. It had a message. Yeah, it has a message. And it says, come back to me. Come back to me. And you won't have to go through all these other things. So if you want to talk about it tonight, you want to talk about the need for purification, or why you think there should be one, or why you're afraid, or that you disagree with me, that's fine. We'll all know for sure, won't we? And you know why we should not be afraid? Because if it comes from God, you should never be afraid of anything that comes from God, even ill health. He doesn't ordain many things, but he does permit them. And he permits these things for our good. I can't think of one thing that God that answered to my prayer that hasn't been preceded by suffering. I always know when I get a special suffering, it's, oh boy, something good's around the corner. that we can't be afraid. If you love Jesus, you should never be afraid. If you love the Father, you should never be afraid. He is your Father. He holds you by the hand. I remember one time when I was a kid. I was going to school, walking to school, a good 3 miles. And it was a blizzard. Beside that, I had holes in my shoes and had cardboard in my shoes. I didn't want my mother to know I had a hole, so I put cardboard in there. But by the time I walked a half a mile, it was soaking wet and cold. And all of a sudden, I heard somebody behind me. There was some young man in the neighborhood who had been behind me, and he came up, and he took me by the hand. I think I was in a fourth grade. Fourth or fifth. He says, come on, we'll go together. He didn't stop the storm. He didn't make my feet dry. He didn't take the chill off my back. But he held me by the hand and he said, come on, we'll do this together. That's how God is, you see. Some storms we have to go through. You just can't stay where you are. But he's there, you see. He takes you by the hand. We have a phone call. Hello?
7: Hello.
6: Where are you from?
7: Pardon?
6: Where are you from?
7: I'm from a suburb of Chicago, Illinois.
6: Okay. What is your question?
7: I don't have a question. I have a comment.
6: Okay.
7: You were talking about storms in life.
6: Yeah.
7: And I recall the storms I went through and the trials and tribulations that I went through in my surgery. I have a shunt, and I had neural surgery about 10 years ago, almost 10 years ago. And I have a shunt in my head, and it had to be redone twice. And the comment I made to the producer before the show was that it brought me closer to the Lord, and through a pastoral care minister, it brought me closer to the rosary, too, and our Blessed Mother.
6: Right. Well, see, that's what God does. We say, well, I don't need that. Oh, yeah, you do. Some of you people are in such bad shape, and you don't even know it. That's what's so bad. You don't know it. We have to know. And that's why we should never have any fear for whatever happens. Because his hand, I'll never forget that young man that came by me. I was scared for a moment because I didn't know who it was. But I recognized him. And sometimes we don't know who it is, but Jesus is always there. And the Father is always there. And he doesn't want to purify, but he must. You can't read a newspaper. Oh, my, you can't watch the news. See, you everybody knows. Don't you all sense that something has to happen to change it? Don't you all sense it? Huh? You have to... You must be out of this world if you don't know that. Isn't it better that God does it than someone else? Huh? I would rather suffer under God than anybody else. We have another call. Hello?
8: Yes, Mother Angelica.
6: Yeah.
8: I'm calling from Wisconsin.
6: Yeah.
8: And I'm a convert to the faith. I'm 3 years going now, and I love it. I find that it's the most fulfilling and rich thing I've ever had in my life. Speaking about storms right now, I have a storm in my life, and it's called sex education in my Catholic school.
6: I know.
8: And I know that it has been condemned. I'm wondering if it was ever uncondemned, and how do I go about fighting it? I have gone to the pastor, and he said it's not even up to him, that he more or less told me that I'm crazy. I'm conservative Catholic, whatever, pre-Vatican II, and I really don't understand what that means.
6: Thank you, Jesus.
7: Excuse me?
6: Can you have a homeschool?
7: Well, yes, I can. There's nobody else in this area who is doing it. I have gotten together with some mothers. They're only starting it at the fifth grade right now, but it is so explicit and so bad that it scares me.
6: I wouldn't have my child go to a class like that. I wouldn't, because they don't think of God. That's all they begin to think about. Whatever you feed a young mind, that's what they're going to think about. For centuries, people lived, married, had children, and they didn't have to have 12 years to find out about it. That's so terrible. They want to save. If we teach them, they won't do this, won't do that. No, it isn't true, because you deal with something that is within every human being, and it is an emotional thing, and you make them curious. They won't teach the Trinity because that's too exalted, but they teach something that's so base. Doesn't need to be taught. Marriage, sex is for married life. It's a holy thing. And it doesn't mean it has to be so explicit. I wouldn't tolerate it. That's something you should do and not have in school day after day, year after year. Is that right? Now I know, what do you know? Don't you have enough of God in you that you know these kids are not gonna benefit by this? How far can they ruin the church? How far are they gonna go to destroy the beauty and the majesty of our faith? What else are they gonna do? Take away our saints, take away our sacraments, take away our churches, take away the sacredness of our churches, take away our music, and substitute it for what? Barns and places that look like auditoriums. Don't give them God, give them sex. Don't give them virtue, give them social gospel. Well, we're all suffering from the effects of that so-called education over the years. I think it's time sometimes that people begin to say, I've had enough. Why do you have to start fourth, fifth grade? Why do you have to start it in school? My grandmother had 11 kids. I don't think she took one lesson. And there was a certain amount of chastity in my day. And now these poor children, by the time they get to high school, they've lived a full life. And that's why you have so many suicides. They've done it all, they've experienced everything, they're worn out. They look like they're 30 years older than they are. They smoke, they drink, they have sex, everything. Now you tell me that's education? Yeah, it is education on how to go to hell. Then you hear there's no sin. Oh boy, I mean, this is quite a life we live. There's no Eucharist, there's no Mary, there's nothing. Can't you see? Can't you all see? We need to be purified. We need to be brought back by Jesus. To answer your question, sweet lady, teach him yourself. I recommend homeschool. There must be a lot of you in your state or city. You don't send your child to school to be kept sex maniacs. not taught God, your religion, taught nothing. Pray that there is a Catholic school or a Catholic church in your area. I know I'm going to get in trouble saying what I'm saying, but somebody has to say it. Somebody has to say it. God didn't die for us for that. No. I don't believe that. He died for us to be virtuous, to live this life, to live this book, to know that I carry, as St. Paul said, I am a temple of the Holy Spirit, not a garbage can. I'm not a garbage can, I'm a temple of the Holy Spirit. I'm not an ashtray. I have the dignity of God in me. I have a right to know the truths of the church, the beauty of the church, the majesty of the church. I have a duty to know. I have a right to know that there is a Eucharist, that there is Jesus, that his body and blood, soul and divinity is in that host. I have a right to know that I am required by God to be chaste and holy. I have, and you have, the right to know the truth, not somebody's opinion. Where do they lead you? I don't know, but we have plenty of proof in the church of what's happening when you're not taught the truth. You're not taught the truth. I have another call. Hello?
9: Yes, Mother. How are you?
6: I'm fine. Where are you from?
9: Arizona.
6: Good.
9: We had the floods in January and February, and you got the storms now. And I have two questions here. So the first question, I'm working with hospice, with the dying.
6: Right.
9: And I had a vision. I'm not a Roman Catholic. I'm Eastern Orthodox. But I had a dream of the Virgin Mother, and I was at one of your churches here in the desert.
6: Mm-hmm.
9: And she appeared like the Virgin of Guadalupe in my dream.
6: Yeah.
9: And when I walked into the church was all lit up with candles, and she was in the center aisle, and I went down the center aisle, and she had her hands outstretched towards me, and she says, "Come to me." And I says, I was unworthy to come to her, but she said, no, you're not. You're more welcome to me. Come to me. And in the Eastern Church, we say the Mary prayers a lot. And when I saw that in my dream, I woke up and I was so happy that she said, come to her. So working with the dying, I at least go to her to help these people to make a peaceful. Now my question is this, Mother. In the Middle East and Lebanon, which is a Christian country,
6: mm-hmm.
9: this poor nation has been destroyed for 20 years, and the Blessed Mother has appeared in the Middle East, and yet these Christians are killing each other, and the Muslims are killing Christians, the Jews are killing Muslims. Doesn't anything come out of this, what the Blessed Mother has to tell these people? Can't they understand what's going on?
6: A lot of people don't want to believe in the supernatural. It bothers them. Did you ever try to talk about Jesus to a religious? I'm sad to say they don't take it. Did you ever talk to anyone about a miracle? It's sad. But nobody wants to change their life. See, if I believe in the church, if I believe in Jesus and the Eucharist, if I believe in that wonderful, immaculate Mary, now they destroy Our Lady. They say the worst things about her. And these are sometimes by women religious. Oh. They don't want to hear. Christian fights Christian. The Lebanese have troubled and have suffered for a long time because they were Catholic. Because they loved Our Lady. They've been destroyed. They've had to flee. Their country has been destroyed. Not just now, but for centuries. See, Christianity is a treasure. See, this is a treasure. It's that pearl in the desert, in the field. And we don't like what it says, so we don't bother with it. Because this book says you must be chaste. This book said there is sin. This book says there is a God, and that God has requirements of us, called commandments. This book said there is a heaven waiting for us, that Jesus redeemed us. This shows God's compassion and love and forgiveness. It requires discipline, but we don't want discipline. Why don't Christians love one another? Greed, power, desire for more land, desire to take what others have away from them. All of that is the consequences of original sin. If we do not follow the wondrous gifts of baptism, if we do not follow the Lord Jesus, I don't care what you call yourself, you cannot live that life of total Christianity if we don't follow the Lord, if we're not have a sense of sin. Otherwise, I don't know what's right and wrong in my life. See, we have to live this gospel. We have to live what Jesus asked us to do. If we don't, we will destroy ours. Our country is slowly, the whole country is slowly committing suicide. Lack of morals, abortion approved and by law. That's how Rome was destroyed, wasn't it, huh? Isn't that how Rome was destroyed? Rome hasn't died, it's with us. Rome is still with us. It hasn't died. It hasn't been destroyed totally. The seed of the Roman Empire lives today everywhere. And that's why when little storms or big storms or superstorms happen like it did here, and people begin to care, then we become Christian. Then it is that we begin to live this book. That's why it's so necessary. That's why it's so needed. Lord Jesus, come. Come and deliver us from the world, from the enemy, and from ourselves. We have another call. Hello?
10: Hello, Mother.
6: Where are you from?
10: I'm from Pennsylvania.
6: What is your question?
10: Well, I have a comment. I agree with you on your comment about suffering.
6: Okay.
10: Within the last year, my husband had asked me for a divorce. I turned to the Lord. I knew he was the only one that could help me.
6: Mm-hmm.
10: And in turning to him, I realized that there were problems in me, that I wasn't totally what God wanted me to be.
6: Mm-hmm.
10: And in that, I somehow won my husband's love back. And our family is on its way back to being a family that the Lord wants a family to be. And there are some difficult times, but my faith in God keeps me going. And EWTN has helped me so very, very much, and you especially, Mother.
6: Thank you.
10: I thank you.
6: Well, you see, there's another example of not to fear suffering, so even be it ever so tragic. God is going to be good. He's going to bring good out of it if you trust Him. I've never had a pain, I've never had a disappointment or a tragedy happen in my life when God didn't bring something wonderful out of it. And getting closer to Him is the most wonderful thing that can happen. That I can literally get close to Him in the midst of a storm. And some of you have super storms in your life, but don't fear. don't fear. He is holding your hand like that man held my hand through this going to school. He left me at the door, and I went in, and he went his way. But that hand of God, is with you, and you can keep going forward. Don't fear anything. We suffer from it. We have to change. We have to think of others. But we have his hand in ours. We have another call. Hello?
11: Yes, Mother?
6: Yeah, where are you from?
11: Springfield, Illinois.
6: And what is your question?
11: Earlier you said that God doesn't necessarily make certain things happen, but he permits them to happen.
6: Yeah.
11: My question is, there are so many good people that have so much suffering through their life here on earth. Mm-hmm. And God apparently allows this to happen,
6: right.
11: And yet we see so many people who are basically evil.
6: Yeah.
11: Your drug dealers, your pornographers, and all of this, and everything just seems to come up roses for them. Whatever they do seems to work out right.
6: Yeah.
11: How do you explain this?
6: Well, I think that's a problem with everybody, huh? Everybody's got that same problem. The Psalmist said that. He said, I looked around all the bad of good times and look at me. Until he said, I saw their last end. Their last end. Why do the good suffer? The same reason Jesus suffered. He suffered to redeem us. We suffer for ourselves. We suffer for others. But the end is what's important. So you're looking at this life only. The bad, why are they have it so good? They may be the only good they'll ever have. The only good they'll ever see. But no person bad, as you say, has peace inside. I don't believe that. I've known murderers, and I've known prostitutes. I've known every kind of people that do every possible thing. They never had peace. Those who kill fear kill, being killed. Those who steal fear others will steal from them. Those on drugs fear they'll never have another one. Those who push drugs are fearful that they won't get paid, that the one over them will kill them. Those who indulge in prostitution are so fearful, fearful of their pimps, fearful of the man they picked up that night. Thieves and robbers are fearful that as they have robbed, they will be robbed. Embezzlers are fearful that they will be caught. But the man who suffers justly has peace. Peace. He knows where he's going. He knows how to get there. And he knows that all the evil of this life that he must suffer, justly or unjustly, permitted or ordained by God, will be waiting for him in that kingdom. While the others who seem to enjoy, what do they enjoy? Big cars? Trips? I went to Las Vegas when we were having a first couple of years we had our network. And I had a big cable convention there. And I went with the marketing department because we were just a couple years old and everybody felt I should go. And I got off the plane and these old women that looked like they had 1 foot in the grave ran in the airport for the slot machines. Couldn't wait to get the crummy hotels, you know. smoke-filled music that was enough to blow your brains out, women doing dances half-dressed, and there were so many people drunk. For what? So I'm having a good time. I noticed this one man, he seemed to be having a good time. We had to pass this, all this stuff. There was no way. In fact, 60 Minutes was with me. I had taken all this. Oh, God. I got to look at 60 Minutes. Me running through the casino. But there was no other place. You had, you know, in order to get your hotel, they make you go through all these crummy places, see? Well, I saw this woman at breakfast, dinner, supper. She didn't, pockets didn't look full. I just kept on putting quarters, nickels, whatever they are. And then I saw her the next morning. She looked a wreck. Probably lost all she'd had, maybe drank too much. And there she was sitting in the lounge. I felt so sorry for her. And then I saw her kind of waddle over to the next slot machine. That's not life. That's not living. Blessed are those good people who suffer in this life with peace and joy. Who have love to give, even if love is not rendered back. Who have nothing to steal, because they don't have anything worth stealing. Who love even when they're not loved. Who have faith in the midst of darkness and hope when all seems lost. And love when they're not loved in return. Blessed are those. Well, the rest we pray for, hoping that somewhere along the line, your prayers, that little prayer that you say before you go to get, Lord, help poor sinners, will give them a light to say, what am I doing? I'm wasting my life. There's a difference. Both choose, because God has given us free will. The other that you talked about, bad people, are not happy. I haven't seen one. I wish them happiness, but they're not happy. I suppose when you say bad people, you're talking about those who lie or cheat. We can't judge motivations of anybody that's bad. We don't know their education. We don't know how they were brought up. We don't know anything. We can judge by fruit, though. You're right. But we can't say that they're happier or have more, even though they seem to. Because things go and they pass. If I were you, I would accept what you have, but I would look forward to that kingdom that has so much more than we'll ever think about. We have another call. Hello?
12: Hi. Hi, Mother.
6: Where are you from?
12: Alameda, California.
6: And what is your question?
12: I have been hearing these prophecies about the coming chastisement and its effects on California. With a great earthquake and will be like broken off into the ocean, and I have a lot of fear around myself in the chastisement, like, you know, what's going to happen to me, and is the Lord going to be with me? What kind of pain am I going to have to go through, and even the actual act of dying. I suffer from chronic pain, and I have for a lot of years, and most of my life, as a matter of fact. But
6: yeah.
12: I still have a lot of fear.
6: Yeah.
12: You know,
6: Well, I think we would all be fearful. I said that thing about the of California falling into the ocean when I was defending our dear Lord during that terrible movie, The Last Temptation of Christ. Y'all remember that? Mm-hmm. I was in Hollywood defending our Lord, and I got so mad one day. I said, "You continue making these blasphemous movies, and this whole section of the country is going to fall into the ocean." Well, everybody laughed at me then, and they're laughing at me now. But God is not going to continue to tolerate the things coming out of Hollywood. I just don't think he is. I don't think you have a prophecy for that. I don't think you need a prophecy. God loves his people. He's going to stop all that terrible stuff on television. He's going to stop our little ones from being so polluted. How he's going to do it, I'm not saying I'm right, but I wouldn't be afraid, honey. I wouldn't be afraid. When you're in the hand and the heart of God, you never have anything to be fearful. Isn't that what our Lord said so often? So often. He said, "Don't be afraid." This is during after his crucifixion. Why were you so frightened? Why are you afraid? Was it not necessary that the Son of Man go through this and so redeem the world? He told the disciples gone to Emmaus. Is it not necessary that the whole world be purified because we have strayed from our Creator? You have nothing to fear, sweetheart. Nothing at all. Just ask our dear lady to take away your fear, because it's unfounded. You've already suffered a lot. Don't have any fear. Give yourself to Jesus. Say, "Jesus, I give myself to you, and I leave everything in your hands," and then forget it. Forget. Because our dear Lord is so gentle, so loving, so compassionate, that even when he purifies us, he does it with a loving hand. We have another call. Hello? Hello?
13: Hello, Mother and Angelica.
6: Where are you from?
13: I'm from Texas.
6: And what is your question?
13: Well, actually, it's twofold. Mm-hmm. And I've tried to visit with my priest on several occasions, and he's just not very available. But basically, the storm I'm going through is, after being married for 20 years, and throughout the course of this marriage, my spouse battled alcoholism. And over the years, she just moved in and out of the house and finally moved out and filed for divorce and became involved in another relationship. Well, after the divorce, I received custody of the kids. And, you know, to the best of my ability, I try to give them guidance on what's right and wrong. And yet, they see the opposite from their mother. And somehow, I believe they think this is acceptable. Yeah. I guess the two questions I have is, one, how can I teach my children the gospel and what's right and wrong without degrading their mother? And secondly, of course, I'm still very much in love with this woman, and I feel like I'm still married in God's eyes, yet I don't know what my obligation is to her.
6: Yeah. Well, I think you should continue, you know, to love her. My opinion is that if you teach your children good things, very good things, continue teaching them the gospel, continue teaching them the ways of the Lord, and follow those ways yourself, you see, then even though they may be attracted by an opposite way, some point in their life they'll remember everything you said. I don't think there's anything different you can do. I think the fact that you still love your wife is good, because that means you're going to continue loving her and you're going to pray for her. And that's what she needs. She needs prayers. She too needs light. You have to be the father of this family. And the father of a family is to give light, leadership. He shows the path. He shows the way to what? To God. To heaven. That is your duty. Now, whether it's your children listen or not, you can't do anything about that. They have a free will. And right now, the easy path seems to be the easy path, and we go that way.

0: lovely thing to see your face on my television.
1: Thank you.
0: God bless you, Mother. I'm so happy y'all made it through the storm. Mother, there's a question I'd like to ask you. I believe that Our Lady asked a special favor for me, you know, to consecrate my life to her.
1: Mm-hmm.
0: And this is how I see that God is working in my life
1: right.
0: and through my married life. And Mother, all of a sudden it seems like so much tragedy is coming into my family.
1: Mm.
0: And I'd like to ask God that, you know, I'd like to find out if maybe my prayer life might be lacking somewhat, because I'm having a hard time understanding it. And I understand that we must accept suffering with love, and I do the best I can with that. So maybe is there something you can help me to understand better?
1: Well, you see, you're having a hard time accepting your sister's illness, the fact that your brother is an addict, and God tests all of us. But what you're forgetting, you know about suffering, and that's wonderful. You've offered it to God. You have beautiful children. You've forgotten hope, though. You see, your faith is great, but hope is a little shaky. You're not understanding that God brings good out of everything. You are not responsible for your sister's illness. You are not responsible for your brother's addiction. They have made their choices, good or bad or indifferent. We have to take all responsibility for our own choice, but they need your love. They need your prayers. You can't take that burden on yourself, because God doesn't want you to have that. You have to be that wonderful Catholic mother and wife and give them your love. Give your brother and sister all that love. When we do things that are not right, we suffer consequences. But many people, perhaps like your sister who is suffering her illness, may be for the salvation of many, many souls. A soul that is close to Jesus and suffers much creates an tremendous amount of power in the world, because the prayer of a suffering soul brings many people to heaven, gives light for many people. The Lord, the Father, looking down upon that soul and seeing the image of His Son so bright, will give grace to people all over the world who have lost their faith, or even atheists, agnostics. And we as Catholics have to pray for our church and everyone in it. We have to see the light in the darkness. We have to call a spade, and we can't go around pretending nothing's wrong. There's a lot wrong. But we must love our church. We must pray for those who don't, who have lost that filial love for our mother, the church. And so maybe your sister's suffering for that. The apostles could not stand the thought that Jesus was going to Rome, to Jerusalem rather, and He was going to be scourged and crucified and die. And they never remembered that He said, and He will rise on the third day. We have to keep that in our mind. He had His passion, we have ours, but we like Him shall rise one day. Before that day we shall go to heaven, and we shall see Him face to face. And all of this will go away, our Lord said, like a woman who has a child. She forgets all the rest. It will all be gone. Don't lose heart. Keep your hand in Jesus. We have a lot of time for one more call. Hello?
2: Hello, Mother.
1: Yeah, where are you from?
2: Pennsylvania.
1: And what is your question?
2: Mother, I'm the parent, mother of a child with a neurodegenerative disease.
1: Yeah.
2: With no good ending. I do not mean to be disrespectful.
1: I know.
2: But when you speak of life everlasting,
1: yeah,
2: and putting my life in His hands,
1: yeah,
2: I don't mean to be rude. Right now, that means

0: nothing to me.
1: Yeah.
0: What I mean is the hope of life everlasting has little effect on me.
1: Why?
0: When I must endure this life, and more importantly, he must endure this life.
1: Yeah. But you realized that his eternity will be so great. You see, I think you've taken your eyes off of Jesus. But what fruit do you have now? You see, there's a little bitterness, there's a little anger. You don't do that. We have to accept our suffering. It's so much harder to accept the suffering of a son who is dying. But you got to have hope. You have to know that maybe I don't understand going into the kingdom, but that's okay. I want to say prayer for you so bad. I wish you had you here. I'd give you a big hug and say, hey, you need hope. Don't despair. Not for a moment despair. Please don't. Your son is holy before God. He is suffering for whatever reason. In whatever way, he can be made holy. And you too. Don't miss this wondrous opportunity. Don't. Lord Jesus, I ask that you bestow upon our sister in her grief and anger the peace of Jesus. The realization that she is closer to God than she thinks. Lord, give her peace. Touch her heart, Lord. She reaches out to thee, even though she thinks she doesn't. Sweet Mother Mary, you know what it is to lose a son. You know what it is to find him, see him die. Give her peace. And her son, peace. And all of you, hope. Good evening.
2: We hope you make Mornings with Mother a regular part of your day.

0: Today is the feast day of St. Emilianus, who was a martyr, and St. Camillus. Born in northern Italy in 1550, his father was an officer and away most of his life. His mother, who was 50 years old when Camillus was born, died when he was still a child. As he grew up, Camillus was moody and prone to outbursts. Too much for anyone in the family to handle, he was allowed to join the Venetian army at 16 and went to war against the Turks. During one battle, his leg was seriously wounded and he never fully recovered. In addition, Camillus developed a serious problem with gambling and lost everything he ever had. Desperate to earn a living, he found work at a Capuchin friary, and it was there he had a conversion of heart. Camillus tried to enter the novitiate, but because of his leg wound, he was denied. He went to a hospital in Rome for treatment, but while there also began to look after other patients and was such an effective caregiver, he eventually was made superintendent. A friend, St. Philip Neri, encouraged Camillus to try again to become a priest. At last, he was accepted and ordained at the age of 34. He decided to start a new order, which came to be called the Camillians. Camillus was an innovator, dedicated to caring for the sick. He was also concerned about the cleanliness and order of his hospital. He and his men were the first to take field ambulances into war to treat the wounded, wearing large red crosses on their cassocks, which they still wear today. They were also fearless in attending to the victims of the plague. Pope Gregory XV based this new order in Rome. During the plague there, it is said Camillus performed miraculous healings and the Camillians were credited with bringing an end to the plague. Throughout his life, Camillus suffered greatly from his leg wound. When he reached the point where he could no longer walk to see his patients, he crawled. When he died in 1614, he was widely referred to as the Saint of Rome. Saint Camillus, please pray for us. I'm meteorologist Mike Roberts for Covenant Network. Have a blessed day.
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3: It has been noted that Mary gave to St. Dominic 15 promises for praying the rosary. 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
7: Hi, this is Father Foy from St. Clair Vassisi Parish with another highly important message for young adults. 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
9: 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Hey Janie, what are you doing on the 8th?
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0: that forever be praised, blessed, loved, adored, glorified, the most holy, most sacred, most adorable, most mysterious, most ineffable name of God, in heaven, on earth, and in the nether worlds, by all the creatures coming forth from the hands of God, and by the sacred heart of our Lord Jesus Christ, in the most holy sacrament of the altar, fiat.
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2: Well, good morning, and thank you for tuning into Covenant Network on this Saturday morning, July 18th. I'm Adam Wright, and we are preempting our normal Saturday morning program for a very special occasion. Today, the Archdiocese of St. Louis celebrates its bicentennial. On this day, 200 years ago, the Diocese of St. Louis was founded, and it is truly a momentous occasion. At 10 a.m., we are going to be bringing you the Mass from the Cathedral Basilica of St. Louis that will be celebrated by Archbishop Gabriel Cacha, Apostolic Nuncio to the United States, with homilist Cardinal Timothy Dolan. But first, we thought we'd take some time to look back at a very special part of our history that we've been able to celebrate here on Covenant Network, and that is a program called St. Louis, the Story of Catholic Evangelization of America's Heartland. I recently had the opportunity to visit with the hosts, Teresa Holman and Monsignor Michael John Witt, our historian, who put this program together. And this morning, as we prepare for the Bicentennial Mass, we are happy to share that interview with you. We are absolutely delighted today to be talking with someone who has authored more about the history of the Archdiocese of St. Louis than I ever knew existed. As we get ready for the bicentennial of the Archdiocese of St. Louis, it's my pleasure to welcome into our studio the host and historian of Catholic St. Louis, the Story of Evangelization of America's Heartland. We're very happy to have with us Monsignor Michael John Witt and Teresa Holman. It is so great to be with you.
3: Good to be back.
4: It is so good to be back. And yeah, sitting here right beside you. I said normally I was facing him, and now I'm sitting right beside him, and I'm loving this.
2: Well, as we said, Monsignor, the studio looks a little different than when you first came to record the programs, but here we are. Let's start at the beginning of this. We are celebrating the bicentennial, 200th anniversary of the Archdiocese of St. Louis. But when we talk about the history of Catholicism in the United States and in this region, we have to go back more than 200 years. Give us a little overview of the history of Catholicism coming to these parts.
3: Yeah. Well, we had started with looking at the Joliet Marquette expedition in 1673, pretty darn early. I wanted to ask some questions about, we all know the who and the what and where and all that, but the other thing we never asked was why. Why did those guys, two canoes, set out and head out looking for the Great River? And it turns out, I only found this in one book, and I found it fascinating. There was a criminal back in Cuba before that time. His name was Diego de Piensacola, and he was arrested. He'd been a government official, but corrupt, and he was arrested, put on a ship, and sent back to Madrid for trial, and no doubt prison. Well, he got as far as the Canary Islands, and the Spanish ship was parked right next to an English ship, and he thought, this is my chance. So he jumped ship and ended up going to England rather than Spain. He gets to England, and he figured, I gotta do something in order to ingratiate myself. And he was able to meet with some members of Parliament, and he told them, I know the answer to the great northern mystery. And what that was a river that ran from basically North America all the way to the Pacific Ocean. And if they could find that river, you would have that direct contact, commercial contract, with China and India. And as it is, the Europeans had to go all the way around Africa in order to do that trade. would have been fantastic. It turns out that the King of England, James II, wouldn't entertain him, and he shipped him off to France instead. And so he was able to get a interview with the Prime Minister, this is Colbert, and convinced him of this. And they were so enthused about it, Louis XIV and Jean-Baptiste Colbert, that they sent word over to Canada to do this expedition to go out west. And that's how it all got started. And so they did. They went further west. They came across the Great River, but it didn't go from east to west. It went from north to south. And so Marquette kept a diary. And every day he talked about things, and it's fascinating to read. It's available to us today. But it's fascinating to read because they're coming down the Mississippi, and they look over to the Illinois side, and there's a bluff there with a giant bird, wagon, something like that. And he describes it in some detail. Well, it's the Pyasol.
4: All right.
3: Another point, they hear this roaring of waters, and it's the chain of rocks. You know, so you can identify all this. But probably the most interesting part was there was a great river that went from Central America all the way practically to the West Coast, and that's the Missouri River. But it was going in the wrong direction. And as they tried to turn into it, the power of that river was so great, it pushed them all the way to the Illinois side. And so they just continued on. And they got as far as the Arkansas River. And that's when the Indians that they met there told them, don't go any further. There's some really bad dudes a little bit further south. And these were the Chickasaw in present-day Tennessee. And so in the end, they turned around and went back up. I don't know if you've ever canoed on the Mississippi River before, but I have when I was young and stupid. It is rough going. Now, luckily, they had, I think, about four or five rowers in each of the canoes, so they would take turns rowing, and they made their progress that way. The end result is they got so far, they came in contact with the Illinois Indians, which Marquette knew already, and he spoke the native language, Illinois. And they told him, they said, don't go up to the Wisconsin River, that's stupid. There's another river right over here. It's much gentler, it'll take you out to the Great Lakes, the Illinois River. And so that's what they ended up doing. And they got as far, at one point they had to carry their canoes and portage them over. And they got to this plain right on between the Illinois River and the Lake Michigan. And they turned to the Indians and said, this is terrible. It smells so bad. What's this? And they said, oh, it's all these wild onions that are growing in the field there. And he said, what do you call this place? Chicago. I love telling that story.
2: Wow. Yeah. So that's kind of the beginning of it, is we have the search for a great waterway, mm-hmm. which, you know, spoiler alert, until they built the Panama Canal, even finding the great rivers, they were never going to get to the Pacific Ocean. But then at a certain point, I remember this is where your series begins. They come back down the Illinois River, mm-hmm. and decision is made to start camp here in St. Louis. But at the time, St. Louis wasn't much of anything. Where was the seat of Catholicism, if there even was one?
3: Well, it was back in Quebec. There wasn't anything in this area here. Marquette himself, Father Marquette, and the Jesuits moved further west to a settlement called St. Ignace, and that's north of Green Bay. And then they would come down and they began to proselytize, especially the Illinois. But there were other nations also that were up in that area that were converted. There's a good number of Catholic converts. The Potawatomi in northern Illinois, Indiana, they were all Catholic.
2: Mm-hmm. Now, at this point, are we before colonization? Or are there the 13 original colonies? Or that's still coming down the line in, as we look at the timeline of history?
3: No. Jamestown is founded in 1607, so it's before their expedition. By the time you get to the 1670s, you've got the elements of a colonization of the 13 colonies. And it's also a very interesting shift that takes place, too, with that, because the northern part, the New England part, part that they named after England itself, these were all dissidents that hated the king, and that's why they left. And the king was very happy to let them go. This was James I. And then, later on, as you get further south, these are people who are sent by the king, and the idea is find gold, and if you can't find gold, start harvesting tobacco. And so they ended up doing that. And then you've got the proprietary colonies in the middle, Maryland and Pennsylvania and others like that. But they're still very sparsely populated at this time.
2: So fast forwarding a little, Catholicism begins to spread, the colonies begin to form, and at a certain point, it's not just Quebec. We hear of Baltimore as the primal see of the United States of America. And what would become the United States? What are some of those first dioceses that we see?
3: Right. The first one is Baltimore itself, and it takes in the entire United States. And then later on, then you have suffragan dioceses that are formed. The one closest to here was Bardstown. The others were New York, Philadelphia. Philadelphia was always a problem. And then later Charleston. And did I say Boston?
4: Oh, no, he hadn't.
3: Boston would have been also. But the Catholic population in those original colonies was very small. Maybe 1% of the population, and that was almost entirely in Maryland and in Pennsylvania, because we were tolerated in Pennsylvania. And Maryland was supposedly a Catholic colony, but the vast majority of colonists there were Protestants also.
2: I love maps, and I love some of the old maps. And when we look at the history, again, we're getting ready for this bicentennial celebration, or as folks listen to this interview or perhaps watch it, it's already occurred. But we're in that bicentennial year, 200 years of the Archdiocese of St. Louis. But going back in time, at one point, if you look at the map of what is now the United States, pretty much the south and then west of the Mississippi was referred to as the Diocese of Louisiana and the two Floridas.
3: Yeah.
2: All right, so how do we go from that to the Archdiocese of St. Louis?
3: Well, okay. You can go back even further, and we were actually under the auspices of the Archdiocese of Guatemala City. And then, that didn't last very long, and it was then shifted to Quebec. So you have then the founding of St. Louis. This is in 1764. And again, this is all done on mistakes. Laclede and Chouteau, when they founded St. Louis as a trading hub, well, they assumed it was French territory. But the Treaty of Paris of 1763, which they had not heard about yet, had given that territory over to the Spanish. And so when they named St. Louis after the patron saint of the King of France, Louis XV, there was actually, should have named it St. Charles, because of the patron saint of Carlos, the King of Spain. So
4: they're close.
3: It was close, right. The interesting thing is that there have been books, some wonderful books, about the original founding and who these people were. And by and large, they were French Canadians, or there were a few Frenchmen, and then also you had French from New Orleans, and they were looking for a spot that would be somewhere along the Mississippi Missouri River. And the first place they came to was these wonderful bluffs. So it couldn't flood. There were all kinds of trees. It's a forested area. So good for building homes. And nobody lived there. You know, and so you have the city itself being founded in this little village there. And right from the very beginning, the whole idea behind this company, it's Le Clair de Maxent et Compagnie, the whole idea was to have a working commercial relationship with the Native Americans. And so there was a good, strong relationship between those two. In fact, the Choteau boys would leave the little town of St. Louis 6 months out of the year, and they would go and live with the Osage. So they were fluent in Osage as well as French. And it was just pretty incredible.
2: Now, am I correct in remembering that when we look at the list of bishops of St. Louis, so we go back to our first bishop. He was originally supposed to be in New Orleans, but he was not too popular there. Right. And so he said, you know, we've got this part of our diocese up in St. Louis. It's really nice. I think I'm just going to go set up shop there, and I'll administer the diocese from St. Louis.
3: Right. Yeah. Yeah, that's for sure. This was, of course, William Dubourg. And he had been assigned to New Orleans. He arrives there, his bishop arrives there right from the very beginning. It's an ugly, ugly scene. And so he goes over to Europe in order to recruit more missionaries and to raise some money. And while he's there, he gets a letter from a supporter in New Orleans and basically said, don't come back. They'll kill you. They will kill you. And so that's when he decided to come to St. Louis instead.
2: So I'm going to say right here, we'll stop for a moment and say there's a lot of history between that first expedition on the river and when Dubourg came to St. Louis. And if you want to learn about that, we have a wonderful podcast of the program we launched years ago, Catholic St. Louis, The Story of Evangelization of America's Heartland, with Monsignor Witt and Teresa Holman. And there's a lot in that first volume that gets us from point A to point B. But essentially, 200 years ago, the Holy Father at the time decides, all right, I'm going to carve a new diocese. It's going to be St. Louis. And then at a certain point, it's elevated to an archdiocese. And we'll get into that. But I want to shift gears for a moment and say, this history is important. And someone needs to do this research. And someone needs to look into these things. And then someone needs to share this. And to say that there's a written history of Catholic St. Louis is not a new thing. There were others before the work that you put together, Monsignor, but this is the first time anyone said, you know, we should get together in a studio and get some microphones and record this in a radio format. I would love to hear the story of how that came together, how you came to know Covenant Network, and how all of a sudden this work of writing turns into a work of radio.
3: Yeah. So it goes back to the late 1990s, and when Teresa and Tony were first setting up on the Hope in Illinois.
4: We were. Father's been in all of the studios. We've been recording in all of them, in Illinois, in our first studio here in St. Louis, and then now this one.
3: Yeah. So when they first went on air, I went ahead and I was pastor of a small parish in North St. Louis on King's Highway. And so I had a beautiful sign, and I sent Tony a picture of it, and it said, tired of trash talk radio? Try Covenant Network. And then he gave the call numbers for it. And so I sent it to him, and then they were having a fundraiser mass out in West County, and they asked if I would celebrate the mass. And so after that, we just... I just started going over, I think it was on Wednesdays, every Wednesday.
4: I honestly do not remember the day, yeah. But I do know, yeah, we used to record over there.
3: Yeah.
4: And that then, building that was set up for radio. It had like five or six studios lined up right beside each other, but we used the one main one. The other ones, we mostly did some recording of spots and editing, things like that, because back then there was not the computer. If we were on the air, we were there, physically there in the building. Yeah. And so, yeah, that was a lot of fun.
3: So they moved over to St. Louis, to the Hampton site that's a little bit further north of this one. Mm-hmm. And I got a phone call. It might have been you. It said, we moved and we lost your tapes. So So we decided to do it all over again, this time in greater depth. And so that's when we did, I think it was Modern Church History first, and it was 80-hour-long series.
4: Yes.
3: And then we did Medieval, and then I had a sabbatical, and I took a whole bunch of books and my beloved dog, Northland, down to St. Genevieve County and spent the whole summer there just reading early church history. And we came back and then did patristics. And so we ended up with 169-hour-long programs that went from the resurrection all the way up to the death of John Paul II, and that 169 programs.
4: And if you listen to those, Northland will be participating in some of those as well. He would always come underneath the studio table over to me, or then he'd go sit beside Monsignor, and it was fun. You know, he'd shake his collar every once in a while.
2: Yeah, I remember my first days at Covenant Network 6 years ago when you were taping Volume 4 of Catholic St. Louis, and it was always a happy day when Monsignor Witt would come to the studio, because one, we were all fascinated with the history, and number two, you would always have a dog with you.
4: Yeah. Always,
2: That's a great day in the studio any day of the week. let's talk for a moment about what we're celebrating on July 18th of 2026. Is this the bicentennial of the founding of the diocese as its own diocese of St. Louis, or is this the elevation to the archdiocese?
3: No, the archdiocese will come several years later, and I know I'm not going to be alive to see it. But this is the founding of the diocese itself, and the diocese, and that's the split between New Orleans and St. Louis. And the St. Louis diocese at this point, not our side, diocese, ran from the Louisiana-Arkansas border all the way to Canada, and from halfway through Illinois all the way to the Rocky Mountains. And if that wasn't enough, we were also given the Oregon Territory to oversee. So it was pretty massive.
2: That's quite some territory. I remember playing Oregon Trail as a kid in grade school and thinking, that's the wilderness. And that was once part of our archdiocese.
4: Right.
3: Yeah.
4: And all the history with the Blackfoot. The Indians.
3: Up there. On three different occasions, they sent the delegation to St. Louis to try to get some priests. And that's when they were able to get Father DeSmet and two other Jesuits to go out, and they founded the mission of St. Mary's in the Bitterroot Valley, and were successful for a while, but unfortunately, the Smith had wanderlust. He just couldn't stay at one spot, and so he was traveling all over the world, and raising money and awareness and all that. But in the end, they just couldn't keep it up. And so the Indians themselves moved away from St. Mary's. But it was a wonderful place for a while.
4: There are some, I don't know if people have seen, but if you go down to the cathedral downtown on the river, there's some beautiful pictures back there with the Indians.
3: Oh, really?
4: Yeah, they're really on display, actually, behind the church.
2: I love to think about that description you just gave. Half of Illinois to a certain point. Was it the northern half?
3: No, it was north and south.
2: North and south.
3: So it was basically around where Springfield is today, and then everything west of that.
2: So we didn't have Chicago.
3: No, Chicago didn't exist at that time. Eventually, there was a priest that was sent up there, and was basically at the request of the Potawatomi. The whites that were there were typically not Catholic, and the Potawatomi were. And so Father Sancerre was sent to Chicago, and it was a mission parish for him for quite a while.
2: So no saying that, the Holy Father originally came from the Diocese of St. Louis, because Chicago, or what would become Chicago, was not part of our diocese. But really, half of the nation, half of what is now the United States, has essentially been carved out of the Diocese of St. Louis that was founded 200 years ago. What does it mean for us to be celebrating this bicentennial? Our nation just celebrated the semi-quincentennial, 250 years. There are certainly other Catholic sees that have celebrated a bicentennial, Baltimore being one of them.
0: Right.
2: But this is, we're kind of early in the life of the church to be saying, yeah, we're celebrating 200 years here in America.
3: Right. I think one of the points behind it is, theologically, is that this is an incarnational church. We're grounded in history. And all of those missionaries who came over, all the settlers who settled, those who had built the churches and the other institutions, the schools, we had the first hospital west of the Alleghenies, St. Louis did. And it's just so many of these other things. All of this was motivated out of faith. Now, the original founding of the town itself was founded out of commerce.
4: Right.
3: There were no priests originally. They set aside a whole square block, Place d'Église, for the church. And in fact, it's the only piece of St. Louis that has never changed hands, where the old cathedral is today.
2: Wow. That's one of my favorite pieces of history. All right, now we're going to get into the part that I think everybody's looking forward to. Because, again, we could rehash all of the history, but that's what the podcast is for. Go and listen to the podcast and listen to the history. We want to get to some of the stories behind the radio program and the podcast. I think we all have our favorite moments of St. Louis Catholic history. I know when I first came 6 years ago, you were recording about things that had happened in my lifetime.
3: Yeah.
2: So I would sit behind my cubicle wall and just peer and say, what are they talking about today? But I want to ask each of you, and Teresa, maybe we'll start with you. What are some of the things that you've learned about the history of the Archdiocese of St. Louis that have made you just stop and say, wow, I'm glad I learned that?
4: There's so much, but just when you were talking a little bit ago, when we were talking about the river, and it made me think about Sawyers.
3: Oh, yeah.
4: You know,
3: yeah.
4: And I grew up with, you know, I was born in Hannibal. And so it was like, Tom Sawyer, wait a minute. Is that where that came from?
3: Yeah.
4: And so what is a Sawyer?
3: You want me to
4: tell? Yes, okay. Yes.
3: So the river cuts itself as it floods and wanes, and trees along the side of the river are washed away into the river itself. And so you have the roots and all, and the roots, of course, are very heavy. And so they're going to go down, and the tree itself is basically, it's going to be underwater. And then what happens is that at some point or another, the tree bounces back, comes out of the water. Yeah, and so if you're in a boat in that area, your boat's going to be destroyed.
4: It's going to be sawed in half.
3: It's sawed, yeah, that's right. And in fact, that happened to Bishop Rosati. He was coming back out from somewhere down south on a river boat. They're coming along. All of a sudden, the Sawyer comes up, cuts the boat in half, and they all end up having to swim to shore. So this is something that's very real.
2: And then when we hear things like Mark Twain and Tom Sawyer.
4: Right.
3: You know, right.
2: And I learned at one point that, like, Mark Twain, you would mark the twain or the rope that you would use to sound and see how deep the river is. And remembering that our diocese, and especially the city of St. Louis, at its heart, we're a river town.
3: Yeah.
2: We may not feel like it today, but we are a river town. So that's one thing. I didn't know we had a bishop that had his boat literally sawed in half by a tree that turned up in the river and had to swim to the shore. You think about the glamorous life of the bishop.
4: Right?
2: Not so much for Bishop Rosati in that moment.
4: Okay, so I've got another tragedy, the Great Fire, even on the river.
3: That was 1849, and we had just gone through the second cholera epidemic. The first one was in 1832. Then in 1839, it comes back. It literally decimated the city. 10% of the city died from this cholera. And then, to add on to that, in late May, you have a fire that starts on a boat, a steamship, a paddle wheeler. And what was happening that night, it was very hot. It was in late May, strong wind coming out of the northeast, which is kind of different from our experience. Happens, but it's usually not a good sign. And And so the crew was out painting, I think it's the White Cloud, the boat.
4: Yeah, yeah.
3: And the paint that they were using was highly flammable, and it needed to dry, and then it'd be safe. Well, what happened is just as that was happening, another boat was coming up the river, and they were struggling against the current, and they're throwing all kinds of stuff in the boiler, and not all of this is being burned up there. Some of it's being tossed through the funnel at the top, and so some of the chunks of this stuff ended up on the White Cloud, and so you had to abandon ship. So typically what you did was you would take the boat itself, you'd send it out into the middle of the river, and it would burn right down to its hull. Right? That's great, except that you had that strong wind coming out the northeast. And so the boat went out into the center of the river and then came back again and went from boat to boat to boat to boat. They all caught fire. And then with that, all the stuff that was on the levee caught fire. And from there, everything burned down except one building.
2: The old cathedral.
3: The old cathedral.
2: Wow.
3: Yeah.
2: We don't think about that. You know, now you go down to the riverfront and you see the Tom Sawyer and the Becky Thatcher and you see the barge where the helicopter tours take off and return. But back when St. Louis was a full-force river town, there would be boat after boat after boat. It was a very active port and city. And we think of the arch grounds now, but that was all building and warehouse back when the city was founded.
3: I
2: like the story that I've heard told that I think it was Eric Fair, the archivist for the Archdiocese of St. Louis, and I were talking about the old cathedral and the museum when it opened, and he said, you know, there was a point in time where if you stood on the steps of the old cathedral and looked to where Busch Stadium is, that was the edge of the city. Beyond Busch Stadium was the wilderness. And it just boggles the mind. Now you think, well, no, that's not far at all. The edge of the city is miles away. What's something you learned in your research and putting this together that has made you stop and say, you know, that's a story we don't get to talk about often enough? It might not be viewed as an important story or a turning point in the history of the Archdiocese, but one that brings you joy.
3: Well, just driving around, I can't look at St. Louis the same way anymore. You know, just the topography of the city is remarkable. You have the riverfront itself, and you come up, and then you have the three central parts. The first part is the Place d'Armes, which is where the militia would work. If they weren't there, then that was the farmer's market, basically, and that would be east of the arch today. And then you had the chateau grounds, and that's where the warehouse was originally built. And later on, the chateau mansion was there, and that was pretty private. Then you had the Place de Glise, where the church was going to be, and the burial grounds. And then, so that took you up to what is now Broadway. And that, you're right, after that it's just field. And so what you have then eventually is the development of that area from Broadway going back up to 12th Street. And then later on in the 19th century, you have 12th Street then going up to Jefferson. That's another rise. And then there's another rise after that that takes you from Jefferson to Grand. And just the history of each of those, how the streets got named and why they were named and where they were, is just really phenomenal. One of the other things that's really important and has been pointed out by historians is that the center corridor of St. Louis was meant to be the civic center of the city, and it still is. You think about it. You've got the arch right there. You have the old courthouse, cathedral, the old courthouse, Christ Church Cathedral is right there. You keep on going further and further out, and then you get you take Lindell, Olivet and Lindell out, and that's all the wealthiest part of the city. St. Louis University, Washington University, all of that's there. The people live to the north and to the south of that, by and large, unless you're really wealthy.
2: I know for me, some of the history has been fascinating, and my love for it goes back to when I was a boy growing up at St. Francis of Assisi Parish in Oakville. And they're getting ready to celebrate their centennial, I think, in a few years. They're starting that planning phase. But I learned this, that you go down to South County and you get near the JB Bridge and you think Koch Hospital. You know, most people today probably think of the VA hospital off of Koch Road. But the original Koch Hospital was to the south of what's now Interstate 255. And you mentioned the cholera epidemic earlier. Yeah. And it was a hospital founded during the cholera epidemic to get the cholera patients out of the city. And so who would go out there to minister? The Franciscan friars would go out there. And then as Catholicism spread south, a parish was established, I believe carved out of Assumption and St. Andrews. And that became St. Francis of Assisi, where I grew up. And now much of that land where the hospital was is a quarry, or it's wooded areas. There are no traces of the past there other than a street sign that says Robert Koch Hospital Road. And you think, oh, well, that's how my parish was founded. Or I think of the parish that I'm in now, St. Lucie's. And one of the stories about one of our parishes, original parish communities, Our Lady of Sorrows, that it was founded in an area that was densely populated by German immigrants. Lutheranism was the predominant denomination of Christianity. And the story goes that the parcels were purchased by parishioners, because if the Catholic Church would have tried to buy one plot of land to establish a parish, they would have said, well, we're not selling to you. And so much as Walt Disney did with Orlando and building his magic kingdom down there, our parish was built by parishioners buying individual plots of land. And then once they had everything assembled, they turned it over for the church to be built. And that was the way to get it done.
3: Those sneaky Catholics.
2: What are some of those stories that you've learned as you look again at 200 years of this diocese that have made you say, wow, you know, that's the Catholic Church spreading and in action?
3: Yeah. One of my favorite stories and one of my favorite individuals is somebody that hardly anybody knows about. And this is, his name is Father Joseph Melker. And later on, he becomes the founding Bishop of Green Bay, Wisconsin. But fascinating start. He was the son of an Austrian diplomat who was assigned to be the ambassador to a, I think it was the Duchy of Moderna. And so he basically lived in a palace, was fluent in Italian, which is what they spoke at the court, fluent in German, which is what they spoke at home, and also became fluent in Latin, first of all by reading the breviary every day to another priest who was there, an elderly man who was blind. And then he went on to get a doctorate in theology, a brilliant young man. He wanted to become a missionary to the United States, and he went to Rome and met with members of the Propaganda Fide, and they told him, you can't. You're a diocesan priest. We only are only taking missionaries, religious orders at this point. And so he was despaired. And as he was leaving Rome, he ran into Bishop Rosati. And he expressed to him his disappointment. And Rosati said, oh, this is simple. If you can get your bishop to excardinate you, I'll incardinate you. You can become a priest of the Diocese of St. Louis. Well, he did. And unfortunately for Rosati, he got very sick. He returned to Rome and died. And Father Melker made his way eventually to St. Louis, where he introduced himself to the new bishop. This is Peter Richard Kenrick. Kenrick had no idea what to do with this guy. And so he said, I'll tell you what, I'll make you founding pastor of this little parish down on Matisse Creek, Assumption. And so he went down there. The people there were so happy to have him, they built a one-room log cabin about the size of this room. And he basically slept on the floor. They gave him a stump to act as a table, and I guess an altar also. Other than that, that was his only furniture. And I'm thinking as I'm reading about this guy's life, you know, here he comes from the lap of luxury, from a palace, and now he's sleeping on the floor, a dirt floor, and he's happy as a lark. And so eventually what happened was that Bishop Kenrick had been called to Baltimore for a consul, and he needed a peritus, a theological expert. As he looked around, none of his priests really fit that. And then he realized he remembered Father Melker. By this time, he's fluent in English also. So he takes him off to Baltimore. They become friends. Kenrick admires Melker, and he sends him back over to Germany on three different trips, to Germany, Austria, Hungary. And as I'm reading through Father Rothensteiner's history of all of this, I'm taking notes. He brought over 40 priests and seminarians to this diocese. Think about that, the number. And they all spoke German, and they were all learning English. But as Father Faraday points it out in his book, The Dream by the River, he pointed out that there were more German-speaking Catholic priests in the St. Louis Archdiocese than all the rest of America combined. I think...
4: Weren't our papers in German at that time, too?
3: Yeah. Yeah, we had more daily newspapers in German than in English. And that persisted. In fact, at one point at the fire of 1849, all the English-speaking papers were downtown, and their buildings were all burnt, and their equipment was all destroyed, except there was one newspaper that was actually further out and did not burn down, and that's the Anzeiger der Westen.
4: Oh.
3: It was the church. So for a couple months, if you needed to know anything about what was going on in St. Louis or the world, you had to know German in order to read the newspaper.
2: I don't think anyone listening would be surprised then to say, and we look in the Soulard neighborhood at this brewery and that former brewery.
4: Right.
2: You know, where did all of those breweries come from? Well, we had a lot of Germans here.
3: Yeah, that's right.
2: Teresa, we are in a time of change in the life of the church globally.
4: As
2: Monsignor Shea has put it in his book, From Christendom to Apostolic Mission. We've gone from a time where, even as I was growing up, you just presumed everyone around you was Catholic in St. Louis. And if they weren't, they had some affiliation with the Catholic Church, whether it was through sports, education, social events. But you couldn't throw a rock without landing at the feet of someone who is Catholic in this town. And now we look at the world, we look at the United States, and we look at the Archdiocese of St. Louis facing these challenges of evangelization, that we are now returning to a sense of mission of how do we evangelize, how do we get the faith out. What did you learn from Monsignor Witt that gives you hope? Because I want to quote Monsignor or paraphrase Monsignor in an interview he gave recently to the Archdiocese of St. Louis for their Catholic St. Louis magazine, talking about a time when there was one priest for essentially the entire area that is now the Archdiocese of St. Louis. So you say, oh, we've got a priest shortage problem. Well, no, comparatively to our history, we're doing really well right now. But what's some of the hope you see that you've learned from our history?
4: Well, I think for me, the whole thing that makes the history shows that we did with Monsignor were the people. It's always about the people. And my thoughts in thinking about this show, it was like, you know, what do people need to know? And my thoughts were, well, it's the people. And there's this map work of people that have all come up to where we are now. And I thought, so if it's all about the people, we're here now. So who are you? And why are you here now? And what does he want you to do? You know, all of these people, Father Melker and... I'm kind of jumping backwards there a little bit, but my favorite story is the entertained by a papist, and within Father Melker's story.
3: Yeah. Bishop Hogan.
4: Yes. That's probably my favorite story of all. And so I think what I learned most, that history is not

0: eye on somebody else. God didn't put you here just to be somebody's companion or whatever. You have a role to play in forming our history. So that's kind of where I think this history is so important.
1: And when you think you've got it rough, you've got more than a stump in a one-room log cabin. I think that's one of my favorite things about the series are those stories. In a half-hour episode, you might hear a few stories about one supporting character in the history of the Archdiocese of St. Louis. And I like to say, Monsignor, after many years of parish work, that the characters are all the same. It's the cast that gets switched out from parish to parish. And I wonder if that's, in many ways, when we look back at the history of the last 200 years of evangelization here in the Archdiocese, if it's a similar thing, that the characters might be the same. It's the cast members who play them are different. We are now on our 12th bishop, 10th archbishop with Archbishop Rozanski. And in many ways, he's very different than his predecessors. And in many ways, he's called to the exact same things that his predecessors were called to. What are some of the things that you look back at and say, okay, that gives me hope as we write this new chapter and begin the next 200 years of the Archdiocese?
2: Yeah, certainly Volume 3 dealt with the incredible, especially the last couple chapters, the incredible expansion of the Archdiocese. You know, Cardinal Ritter building something like 40 or 45 parishes within a 17-year period. That was phenomenal. And then at the same time, what we're going through right now in the last couple of years, for some of us has been very painful, the All Things New initiative. I lost my parish over that initiative. But also, knowing the history behind this, we had an incredible expansion, and now we're contracting. And you see a sense of hope in that, that this can change. Some years ago, one of our seminarians, he's now a priest teaching at the seminary, did his master's thesis in church history, and he dealt with the whole question of the Northeast Deanery and the expansion of that. You know, there were a half dozen parishes up north in North County. And then by the time you get finished with this, it's just a huge number. Everywhere you look, you've got a new Catholic church. And then he continued following that in their demise. And those parishes, one after another, closed, and are still continuing to close and consolidate. And then he asked the question, where did the Catholics go? Where did the people go? Out to St. Charles. And they built Catholicism in St. Charles. So I think we need to understand our history, that it's going to give us a sense of hope and a sense of perseverance. I remember with a group of seminarians a couple years ago, I was teaching medieval history, and we were going through some really terrible doldrums in church history in that period of time, the 900s, the 1000s. Mm-hmm. And I think some of these guys kind of took me on the side and said, what are we doing? Why are we learning this? This is a downer. And my response to them was, if you know this, as bad as it could be, it's not nearly as bad as it was. The Holy Spirit will see us through. You know, there's that favorite quote, that famous quote from Cardinal Consalve, when Napoleon was very upset with the church, and he pounds his fist and he said, "Your Excellency, I will destroy the Catholic Church." And the Cardinal's response was,
0: "Good luck.
2: Your Majesty, you will not destroy the Catholic Church. Us Cardinals have been trying to do it for centuries." So that's a real good quote to keep in the back of your mind.
0: All right.
1: Yeah. You know, it reminds me of the first parish I worked at, St. Bernadette in Lima. And it, very interesting history. The building that was the church, it's now closed, but the building that was the church was not originally a church. It was a USO movie theater for Jefferson Barracks military base next door. It was constructed as part of the base. I remember learning that the building that served as the rectory while I was there was the induction center for World War I, and the dental building for World War II. there were

0: or other buildings on the property. But the parish was founded in 1947, responding to a need. Many troops had come home from World War II. It was still a very active military installation. There were a lot of Catholic families, and the chaplaincy was not adequate to serve the need. And so, if my memory serves, the buildings, the movie theater, the dental center, another building that was the original Bishop DeBerg High School while they were building Bishop DeBerg High School on Eichelberger, they were all sold to the Archdiocese for $1 on the condition that a parish be established, and that was the founding of St. Bernadette. But now you look at the demographics of the area and the population decline, not just in Catholics, but in general.
1: Right.
0: And you say, okay, well, where is the need? And that's a difficult question to ask, because we get to be sentimental. We like the stories of our past, and we look back and say, oh, I miss those good times. And I do. But I'm excited, in what ways are we being called to be like Joliet and get in the canoe and go down a river, and we don't know what we're going to encounter, but we know that we're being sent down that river, and God will provide, as you just so beautifully shared with us. Teresa, what would you say to someone that perhaps the bicentennial is the occasion that they're encountering this conversation, or Covenant Network and this show, Catholic St. Louis, the story of evangelization of America's heartland? What would you say to them when they say, well, why should I listen?
2: Well, I think Father answered that in that, Monsignor, excuse me, answered that in that our history is who we are. It's so important, and we have to know it, for one, for hope that, yes, things will continue. Our Lord's promised us that. But that it may take some extra determination to work for it, to get things accomplished, to reach out, to go out and invite somebody to Mass or to a novena with you, or is that somebody who's already a parishioner with you, to inspire them to do more? And maybe you will light that fire into somebody that maybe is only attending Mass because they know they're supposed to. There's so many ways that our history shape us and inspire us, and I think listening to those stories, you realize that you can do this. You can be the person that makes that change. And it doesn't have to be a huge thing. It could be that invitation. It could be just, even if you're somebody stuck in your home and you can't really get out, you know, write a little note to somebody. Pick up the phone and call somebody. Be the person that helps another person. Don't bring it all in yourself, and don't get down and sad about what's, you know, maybe what it looks like in the world. Bring joy to somebody else. Bring a positive affirmation. I can't tell you how fortunate I am to get to see and hear all the messages from people who've listened, who tell me, oh, you're so lucky to be there with Monsignor Witt. I said, I'm the luckiest of all, because I have gotten to hear these stories. And I mean, I've heard from so many people, seminarians who you taught, who shared how much they loved your programs. And they said it was like sitting at your father, your grandfather's knee, and having him tell you the story of your life. And that's exactly what these shows are like. They are.
0: Well, don't tell the boss, but I know that when you were recording volume 4 in the era of COVID in our open air studio, as we like to call it, no one on cubicle row here at Covenant Network accomplished any work while you were recording, because we were all just captivated by the stories you were telling. Sadly, our time is coming to a close, and I do want to say, if you're at all curious, go to ourcatholicradio.org and click on the link for this podcast. There are 4 volumes. We will be uploading the final episodes by the Feast of St. Louis in late August. You have plenty of time. If you listen to 5 episodes a week, it'll take you about a year to listen to all of the episodes of Catholic St. Louis. Monsignor, I do want to give you the final word, though, a final thought to share with our listeners today.
1: Yeah. This radio station, this Covenant Network, is so essential to us. You know, it's locally, it's what EWTN is doing worldwide. We have to be honest about this. We went through a period of time from the 1960s, 70s, 80s, in which the catechesis was absolutely terrible. And I was all part of that. I saw that. being in education during that period of time in Catholic schools. And there's so much that us Catholics of our generation, previous generation, don't know about our faith. And you can do a lot of reading and catch up on that way. But the other way is to just listen to the radio. You know, I have learned so much myself. And you know, the Catholic Answers will come up with something and they have a question. And I'll be thinking, okay, how would I answer that? You know, and luckily I don't have to. I can learn. But that learning experience is just so important, you know, to know your faith and to give account of it. I think St. Paul and St. Peter talked about the same thing in their letters. They'd be able to give an account of your faith. And yeah. Covenant Network is certainly doing that for this whole generation.
0: Well, I want to thank you both for your time spent
2: you,
0: with us.
2: Adam.
0: I know, Teresa, you have a very busy schedule here at the radio station. I see it every day. Teresa's one of the busiest people here. And Monsignor, I know that even in retirement, you still have your projects you're tending to, and you will forever be a student of history and a professor of history, even if the title says now Professor Emeritus. Could I ask you to close our time together with a prayer for our listeners?
1: Yeah. Let us remember that we're in God's holy presence. Good and gracious God, we thank you for this opportunity to be with you. We thank you also for the challenge that you have given us to spread the faith, to know the faith, and to spread it through this particular apostolate. We ask this in Jesus' name.
2: Amen.
0: Well, we would like to thank you for tuning in and for being part of the history of the Archdiocese of St. Louis as we've shared it here on Covenant Network. And don't forget that you can always go back and re-listen to it time and time again. I know I do, and it's a great resource for us. We thank you for celebrating the bicentennial of the Archdiocese with us today. It is indeed a special day. If you are just joining us, we are preempting our normal programming on this Saturday morning to bring you the bicentennial celebration of the Archdiocese of St. Louis. We're going to pause for station identification, and then we're going to take you to the Cathedral Basilica of St. Louis, where the Mass for the bicentennial celebration today, this July 18th, is just now getting underway.
3: WRYT Edwardsville, KHOJ St. Charles, WIHM Taylorville, WOLG Carlinville, WHOJ Terre Haute, KBKC Moberly, WRMS Beardstown, WCKW Garyville, KHJM Dexter, KEFL Kirksville, KHJR St. Thomas, WGMR Effingham, WHJR Murfreesboro, WMSH Sparta, WIHM FM Harrisburg, WTTT Springfield, WPMJ Peoria.
0: And if you are just joining us, today is the celebration of the bicentennial of the Archdiocese of St. Louis, 200 years of the Archdiocese. We now bring you to the Mass live from the Cathedral Basilica of St. Louis. Today's Mass celebrated by the Apostolic Nuncio, the Papal Representative to the United States, Archbishop Gabriel Caccia, and then the homilist will be Cardinal Timothy Dolan. 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

0: Father, and of the Son, and of the Holy Spirit.
1: Amen.
0: Peace be with you.
1: And with your
2: spirit. Dear brothers and sisters, welcome to our solemn celebration of the bicentennial of the Archdiocese of St. Louis. Founded by His Holiness Pope Leo XII, 200 years ago, this very day. It is a privilege to welcome His Excellency Archbishop Gabriel Pacha, Papal Nuncio to the United States, and celebrant of our Mass today. I welcome my brother bishops, among them three previous archbishops of the Archdiocese of St. Louis, His Eminence Cardinal Justin Regale, His Eminence Cardinal Raymond Burke, and His Excellency Archbishop Robert Carlson. Welcome to our priests, our deacons, our men and women in consecrated life, our seminarians, and dedicated lay people, who today represent the entire Church of St. Louis, here at the Cathedral Basilica. A special welcome to Cardinal Timothy Goldman, who is serving as our homage at this historic celebration, and a proud native son of St. Louis. Thank you for being with us today. I also wish to acknowledge our government leaders who are with us, Senator Eric Schmidt and his wife, to State Treasurer Vivek Malek, and members of our state legislature who join us today. Thank you for being here supporting us with your presence. As we reflect on these 200 years, let us prayerfully join our hearts in asking God to inspire us to live our faith as joyfully and faithfully as those who have gone before us. Welcome to us.
3: Brothers and sisters, in this solemn Mass, the Apostolic Nuncio to the United States will bestow the apostolic blessing of His Holiness Pope Leo. This blessing carries the grace of a plenary indulgence under the usual conditions. I invite you, repent of your sins and dispose yourself to share in the grace of this blessing.
0: Dear brothers and sisters, let us acknowledge our sins and so prepare ourselves to celebrate the sacred mystery. I confess to Almighty God,
4: and to my brothers and sisters, that I have

Let us pray. O God, with the wonderful providence that Christ should be extended throughout the earth, and that all should become partakers of the saving grace, grant, we pray, that your church may be the universal sacrament of salvation, and that Christ may be revealed to all as the hope of the nations and their safety. Lives and reigns in the unity of the Holy Spirit, God forever and ever.

A reading from the book of the prophet Isaiah. How beautiful upon the mountains are the feet of him who brings good glad tidings, announcing peace, bearing good news, announcing salvation, and saying to Zion, your God is king. Hark, your sentinels raise a cry. Together they shout for joy. For they see directly before their eyes the Lord restoring Zion. Break out together in song, O ruins of Jerusalem. For the Lord comforts his people. He redeems Jerusalem. The Lord has bared his holy arm in the sight of all the nations. All the ends of the earth will behold the salvation of our God. The word of the Lord.

Jesus went into the region of Caesarea Philippi, and he asked his disciples, "Who do people say that the Son of Man is?" They replied, "Some say John the Baptist, others Elijah, still others Jeremiah, or one of the prophets." He said to them, "But who do you say that I am?" Simon Peter said and replied, "You are the Christ, the Son of the living God." Jesus said to him in reply, "Blessed are you, Simon, son of Jonah, for flesh and blood has not revealed this to you, but my heavenly Father. And so I say to you, you are Peter, and upon this rock I will build my church, and the gates of the netherworld shall not prevail against it." The Gospel.

So, my hometown friends, this is the day the Lord has made. Let us rejoice and be glad in it. And listen to these words that happen to be chiseled on the cornerstone of this magnificent cathedral. Here we gather in honor of St. Louis the Ninth, King of France, and in honor of the victorious Christ. The victorious Christ, the center of our bicentennial celebration. Here we gather to praise God, our Father, His Son, our victorious Christ, and the Holy Spirit, the very soul and energy of over 200 years as a diocese here in our beloved St. Louis. The poetry of the builder of this renowned cathedral, John Joseph Glennon, at the rolling waters of the meeting of the Mississippi and Missouri rivers, if those waters could speak as they flow, their every wavelet would echo the greatness of the most holy name of Jesus. For there is not a stream or a tributary to those mighty waters that do not reflect the golden cross passed on through St. Louis. Thus do we, fellow citizens with the holy ones, members of the household of God, so labeled by St. Paul in this morning's liturgy of the word, break out in praise, as urged by the prophet Isaiah, confessing our faith with St. Peter, that our victorious Christ is indeed the Son of the living God, who has built his church, reaching to the convergence of these mighty rivers, these cherished acres of his vineyard, christened 80 years ago by the successor of St. Peter, Pope Leo XII, the Diocese of St. Louis. Perhaps you had occasion to read the rather insightful column by Russ Douthat in the New York Times just 2 weeks ago on our nation's 250th anniversary. Recalling Mount Rushmore, Douthat suggests a similar monument, similar to Mount Rushmore, a monument to Lewis and Clark on the nearby bluffs over the Mississippi and Missouri rivers, like, he writes, the statues of the kings of Condor that greeted the Fellowship of the Ring. Good idea, don't you think? What do you say we let our imagination splurge as we expand this project, this proposed monument, beyond those four presidents on Mount Rushmore, beyond Lewis and Clark, to include others who happen to be with us this morning in the Communion of Saints? Like who? Well, like Jesuit Father Jacques Marquette, like the French Sulpician Louis William Valentine de Bourg, or like our first bishop, the Vincentian Father Giuseppe Rizzati, like his successors, Archbishops Kenrick, Archbishop Kane, Cardinal Glennon, Cardinal Ritter, Cardinal Carberry, Archbishop May, and beaming here with us this morning, like Cardinal Regali, Cardinal Burke, Archbishop Carlson, and Archbishop Brzezinski. Like the future Pope St. Paul VI, who was then Archbishop Montini, called this the most beautiful cathedral in the New World when he stopped here in 1950. Or Pope St. John Paul II, who observed on his visit here that from this diocese flowed the evangelization of the American heartland. Or as Archbishop Gabriel Caccia would remind us, this, the Rome of the West, Archbishop Caccia, the nuncio
of the successor, not of Pope Leo XII, who founded this diocese, but Pope Leo XIV. Dear Archbishop Caccia, we sure appreciate your company with us. And would you let Pope Leo know how much we love him? And while you're at it, would you remind the Holy Father that his home archdiocese of Chicago is a daughter see of St. Louis? That we've given Chicago two of our own priests as bishops, and that our St. Louis Cardinals are a lot better than his Chicago wives. Like St. Teresa of Calcutta, remember, who from this sanctuary extolled the embrace of welcome to the immigrant, charity and service to those in need that has characterized this archdiocese from day one, 200 years ago. Yes, the idea is growing on me. A monument, a spiritual Mount Rushmore that would feature St. Rose Philippine Duchenne and Father DeSmet, consecrated daughters of Father Nierix and Mother Macaulay and Mother Fontbon and St. Louise de Marillac, St. Jane Frances de Chantel, sisters of the precious blood and Good Shepherd, cloistered Pink Sisters, Carmelites, Passionists, and Redemptorist Deans, religious brothers called Election, Christian, and of Mary. Images of loyal, loyal priests, older brothers of those of us happily assembled here this glorious morning, most ordained on this historic marble pavement, a fraternity so relished by those of us still proud to call this archdiocese our home, like Bishop Liebrecht and Archbishop Naumann and Archbishop Lucas, Archbishop Rivetuso, Bishop Rice, and yours truly, neighboring bishops in reverent admiration of this archdiocese here with us this morning, even the Archbishop of the Premier See of Baltimore, Archbishop William Laurie, the only one that can call us kiddo. All right. Priests such as Gibault and Maran and Tolton and Bannon and Hellriegel and Hildner and Schierhoff and Kennedy and Rotterman and Dismas Clark and Daniel Lord. Sculptures of God's good people such as Laclead and Melamphy and Kinkle and Dooley. Moms and dads and families who built and sacrificed to pass on that pearl of great price, our one holy Catholic and apostolic faith, through their homes and around tables, in neighborhoods and farms, in parishes and schools and hospitals, in sodalities passionate for the spiritual and corporal works of mercy. Oh, folks, this imagined monument would rise high, but never so high as to block the sun, because it would be a tribute to the Son, S-O-N, the Son of the living God, professed by St. Peter, Jesus, the victorious Christ. Tempted, admit it, tempted we are on this radiant Jubilee morning to count stuff, to measure the high number of blessings which have characterized these past two centuries of this diocese. Oh boy, could we ever list and count the parishes, the religious orders, the seminarians, the schools, orphanages, movements, publications, universities, vocations, daughter dioceses, bishops that have come from here, on and on. But count we dare not. Recalling how King David's census so offended the Lord, how Jesus cautioned us not to imitate that wealthy man in the parable who took stock of his accomplishments and counted his possessions, only to step back, relax, and die. Count we can't. A priest once approached Archbishop Fulton J. Sheen
who was so renowned for the number of converts he had instructed. "Hey, Bishop Sheen," the young priest exclaimed, "I've only been a priest for a year and I already got 9 converts. Do you have any advice?" And the soon-to-be blessed Fulton J. Sheen replied, "Yes, Father, quit counting." Right? "We won't even begin to count, because the power of the victorious Christ is invisible, invisible, yet ever real, and his graces are countless." Oh, but they're hinted at. They're hinted at in water from a font, oil thumbed on chests and hands and foreheads, bread and wine, not of earth but of heaven, words of contrition and absolution, vows of fidelity and love, babies and couples through the door and up the aisle, caskets carried out for Christian burial. For 20 decades, folks, we've walked by faith, not by sight. This monument we imagine this Jubilee Day, it would remind us not of Mount Rushmore, but of Mount Sinai, Mount Tabor, Mount Carmel, the Hill of Beatitudes, the Hill of Calvary. Jesus Christ the same yesterday, 1826, today, 2026, and tomorrow. You know, our neighbor up the Mississippi River named Mark Twain observed, "Folks seem to go to St. Louis, and when they come back, they're never the same." There is the power of the gospel that converts hearts. That is what we toast exuberantly this Jubilee Day. But come to think of it, we already have. We already have an ecclesiastical Mount Rushmore here in this cathedral, in its arches and mosaics, in this temple dedicated to King St. Louis IX. Might the counsel he spoke to his son inspire us on this Jubilee Day. Listen, "I impart to you every blessing that a loving Father might bestow. May the Father, the Son, and the Holy Spirit, our blessed Mother and all the saints, guard you. May the Lord grant you grace to do his will, so that he may be served and honored, so that after this life we might come to see him, love him, and praise him forever. Amen." This is the day the Lord has made. Let us rejoice and be glad in it.

0: I believe in one God.
1: Amen.

0: brothers and sisters, as we give thanks to Almighty God for the abundant blessing bestowed upon the Archdiocese of Puglia throughout those 200 years, let us now turn to our Heavenly Father in confidence, asking Him to continue to guide His church and bless all who seek to do His holy will.
1: Por el arzobispo Rosansky y por los sacerdotes y diáconos que sirven en la arquidiócesis de San Luis, unidos al Papa, que sean ejemplo de santidad y mensajeros incansables del Evangelio, roguemos al Señor. 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
3: Heavenly Father, you have guided the Church in St. Louis through two centuries of grace, blessing us with faithful shepherds, generous disciples, and countless witnesses of the gospel. Hear the prayers we offer today. We continue to strengthen your Church as we begin our ministry. Renew us in faith, inspire us in hope, and make us ever more fervent in charity, so that we may attain Christ every generation. Yes, Jesus Christ.

0: If you are just joining us this morning, you are listening to the Bicentennial Mass of the Archdiocese of St. Louis, live from the Cathedral Basilica of St. Louis, presided over by Archbishop Gabriel Caccia, the Apostolic Nuncio to the United States, homily earlier this morning by Cardinal Timothy Dolan, a native son of the Archdiocese of St. Louis. 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
1: WRYT Edwardsville, KHOJ St. Charles, WIHM Taylorville, WOLG Carlinville, WHOJ Terre Haute, KBKC Moberly, WRMS Beardstown, WCKW Garyville, KHJM Dexter, KEFL Kirksville, KHJR St. Thomas, WGMR Effingham, WHJR Murfreesboro, WMSH Sparta, WIHM FM Harrisburg, WTTT Springfield, WPMJ Peoria.
0: We now return to the Bicentennial Mass of the Archdiocese of St. Louis, live from the Cathedral Basilica of St. Louis.

0: Pray, brothers and sisters, that my sacrifice and yours may be acceptable to God, your mighty Father.
1: May the Lord accept the sacrifice at your hands for the praise and glory of his name, for our good and the cause of the Church.
0: Look upon the offerings of the people consecrated to you, merciful God, and through the power of this sacrament, grant that the multitude of those who believe in you may constantly be made in chosen praise, the royal priest, holy nation, the people of your home, through Christ our Lord.
1: Amen.
0: The Lord be with you.
1: And with your spirit.
0: Lift up your heart.
1: Lift up the heart of the Lord.
0: Let us give thanks to the Lord our God.
1: It is right and just.
0: It is truly right and just, our duty and our salvation, always and everywhere, to give you thanks, Lord, Holy Father, Almighty and Eternal God. For when your children were scattered far by sin, through the blood of your Son and the power of the Spirit, you gathered them again to yourself, that the people, formed as one by the unity of the Trinity, made the body of Christ and the temple of the Holy Spirit, might praise of your manifold wisdom be manifest as the Church. And so, in company with the choirs of angels, with patience and with joy, we proclaim,

your religious holy Lord, and all your created, rightly gives you praise. For through your Son, our Lord Jesus Christ, by the power and working of the Holy Spirit, you give life to all things and make them holy. And you never cease to gather a people to yourself, so that from the rising of the sun to its setting, a pure sacrifice may be offered to your God. Therefore, O Lord, we humbly call you. By the same Spirit, graciously make holy these things we have brought to you for consecration, that they may become body and blood of your Son, our Lord Jesus Christ, the man we celebrate with you. For the night he was betrayed, he himself was bread. And giving you bread, he said the blessing. From the bread, gave it to his disciples, saying, take it, all of you, and eat of it. For this is my body, which will be given up.

seen in every way and stuff like that. He took the child, gave him your thing, he said the blessing, gave the challenge to his disciples, say, take this, all of you, and drink it. For this is the chalice of my blood, the blood of the new eternal covenant, which will be poured out for you and for many for the forgiveness of sin. Do this in memory of me.

0: Therefore, O Lord, as we celebrate the memorial, the saving passion of your Son, his wondrous resurrection and ascension to heaven, and as we look forward to his second coming, we offer you with thanksgiving his holy and living sacrifice. Look, we pray, upon the oblation of the church, and recognizing the sacrificial gift, the good that you will reconcile us to yourself, grant that we who are united by the body and blood of your Son, and filled with his Holy Spirit, may become one body, one spirit in you.
1: May he make of us an eternal offering to you, so that we may obtain an inheritance with your Helen, especially with the most blessed Virgin Mary, Mother of God, with blessed Joseph, her son, with your blessed apostles and glorious martyrs, with St. Louis, St. Rose Philippine Duchenne, St. Vincent de Paul, and with all the saints, on whose constant intercession in your presence we rely for unfailing good. May this sacrifice of our reconciliation be prayed for, advance the peace and salvation of all. In these, we can burn faith and charity in your pilgrim church on earth, with your servant Leo, our Lord, with me, your unworthy servant, with the order of bishops, those your servants, whom you have gathered together today. Listen to the prayers of this family, whom you have summoned me for. In your compassion, merciful Father, gather to yourself all your children, scattered throughout the world.

Brothers and sisters, that all were present with you in the passing from his life, give kind admittance to your King. There we often enjoy forever the fullness of your glory. Through Christ our Lord, whom you bestow on the world all that is. Through him and with him and in him, O God Almighty Father, in the unity of

0: rejoice who have been called to belong to Christ. Let us pray together as we hold out. Our Father,
1: give us this day our daily bread, and forgive us our trespasses, as we forgive those who trespass against us, and lead us not into temptation, but deliver us from evil.
0: Deliver us, Lord, we pray from heaven. 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By the help of your mercy, we may be always free from sin and safe from all distress, as we await the blessed in the coming of our Savior, Jesus Christ.
2: For the kingdom, the power, and the glory of yours, now and forever.
0: Lord Jesus Christ, who said to your apostles, peace I give you, my peace I give you. Look not on our sins, but on the faith of your church. And graciously grant her peace and unity in accordance with your will, live and reign forever and ever.
2: Amen.
0: The peace of the Lord be with you always.
2: And with your spirit.

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1: God constantly please and strengthen the church with your sacrament. 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Through Christ our Lord.
0: Amen. Amen.
1: For the solid.
2: My dear brothers and sisters, my thanks to each one of you for making this celebration of our bicentennial, the Church of Satan, such a wonderful event. Our thanks to Archbishop Gabriel Caccia, our nuncio, for leading us as the celebrant of our Mass and for representing our Holy Father, Pope Leo XIV, in our country. Archbishop Caccia, thank you for your service to us. We are grateful to you for your presence today and all that you do on behalf of the Church in the United States. To Cardinal Dolan, a son of St. Louis, who graciously agreed to serve as our homilist for today's Mass, thank you. Your Eminence, thank you for your inspiring message of reflection and hope. Thank you to members of our ecumenical and interfaith communities who have been here in prayerful support with us today. We appreciate your collaboration all throughout the year and your presence here today at this historic bicentennial celebration. Also to Lieutenant Governor David Wassinger and his wife Colleen, representing our Missouri state government, thank you so much for being with us today. To Monsignor Henry Breyer and his wonderful staff here at the Cathedral Basilica, thank you for your preparation and welcome to us today, as well as serving as our Master of Ceremonies. Monsignor Breyer, thank you. To Mr. Andrew Cree, Music Director here at the Cathedral Basilica, and to our Archdiocesan Choir and our Youth Choir who have led us in song. To Mr. Ben Blassingame, our organist and members of our brass orchestra, thank you for helping us to raise our voices in songs of praise on this wonderful occasion. Over these past few years, so many have helped in the planning of the events of this year, and I am ever grateful to them. I wish to thank Mrs. Linda Putnam, Mrs. Denise Nabel, and all who worked along with them so many hours so that we could gather together today in celebration and joy of the blessings of our Church of St. Louis. At the end of this Mass, everyone is invited to our reception that will be held at Rosati Kane High School as you leave the cathedral immediately to the left. Thank you, and God bless you, and what a joyous way to celebrate these 200 years. Thank you.

0: It's a great joy for me to be here with you in this special occasion, and I wanted to greet and welcome in a special way the cardinals here present. Cardinal Rigali welcomed me as a young student at the Academy in Rome many years back, and so he helped me to continue, otherwise I wouldn't be here today. And I'm so glad to have also Cardinal Burke, that I've met many years ago in the Vatican. I was going away, he was coming in. We met there. But of course, I'm very grateful to Cardinal Dolan, who supported me for 6 years when I was at the United Nations in New York. But today, I have to express a particular thanks to your Archbishop, that invited me to this special celebration. I'm so glad to have also his predecessor, as Cardinal Dolan said. I'm so glad to see so many bishops. It's a sign of the communion, of the beautiful of the Church, when we are all together praising the Lord and doing the will of His Son. I'm so happy to be with the priest and deacon of this diocese, and maybe neighbor's one, with the religious men and women who form this beautiful church. I understand now why they said this is the Rome of the West. So many priests and religious are here. Very good. Keep going. I am so glad also to welcome all you, dear brothers and sisters in Christ, the civil authorities who wanted to grace this celebration with their presence and their prayers, the representative of different communities of faith. It's a joy when we are able to do something together in thanking God. The first bishop of this diocese came from the country I am from, because it's called Joseph, but actually it's Giuseppe and Rosati. He was born in Italy. I'm also born in Italy. And as I was reminded before, this diocese was created by a pope, Pope Leo the 12th. And now we are celebrating this bicentennial with another pope who has the same name, but come from your country, Pope Leo the 14th. And my presence here bring especially his presence, his love, his greetings, and most of all at the end, his blessing to all of you. I was wondering during the homily, and the Cardinal reminded that even him is a distant child of this church. I was wondering if Bishop Rosati would be here today, looking what we see, not just the buildings, magnificent buildings, but the people. He would be very much surprised. I think none of the first who came here imagined what we can see here today. And I was thinking, maybe some of you will be around, but not me, for the next 200 years. What they will find in 200 years, what will be the legacy we leave to them, we don't know, because everything depends on the grace of God. He is the Lord of history. But they had a missionary spirit. They really believe that in Jesus there is salvation. In the church there is communion and union and solidarity. And the commandment of love is not just an aspect of the life, but the foundation. If we celebrate today this beautiful commemoration, we have to look not just to the past, but to the future. And we have to recommit ourselves In the Gospel, Jesus asked St. Peter, "Who am I for you? Who am I?" And he gave his answer of faith. He's asking to all of us present here today, "Who am I for you in your daily life, in the community, at work, in the fabric of this society, of this country which celebrates 250 years. We see that as Catholic also, we can give a great contribution for this country. So let us ask the saint patron, King Louis, Saint Vincent de Paul, and Sister Duchenne, to continue to bless each one of us so that we could be, for the next hundreds and hundreds of years, signs of the hope that permit us to look up to heaven, where our heavenly home is final there. And with this sentiment, now I will give you the Pope's blessing. Please stand.
1: Dear friends, Archbishop Gabriel Giordano Pacha, by the grace of God and the Apostolic See, Apostolic Nuncio to the United States, will give the Apostolic Blessing, to which a plenary indulgence is attached, in the name of our Holy Father, Pope Leo XIV, to all truly repentant and have received the sacraments of penance in you. Pray to God for our Holy Father, for our Archbishop, and for our Holy Mother Church, and in all of you who are with you, strive to walk in holiness.
0: The Lord be with you.
2: And with your spirit.
0: Bow down for the blessing. May Almighty God bless you in his kindness, and pour out saving wisdom upon you. May he nourish you always with the teaching of the faith and make you persevering in holy deeds. May he turn your steps towards himself and show you the path of charity and peace. Through the intercession of the blessed apostles Peter and Paul, may Almighty God bless you, the Father, the Son, and the Holy Spirit.

0: This concludes our broadcast of the Bicentennial Mass of the Archdiocese of St. Louis on this July 18th as we celebrate the 200th founding of the Archdiocese. We thank you for joining us for this beautiful liturgy celebrated by Archbishop Gabriel Caccia, Apostolic Nuncio to the United States, Homilist Cardinal Timothy Dolan. It was a great joy to see Cardinal Dolan, Cardinal Burke, Cardinal Regali, Archbishop Emeritus Carlson, and several other bishops who are from St. Louis or have served in St. Louis, as well as the priests, deacons, religious, and faithful of the Archdiocese St. Louis gathered for this Mass. We thank you for joining us for this radio broadcast, and we thank the Archdiocese of St. Louis for allowing us to share it with you today. We now return you to our regularly scheduled programming here on Covenant Network. For all of us here, I'm Adam Wright. Have a blessed weekend, and don't forget to pray your rosary today.
1: Culture, there's a big disrespect where when I was growing up, you know, that we respected our priests so much, you know, and now they're very much disrespected by the world, I think.
2: And they also are part of our family, our spiritual family, right. And people don't see them that way. And well, why does Father need prayers? He's holy. He's up there handling Jesus and giving Jesus out. What does he need prayers for? You know, but I feel like we take so much and they give so much and we forget sometimes to give back.
1: Yeah.
2: Right. And to fill them as well. And they're away from their families. They're away from their what they know and what's comfortable. But we just have to be there for them. I think now just to step up maybe in a special way. And don't forget about them in your holy hours and your rosaries
1: and fasting and, you know, that offering of sacrifices and things like that. That makes a big difference in that. We see, you know, they're fathers, they're spiritual fathers. And so they pour themselves out. Most of them really pour themselves out. And so we need to be aware of their self-care, you know, how is their balance in their life. You know, you can, in the apostolate, we have an email, so people will call and I get to read the emails. I'm the only one that reads them, but they're all confidential. But, you know, the people will write and say, Father, my father looks so sad, even depressed. I'm really, you know, asking for additional prayers for Father. He's going through a rough time. So people can kind of sense when the priest, I mean, they're human beings, you know, they have temptations like all of us. And they live in a world that's hyper-sexualized and, you know, it's just, it's very difficult. And yet they offer that sacrifice. So, you know, I think we really need, it's really a duty. We have a holy duty. It's a divine mandate that we pray for priests.
2: I have a special place in my heart for priests and I pray for them and I ask people to pray for them, right? But because I know what it's like to be completely spiritually dead.
1: Yeah.
2: And for a priest to infuse me back with the light of God when he forgave me in that confessional. And it was like a Lazarus moment almost, right, in my life. And I've had several, but if it wasn't for that priest, I would still be in that spiritual dead valley, you know, with a lot of the world right now.
1: Right.
2: And so we really need to take care of them, especially just spiritual,
1: right.
2: How we can give them our spiritual strength
1: right.
2: by just praying for them. It's so simple, right?
1: That's right.
2: So just to keep them in our prayers as families or your rosaries. And also let's talk about spiritual direction because Conchita really depended on her spiritual director. And a lot of the saints do when you hear about it, but you think again, well, that's for the saints. You know, they're going through real spiritual stuff.
1: Yeah.
2: But so are you at home. You're really battling. You're really struggling. You don't know how to handle certain children or certain circumstances or things going on in the world. And spiritually, that can be affecting you. And sometimes you need that guide of a priest to help you go through those things, or even maybe spiritually things you don't understand. You need that guide, right?
1: Right.
2: But how does one even look or think or pray about spiritual direction for someone who maybe doesn't really know what that even means?
1: You know, that is such a good question and it's such an important thing. Distinctions need to be made in spiritual direction. So I get this question a lot. And I would say that, you know, first of all, we can't assume that every priest is trained in spiritual direction. And a spiritual director can do a great deal of good, but also harm. in your spiritual journey if they don't know how to care for the soul. When I went to spiritual direction for this priest, he was a Trappist monk for 17 years. And I asked him, you know, what should I expect? And he said, a spiritual director is just supposed to guide you. He's here to affirm what God is doing. Your spiritual director is the Holy Spirit. That's who Mary had. Her spiritual director was the Holy Spirit. So the Holy Spirit is our director. The priest kind of just guides us so we stay in the middle, because he said the church doesn't go to the left or to the right, but that I, when you come and you share what God is doing in your life, in your own spiritual life, then I say you're on the right track. And they kind of affirm, you know, and pray and maybe challenge, or, you know, if there's an issue or you're dealing with a certain vice, they will guide you with that. So that said, there aren't enough priests for all the people that want spiritual directors, okay? And so I'm very grateful, you know, Dan and Stephanie Burke and spiritualdirection.com. They have a wonderful apostolate that online, you can get information, and they have a lot of spiritual directors, but also in general, their website provides a lot of good spiritual direction that if I had questions, I would go there. The other place to look is monasteries or convents, because you can have a nun who would be a wonderful spiritual director. I've been very much helped. I live by the Carmelites in Los Angeles of the Sacred Heart, and some of the conversations I've had with those nuns give me wonderful spiritual direction. If you can't find a director who's going to meet with you month after month, because a lot of priests won't make that commitment, and maybe you don't even need to meet every month. If you're in your journey and you're walking and you feel like you're on track, but you have a special something happen, make an appointment. Call your parish secretary. Say, could I meet with Father for 30 minutes? I want to run something by him. Then you don't have that. Because when you become a spiritual director, God holds us responsible. Like, there's a responsibility, you know, in God's eyes for directing souls. So a lot of priests, unless they're trained or have that charism, will hesitate to make that commitment. But you can always just go see a priest on a one-to-one 30-minute appointment and say, you know, this is, you know, what I'm kind of going through in my spiritual life. What do you think? And get it that way. Does that make sense? So I think that makes it a little bit more accessible. I mean, we have the Norbertine priest, you know, St. Michael's Abbey in Southern California. So we have a lot of priests there. They're 70 men. Some of them are wonderful spiritual directors. So if you look at monasteries, because a lot of times they're more readily will say yes to being a spiritual director.
2: And also just to pray.
1: Yes.
2: Ask God, if Jesus puts that on your heart, he's going to provide.
1: That's right. Pray for one. And then the other thing is, if you have a prayer partner, I think the point of it is that, you know, we don't want to like direct ourselves. Because we need somebody to be objective. Just the way marriage is constructed, husband and wife, there's a form of spiritual direction, at least I've witnessed in my own marriage, like my husband saying, no, I think you're really off here. I mean, you know, we bounce things off of one another and you say, oh, that doesn't sound right. You know, and then you have somebody else listening to you and kind of bouncing things off. And so that should be built in a family. So that the kids can bring things to you, and also your husband, the spouses can kind of help direct one another. So I think praying that way, but a prayer partner, you know, I've been involved in women's ministry for a long time, but I've got girlfriends that are really spirit led and filled, and I can run something by them. And I feel very confident that I get, you know, Holy Spirit advice from them. And I wouldn't label it so much spiritual direction, but I would say it's in that vein, and it's from a prayer partner or another priest friend. You know, I'll say this is happening and we'll pray together, lift it up. And so there's a lot of things that I think.
2: But just don't go it alone.
1: Yeah, I would say that. Yeah, if you're really intent, don't go it alone.
2: Don't go it alone. Yeah. So kind of wrapping it up with Conchita. Blessed Conchita.
1: Yes.
2: What is it you really want women to take away? Like the top three things that they can take away from this story and that really helped you even?
1: I would say the way she loved God with her family. So that we always include our family as part of our offering to God and our journey with God. The other thing is that she never separated sacrifice from love. And the way she was able to die to self, she was just all in. And that attracts me because I was out or in the middle part. I want nothing to do with it. She was all in. I like that about her. And I loved the way she could listen and hear and write down and bear such fruit. You know, her fruitfulness. I mean, that's God loves fruitfulness, right? He really, it's like, where's my life bearing fruit? Where's the fruit that's glorifying God and helping to save souls? So I think that you look at her life and basically she was always moving and wanting the Holy Spirit to guide her in everything. And so she's exceedingly open to the Holy Spirit.
2: Oh, I love that.
1: Yeah.
2: You are very guided by the Holy Spirit. And I finished listening to some of your talk and I listened to a lot of your interviews. And people are a little afraid of that because even in times that you've prayed and you spoke about it, you said, well, you say how you heard Jesus or you just knew in your heart, basically.
1: Yeah.
2: How do you go from hearing something to like, this is real. I need to take action. Yeah. And I call it like, I get my marching orders and I go, I don't question it. I don't think about it.

0: and with Pope Francis. So those Pentecost events and just the invocation of the Holy Spirit, the having the whole, and right in Rome, the Veni Creator Spiritus, and like just praying. I asked the Holy Spirit, because I know with the Holy Spirit, he's going to help me discern. He's going to help me to push my will out of the way and to choose, you know, and to move in wisdom. I want that gift of wisdom to make wise decisions. Otherwise, I'm going to hurt people. You know, I know that. And so, and including myself. So I attribute it to the Holy Spirit, the invocation of the Spirit. It's like, let me move in your light. And I think working in the ministry of healing, deliverance, and exorcism is like, I don't want any of that darkness, anything. And so the light of Christ has to come into even those deepest wounds and darkest recesses of, you know, the yuckiness that we have inside. We have to let the light come in so that it can be healed. Like I would debride a wound when I was, you know, assisting the surgeon. You have to get that all out and bring it to the light. It's very, in fact, healing and deliverance is very much like the medical model. Very, very much.
1: Right. Now, I say this every Saturday. So here I go, everyone. It's Saturday everywhere in the United States. Most places have confession in the churches in the afternoon. And there is nothing more important than being right with God. And that's exactly what Kathleen's talking about. The more just bring it to Jesus, and he wants to heal. He wants to just remove that yuck or those wounds or those sins that maybe you felt buried under. Maybe you haven't been to confession in years. Maybe it's just been a couple months. But whatever that is, just take some self-reflection today, maybe. And maybe it's been a while. This is my reminder, just to go to confession. And I will never ask you to do anything I'm not going to do myself. And I'm going to confession today too. But just go to bed at peace tonight, knowing that you are right with God. And there's nothing that the earth can duplicate to give you that kind of a peace when you go to bed. And I've experienced that. So to go to confession. And I want to ask you that when you are listening to the Holy Spirit, and just like people right now know, well, I need to go to confession. I don't want to, but I know I need to, right? There's a level of having to be obedient and die to yourself in living out what the Holy Spirit's actually asking, what you know in your heart God is asking. And how can people kind of slowly put themselves aside when the world is trying to keep you in the forefront, right? Yeah. To kind of just get rid of that voice. Yeah. But how can they truly just push themselves aside to listen? Because there is a level of putting self aside in order to do the will of God. Chita did that beautifully, but in our day and age, it's very difficult. So what are some things people can do to kind of foster that?
0: First is desire, to have the desire to die to self, to acknowledge I need to die to self, but I'm choosing the better part. I'm choosing to die to self for the purpose of living in the divine will. And the divine will is always going to be the harder way. It's the steep and narrow, rocky road. It's not the wide and easy way, right? I know self-knowledge becomes very important. And we have to know, and the saints teach us this. And I think a genius on this is Blessed Conchita. She knew herself. I know myself. I love comfort. I'm going to choose the easier way. You know, I'm not the one that's going to want to go that the more difficult way. Therefore, it's pretty easy for me to discern. If it's the easy way, that is me. But if God's calling me to do the harder thing, that calling to the harder thing is probably from the Holy Spirit. So self-knowledge becomes very important. I know what I like, and being a lover of comfort, which is really detrimental, you know, to our spiritual life, because Jesus wasn't a lover of comfort. We follow a Lord who had no place to lay his head and lived poverty and all of that. So the first thing is to acknowledge, like, know yourself, acknowledge the areas of weakness, because that's where the enemy's going to get you. And then
1: it's a weapon.
0: That is
1: a weapon.
0: Yeah.
1: Okay.
0: And then the just to make that, have that desire. It's a grace to die to self and to choose God's will, but it's a grace God wants to give us. Like when you talked about, well, you mentioned about, well, you hear from the Holy Spirit. God is about revelation. Jesus doesn't play hide the ball from us. I mean, he wants to reveal himself. Mm. He's all about revelation. He wants to speak to us. He wants to direct us. He wants to tell us the way to holiness. He wants the best for us. He wants us to be joyful. He wants us to be free. That's the truth about Jesus. So, you know, I think that's who I choose, you know, and so I think that people need to realize that, you know, I think there's still a part of us that may, and it's kind of a childish fear that,

0: he's going to make me do the harder thing. I'm not going to be able to do what I want. And that's true. Thanks be to God, because if we do the things that God wants, you know, even as simple as keeping the Ten Commandments, like in that book, Family Guide to Spiritual Warfare, I said, I started to realize that families that were needing exorcism and deliverance, they were breaking all of those Ten Commandments, especially the first one, our idolatry. I can be an idol to myself. My husband, my children can be my idol. God has to be. We have to reprioritize, you know, they have to put in right order the hierarchy of our values, putting God first. So, you know, I think that putting him first and saying, I won't make an idol. One time in prayer, the Lord showed, I made my family an idol. Christalina, we were all on the altar. My husband was doing, I don't know if he's a lector. My kids were altar servers and I was an EM. We were on the altar. And I remember thinking, oh, gosh, you know, I just have this really perfect Catholic family. It was like, and I'm like, oh my God, the pride of it all. It was like, all about my family being so perfect. And I tell you shortly afterwards, that murder happened and all the wheels fell off and everything. And it's like, no, you know, it's just, we have to be really brutally honest with ourselves, you know, about what we're putting before Christ. You know, am I choosing to sleep in and be comfortable rather than get up and go to bed? I mean, go to mass, you know?
1: I have so many questions.
2: Hey, we're coming to a close. I have so many questions. I'm just going to have you back on again. You hear that? We're doing round three with Kathleen with just spiritual warfare. But wow, the questions I have now. So I will have you on again. But we have run out of time, unfortunately. But where can people find your books? Beautiful Holiness, A Spiritual Journey with Blessed Conchita, To the Heart of Jesus. And then also that I have here, A Family's Guide to Spiritual Warfare, which we really didn't get into, but we will next time.
0: Okay. We'll do
2: and these are both awesome, phenomenal books. But where can they find you? And then also, where can they purchase these books?
0: You'll find me at KathleenBeckman.com. Very simple. This will also, that will link you to Sophia Institute Press, which is my wonderful, wonderful publisher. And then they're on Amazon and a lot of Catholic bookstores. And we want to support our Catholic bookstores. They're in the religious, EWTN religious catalog. So there's a lot of places that you can find the books.
2: Thank you for blessing us with your time and your knowledge and everything that you do. And
0: back at you.
2: Please pray for her and you will be in our prayers. And please keep me and all of the listeners in your prayers.
0: Promise. It's done. Yeah.
2: Thank you. God.

0: thank my guest again, Kathleen Beckman, for being here. And for those of you that may be in the Phoenix area, there is going to be a retreat at St. Joan of Arc Church in the Phoenix area. And if you just go on my Instagram, right there at the very top is all the information. And it's basically a day of just healing, restoration, starting over. And I will be giving talks and there will be a Eucharistic procession and it's just going to be beautiful. So if you'd like to join me and to start over, and like I've said, ladies, there's nothing more important than being right with God. So before the hustle and bustle of the new year and the holidays and Thanksgiving, just stop, reflect, and just give some time to God and see what he has to say to you. So you can get that on my Instagram page. I hope you have a wonderful Saturday and God bless.
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3: Hi, this is Father Foy from St. Clair Vesissi Parish with another highly important message for young adults. Hey, Molly, Clair Games are back at St. Clair Vesissi in Ellisville this August 8th, and I could sure use your championship arm wrestling skills again.
4: You don't have to twist my arm. Not that you could. 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For him, a bullseye is a no biggie.
5: Yeah, I'm on target for anything at the potato chip church. Hey, Janie, what are you doing on the 8th?
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5: As long as we're swinging in to register soon, it'll be August 8th at St. Clair of Assisi before you know it.
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0: that forever be praised, blessed, loved, adored, glorified, the most holy, most sacred, most adorable, most mysterious, most ineffable name of God, in heaven, on earth, and in the nether worlds, by all the creatures coming forth from the hands of God, and by the sacred heart of our Lord Jesus Christ, in the most holy sacrament of the altar, fiat.
1: WRYT Edwardsville, KHOJ St. Charles, WIHM Taylorville, WOLG Carlinville, WHOJ Terre Haute, KBKC Moberly, WRMS Beardstown, WCKW Garyville, KHJM Dexter, KEFL Kirksville, KHJR St. Thomas, WGMR Effingham, WHJR Murfreesboro, WMSH Sparta, WIHM FM Harrisburg, WTTT Springfield, WPMJ Peoria.
2: 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It's 11:58 a.m. on this Saturday, July 18th. I'm Adam Wright, and you are listening to Covenant Network Catholic Radio. 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And in just a moment, we'll resume for those of you listening in St. Louis to St. Joseph Presents. Here's a look ahead this week on Covenant Network. 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Not tomorrow, Monday morning. 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
4: Well, thank you, Matt. I am your host today, Peter Karutz. We are here live on the radio. This is St. Joseph Radio Presents. We're here with Deacon Tom Burke. Once again, Deacon, it's good to see you, but I think it's going to be difficult today, isn't it?
5: Not at all.
4: Not
5: this
4: at all.
5: This is going to be a walk in the park. Not
4: That's
5: a problem.
4: It.
5: This is we're going to be so comfortable, so sweet, and it's going to be like smelling perfume.
4: All that contrary to the name of our program, which is
5: what to do when it doesn't make sense.
4: it's going to be easy, apparently. So welcome to everybody, and I would be remiss if I didn't also welcome a lot of bishops and priests who are in town today. Today is the 200th anniversary of our archdiocese. At the cathedral, which I just left, we had the papal nuncio, no less, celebrating Mass, Cardinal Burke, Cardinal Regali, Cardinal Dolan was the homilist. He hit a home run. Archbishop Ravatuso, Bishop Rice, Bishop Nauman, and let me tell you, a packed house. absolutely packed. So welcome to all of our visiting priests. Welcome to all those priests and bishops who have come back home to celebrate this 200th anniversary. And just to badly paraphrase Cardinal Dolan, there's Mount Rushmore, which is a monument to all the great presidents. And someone suggested that perhaps we should have on the Missouri Bluffs a monument maybe to Lewis and Clark, right? But he said, look at the monument that we have here in St. Louis as we spread the faith to, well, I mean, we were just the only diocese west of the Mississippi. And he had a little shout out to Pope Leo. He says, remember that Chicago is one of our daughter parishes. So anyway, welcome to all the great men who have come to celebrate with us.
5: What a beautiful thing to have all those apostles at a mass all at one place. We feel humble here sitting here talking about scripture. We're going to talk about scripture today, parables, scripture, how to understand what Jesus is saying, what to do when we don't understand what Jesus is saying.
4: Which is often for me.
5: And yet that, we're going to talk about how that's a good thing and not a bad thing. And really, now that you did that great introduction, if we had all those people in town, we should have gotten somebody sitting in these chairs.
4: Almost anybody, but they're all celebrating. They're at the reception now. But anyway, so we don't have them here to pray with us, but Deacon, would you open us up with a prayer?
5: Let us start in prayer, yes. In the name of the Father, Son, Holy Spirit, amen.
4: Amen.
5: Heavenly Father, good and gracious God, you gave us your Son, our Lord Jesus Christ. The incarnation of your love into the world is Jesus. And we ask now for a fresh anointing of the Holy Spirit, that wisdom and knowledge will come upon us, and our eyes and hearts will be opened up to your word that you want to speak into our hearts. In Jesus' name we pray. Amen.
4: Amen. Father, Son, Holy Spirit. So why can't we just pick easy things? So when things don't make sense, but the Bible, you know, I kind of get that sometimes from people. You know, they say, you know, the Bible, you say it's all true, everything. But this doesn't make sense to me. And I might suggest they haven't tried very hard yet.
5: Well, right? Let me say this. Nothing worth gaining is anything you just get handed to you.
4: Absolutely.
5: I was talking to a priest yesterday when I proposed this topic to him, and he said something pretty interesting. He said something along those lines is that I wish it was easy, but because it's not, it's a grace, it's a gift.
4: And so I
5: love that attitude, to take a look at this as a grace and a gift, and rather than something that we have to conquer, know and acknowledge. I talked to a friend of mine. He years ago. I haven't seen him in a while. God bless him. He moved away, but he said, "Oh yeah, I've read the Bible. I really didn't get much out of it, but I read the Bible." His life showed, although he had a beautiful life, a brilliant, brilliant career, a wonderful success, and a wife that he loved, and children and all. He had something lacking.
4: Yeah.
5: And he didn't live what he read.
4: Right.
5: And so we're going to talk a little about that today. We really want to talk a little bit about that. And maybe we can start with a quote from one of my favorite authors, G.K. Chesterton. And he said, "The Christian ideal has not been tried and found wanting. It has been found difficult and left untried."
4: Yeah,
5: and
4: isn't that true?
5: And so that's happens. That quote rings true in me with regards to scripture. Sometimes, you know, how should we approach it? How should we approach this as Catholics? We don't talk too much before we start. So I'm going to put you on the spot here for a second.
4: You always do,
5: Peter. Just spend a couple moments.
4: Yeah.
5: And tell me about your wife and why you love her.
4: Oh, my wife, who just called 5 seconds before we went on the air. Well, you know, when I introduce myself, I would think I know this person or might know this person, and then I say, Teresa's my wife. All of a sudden, they know who I am. They know Teresa. And the most frequent statement I get is, she's as beautiful inside as she is outside. She just exudes it. She is very real, right? Very you know, her heart is wide open, right? And she's beloved. And here's the thing: when she talks to someone, she really listens to them. We were at a get together for a friend who, he's a money manager. And he had all his clients over. He said, "Oh, just come by." I said, "We hadn't seen them in 4 years, okay?" And then we there were all kinds of other people there. And then she saw people she hadn't seen in 8 years. What did she do? She came up to him, knew him by name, asked them about their children by name, said, "I know your daughter was very much into theater, and she did so." I mean, I'm amazed. She listens to people. She really, really cares about people, and she takes it to heart, and it shows.
5: Well, I love what you're talking about, because you're telling me things that I wouldn't know. Of course, I know her a little bit, of course. But extra things I wouldn't know about her unless you were conveying them to me. And then I have another question for you, and I hope people bear with me, because I have a point to this. Tell me, please, Peter, why do you love her?
4: I often tell her and my daughters that when we first met, I couldn't even imagine. I was not capable of imagining or dreaming of the life I would have with her. She's expanded my life. She's so different than me, although we're both pretty much type A's, but she's so different than me. Even our prayer life is so different, but She's helped me grow so much in that regard. And then, of course, she with our Lord's help, have given me children and now grandchildren. And she gave me a life that I couldn't even have hoped for.
5: See, this is beautiful. You're talking about her in a way that we can start understanding, but we have to understand what you're telling me. I'm understanding what you're telling me, and I'm processing it through my love for my wife and my experiences. I'm understanding you by what I'm seeing in the world, in my life, and how it affects me now. And the reason why I'm bringing it up is I'm going to quote for you the Song of Psalms. "Were one to offer all the wealth of his house for love, he would be utterly despised." Or another place it says, "soundly mocked."
4: Yeah.
5: Okay. And the reason why is we cannot understand another person's love unless we have our own love to experience.
4: Right.
5: Though you described how divine she is, how the action of God in her has made her divine, I can't quite understand it the way you understand it. Because you've experienced that relationship with her, and you could write volumes of poetry and give them to me, and I would read the volumes, Roses in Red and Violets of Blue. I would read those, and I would know more about her. But would I know her?
4: Yeah.
5: And the answer is
4: I wouldn't know her,
5: right? So where I'm coming with this is the idea of reading scripture is a love thing. It's knowledge, yes, it's knowledge. It's head knowledge and heart knowledge. And we're going to talk about today head knowledge and heart knowledge. And if we approach the Bible, 73 books, and we approach it as head knowledge, that, like my friend who said, "I've read the Bible, you know, can't tell me anything I haven't read.
4: Right.
5: I read the Bible." He read it with head knowledge and not with heart knowledge.
4: Right.
5: And even some of the greatest people we think of in the Catholic Church with head knowledge, like Thomas Aquinas.
4: Sure.
5: If you read some of his stuff, you'll notice such a big heart knowledge too.
4: Yeah.
5: God graced him with both. And God wants to grace us with both too. So let's approach this Catholicism that way, with both. Not a system of belief, but a relationship. Now, if you were a lawyer, you would immediately say, "Objection, objection, Your Honor. That doesn't make any sense. The relationship between lovers, why did Jesus let people he loved leave then? If it's about relationship with lovers, why did he let them leave?"
4: Because you can't have love without free will. You can't force someone to love you.
5: Well, right, and that would be slavery, wouldn't it?
4: Yeah,
5: you know,
4: right.
5: And he said in the Last Supper, and we're talking about John 15:15. He said, I no longer call you slaves. He's
4: right.
5: Referring to that slavehood of even a little bit teacher and student. That slave
4: sure.
5: of I'm sitting here on pins and needles, listening for every word so I can digest it and understand it. But then he says, no, I call you friends.
4: Yeah,
5: and in some way, friendship is even a higher order of love, that brotherly love that doesn't necessarily seek a response. So we start with head knowledge, and we're going to talk here in a few minutes about the Catholic way to look at the four different ways to look at Scripture, okay? And we'll talk about that a little bit. But I'd like to start out with something that just aggravates the living daylights out of people, and that's parables.
4: Okay? Parables, yeah.
5: Parables.
4: Sure.
5: Parables are great because we can say, well, that's a story and I don't understand it and disregard it. But if you're going to go ahead and be a disciple of Christ, you're going to try to see, where is that parable leading me? What is that story? Let's talk about what a parable is. A parable is a story told by Christ to impart a moral or theological lesson. And you've heard me on this station before say, we all have our own personal parable that
4: yeah.
5: Christ is speaking through us into the world to tell the world about him in some way, to impart some moral or spiritual lesson. And if we're not telling a parable or we're not speaking about Christ, we're talking about somebody else.
4: That's right.
5: And that's usually ourselves. So we know a parable is a good thing. It's told by Christ. He's doing it on purpose, but it's even more than that. And that's what I'm going to invite you and the audience to step into today. That each one of these parables are each one of the parables Jesus spoke was a vehicle for a greater understanding, yes, but also a love action. Okay.
4: Mm-hmm.
5: As brilliant as Jesus was, obviously, he knew exactly what parable to tell to the people he was talking to at the right moment. I don't have that quality in that same way. But so many times, you, Peter, have said stuff to me on this station where I go, ah, thank you for that aha moment. Thank you for that working with the gifts of the Holy Spirit for knowledge and wisdom and understanding that all of a sudden has opened up a part of my life to God that I didn't have before. And that's how, when we exchange stories, we do that, right?
4: Yeah, yeah.
5: We exchange our personal parable about Jesus. So I don't want to get in the weeds, but I do want to talk a little bit here about, well, why was Jesus using parables? What do you think?
4: Well, I think we need to remind people that this is St. Joseph Radio Presents, coming to you live from St. Louis, Missouri, the Rome of the West, as Cardinal Dolan said today. I'm Peter Kurutz, your host, and we're with Deacon Tom Burke.
5: So what do you think? Why is he using parables?
4: I think he... Boy, that's quite a high ask to tell me, to ask me what I think the Lord is doing. I think the Lord uses parables so that he can tell one story that will apply to many different people in many different circumstances over many different times and ages.
5: And that's beautiful, and I love that. So let's talk about that, right? A parable is told by Jesus and is meant to draw us into him. Let's look at each one of the parables that you might be thinking of and say, where was God in it? Okay, that's the first place to start. Where was God? How is Jesus trying to draw me into God by this? And then where am I at in it? Which is a lot of times we start with that one. But so isn't that great about a story that draws you in? And I'm going to contrast that on purpose because we're going to talk about this because it really aggravates people. Let me say this. I've heard people come to me and say, Deacon Tom, why doesn't he just come out and say what he really means? You know, tell me what you want me to do. Say what he really means. And I go, well, we have the Ten Commandments.
4: You know,
5: we have a lot of things that not only the Bible, but Jesus and God and the prophets tell us, and we didn't listen to all those things.
4: That's right.
5: In fact, we have the Magisterium of the Church, and you can turn on any Christian or Catholic station and hear people arguing about what the magisterium of the church says.
4: Of course.
5: So that, when I was talking to my priest friend yesterday, he goes, yeah, come right out and say what you really mean, and then we'll argue about it all day long. And so he doesn't come out and say what he really means to everybody, but he does to his apostles. Mm-hmm. So the difference between a parable draws us in. It's a gift from God to bring us closer to Him. Let's use that as our avenue for understanding our parables. But then He also instructs. And instruction is meant to send. So whenever we hear something, even this weekend where we have some parables, look at that and then look at places where Jesus has instructed. Okay? And when he instructs somebody, he's sending them. He's bringing them to an understanding so they can go to a different place with him or for him. Okay? So the parables are meant to draw us to him so we can listen closely to his instructions so we can go forward. There's all kinds of traps along the way that the evil one sets for us, right? One trap is the whole idea of, well, I don't understand that. Or I don't agree with what I'm hearing in this parable.
4: Yeah, sure.
5: Right? I've been talking a little bit about different ideas here, and I'm going to come back to the different ideas here in a minute. But can I tell you a story?
4: Please.
5: And then I'm going to ask.
4: I like stories.
5: I'm going to ask you,
4: parables.
5: For one. Okay, parable stories. So many of you know this. It's a very common parable that Jesus talks about, and he says that the kingdom of heaven is like, because he's telling all these people in Matthew's gospel and other places. Here's what the kingdom of heaven was like, and keep in mind that Jesus came out and he started talking to these people in Matthew's gospel. He's talking to the Jewish people in Matthew's gospel, and he's saying, this is how you should behave. You should not divorce people. You know, you only get married once. And he starts telling all kinds of things, and how you should pray,
4: yeah,
5: go to your inner room, and how you should fast.
4: Sure.
5: And they didn't like it.
4: Not at all.
5: And so they said, we're going to kill this guy. And and you can see, it's almost like, if you read through a couple of the chapters in Matthew, it's like he flipped the switch. He said, okay, because he's really talking to the Pharisees here, trying to help them teach the people and bring them along. And he says, okay, if you're going to be like that, then I'm going to give you parables. And he says to his disciples, but to you, I will reveal what people long for centuries, ages to reveal, to know. So let me talk to you about something that how a parable can cause a person to get closer to God or get farther away.
4: Oh, interesting.
5: All right. So let's go to just in our minds, and I'm going to paraphrase this because we're out of time concerns, is in Matthew's Gospel 21-16, it's the vineyard. You know, the master says to his foreman, go out and get people to work in my vineyard. And he says, get people at dawn, get people at 9 o'clock, get people at noon, get people at 3. Interesting, those are like 3 hours apart, aren't they?
4: Yeah.
5: And then he says, get people at 5.
4: Right.
5: So he's really saying whatever, you know?
4: Yeah.
5: Scrounge the bottom of the barrel to find people to work. And then, you know what happens here. What happens after they're all done working?
4: Well, they're all a little bit jealous because they all get a full day's wage.
5: The first people agreed on the standard daily wage.
4: Yeah.
5: And then the people who worked all day long in the heat and the vineyard and the bugs gets paid the same as the people who showed up at 5 o'clock and worked
4: for about
5: an hour.
4: Yeah.
5: Right?
4: They're not happy.
5: Well,
4: the first guys aren't happy.
5: First guy's unhappy.
4: Yeah.
5: And the other people are in degrees of unhappiness.
4: That's right.
5: Until they get to 5 o'clock.
4: Yeah.
5: So what do you think Jesus is trying to tell us in that?
4: It's never too late.
5: What's your impression? It's never too late.
4: It's never too late. And a day's wages may be a valuable thing to somebody in those days, but eternal happiness is worth a little bit more than a day's wage. But it's never too late. Never too late to say yes to the invitation.
5: That's beautiful. You're so insightful. And then also the he goes on and says, are you mad because I'm generous?
4: Yeah.
5: Are you jealous because God?
4: Yeah.
5: He says, the kingdom of heaven is like this. So now let me add my part of the story to it. In my 20s, Mr. Type A, Mr. Charging Up the Hill, Mr. Making My Way in the World, a previous okay athlete in high school, somebody always wanted to be that person who was noticed. I already confessed to that. Yeah. So but that person heard this and said, no.
4: Yeah.
5: That person, that young Tom, said, no, I can't go with that. I don't understand it. I don't see how somebody's work isn't appreciated by God, who is there all day long. I'm jealous of the person who received their last, if I had to be honest here today. And I said no. It made me mad.
4: Really?
5: I didn't just decide to disregard this.
4: This is unfair.
5: It is unpatently unfair.
4: Yeah.
5: It was to the very bottom of my sinew. I thought this was wrong, and that a God who believe this way is a God that I really don't have any time for right now.
4: Holy smokes.
5: Isn't that terrible?
4: I don't know. It's fairly direct.
5: Well, and also is like, well, I didn't really say that, right?
4: No,
5: but I acted that way.
4: Yeah, yeah.
5: You know, my actions spoke more than my words.
4: Right.
5: And the reason why I'm bringing it up here is not to make people think that I'm a terrible person, because I'll let you make that decision on other reasons. But I'm bringing it up because my reaction was not in keeping with the teaching, meaning that this isn't such an outlandish teaching that God is generous.
4: Yeah.
5: So why was my reaction this way? Is what I had to ask myself. And of course, what did I do? I immediately ignored this gospel.
4: Mm-hmm.
5: That's one reaction we all can have. But I also rebelled against it. But the reason why I rebelled against it, and I want this to convict somebody who might be in my same situation, the reason why I rebelled against it, because I was not in a state of grace. I had already rebelled in my own mind. I already picked and chose what I wanted to believe, about what practices I wanted to do, what holy days of obligation I wanted to attend, whether I wanted to fast or not, before Mass or whatever it was. I don't even remember. That was 50 years ago.
4: A long time ago.
5: Or longer, or shorter. But having said that, notice how my reaction, which I've told you, was so not in keeping with the simple teaching of this. Now I started to understand, when I reflected on this, why the Pharisees were so mad. It wasn't that they were mad at what Jesus taught. It mad that what Jesus taught changed them.
4: Ah.
5: And they didn't want to change.
4: Yeah.
5: They were mad at what, not so much that he was speaking to them about this too, because they were treating people differently based on when they came back to God.
4: Yeah, yeah.
5: They were mad because it meant they had
4: to change. Yeah.
5: Yeah, so if you're out there listening to this, and there's any one of the parables that Jesus talks that you either doesn't make sense to you,
4: right, or makes you mad,
5: or even gives a visceral reaction like I did, then you can reject it. We all have that free will, but I'd suggest to you to see it as a different thing. I suggest see it as an invitation to look and say, what about me, or what about this? Why is this grating on me? And of course, I've confessed today that this, because I wasn't in keeping with this at all. It wasn't like I was one of the Pharisees and disregarded people, because that's kind of what he's talking about here. It cut me to the core and convicted me, and I didn't want to be convicted.
4: You didn't want to change.
5: I didn't want to change. I didn't want anybody to tell me what to do.
4: Right.
5: Right? I mean, if I already knew what I should do. You know, as a Catholic growing up in Catholic education, I knew what I should do. I had already rejected what I should do. That's why this grated on me so much.
4: Yeah.
5: But notice that God's mercy is so great. His gift is so good that I was the person who came at 5 o'clock. In this parable, I was the 5 o'clocker.
4: You were the 5 o'clock guy.
5: Yeah. Even though I fancied myself and my own personality the guy at dawn, I was really the 5 o'clock guy. So do you have anything like that? Has ever struck you about a parable or a teaching that
4: I mean, it's the prodigal son, right? The prodigal son it does everything wrong, wastes all the money, and then what happens? That the father runs to meet him, right? Meanwhile, talk about all day in the field, the so-called good son, he's still working. He's still working while the father is putting a robe on him and shoes on his feet and a ring on his finger and having the animal killed. This guy's still out there working.
5: Do you see yourself as a good son, as a working son?
4: Yeah, I guess I do.
5: I understand
4: but,
5: that.
4: But I really should see myself as the prodigal son.
5: I'm the prodigal, so don't come in and feast with me for a while, would
4: yeah,
5: you?
4: Yeah, well, there's our music, which means that half an hour has slipped by. Look, now it is your job to go out and tell a friend to talk about the scriptures and how they might think there's some things that just flat don't make sense. Join us, and let's see how we can make them make sense. Understanding how we read the Bible through Catholic eyes. We're going to talk about four different ways that the Bible is constructed and how we should look at it. But most importantly, this is so that the Lord can touch your heart, and you can help the Lord touch another one's. We'll be back in 2 minutes. Invite a friend, please.
6: 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A St. Benedict bracelet, a trendy accessory for men, women, and children that not only looks good on everyone's wrist, but is actually armor for the spiritual battlefield. This unique bracelet is handmade in Europe and contains 10 medals within the braided cord in the adult size and 7 medals in the children's size. On the front of each beautiful medal is St. Benedict holding a cross in his right hand, the object of his devotion. On the back of each medal is a cross. Surrounding the back of the medal and cross are the letters VRSNMVSMQLIVB in Latin reference, which translates, "Begone, Satan. Never tempt me with your vanities. What you offer me is evil. Drink the poison yourself." And finally, located at the top is the word PAX, which means peace. All bracelets come packaged with an informational card and a St. Benedict blessing, which your local priest can administer. This gift is for everyone you love and care about, including yourself. 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
4: Well, welcome back. This is St. Joseph Radio Presents, coming to you live from St. Louis, Missouri. Again, as I was reminded today by Cardinal Dolan, the Rome of the West. I'm your host, Peter Kreutz, and we're with Cardinal. We're with Deacon Burke.
5: I'm leaving.
4: I just said hello to Cardinal Burke a few hours ago. Hey, I just wanted to let everybody know that St. Joseph Radio is sponsoring we're calling it Reading Scripture with Catholic Eyes. I might have said that a minute ago. Know it, love it. Live it, share it. This is going to be a 8-part series at St. Elizabeth Ann Seton in St. Charles, Missouri. It'll start on August 9th and carry on 1 week at a time. It begins at 3:00 on Sundays, Sunday afternoon. What a good thing to do on Sunday afternoon. 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And at that time, we're going to be introducing a book that you might have heard of. It's called The Bible. It's subtitled Love, Learn, Live, Scripture. And what this is a one-page summary of every book in the Bible, all 73. Yes, there's 73. Our Bibles are heavier because we have a few more books than our Protestant friends. They tossed a few out. So it's called The Bible, Learn Scripture. You'll love it.
5: And so, I think Lou Cortese said that if people want to stop by St. Joe's Radio, they will be able to get a book for like $5.
4: What a great idea. Or maybe less. So yeah, come and that's a general invitation to everyone. If you're Catholic or you're Protestant or you're looking to be Catholic, either way, come on by to St. Joseph Radio. We're here in St. Peter's, I guess, actually. You're always welcome. We have a chapel. You can come by and see the Lord, too. So please come by and ask for a copy of the book.
5: So we left off right before the break. Thank you, Peter. We left off right before the break where I shared with you how our reaction to parables, our reaction to Scripture is something we should take a look at, because the more, the more difficult, the more visceral our reaction, the more it's really an invitation to us to enter into it, to turn to the Lord and go, like the apostles and disciples, we don't understand.
4: That's right.
5: You're going to have to explain this to us, to explain to us about the seed and the path and all this. Explain to us stuff. And what's so great about it is we have to be disposed to that. We can do that by extra means by being in a state of grace. But just that, yes, Lord, I don't know. You do. Help me come with you. And that's really beautiful. So I explained how something should be almost all of you out there listening to it would think it was like, duh, Dinkin, don't you understand this thing about the parable about the people working in the fields and getting paid the same amount all day long? Then Peter, where you were talking about something that struck you the same way, but you were having difficulty with something, and God brought you around.
4: Yeah, I was, and it's not a parable, but okay. it struck me because I figured I don't get it, I don't understand it. I was having dinner with some lawyers, some clients, and the one guy had left the church, and I said, "Well, why'd you leave the church?" He says, "Well, I was always taught that the greatest sin you could commit is despair." And our Lord was on the cross, and he said, he despaired. He said, my God, why have you forsaken me? And in my shame, I didn't have an answer at the time. And since then, I've learned that we need to read more than just the words in Scripture. I learned that what our Lord did is he really quoted the first verse of the 22nd Psalm. And the other thing I learned is that every Jew knew all the Psalms by heart. Why? Because they would sing them. We all know songs, right? They would sing them when they were journeying from one place to the other. They knew every single verse. So, Deacon, if I said to you, "Oh, say, can you see?" You wouldn't be deluded in thinking that I'm wondering how good your eyesight is. No, but at that moment, at that very moment, you would be thinking of patriotism, and you would think about the whole Star-Spangled Banner and how it came about, and the circumstances that were there, and what the bombs bursting in air. All of it, in a minute, in an instant, would come to mind. And for every Jew that heard those words, well, the Romans thought we defeated him, but for every Jew, in a moment, they heard the 22nd Psalm that actually prophesies the beating, the stripes that he had, right, from the dividing of his clothes, the spitting on him, the pulling his beard. But at the end of it, it talks about how God is always with him, and it becomes a praise of God's providential nature and his love, his deep, deep love for us. So those words to the man who read the Bible meant nothing or drove him away until he dove deeper, until he opened his heart to what the Lord might be saying.
5: I'm so glad you said that example, because so many of us, and even people of clergy like deacons and priests, of course, priests are brilliant people, and they've got, you know, all kinds of education and stuff like that, and ways of explaining things that we couldn't even come up with the question, let alone to explain it. But having said that, remember what it says in Revelation. They defeated him by the blood of the Lamb and by their testimony. Mm-hmm. So for everyone out there who says, well, it won't do me any good to study the Bible, or won't do me good to study a concordance or something like that, because I'm too old, I can't understand this, yeah. Or I don't have the education. The way to respond is to, with people with a question like your friend, if you don't think of the right explanation from the catechism, it would be to turn to them and go, you know, I don't know about what you're saying,
4: yeah,
5: but I can tell you how I will never despair in the Lord,
4: yeah,
5: because this is who he is to me.
4: Right.
5: We're all capable of that. You know,
4: right,
5: we're all capable
4: of
5: telling our own personal parable,
4: yeah,
5: by saying, this is where the Lord has taken me. This is where I've gotten. But our church, and I'm so glad you talked about knowledge and stuff, our church does give us some really good hints on how to look at Scripture and to understand Scripture. If we had another program, we'd be talking about Lectio Divina, about praying with Scripture, but we can't now. We just don't have the time. But let's talk for a few minutes about how the church has kind of given us a hint as to how to understand what's going on in a book that was written to people a couple thousand years ago. And there's about four ways that the church says when you're looking at Scripture can help unpack it and help us understand it. Do you have those with you?
4: I do. Fortunately, you gave those to me. We have literal, allegorical,
5: moral,
4: and the last word that I'm not familiar with at all, antagological.
5: That's close. Yeah, that's good. And so let's talk. Let's not worry about, you know, the Scrabble where we're trying to figure out how to say these words or do it. But let's talk about these and how we would apply them to some scripture. And the one I like to use is also in Matthew's gospel. And you may people here listening may recall it. I'm going to paraphrase it for time. Is Jesus is talking to the Pharisees and he's trying to convict them. Notice how he doesn't reject the Pharisees. He tries to convict them of how they are and change their hearts. I think Jesus really thought, if I could get all these Pharisees and scribes and to my side, what a wonderful people this would be and how the world would be changed, but he couldn't change their hearts. But what he did was he told them a parable. And he says, there was a king who set out to have a feast, a wedding feast. And he sent his slaves out to all the people that were subject to his kingdom. And he went to the royalty, and the royalty said, I'm too busy. Somebody else, I just married somebody. Somebody else, I just bought an ox. Somebody else. And they keep coming back to him, and he keeps saying, well, go get somebody else. Go get somebody else. Like the Father in heaven constantly calling all of us, go get somebody else. Go get somebody else. And finally, they come back and go, you know, that's all we could get. And he goes, well, in that case, go out to the hedgerows, go out to whoever was the poor beggars on the street, and bring them in. And finally, the whole banquet was full, and all this sumptuous food was coming out. And he looks out and he sees one person not dressed in wedding garments.
4: Ooh.
5: Now he's got every bum out there he could possibly get, right? And he goes to that person and says, why are you not dressed in a wedding garment? And the person is silent. He's shamed to dumbness, to being silent, to being mute. And he says something to the effect. Let me see if I can. I may have it here in my notes, but something to the effect that throw this person out.
4: Yeah.
5: Where there'll be
4: wailing
5: and gnashing of teeth. So he's excluded, right? And I'm sitting there listening to this going, you got a bum.
4: That's right.
5: Where did you think he was going to get a wedding garment? And this is one of those that really fits into what you've been talking about here, Peter, because without understanding how they thought back then and what their customs were back then, this makes very little sense.
4: Yeah.
5: So we have to go a little farther. Do you know what was going on here?
4: I don't.
5: Okay. Yeah.
4: I just don't.
5: We don't. It doesn't make sense, right? Well, what happened is when you came to a royal banquet for a wedding banquet, they gave you the garment to wear.
4: Oh, is that right?
5: So this person wanted all the benefits. Wanted all the benefits of being next to the king and having everything that he could have, that scrumptious meal, but he refused to put on Christ.
4: Yeah.
5: He refused to put on this wedding garment. He said, I will not serve, or I will not believe.
4: Right.
5: Well, he's talking to the Pharisees, isn't he?
4: Right.
5: But he's also talking to Deacon Tom and my stubbornness. He's talking about me who wants God to be there like my vending machine and give me stuff all the time, whatever I want. But maybe Deacon Tom's not willing to obey. Deacon Tom's not willing to put on that garment. Deacon Tom is not willing to wear that uniform of a disciple of Christ. So you see how our church says, look at the literal meaning of the words,
4: sure,
5: which sounds terrible, But then look at how the Old Testament, how they thought back then, and how it points to the New Testament.
4: Right.
5: Think about Noah and the Ark, and how it points to baptism.
4: That's right.
5: Think how that baptism, the dove that he sent out, points to the Holy Spirit that anointed Jesus.
4: Right.
5: So that's the allegorical. And then, of course, we have a moral side of it. And
4: of course,
5: some of those we can more readily see if we know who he's talking to. But it seems like every one of the parables we talked about today, he's getting after the Pharisees, but somehow I think he's talking to me.
4: He is, yeah.
5: And then, of course, last but not least is the anagogical.
4: Thank you.
5: And that's really how does this fit into my salvation? How does this fit into my being with God in eternity? And of course, it's pretty plain in the one I just talked about.
4: Absolutely.
5: How that fits into being with God for all eternity at the wedding banquet.
4: Well, I will never hear that the same way again, because I never made that connection, right? I heard the literal words, but I didn't know the culture.
5: So that helps. But the thing I want to circle back to is there's a grace here. We started that in our prayer, right? The gifts of the Holy Spirit. There's a grace here that we can ask for from God, and he will open up all these scriptures to us. I fully intended to take each one of these ways to look at the Bible and go down today through the Bread of Life discourse, the one where so many, not just bystanders, but so many disciples left Jesus, right?
4: Absolutely.
5: He let them go on their merry way, and we don't have quite time enough to do that, unfortunately.
4: Yeah. Another day.
5: Yeah. But think about this in a little way. Remember, we're being drawn to Jesus. He's going to give us that grace. And why is he giving us his grace? He wants to draw us to a deeper and deeper relationship. That's why people who are disciples or companions and friends of Jesus, they're in Scripture all the time, because he's speaking to them, Lectio Divina. He's speaking to us through other people. We're associating with people in a relationship, which is what religion really is, in a relationship. And he's calling each one of us to examine ourselves. So the angst that I feel about a teaching of the church that I don't like, because I want to go my merry way, I want to do my only thing, is a little bit of me not trusting in God's providence.
4: Yeah.
5: I don't trust God will show me the way. Adam and Eve had the same problem.
4: Absolutely.
5: Their sin was a sin of lack of trust.
4: Yeah.
5: We see that all the time. And Jesus, in the Bread of Life discourse, turns to them and says, unless you eat my flesh and drink my blood, you will have no life in you. You will not have eternal life in you. But go back. I invite everyone to go back to that in John 6 and see that he is not giving them a parable. He's instructing them.
4: That's right.
5: They said to him, show us, tell us what we need to have this bread forever.
4: Right.
5: And he says, I'm the bread of life. He's instructing them. Yeah. And they go, well, we know about Moses. Moses gave us bread. And he goes, manna from heaven. And he says, my Father gave you true bread from heaven, and that's that bread that will last. And they rebel against that, right? They did the Deacon Tom thing about the parable I had problem with. But that's an instruction. He's instructing them. And here's the payoff. The apostles that stayed became the first bishops.
4: That's right.
5: Right. By staying, even when we're not quite sure, by staying, we get a benefit.
4: And I don't think it's reasonable to assume that Peter, the dumb fisherman who does all these crazy stuff, had some deep intellectual knowledge as to the true meaning of what the Lord said. But what did he do? He trusted the Lord. He says, "You tell me, I trust you. You tell me, I trust you." And he eventually understood. This is St. Joseph Radio Presents, coming to you from St. Louis, Missouri, the Rome of the West. I'm your host, Peter Kurutz. We're here with Deacon Tom Burke. And these are when things don't make sense in Scripture, right?
5: No, they don't make sense.
4: They don't make sense.
5: And so how can we make sense? The answer is, we can't. We can't figure it out on our own. There's some really bright people out there, much brighter than I am,

0: get into the boat, and here I am across the sea. This happens still in John 6. And they said, we realize who you are. Show us a sign. And he said, you just want to be fed bread.
1: Yeah.
0: I have eternal life for you. So if you want to have something more than the peace that you can get in this world, then that peace is Jesus's peace. That peace that comes from listening to him speak to us, by walking with him in his agony, by being with him in his last hours, by going to John 14 and 15, where he's actually washing somebody's feet. And if you have difficulty with those type of ideas, because he says, what I'm doing to you, you should do, then notice that that's him calling you from his heart to come to him so he can show it to you. Come to him and open his eyes. Do you mind if I tell one other quick story?
1: Please.
0: It has to do with this John 6.
1: Yeah.
0: I'm a cradle Catholic, which means I grew up in the Catholic Church. My folks are very faithful. They're very good people. I was not a chip off the old block, because they deserve more than what I showed them as a young person. And this is some years ago, but I wish it was a lot longer. I said, Lord, I don't quite understand this real presence here. I don't really understand how you're there in this bread. And I want to understand, I want to believe. Notice how there's a gift here. There's a gift exchange. In all scripture, there's a gift exchange. And I said, Lord, I don't understand it, and I don't believe it. But today, I'm just going to choose to believe today. I'm just going to choose to believe today. I don't have anything else I can give you because it's not rational. It doesn't make sense. And the Lord, not that instant, he wants us to persevere. But not long after that, the Lord gave me a knowing. You know what a knowing is, Peter?
1: No, I don't.
0: A knowing, and I'm sure you've experienced it. I'm just giving you a word for it. A knowing is, I knew he was present in the Eucharist, irrespective of what anybody would ever say to me again. That's a gift from God, to have a knowing.
1: Yeah.
0: People have that sometimes. Women have an intuition, right?
1: Sure.
0: They know that their child's okay, even though he's 20 minutes late from coming home or out
1: right.
0: late. They have that. They were given something from God that is not related to what the circumstances shows you or what logic would give you. That's a knowing. If you want a knowing, get as close as humanly possible to Jesus in a state of grace, and then ask. Ask not from a place of being able to be a know-it-all. Ask from a place of someone who's just gone from being a slave to a friend.
1: Yeah.
0: And then you will receive a knowing, I guarantee it.
1: Yeah. And by saying, by making that that step, saying, Lord, I love you, I trust you, I believe you, maybe you get this knowing, right? But I can look at the contrary. No, I don't understand. My finite abilities and my finite intellect is all that there is, and if I can't conceive of it in my finite intellect, well, it must not be true. And I think that's a block, that's a stop, that doesn't allow you to move forward, even in an intellectual fashion or in the spiritual fashion, right?
0: Well, the people with Jesus in John
1: walked
0: John
1: away.
0: 6, they walked away. They said, we can't understand it, and we can't stay here any longer because to understand it is a bridge too far.
1: Yeah.
0: And what about the apostles? Did they understand?
1: No.
0: Jesus said, are you all going to leave too? And Peter says, and I'm paraphrasing, forgive me, those priests out there listening. Peter says, Lord, where would we go? We've come to know that you have
1: words of eternal life.
0: Right? And he's really saying that he doesn't know, but the words coming out of him is saying, I do know because your word is eternal life.
1: And doesn't it make you think and feel of the familial relationship between God and us? You know, I think of my children. If they're unsure, if they're scared, if they don't know where to go, what to do, and I come and I tell them we need to do this or that, or they're in a difficulty and I hug them, they're not questioning. They have no idea what the real answer is, but they know I love.

0: loved them. And that's what the apostles did. They said, I know the Lord loves me and I trust him. And then you can move forward.
1: And Jesus is always there waiting for our little yes. Remember the person who brought the epileptic child, or may have been epileptic, but child threw himself down in the fire, and Jesus turns to him and says, do you believe that I can do this?
0: Yeah.
1: And he says, Lord, I believe, help my unbelief.
0: Yeah.
1: And Jesus doesn't turn to him and go, that's not good enough. You're going to have to go to the end of the line. I'm going to heal some other people here. Your kid's just out of luck. No. Well, first of all, the Lord says to him, if you believe, you know, if you believe, he was a little incredulous, right?
0: Yeah.
1: He wanted us to know that there is, but he immediately, without anything else, no payment of dues, yeah, no other profession of faith, healed the man's son.
0: The door just has to be opened a little bit. You know, God doesn't ask much from us. Just be open. If we're open, he's going to help us. He's going to shower his grace on us.
1: In our frustration and our is there for our perseverance. Our not knowing is there because of his forbearance.
0: Yeah.
1: Our be able to say, Jesus, I just don't understand, is a beautiful place to be, because you're saying, Jesus.
0: I didn't even look at the clock. That music tells us our hour has slipped by. Look, Deacon, thank you so much for having this program. Difficult sayings that we just don't make sense to us. We know that it does make sense. So let's look to the Lord and say, Lord, I don't understand. Help me understand. Keep the door open. When the door is open, he will just shower you with knowledge, grace, and love. Know and trust him. We'll be back again next week for another program. Again, remember to call us at 636-447-6000 and come to us at St. Elizabeth Ann Seton in a couple of weeks. God bless you all.
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2: 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O Holy Trinity, we adore you. My God, I love you in the Blessed Sacrament.

0: that forever be praised, blessed, loved, adored, glorified, the most holy, most sacred, most adorable, most mysterious, most ineffable name of God, in heaven, on earth, and in the nether worlds, by all the creatures coming forth from the hands of God, and by the sacred heart of our Lord Jesus Christ, in the most holy sacrament of the altar, fiat.
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2: 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Thank you for joining us. Welcome, Father.
3: Thank you, Teresa.
2: It is great to be here. We're in the second program of Medieval Church History.
3: That's right.
2: And I so much enjoyed the first show, and I'm very anxious to get back in here for the second one.
3: Okay.
2: Although I must confess that I caused the delay on this one.
3: That's no problem. We started out with those Merovingians. And
2: yes.
3: What a crazy madcap Europe that
2: was. Those four brothers, and what a mess that was.
3: Yeah. And so what we're going to do now is... In the next several programs, we're going to be looking at segments of that civilization in ruins. And the first one today is specifically looking at the Roman ruins themselves.
2: Okay.
3: What's left over of the Roman Empire that is laying around. And my thesis in all of this is that it's a ruins, there are stones laying all over, but there's life in those stones. And somebody has to bring those stones back to life. And ultimately, it's going to be a partnership of two groups. It's going to be the Catholic Church, and it's going to be the Franks under the Carolingians.
2: Okay.
3: And at least for a short while, they're going to reconstitute, and then we'll go on from there.
2: Kind of like the blood of the martyrs. It may settle a while, but it really builds into something beautiful.
3: Yes, eventually. Yeah, and very much so. Those Roman ruins are still with us today. Mm-hmm. And hopefully I'll be able to describe a little bit of that.
2: Great.
3: And we'll see some of that within our own lives today.
2: Okay.
3: You know, last time around we said that historians had taken looks at all of this era, medieval historians, and they saw that what becomes known as the Middle Ages or medieval civilization, and ultimately by the last part of the 1200s, the medieval synthesis, which is that splendid century, from our point of view, is that there are a series of common elements that slowly work their way coming back together again. And so we're going to be looking at the remnants of the Roman Empire in the West, and it's important to remember that. And I'm going to call this, instead of the Roman Empire, I'd like to call it the Roman system, because it's even bigger than just our understanding of a political empire. Another element involved in this medieval synthesis, and we too often underestimate this also, is the Byzantine Empire, the Rome in the East, because that doesn't fall. You know, it goes on into the 16th century, and it has a tremendous contribution to make to Western civilization. We always, and we'll take some time and look at that also. We always remember what John Paul II used to speak about. He said that Europe breathed with two lungs. And so the East is very important to us too. We're going to take a look specifically at the Catholic Church at the beginning, at the dawn of the Middle Ages, and Christianity itself, both in the East and in the West. We're going to take a look at the German tribes, and especially the Franks, and how they, under the Carolingians, successors to the Merovingians, how they become empire builders. And then with that, we'll take a look at the first medieval synthesis, which is coming together of Rome, specifically Pope Leo III, and also the Emperor, Charlemagne. And I guess you could kind of subtitle that, Render What Unto Whom, because there's a tussle that happens between the two, is exactly who's working for whom. And that's a long discussion that will happen for a long period of centuries, one by one. And then later on, we'll take a look also at some of the other, what seems to be peripheries, but they also play an important role, the development of Islam, the coming of the Norsemen, and the coming of the Magyars. Okay. And we all talked a little bit about that at the end of the program last time around. Mm-hmm. So if you have a map of the Roman Empire, it's a big help.
2: Yeah.
3: Otherwise, you have to kind of go back to a mental image of what you had when you were in high school or maybe your survey course in college. But think of the Mediterranean. And we too often think of the Mediterranean, only the Western Mediterranean. Mm-hmm. We too often think of the Roman Empire as being synonymous with Western Europe. But certainly the Romans never thought that. Not at all. You got to get out, come on back over into the Mediterranean, and realize that the Roman Empire was a Mediterranean empire. The heart of the empire was, in fact, a sea. In fact, the Romans, referred to it as our lake.
2: Oh,
3: that was their name for it, because they conquered it and conquered everybody else around it.
2: Uh-huh.
3: And so when they looked at, talk about manifest destiny, when they looked at the geography of the Mediterranean world, right in the very center is the Roman Peninsula.
2: Mm-hmm.
3: And it juts down, of course, it looks like a big boot, kicking a flattened soccer ball, that's Sicily. But there you have a peninsula, and that's important because that means that Italy then can look both to the east and to the west. There are ports on both sides,
2: mm-hmm.
3: and it certainly does that. So I think what I'd like to do is begin by looking to the west and seeing what a Roman would see as he looks west into the Mediterranean. As he looks toward the west, he's going to see in the southwest Sicily. The fortunes of that island are tied in so closely with the rest of the peninsula, and there's so much that both contribute one to the other. And ask any Sicilian, and he'll tell you that. You continue on down a little bit further into the sea, and there's a tiny little dot between Africa and Sicily, and that's the island of Malta.
2: Okay.
3: Yeah. That's once again, an incredibly important, little tiny island, but incredibly important. And then you move over further west, and you have Sardinia and Corsica, two very important islands. A little bit further west, there's a series of islands called the Balearic Islands. The major ones are the Majorca and Menorca. And all of these are important islands. And then another interesting thing is, and you don't see this on most maps, but there's something of, I guess you could call it a culinary crescent that runs throughout that whole region. If you were to take and put your finger north of Rome in Tuscany, mm-hmm. around Florence,
2: mm-hmm.
3: and then begin following that up, Pisa, Genoa, then over into Nice, Marseille, and then all the way down into as far as Barcelona in Spain. This is an incredible tour of different foods. The great foods of the French and Italian Riviera.
2: Right.
3: And we didn't invent this.
2: That's a good tour.
3: You go back to ancient times, and they were eating well in those areas even back then. They were growing their grapes. They were fishing the sea. They were raising the olives, and they were eating well even back in those ancient times. So that's that culinary crescent that goes around, and then what you would do is you'd take that crescent and then kind of like jut outward, continue westward, radiating out into the Iberian Peninsula, present-day Spain, mm-hmm. and Portugal. And again, moving along those rivers, the Ebro Ebro River is very early on. That river, the mouth of that river, was conquered by the Romans and then began extending on into the hinterlands. And with that, the planting of olive trees, the planting of olive groves, of vineyards, and different kinds of grains, mining. This has been going on for centuries. And then the same thing is also true as you go into the more rugged northwest into Gaul. Of course, that's Julius Caesar conquering Gaul, with the exception of Brittany. Brittany maintains itself pretty much as a Celtic stronghold, but most of the rest of France, into Britain itself, once again, that's a Julius Caesar act. Ultimately, the conquest of Britain and the spread of Roman civilization into Britain as far north as the Scottish lowlands. And then finally, Hadrian builds that wall separating the Picts of the north from his civilized Britons. In the west, you have Wales and the end of Roman hegemony there because of the ruggedness of Wales. And, of course, proud Ireland stands independent in all of that, never conquered by the Romans. So that's that thrust to the west. And so it's a thrust all the way to the Atlantic. You know, and then if you start looking north and then to the east, again, the Roman system is extended up down the Rhine River, up toward the North Sea, and especially in the area west of the Rhine River, a real Romanization. There are a couple attempts in the east, but it's not very successful. Certainly at the time of Augustus, there was a terrible defeat by a Roman army at the Battle of the Teutoburger Wald by the German hero Hermann or Arminius, and as a result the Romans didn't really extend much into what we would think of today as central and eastern Germany. Instead, what they did was they went and used the Rhine as a barrier and then down to the Danube River. Now, the Rhine and Danube don't meet, but they come pretty close to each other. So there's a whole series of fortifications called the Limes that was built along between the Rhine and the Danube. And then the Danube basically becomes the northern boundary of the Roman Empire. Very seldom do you have any venturing in. If you look at a map of the Roman Empire, there is one area that is, for a short while, Romanized. And it's called the province of Dacia. And it's really during the time of Marcus Aurelius that you have Dacia conquered by the Romans and incorporated into the empire. That doesn't last real long. And ultimately, the empire then retreats back south of the Danube River. But here's the interesting thing about the about Dacia. They seem to have taken to the Romans more than anybody else. And to this day, they're, I think, the only country that proudly uses the name Roman.
2: Really?
3: Romania.
2: Oh, sure.
3: Yeah.
2: Oh, my gosh.
3: And the language itself is heavily influenced by Latin. Isn't that interesting?
2: Wow, it is.
3: Yeah, that just goes to show you.
2: And all that stems from this time, really.
3: Right. Yeah, yeah. and so there you have if you follow a map all the way across, then following the Danube River down through the east, it eventually flows into the Black Sea. Mm-hmm. And for all practical purposes, that's the northern boundary of the Roman Empire. So in the north, you basically have two rivers, the Rhine River and the Danube River, that act as that that boundary. And then as you look south of all of this, you would look, if you were a Roman sitting in Rome, and so you've now looked to the west, and you've looked to the north, and if you turn your gaze now to the south, you go down the Mediterranean once again, and there is a thin line of Roman provinces that run across North Africa, but they don't go very deep. They go about as deep as the Atlas Mountains and the Sahara. And after that, the Romans don't do well in that kind of environment, so they keep out. And it's mostly nomads and Berber tribesmen that go back many, many centuries up in the Atlas Mountains. And these peoples will be Christianized, but they'll tend to accept Arian Christianity. And when Islam arrives on the scene, they very easily convert to Islam. But we'll talk more about that a little bit later on. So that's the western half of that empire that basically lays in ruins for about 300 years. Okay, over in the east, there's no ruins. The empire is very much alive, as we'll be showing a little bit later on, and has great amount of influence in the medieval history. The eastern, if you go look at the eastern Mediterranean, now here's that Roman, and he's now going to the other side of the peninsula, okay, and he's looking out. What does he see? He sees yet another sea. Which is the Adriatic Sea. Mm-hmm. And it's a narrow sea. It's not very wide. At the top, of course, is Venice. And then running along the eastern side of that that sea is basically what we would have today in the Balkans, Albania, and then Macedonia, Greece, that region there. And keep in mind that the Greece that is in this period, 600, 700, 800, is not the same Greece as the age of Pericles. Mm-hmm. This is a very different Greece. It's the same real estate, but it's a lot more players. You got some of the descendants of the ancient Greeks, but you also have layers, like, for instance, the Macedonians, having conquered the Greeks, Alexander the Great. And then there's a huge amount of Romans who are living in that region. And the reason is that Greece was sort of the Florida or Arizona of the ancient world. After a man served in the Roman army, if he survived to be 47 years old, that was his age of retirement. And the empire would...
2: If he survived is key, I assume.
3: Yeah, that's the key, yeah. But the empire would set him up with a nice little retirement and a nice little place someplace. And given the opportunity, since a lot of these guys were footloose and fancy-free, mm-hmm. they joined as late teenagers, they didn't have any home to go to. Mm-hmm. They didn't particularly want to go back to Rome if they were from Rome to begin with. And so they looked around. If they could put in for a nice assignment, it'd be a Greek one.
2: Uh-huh.
3: You know, so there's a significant number of Roman veterans that are living, and this is even as early as New Testament times. There's a significant number of Romans who are living in that area. There's a lot of commerce that's going on in that area. I mean, just think in terms of some of St. Paul's letters to the Corinthians, mm-hmm. and telling them, you know, you get your act together. Well, that's because it was sort of a fun sin city, uh-huh. And a lot of that had to do with these Roman merchants and Roman soldiers and sailors and all who were living there. What you really have then is a real bringing together of what we would call Greco-Roman civilization, because it really is a real combination. It starts back as early as the times of the Roman Republic, when Rome first conquered Greece. Mm-hmm. One of the first things they did was it was prestigious for Roman families to have a Greek slave. Now, these weren't slaves that were going out and taking care of the gardens or, you know, cleaning the kitchen. They came over and they taught. They were like private teachers.
2: Okay.
3: They were the PCs of the age, the personal computers, and they would be tutoring the young men, especially, mm-hmm. and teaching them teaching them Greek and teaching them grammar and teaching them rhetoric and literature and all the other, the philosophy and all the other sorts of things that they would bring with them. And so there's a welding together of the Roman and the Greek in that. And then that continues on. Even as the Western Empire collapses, the East continues that. Now, if you were to take a look, now let's say that that Roman who is now standing and looking east mm-hmm. is looking at the Balkans and Greece. If he looks beyond that and into Asia Minor, he's going to look at the old provinces of Asia and Phrygia and Pontus, in other words, present-day Turkey.
2: Mm-hmm.
3: And then he continues on further east, and he's going to bump into, the furthest extent, you have beyond the empire at its furthest extent actually got into what is today Iraq.
2: Okay.
3: It was known as the province of Mesopotamia.
2: Okay.
3: Well, the land between the two rivers. But that's how far the empire got. But it never got any further than that. And the Parthians, which are present-day the Iranians, mm-hmm. Are going to be the big dog to the east. And there's always going to be a lot of contesting between the two of them over those provinces in between. So what we have is Iraq today and the eastern part of Turkey. Armenia is going to be contested between the Eastern Romans, or the later on they're called the Byzantines, mm-hmm. and the Parthians in there. Now, if you were to look from there and start looking south, you start looking into Syria, what is today Lebanon, the regions of Tyre and Sidon, according to the New Testament.
2: Mm-hmm.
3: You're looking into Palestine, the Transjordan. And then you go down further, and you're going to bump up against another desert. And since Romans don't like deserts, they'll be happy to stay where they are. And that's the Arabian Desert there. I don't know why it was nicknamed, and the map I see here is called Arabia Magna. Mm-hmm. Well, that makes sense, Big Arabia.
2: Mm-hmm.
3: But sometimes in some of the Roman maps, it's referred to as Arabia Felix, Happy Arabia.
2: Oh, okay.
3: I have no idea what that's all about. But it's a very, very important spot, especially directly west of it, is Palestine. And the province of Judea. And what is so important about that, as you can see in the map that we have here, it's part of Syria, the Roman province of Syria. The important thing there is that it is the gate to Egypt.
2: Mm-hmm.
3: And Egypt is always important because it's the breadbasket of the Eastern Mediterranean. Tremendous amounts of food come out of the Delta region in Egypt, and then also papyrus. And papyrus is important because it's next to sheepskin. It's the way you communicate.
2: That's right.
3: Mm-hmm. And so it's vital to communications.
2: Mm-hmm.
3: And if you lose that, then you're back to sheepskin. And sheepskin, well, sheep kind of resent that. Well, if you look, now that's the Roman Empire.
2: Okay.
3: At its height, about 70 million people.
2: Wow. Okay.
3: And the hallmark of the Roman Empire is the city. That's the most important thing. And, of course, the most important city is always going to be Rome. But the other cities are going to be, everywhere you go, you're going to find cities as being very important. Alexandria in Egypt. Now, the Romans didn't start Alexandria. They inherited it, but they sure appreciated it. Jerusalem. They didn't start Jerusalem. Jerusalem had been around 1,000 years before Christ, but they appreciated it. They appreciated it so much that in 70 AD they destroyed it in order to prove a point. And then Antioch, another great example. In other cases, they took tiny little villages or small cities and then built them into great cities, great metropolitan areas. Constantinople started out as a little fishing village of Byzantium, and they built it into one of the great cities of the world. Over in the west, Massilia becomes Marseille, again a relatively small city, fishing basically, and trade. Further north, Trier becomes one of the four capitals of the Roman Empire. It had been a pretty small little town before. Paris had been around before. They built it into what it was. And so, and then there are plenty of other examples of that, too. But it's important for them to have these cities. That's where civilization is housed, and that's where it extends out. And then, especially in the north and the west, and especially in Great Britain, you have examples where the military forts were built. And the Romans, every day, built a fort. Whenever they moved, they built a fort from scratch. And these fortresses were always built along the same lines. It was an incredible architectural achievement for them to do this. An engineering achievement for them to do this. And then when they left and moved off, they left it behind.
2: Wow.
3: In some cases, they actually dismantled it and brought it with them. But in many cases, they left it behind. Now, the Roman term for a camp is a castra. Okay? In English, we get the word Chester from that. And so a city that ends in Chester was actually a Roman camp, like Winchester. Would actually have been a Roman camp that had been taken over by an administration. And from that, you would have an administration that would act, well, it would be an administrative center for the whole region, where there might not be a city as such. And then that begins building, because this is important. A city, to the Romans, what's important about a city is not so much the people that are there, but the thing that everyone shares in common. They have a word for it. It's the res publica. We get the word republic from that. And what that is the, as I say, it's the public thing that everyone shares together. It's an amphitheater. It's the public baths. It's the sporting complexes. I remember just marveling one day. I was walking in Trier in Germany and visiting the old Roman ruins there, and there were a couple soccer teams out on the fields, mm-hmm. Practicing. And it struck me that as I was looking at my guidebooks, those are the very same fields that German-Roman kids had used 2,000 years ago. These kids are still playing on those same fields. A little bit different sport, but same spot. The schools were all part of the res publica. The temples, the basilicas, the aqueducts, all of those things are held in common, held in the center. Everyone shares the benefits of these things. And then it radiates out beyond the city center to things like farms, to orchards, vineyards, storehouses, roads, bridges, what we call infrastructure mm-hmm. today, all of those things. Now, here's the big question is, in any civilization, ask this question, and it's important, is it to have those things in common, okay, is it worth paying taxes for? Everyone has to ask that question. In some cases, people say no. Right. No, I'm not going to pay taxes for this stuff. I'd just as soon do without it. Mm-hmm. Who needs a public library? So I vote down the bond issues. But that's the first question: is it worth paying taxes for? And then on top of that, is it worth fighting for? And is it worth dying for? Mm-hmm. And these are important questions that have to be asked all the time. And I think as you look at the Roman Empire in the West, its collapse can be accounted because the Western Empire could not account for itself. Mm-hmm. When you think about just population-wise, the Germanic population that came in that supposedly overthrew the Roman Empire was outnumbered by Romans 10-1.
2: Wow.
3: If the Romans had put up some resistance, they would have stopped it.
2: Crushed it.
3: But nobody did. Nobody mm-hmm. lifted a finger. And one of the one of the best insights I've had in this recently is a book by George Weigel, and it's entitled "The Cube and the Cathedral." The subtitle is "Europe, America, and Politics Without God."
2: Ah.
3: It came out in 2005. Mm-hmm. Yeah. It really is. And I think what he's trying to do here in this book is he's trying to prick us in the West, Western Europe, but also in the United States. We're not that far behind in some ways. And remind us that politics without God ends up creating a situation in which there's a civilization that's not worth fighting for, not worth defending, not even worth arguing for. You know, we don't have to take up arms to defend it, but we have to at least be able to articulate reasons why it should exist. I'd like to read a little section from his book on this. He says that one of the things he worries about, first of all, let me say something about the Cube and the cathedral. The Cube is a government building in downtown Paris.
2: Okay.
3: It's a very large building that houses many of the central ministries of the government. And, of course, the French government's policy concerning religion is laïcité, secularism. It has nothing to do with religion. Down the street is the cathedral, the Notre Dame. And so there's a juxtaposing between the two. Which one represents modern Western civilization? And he's going to argue that if we don't rediscover that cathedral, for one thing, Europe is well on the way of becoming Islamized. And we've certainly seen some examples of that. Certainly all the riots in France in 2005 tell us that something's going on here. But he said the following, and I think this is the important thing about the concept of having an account, making an account for yourself. He says, some will say that this, meaning the Muslimization of Europe, simply cannot happen. In fact, though, something like this has happened before. In the 7th century, the once flourishing Greco-Roman Christian civilization of North Africa, we've just described that, had been severely weakened by theological and ecclesial controversies that sapped its civilizational strength and attenuated its ability to give an account. That's that term, and a given account. In other words, to persuade itself that its civilizational accomplishments could and should be defended. Within 8 brief decades, 80 years, that civilization disappeared into the sands. It was militarily destroyed by the advancing armies of Islam and the political military incapabilities of both the Western and Eastern wings of Christianity certainly played a role in the North African Christianity's virtual extinction. Yet, one cannot help thinking that the foundations had been eroded before the armies of the Prophet appeared. Were something similar to happen in Europe in the late 21st or 22nd century, it might not be, indeed it is not likely to be, because of an Islamic army marching into Western Europe and conquering it. It wouldn't have to. Europe, in a sense, the civilizational enterprise we identify with the interaction of Jerusalem, Athens, and Rome, a civilization whose modern democratic political life, I'm sorry, public life, modern democratic public life, was prepared in the Christian high culture of the Middle Ages, would have handed itself over to its new population. In significant parts of Europe, the drama of atheistic humanism would have played itself out in the triumph of a thoroughly non-humanistic theism. The crisis of civilizational morale that Europe is experiencing today would have reached its bitter end in a Europe in which the muezzin summons the faithful to prayer from the central logia of St. Peter's in Rome. Could you imagine?
2: No.
3: And he goes, but here he has a very interesting parallel. While Notre Dame is transformed into Hagia Sophia on the Seine, think about it. The Hagia Sophia in Istanbul was in fact one of the great cathedrals of Christianity. A great Christian church becoming an Islamic museum. If the cathedral goes this way, the human rights celebrated by the Cube will be in gravest jeopardy. The democratic lights would indeed go out all over much of Europe, and a kind of darkness that followed would be beyond Sir Edward Grey's imagining. boy, you know, Weigel writes so well.
4: He does.
3: And it's just a real warning to us. It's once again, it's this sense of having an accounting for yourself. You know, all we have to do is just take a moment before we jump back into the Romans and see why they didn't account for themselves. But think for ourselves within our own last couple generations, an accounting that was made and the cost that was paid. You think about our own parents and grandparents mm-hmm. and the sacrifice they made in order to defeat Nazism,
4: right.
3: fascism, Japanese militarism. You know, over that period of a couple decades, they came out of the Great Depression, my word, and then they really were the greatest generation.
4: Absolutely.
3: They put themselves on the line, millions and millions, and stood up against these isms, which would have overwhelmed us if we simply had said, oh, whatever. Well,
4: that's what we do now.
3: Yeah. And so I think that's something to keep in mind. But, you know, there's another generation that followed afterwards we don't pay as much attention to. And some of those were the leftovers of the greatest generation. Mm-hmm. And some of them, frankly, were the boomer generation, of which I'm a proud member. And that is that the fact of the matter is that from 1945 to 1991, this is yet another challenge in which we stood up to communism,
4: mm-hmm.
3: Both in the Russian form and in the Asian form, and in the American form, Latin American form. But the fact is that the bondage of Eastern Europe was only broken by 1991, and only broken by, when you think of it, millions of young men and later young women who served, you know, in the German Wehrmacht as they were drafted, or standing side by side with American little teenager GIs and British Tommies and Italians and you can go right down the line, Greeks and Turks and South Vietnamese and South Koreans and Australians and so many others who stood the line against communism until finally communism rotted from the inside out, just as Carol Wojtyła and Ronald Reagan
4: mm-hmm.
3: It predicted it would. But that took an accounting. We had to be willing to pay trillions and trillions of dollars to see this through.
4: Mm-hmm.
3: We had to have countless numbers of lives step forward in order to see this through. So here you have a civilizational accounting of itself. It didn't happen in Rome. There came a point in time when Romans themselves simply said, oh, whatever. You know, and we can see how this happens. Interestingly enough, it happened very subtly during the last days of the Republic and into the Empire itself. I came across an historian who did some research on an organization that was in every town in the Roman Republic. At the time of the Roman Republic, every town, every city had this organization called the Collegia Juvenum.
4: Okay.
3: It means the Youth Guild. And it's literally, it would be an ROTC.
4: Oh, okay.
3: A junior ROTC. Everyone had those. And then he discovered that over a period of a couple generations, fewer and fewer towns had these. So what was happening was the young men who used to join these, and they would, this was in the Res Publica, in the public square, public forum, and they would meet with veterans, and they would exchange stories, and they would drill, and they would prepare, and learn how to, you know, the ways of war.
4: Mm-hmm.
3: As time went on, they simply stopped doing that.
4: Mm-hmm.
3: They stopped joining. And that was because they were not encouraged to join by their own families. And then what happens is that they look around and they begin seeing other things more interesting. The veterans' stories of their great war exploits are no longer of any interest. And instead, they start looking for leadership from wealthy merchants.
4: Mm.
3: Oh, that's, I want to be like, you know, this guy over here. I want to make a lot of money. Landowners. Politicians. And then if you still wanted to have some kind of hero worship, professional athletes. Does this sound familiar? And what happened is then that the Roman system more and more had to be protected by a professional army. And this is not the professional army that we have in the United States. You know, that's an army of patriots. Mm-hmm. These are men and women who are serving to protect their country. Mm-hmm. Ask any one of them. The professionals in the Roman army were semi-Romanized border people. And they were joining this army as a way up, you know, to get to better themselves. And they were controlled themselves by a cadre of centurions. Mm-hmm. And these then themselves were aspiring toward eventually getting into a higher class, an aristocratic class. And they were overseen by a group of aristocrats, generals for the most part. This is a very shaky system. And it certainly, throughout most of the empire, the period of the empire, was not a healthy system for the empire. The empire was bleeding internally because of this professional system. Now, the people, the very same people who did not want to give an account of themselves by actually going out and defending what they had, now found themselves paying taxes mm-hmm. and being oppressed by the very armies that they paid to protect them. Kind of tough.
4: Mm-hmm.
3: There is then, of course, toward the end of the empire, the famous Diocletian reforms to try to clean everything up. He realized he had some real problems on his hands. He realized that the empire was far too large for one individual to be able to control, because the way the system is set up here, that one individual, that emperor, receives legitimacy through military power. Mm-hmm. You know, it might be the Praetorian Guard that put him there, or his own personal army, that is to say the professional Roman army that was following him and conquered everyone else. That's a heck of a way to try to run an empire. Now, there was no clear succession, and so there was constant continual internal war. And so he established then, he broke the entire Roman Empire into four parts, he called prefectures.
4: Okay.
3: And of these then, each of them was ruled over by a vicar. And then they were subdivided into 12 dioceses. And ultimately, the term diocese is going to be lost to the empire, but it's going to be picked up by the Catholic Church.
4: Mm-hmm.
3: Interestingly enough, every diocese includes a major city and then outlying area.
4: Mm-hmm.
3: Rome is its own diocese.
4: Ah.
3: It's always going to be seen as being special.
4: Mm-hmm.
3: The diocese itself is then divided into provinces, and then from there divided into civitates. These are the smaller mm-hmm. cities or administrative centers. And that's the system that's itself going to collapse with the coming of Constantine and his victory at the Mulvian Bridge in 313, and then afterwards his moving the center of the administration over to his own city, Constantinopolis, the city of Constantine or Constantinople, and then the recognition of Christianity as a legitimate religion within the empire, indeed the preferred religion. Diocletian had taken a very different tact.
4: Mm-hmm.
3: He saw Christianity as a destructive element in the Roman Empire.
4: Mm-hmm.
3: Constantine saw Christianity as the one force that would turn people around and make them understand the importance of their own accountability. That argument has gone on for centuries. It might have been too little too late, or he might have been wrong. Edward Gibbons claims he was wrong, that Christianity spelt the end of the Roman Empire, because Christians are nice guys.
4: Mm-hmm.
3: You know, take that for what it's worth. But the fact of the matter is that as Christianity comes up in ascendancy, it's going to be continued to be looked upon as the despised stepchild of the Roman Empire. And there's another despised stepchild also. That's going to be the German barbarians.
4: Mm.
3: They're going to be accepted, but they're never going to be accepted as the preferred children. The preferred children are going to be rich landlords in these great big plantations called the Latifundia, powerful generals within the Romanized army. And then you also have a group of ingenious cultural moguls. These are the entertainment, the Hollywood types mm-hmm. of the Roman Empire. And there, and I came across one fellow in particular who was mentioned in two different books. And I thought, well, this is interesting because one of them is Brian Tierney and the other was Christopher Dawson. And both of them independently glum onto this fellow as saying, this is a representative of what was going on in Rome at the time.
4: Wow.
3: That's something.
4: Uh-huh.
3: He happened to be a senator, but don't let that title elevate his personality. His name is Quintus Aurelius Symmachus.
4: Okay.
3: And he lived around 340 A.D. and he was known for putting on huge displays of grandeur. I mean, big parades. Poetic contests, public games, and these are not like Super Bowl games. These are savage games in which people died. He was an importer of lions and crocodiles from Africa, other exotic animals from wherever you could get them, and also bringing in slaves who would fight to the death for the entertainment of the Roman crowds. Mm. There's an interesting incident that happened when in one of these events, he had arranged a whole series of entertainments, and the culmination of the day would be in which a whole bunch of Saxon German slaves would be brought into the amphitheater and then armed, and they would fight each other until the last man. And then the last man, presumably, would be allowed to live, but mm-hmm. everyone else would be killed. And this was entertainment. This was afternoon entertainment for the Roman crowds. Well, what happened was an hour before the combat, they were all being held down underneath the amphitheater, and the German Saxons decided to make an accounting of themselves. And what they did was they entered into a suicide pact in which one by one they strangled each other until the very last ones, and then the last ones killed each other. And so when they came down for the last part of the entertainment, they were all dead already.
4: They killed themselves.
3: Yeah, they all killed themselves. And what Symmachus found to be so extraordinary was that people would kill themselves. They couldn't understand that rather than what's 1 hour, you know,
4: uh-huh.
3: And but it denied all these people all that entertainment. He couldn't understand that. But here's an interesting thing.
4: Oh my gosh!
3: He not only ran afoul of Saxon German slaves, mm-hmm. he also ran afoul of Saint Ambrose.
4: Oh,
3: and Saint Ambrose had this to say to him. Because Symmachus claimed that he was a pagan, and he claimed that
4: yes,
3: you know that yeah, and you could believe any god you want. It doesn't make any difference. All paths lead to the same deities. All that kind of stuff. Ambrose said this. He said, "What you know not, that we know by the voice of God, and what you seek by fancies, we have found by the very wisdom and truth of God."
4: Mm.
3: What Symmachus didn't understand was that Ambrose was standing on very solid ground, 300 years of Christian martyrs. Mm-hmm. Now, Christian martyrs had a death pact also. The Saxons had a suicide pact.
4: Right.
3: And for the dignity of their own deaths, they did that instead.

0: Those are the ruins, the stones that are ruined, but they have living bits and pieces in them that are going to be reinstilled, and it's going to be Christianity that's going to do that. It's going to Christianize these Roman principles. I think we just have a couple minutes mm-hmm. left, and I'd like to go ahead and talk about some of these stones that are left over that will be brought back to life through through Christianity. Okay.
1: Okay.
0: First of all, there's a big important one is the sense of the polis. Of we get the word politics from that. The sense of the community under an organized leadership. And there's a very strong understanding that this is orderly. It's not random. It's not accident. It's not chaos. It's not anarchy. That human beings can live together. And they live together best if there's one person calling the shots, and this person is divinely ordained to do this, that God gives this man, his family, the authority to rule over the rest of us in order to protect us, in order to help us prosper. Probably the best examples of this all throughout history are going to be the monarchs who turn back for an example, looking at 1 and 2 Samuel. Mm-hmm. They're going to look to King David. Now, David's not perfect, obviously. Right. He's got his faults, but he's God's anointed, and he tries to do the best for his people, and that's the image. And what that's going to do is that's going to be like a Roman ruin there that is going to help to inspire these Germanic chieftains to aspire to something higher, you know, and that's going to be important. Another is a class consciousness, especially among this aristocratic or equites class. They have a distinct lifestyle. The great medievalist Norman Cantor said that it was a class that loved itself as a class. Aristocrats. And then he said, and it's a good insight, he says, they knew things and they knew how to do things. And so here's a whole class of people who do survive the fall of the Roman Empire simply because they're too valuable to get rid of.
1: Right.
0: And every time every civilization has gotten rid of this class, it's been to the detriment. And these basically are, these are the aristocrats, these are the landlords, because in this particular period of time, it's land where production takes place. And these landlords are the keys to production and prosperity and survival. They knew things and they knew how to do things. And as I say, every time you get rid of these people, you end up paying for it.
1: Right.
0: You know, even under the highest ideals of equality, look what's happened in the last couple of years in Zimbabwe. Mm-hmm. With the confiscation of so many farmers of their property, mm-hmm. and simply because it's reverse racism, because they're white farmers left over from the days of Rhodesia or their descendants of those days, and now that property has been confiscated. Those people have not been given compensation for the most part. Many of them have fled the country, and the end result is Zimbabwe, which used to be a net exporter of food, now is in terrible food crisis. Look at what happened with in Cambodia with Khmer Rouge. Mm-hmm. Same thing there. Look what happened in 1917 in Russia with the Russian Revolution and the huge economic catastrophe that followed afterwards. Time after time, the fact of the matter is that this is a class that that is needed because they know things and they know how to do things, and they'll survive. Ultimately, they'll survive, and this will be a class that will be tapped. Later on, we're going to take a look at the background of bishops. Many of the bishops will come from this class, and it's because they know things, and they know how to do things.
1: Make them work.
0: And they're going to be a great organizing force within civilization. You also speak of the Roman way of life, and that's still very much with us today. And very quickly, I'm going to give you five components of this.
1: Okay.
0: Devotion to the family, and the larger family. you know, the extended family. The sense I mentioned before of the res publica, of everyone's responsible

0: for the stuff that's in common. You know, it can be as simple as your doggy duty. When you take your dog for a walk in the park, you know,
1: take care of it.
0: That's right. It could be that small, or it could be as big as serving the entire state in some heroic way. Thirdly, another part of the Roman way of life is to enjoy life. You know, the Romans had wealth, but they did it in such a way to enjoy it. And here you have people going to the extreme. And then on the other hand, you have those others who are able to moderate. But you know, the enjoyment of food, of drink, of luxuries, clothing, vacations. We shouldn't forget that Vesuvius had destroyed, you know, when it destroyed Pompeii, it destroyed one of the big vacation sites of the empire. Health was important, the baths, clubs, all those sorts of things. Education is important as a Roman way of life. That's going to survive in a farm, and then we're going to see how it develops into the early Middle Ages, and again, mainly as a result of the work of the bishops who know things and know how to do things. And then probably one of the greatest contributions that the empire is going to give is that of law. You know, and here it's important because Roman law is not built on force, but it's built on reason. It's built on the idea of natural law. Again, this is not a theoretical or philosophical approach, but it's a very real worldly kind of approach. The concept that the world operates out of rational principles, that these rational principles are self-evident to any intelligent human being, and that the law then is constituted to protect equity. Now, if you can have that, you know, if that can be a bottom line, then the end result is going to be a civilized society and a civilizing society. And these five Roman ways of life then are going to be pulled back together again. And basically it's going to be done by two agencies. One of those is that Catholic Church, and the other is by the Germanic tribe of the Franks, especially under the Carolingians. So that is the Roman ruins in the West.
1: All right. Yeah. Thank you, Father. That was very interesting.
0: Okay.
1: And next week we will begin to look at Byzantine?
0: Yeah, we're going to go over to the east and take a look at the splendors of Byzantium.
1: All right, okay. That sounds good. Shall we close today?
0: Glory be to the Father, to the Son, and to the Holy Spirit.
1: As it was in the beginning, is now, and ever shall be, world without end. Amen. Thank you, Father.
2: Don't forget to pray the rosary.
3: My Joey loves to ask me questions about when I was 7. I think it's so he can be sure that he'll be like me when he's my age. He just wants to check that he's on the right track. Dad, was your favorite color blue? Yes, Joey. Did you play ninjas? Of course, I am one. Did you kill squirrels when you were 7? Like, Joey, you killed a squirrel? Never mind, Dad. One time he stopped me and asked, Dad, how do you remember when you were 7? I don't know, I said. How do you remember yesterday? And he said, I don't remember yesterday. Christian, you have a right to forget about yesterday. You can always start over. And your past mistakes never have to determine your future direction. If you missed that point, you just missed the point of the cross. And St. Paul, who used to hunt down Christians to have them killed, but ended up penning most of the New Testament, wrote, "Anyone in Christ is a new creation. The old is gone." This is Chris Stefanik from RealLifeCatholic.com.
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1: 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Protect them and theirs in the face of the onslaught of evil. Redeem all who have done evil, and may God's mercy be upon them.

0: that forever be praised, blessed, loved, adored, glorified, the most holy, most sacred, most adorable, most mysterious, most ineffable name of God, in heaven, on earth, and in the nether worlds, by all the creatures coming forth from the hands of God, and by the sacred heart of our Lord Jesus Christ, in the most holy sacrament of the altar, fiat.
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3: Good evening and welcome back to The Journey Home program. I'm your host, John Mark Grodi, here on EWTN. And once again, we have this great privilege to come together to hear a story of faith and conversion. We're joined tonight by Father Alan Fan. He's a former Buddhist. We'll hear his story tonight. And he's now a priest of the Diocese of Lincoln, Nebraska. I'm really honored to have him here with us tonight. Father, thanks for being here. Welcome to the show.
4: Thanks so much, John Mark. It's good to be with you.
3: It's good to have you here and to hear both your story, your conversion story coming to Christ in the church, as well as your discernment, your vocation story. Excited to hear all that. Father, you were ordained in 2019?
4: Yep.
3: That's right. Oh, wonderful. Yep. Wonderful. And your pastor at, what's the church you're pastor at?
4: St. Vincent Ferrer in Osceola, a little small town.
3: Awesome. Well, in addition to enjoying your story tonight, we'll be praying for you and your congregation. But thanks again for being here. Let's go back to the beginning. Father, tell us about where this all began.
4: Yeah. So I grew up in a non-Christian family. So my dad was the atheist and my mom was a Buddhist, and I'm the youngest of six, but they're my half siblings. So I got three half brothers, one half sister, and then one adopted brother. Yeah. So all my half siblings come from my mom's side. She was married, but then her husband had died. And then my dad was dating a woman who already had a son, and she died from cancer. Mm-hmm. And then he just took him in, and then my parents met, and then they had me. And so there's kind of a big age gap between the oldest, he's 55 this year, and mm-hmm. I'm 33. So by the time I came around, most of my siblings were out of the house except for my second youngest brother. So
3: they're in Nebraska, or where did you grow up?
4: I was the only one born in Lincoln. Okay. Everybody else was born in Vietnam, or my adopted brother was from California. Mm-hmm. And now, three of us live in Lincoln, two in Texas, and one in Florida.
3: Gotcha.
4: They wanted a warmer weather.
3: Sure. So a non-Christian home, were your family practicing Buddhism?
4: My mom was, Okay. Yeah. And she would take us to the temple. And growing up was kind of confusing for me. I didn't totally understand things. So I just knew, like, hey, we're burning incense mm-hmm. in front of pictures of our deceased family members. And so just like a way to respect them. Mm-hmm. It's just very family oriented.
3: Yeah.
4: And for me as a kid, it was just like, okay, we're remembering who they are and we're praying for them. And that was about all I could understand.
3: Yeah.
4: Part of that too was like there was this market with the temple. And so part of me is a little kid thinking like, oh, we're just going to get groceries like today, you know? So, but yeah.
3: Yeah. Now, I mean, looking back on it now, again, maybe you didn't have the full scope at the time, but again, for most of us, Buddhism, we just think, you know, monks and humming, you know, but it, you know, just a brief sketch, you know, how do Buddhists look at the world and the universe? What does the world look like to them?
4: Yeah. To my understanding, it would be that we're trying to detach ourselves from this world to eliminate the suffering, because all the suffering comes because of our attachment to things. And so throughout of life, it's learning how to detach more and more from all those things so that we get to this point where there is no more the cause for that suffering. Mm-hmm. But then there's this enlightenment that you would get at the very end.
3: Yeah. Mm-hmm. Well, it's interesting. You know, we'll have to come back to that later, because obviously with any of these backgrounds, there's always scraps of truth.
4: Yeah.
3: There's things that we can see. There's a thread there, but you keep tugging on it. There's more that God has for us. So mm-hmm. maybe we'll come back to that.
4: Yeah.
3: But yeah, tell us more about your childhood and your growing up.
4: For sure. And so, you know, it's just funny that the Lord is able to work through anything. And so my parents, though, sent me to a Catholic grade school because my third oldest brother would get in trouble with the cops all the time. And so by the time I came around, they're like, we're going to send this one to the nuns. They're going to keep him in line and no troubles with this one. And at Sacred Heart is where I just learned more about God and just fell in love with this God who loves us so much. And it was still a little confusing because going home, then it's like, well, I have an atheist dad and a Buddhist mom. And then still like learning about God. So it's like, which one is it?
5: Yeah.
4: And anytime my mom would teach us how to pray and through it, I was just still in my head just thinking, I'm just praying to God though, right? Like,
5: well, who would she have said you were praying to?
4: To Buddha.
5: Okay.
4: Yeah. Mm-hmm. And so to me at that age, like, oh, maybe another name for God, but same thing. But then throughout grade school at Sacred Heart in Lincoln was just falling more and more in love with the Lord and just wanted to pray. And that's all I really wanted to do. We went to Mass every single morning as a school and just loved it. And there's points where I asked my teachers, like, hey, can you talk to my parents, like convince them to let me be baptized? And they're like, yeah, we can't really do that. Like, fine, I'll just wait. And yeah, just throughout the years at Sacred Heart, just that love just kept growing, and religion was definitely by far my favorite subject of the day. And yeah, I guess once I graduated from Sacred Heart, I went to public school because my second youngest brother was already there. And so I thought I'll just follow wherever he's going, make it easier for the family. Mm-hmm. And that was when things got tough. I was just completely uprooted from everything Catholic, religious for that matter. Half of my classmates went to the same school and didn't see them ever pray anymore. Mm-hmm. And so it kind of raised a lot of doubts in my heart. Like, did everything I just learned, was it fake? Mm-hmm. And maybe God isn't real. And my freshman year, I had a friend who was sick and I was praying really hard, just asking God for healing. And eventually she died. Mm-hmm. And that just solidified the doubt in my heart more of just like, Lord, I just prayed my heart out for her and you let this happen. So like, are you really there? Are you listening? Do you care? It didn't help that a lot of my best friends at North Star was where I was at, and we're all atheists as well. Mm-hmm. So just hearing them mock people who have faith eventually just influenced me, and it just shaped my mindset too.
5: Right.
4: But then by summertime, my friends from Pius, the Catholic high school in Lincoln, they would call me up and they're like, hey, we're going to go to Totus Tuus. It's a vacation summer camp at our parish. Would you like to come? And I'm like, well, I haven't seen you guys in a whole year. So yeah, let's just go and hang out. And there fell in love with God all over again. The doubts kind of just went away. But that was like on repeat for freshman, sophomore, and junior year.
5: Yeah.
4: And junior year was by far the hardest for me. With my parents, there was a lot of darkness in our family, a lot of brokenness. My dad was struggling a lot with alcohol at the time. And ironically, looking back, it was the night before Easter. So the night of the Easter vigil, he and I got into a pretty big fight, and there was a lot of hostility. And at that moment, he had threatened to take my life. And at that moment, I was like, what kind of God would put me here? What kind of God would want this? What kind of God would allow for this to happen? And I went to bed that night thinking in very colorful words, wouldn't recommend this to anybody, but just cursing at the Lord, saying, I hate you. Yeah. If you don't care for me, then I don't care for you. I quit. I'm done. I don't want to do anything with religion ever again, which obviously God is greater than our own strength. So praise God.
5: Well, like you said, I wouldn't recommend that prayer, but there is something about, you know, at times in our lives, we realize we've been praying, but maybe not sharing really our hearts with the Lord. And sometimes it takes tragedy and real pain to bring it out. Finally, talk real to the Lord.
4: Yeah.
5: I'm sorry.
4: Yeah. And so the next time we had for school after our little spring break, I went to North Star and kind of played the role of Saul. And I found all my Christian friends and just really persecuted them for their faith. I was just very angry, very hurt, felt really betrayed by the Lord.
5: Yeah.
4: And I was like, prove to me God is real, because I think you're just wasting your time. And they, you know, we had this conversation, and at the very end of it, they're like, you know what? You believe in what you believe in. We'll believe in what we believe in. That just fed my pride, my ego of like, yeah, you can't prove to me that he's real. So he's fake. And if you want to waste your life chasing after him, go for it. But it's not for me. And that continued for the rest of my junior year. And I was hoping once summer came that my friends from Pius would leave me alone. But they called me and I was like, oh, I don't want to explain to them my family situation. And so they had asked me, hey, do you want to go to Todos Tuus? And in my head, I'm like, okay, I'll just say yes. I'll go. I'm just going to hang out. I'm not going to pray. I'm not. And so I did. And, you know, the first couple of days we went to mass and, you know, I'm just doing my part of just watching the little ones and I'm just kind of making sure that they're being respectful, but I'm not, my heart was so closed off. I'm like, I'm not here for this. And I don't know why at that moment, but one of the nights for high school night is just confession and adoration. It's all it is. And I knew it was coming and I went anyways. And I remember just sitting in adoration, just saying, God, this is why I hate you. You did all of these things to me and I don't want to believe in you. And like you said earlier, just like the sharing of my heart, of my agony to the Lord. Finally,
5: yeah.
4: I felt like this rush of peace flow through. And at that moment, still wasn't wanting to receive from the Lord. I wanted to be angry. Mm-hmm. And so I kind of just closed my eyes, just try to relive that night of the Easter Vigil. Of like, no, I want to be angry. I want to be angry at my parents. I want to be angry most especially at God. And just kept feeling the peace and the love and the mercy flow through. And just hearing the Lord say, like, have mercy on them. Just pray for them. And still I'm like, no, I don't want to. And eventually I'm like, well, there's nothing in this world that can explain this. I'm actively trying to kill love in my heart. And this call to just have mercy just keeps resonating. And so that moment, I'm like, wow, I think God is real. I think he might be right in front of me. And I think I just messed up. And so I'm like, okay, I need to turn my life around and I need to live out the truth. If God is real, I want to live out the truth. And I don't know what the truth is. And so I just need to figure out what that truth is.
5: Yeah.
4: And for the rest of that summer, I'm like, okay, at least I know I want to be a Christian. I'm going to follow the Lord as a disciple, and kind of just spent all of summer just Googling, like, what about this about any sort of faith? And I'm like, oh, that part didn't make sense to me. And it kept bringing me back to the Catholic Church.
5: Yeah.
4: And I'm like, there has to be something wrong with the Catholic faith. And I try day in and day out. I'm like, all of these things just make sense. You know, like,
5: what was the resistance to the Catholic faith there? What was the source of that?
4: I just, for everything else I was looking at, you know, like any teachings against, for example, Mary, or don't go to confession to a priest, to me, like, those things made sense.
5: Mm-hmm.
4: And so when I looked at the Catholic faith, the Catholic Church, I was like, well, there has to be something wrong with this one too, then. Just because, like, I could find something with other things that just didn't resonate with me. So I was kind of looking for that aha moment with the Catholic Church. And eventually it just led to this frustration in my heart. I'm like, why can't I find anything wrong here? And then I remember just sitting in my room like, oh, maybe this is it then. This is the truth. And I was like, okay, if this is the truth, I want it.
5: Mm-hmm.
4: And then I asked my friends at who were going to Pius. They only live like 3 blocks away from me. And I was like, hey, I think I want to become Catholic. And I'm old enough where I can make my own decisions. What are the steps? And so they're like, hey, we'll get you talking to the priests in the parish. And we'll get you in OCIA, which was RCIA at the time.
5: Mm-hmm.
4: And I was like, okay. And so this was the beginning of my senior year in high school.
5: Yeah.
4: So we go to school. and then go to RCA Monday nights. And at that time, I didn't really tell my parents. I was just like, I don't know how they're going to take it.
5: Right.
4: I'm just going to say, hey, I'm going to go hang out with my friends, which I kind of was, you know, at the time. It's like, hey, I'm hanging out with them, but at RCA, you know?
5: Yeah.
4: And throughout the year, just kind of seeing the transformation in my life of just, as I'm seeking out the truth, I can see a greater peace and a greater joy mm-hmm. and more patience. I was struggling with that, but more growth and patience in my life. Yeah. It just kind of helped me to like, okay, I think I'm on the right path.
5: Yeah. You know, it's interesting because earlier you had such a, you know, openness in your heart towards the truth. And it strikes me that it's almost like another step maybe in the conversion process for some people that we can kind of be open to truth and goodness. You know, like, oh, this is great. I like this. I'm attracted to this, whatever. But there's a point at which I think God in his providence makes us have to wrestle with, well, listen, but the thing is, if this is true, then that can't be true. If this is good, then some things are actually evil. Mm-hmm. Right? There has to be a contrast, which means it's sort of like, it's a little bit of the death of the ego, because it's like, I have to have reality not on my own terms.
4: Yeah.
5: And I have to kind of submit to a truth that, mm-hmm. that draws lines, right? Or like morality draws lines.
4: Yeah. And that totally made sense to me. It was just like, there has to be a way of life out mm-hmm. there, and it has to be greater than how I choose it, mm-hmm. because then it would be just be different.
5: Yeah.
4: And,
5: yeah. But you want to find, I think there's a part of all of us that wants to sort of find a way to keep reality on our own terms,
4: right?
5: Rather than in the end having to submit to God, you know, in humility, mm-hmm. you know, and learn. Mm-hmm. Yeah. Well, so the OCA, or there was still RCA at that point, right? Yeah. Uh-huh. So how was that process?
4: It was great. And it just got me more and more excited. Just kind of like a refresher, obviously growing up in Catholic grade school. I knew some of it, but going into depth with it some more as a teenager was very comforting for me to be like, okay, you know what? This is what I want. Mm-hmm. And, there are things where I didn't realize when I was growing up, but I appreciate even more just the depth to the faith, and it just got me more and more excited. It was a little discouraging a little bit at the time because I was the only one that was young. You know, everybody was probably 30 or 40 years older than me. So I was like, I kind of stick out like a sore thumb, mm-hmm. but you know, I want to give my life to the Lord. So I'm okay with it.
5: Were there any surprises that you encountered in terms of learning about the faith, things that you hadn't known, hadn't encountered that surprised you?
4: Not at the time, no.
5: Just sort of made sense.
4: Yeah. Everything just kept clicking, everything.
5: I know you didn't have a lot of depth in your Buddhist background, but were there any aspects of the church that sort of resonated with some of the things that you had encountered in that experience?
4: I think more of just having a spiritual side to life and not just things about this world.
5: Sure.
4: Helped a lot, and just very family oriented. Mm-hmm. And that's just on a bigger scale now as a Catholic.
5: Well, the sort of the communion of saints. That's definitely seems like to be a notion that is kind of instinctively there in Buddhism. Mm-hmm.
4: Yeah. I just have a huge devotion to a lot of the saints, and I really do just look up to them every single day, just mm-hmm. asking them to intercede for me and my parish and my family. So mm-hmm. it just like feels like I have brothers and sisters, just bigger brothers and sisters.
5: Yeah. You know, so. Well, it also strikes me too with what, you know, your brief sketch that you gave of Buddhism earlier, that another connection is just that, you know, both systems, right, are sort of dealing with this fundamental problem that there are things that you wrestled with as you're growing up, like this desire for happiness, the difficulties that come as a result of attachments, right? Mm-hmm. And what do I do with that, right? Mm-hmm. How do I respond to that? And also the problem of pain, right? Like I've got to respond to this in some way, right? Pain, loss, difficulty. And so every religion, every philosophy is trying to deal with those basic human experiences. And so they answer them differently. And we believe Catholicism has the right answers. Mm-hmm. But the fact that they're both responding to this question.
4: Right. Yeah. Yeah, little glimpses of truth.
5: Yeah, absolutely, right. Mm-hmm. Well, what happened there in RCAA?
4: As I'm still a senior in high school, mm-hmm. I didn't realize at the time people were calling me a Jesus freak at North Star, and I thought it was a compliment. I was like, I am a Jesus freak. Like, thank you, right? Like, I love God. I'm glad that you can notice that. And at the same time, my first semester, my senior year, I noticed that there was this cycle I was in of I'm all in for the Lord. I stay at the school. in this environment, I'm going to fall away. Mm. And so my senior year, I'm like, I don't want this to happen. And so I had talked to the guidance counselor at North Star. I'm like, hey, is there any way I can just graduate early? And they're like, well, you only have one semester or one class left that you're taking this semester. After that, you can graduate. I'm like, okay, perfect. I want to do that. And so I took that last class, graduated in January 2010. And then like 3 days later, started college at Wesleyan in Lincoln. Cool. So, and that was what I needed. Yeah. Because just to get out of that environment. Mm-hmm. And then at Wesleyan, found a good group of Catholics to just really help me in just pursuing the faith and the truth more. Any questions that I might have, I was able to ask them, and we would have Bible studies once a week. So it was just really, really good for my faith, just to, as I'm preparing more and more for formation. And during that time, started feeling a little bit more of the call to the priesthood. And I was like, Lord, one thing at a time. Like, let me be Catholic first. I can't do both at the same time right now. And which is a little alarming, because a lot of people were coming up to me at the time, because I was studying veterinary sciences. I wanted to be a vet. And they're like, you know, we could see you becoming a priest more so than a vet. I'm like, get away from me. I don't want to hear that right now. But I noticed that during my classes at Wesleyan, I'm literally just Googling saints. I'm just looking at the lives of the saints. I'm sketching the saints in class, trying to pay attention at the same time, of course. But my heart was definitely just set more on the Lord.
5: Yeah.
4: And just learning how to pray more.
5: Yeah.
4: You know, and that April 3rd, 2010, got received into the church. And that night I had, you know, months before, I had told my parents, like, hey, I'm old enough. I want to become Catholic. I want to be baptized. And they're like, okay, you can make your decisions. Mm-hmm. And the night of the Easter vigil, I remember my dad coming into my room. He's like, I really don't want you to become Catholic, but I'm not going to stop you if this is what you want to do.
5: Was that from a theological issue, or in terms of being a different faith, or what was the source of that?
4: I think he just wanted me to be like him.
5: Sure.
4: Yeah.
5: I understand.
4: And part of it too, now looking back and understanding where they're coming from, especially when it came to my discernment with my vocation, turning to the church for them was like a betrayal on the family. It was like, I'm abandoning my biological family for the church, and me giving my life over to the church means they're never going to see me again. And it would be equivalent to me saying, like, you're dead to me and I will leave from here on out. And so it was that wrestle with that understanding that that's not what it is.
5: Right. Right. Mm-hmm. Very good. Okay.
4: And then my mom was, she was pretty indifferent. I think, she just went to work that day. She was like, whatever. Mm. So, and then, that night was happiest day of my life. I remember just smiling the whole entire time that my cheeks were hurting. Like, I can't smile anymore, but I want to smile because this is like just so great. And that just really sealed it for me. So
5: baptism, Eucharist, and confirmation all that night.
4: Mm-hmm.
5: Who was your confirmation saint?
4: St. Francis of Assisi. Because love of animals really connected with him with that. But then also just learning about his story of how when he came to faith really resonated with me, of how his dad also persecuted him. And his mom was the one that kind of made it a little bit possible for him to give his life over to the Lord. And I kind of saw that in my own life. I'm like, okay, I think you're going to be my best friend from here on out to really help me through whatever the Lord has in store for us.
5: That's beautiful, Father. Well, that's actually a good, perfect spot to take a little break. Okay. So we'll come back in just a couple minutes and hear the rest of it. Again, stay tuned. We'll be back in just a couple minutes to hear the rest of Father Allen's story. I want to remind you that if you are someone who, like Father Allen, is feeling this attraction, this pull to the Catholic Church, perhaps you have questions, perhaps even considering that causes potential difficulties in your life as you look ahead, we want to be praying with you and for you and accompanying you on that journey. That's what the Coming Home Network is all about. 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But as I said, we'll be back in just a couple minutes to hear the rest of Father's story. Stay tuned.

0: Well, welcome back to the Journey Home program. We're entering the second half of our hour tonight, speaking with Father Alan Phan. He's a former Buddhist and a priest now for the Diocese of Lincoln, Nebraska. And Father, thank you so much for being here tonight and sharing your story. Again, a great testimony so far. We were talking during the break. Just, I think the contrast that so many people identify with of, you know, this attraction toward goodness, truth, and beauty, right, in the mm-hmm. church, but also dealing with what we call an apologetic sometimes, the problem of pain.
1: Yeah.
0: Right? What do I do with pain, with loss, with conflict? Again, we have a desire for happiness in our heart that God put there,
1: mm-hmm.
0: but then, you know, Jesus offers us the way forward. And so praise God that you found your way to the Catholic Church.
1: Yeah.
0: That's where we left off. You just entered the church. So let's pick it back up there. What happened? Mm-hmm. What happened after that?
1: So, definitely was just loving life as a Catholic and, definitely just diving more and more into daily prayer and, still studying veterinary sciences.
0: Yeah.
1: But at that time I had helped on a retreat.
0: Mm-hmm.
1: And during that retreat, I remember, just sitting in the chapel during adoration again, just after going to my first confession.
0: Mm-hmm.
1: And I was like, okay, Lord, I don't know what you want for me in my life. Like, what are you calling me to do? And, I remember just being so caught up in these thoughts, trying to figure it out and kind of gave myself a headache. I'm like, I just don't want to think about this anymore, Lord. Mm-hmm. I just want to like sit in your presence and just enjoy this.
0: Mm-hmm.
1: And, kind of just surrendered to the Lord in that moment. And then just kind of felt the Lord say priesthood. And I was like, oh, okay, like, that was a little too fast, you know, too soon.
0: Mm-hmm.
1: But I'm like, okay, if this really is what you want me to do, I will take it a little bit more seriously in my discernment and prayer.
0: Yeah.
1: And so start praying more about that. And again, more and more people kept telling me, like, we can really see you be more of a priest than a vet. I think you should consider this. And there are times where in life I would even try to find a church where I knew like nobody would be at, just to get away from people, mm-hmm. to not hear this question. I remember going to the shrine out by Crete, just showing to that shrine. I'm like, nobody's going to be there. And I get out there and sure enough, somebody's walking out of the shrine. I'm like, okay, we're going to make this real quick. Hi, how are you doing? I'm going to just go in, get caught up in a conversation. I'm like, okay, well, we're going to go pray now. And they're like, oh, before you go, have you ever thought about becoming a priest? And I'm like, you've got to be kidding me. Like, you know, crossed my mind.
0: Yeah.
1: And so I went to the shrine. I'm like, okay, I think you made it obvious enough. I need to take this more seriously.
0: Yeah.
1: And so I was like, okay, maybe, I'll just take this more seriously in my heart.
0: Mm-hmm.
1: And, thought about praying a novena to St. Francis of Assisi,
0: mm-hmm.
1: My favorite saint again. And it's like, maybe I'll just tell my parents then at the very end of the novena, which at that time I thought it was really brilliant, thinking, okay, his feast day is on a Sunday that year.
0: Yep.
1: I'm just going to tell my parents that I'm going to go to the seminary. And, it's a Sunday. So then I'll just leave for mass and then I won't come back home until they're in bed, you know, thinking I was brilliant. And, I got my friends at the Newman Center. I was involved with the Newman Center at that time.
0: Mm-hmm.
1: And, we all prayed the novena together just for the grace for my parents mm-hmm. to be able to receive,
0: which for those who don't know, novena is
1: a 9-day prayer asking for a specific grace.
0: Yeah.
1: And it could be to our Lord, it could be to any of the saints, and I just chose St. Francis of Assisi. And so we met every single night for 9 days straight, just asking for the grace for my parents.
0: Mm-hmm.
1: And that morning was panicking in my room. I was like, I don't know how this is going to work, but also I'm looking at the time, like, time's ticking. I really need to tell them so I can get to Mass. And so I go up the stairs, and I'm like, whoever I see first, I'll tell. Hope it's mom. It'll be way easier. But then I see dad. I'm like, all right, here we go. So I'm like, hey, dad, I have something I want to tell you. And he's just looking outside the window. He's like, what is it? And I'm like, well, I don't want to be a vet anymore. I actually want to be a priest. And, I think next year I'm going to go to the seminary. And I could see his body just tense up. And I'm like, oh, here we go. Brace for impact. And he turns around and he just starts yelling. He's like, no, like, as long as you live under my roof, you're going to do as long, whatever I want. I don't care what you want. You're going to do as I say. And my mom hears all this yelling. She comes out and she's like, it's only 9 o'clock in the morning. Why are you guys yelling? And he's like, your son wants to be a priest because you let him go to mass. You let him become Catholic. You let him go to Bible studies. You let him hang out with his friends. And so my mom looks at me and she's like, you're not going out anymore. If you're not at school or at work, you're not with your friends anymore. You're not going to mass. You're not going to Bible studies anymore. And in that moment, in my heart, I'm like, how am I going to get to mass? Like, I don't know what to do. And so I was just like, yep, okay, whatever you say, sure. And they kind of stopped the yelling. And by the grace of God, just kind of walked out the front door and just went to mass. Mm-hmm. And a great, great friend of mine, Father Ben Holdren, he was an assistant vocation director at the time. And he knew I was going to tell my parents that morning. And so I had talked to him after mass at the Newman Center. I'm like, hey, can we talk? Mm-hmm. And he's like, I figured you would want to.
0: Yeah.
1: And so he kind of blocked out schedule. And I told him everything that had happened. And he told me this bit of advice that has resonated with me since. And he's like, well, before you can take care of anybody else's soul, you have to take care of your soul first. I'm like, total sense, Father. Perfect. Apply that to my life. Tell me what am I supposed to do? And he's like, well, it sounds like then you're going to have to move out. Mm. I'm like, well, Father, I'm only 17. So like, if they know I'm going to try to move out, they're not going to let it happen. So what am I supposed to do then? And he's like, well, sounds like you're going to have to move out when they're not home. And I'm like, you're making it worse. Give you for like the solution. You're making it worse. Like, okay. All right. So at that moment, I'm like, okay, Lord, I am your son. If this is what you want for me, you're going to make it happen. And I will wait for this to happen. Let me know then when I need to move out. Hopefully within this next week, because next week is fall break and we were going to drive all the way down to Texas to visit my siblings. And I'm like, that's like a 17-hour drive of them probably yelling at me. And I just don't want to deal with that. Mm-hmm. But your will be done. Hopefully your will is also within a week. And 3 days later, all my professors canceled class. One was sick. One had to take their kids to the doctor. One said, I don't feel like having class. Classes are canceled. And I'm like, all right, well, you definitely answered my prayers.
0: Schedule, yeah.
1: And I think this is it. So I called my friends and I was like, hey, I think the time is now. And I had packed as much as I could. I wanted to follow the spirit of St. Francis and just take things that I paid with my own money. And whatever wasn't mine, I was just going to leave behind. So I left behind like my phone and stuff like that just because I wasn't paying for the bills. And so I just took enough clothes and some of my religious stuff, like my rosaries, my Bibles.
0: Yeah.
1: And then I wrote a note for my parents and I left it on their bed saying, Dear Mom and Dad, I'm moving out not because I hate you, but because I love you and I know I need to do this. I know you don't understand right now, but I promise I will come back when I know that anger isn't clouding your judgment anymore. But just know that until then, I'm praying for you every single day. Love your son, Alan. Mm. And then just left.
0: Wow.
1: And was one of the hardest thing to do.
0: Yeah.
1: But at the same time, just felt like this interior freedom. Like, this is what the Lord wants me to do though. And at that point was just like, okay, Lord, I don't know where to live now. Like, here we go. And, so I just stayed with friends like every other week, just rotating from place to place because didn't want to overstay.
0: Yeah.
1: And, just kind of bounced from place to place. And throughout this whole time, I prayed with scripture and I just opened the Bible and went to Luke chapter 12, mm-hmm. verses 22 to 34. And it was just the whole entire setting is do not be anxious. And I was like, perfect. This is what I need to read right now. And the whole passage, you know, Jesus saying, do not worry about what you are to eat, to wear, to drink. Your heavenly Father will take care of you. And so at that moment, I'm like, okay, Lord, again, I'm your son. So if this is what you want for me, I'll wait for you to take care of me. Like, I don't know what I'm supposed to eat. I'm a little, you know, I don't want to ask for help at that point. I was just afraid to ask, just too prideful to ask for help. And so I kind of lived off of animal crackers and popcorn and like the Newman Center, you know, we have community nights and some of the nights they have excess food. And I was like, hey, you're not going to throw that away. Right? Like, I will take that. And so kind of just rationed off of popcorn and animal crackers throughout the week. And I'll be like, Lord, I'm hungry. I'm your son. But again, whenever you want to feed me, I'll let you take care of it. And then sure enough, people would ask me like, hey, can we treat you out for food and can we have you over? And so I was like, thank you, Lord. And then eventually my friends were like, hey, we need to get you a phone because we have no idea where you're ever at and we're just concerned for you. And so I was like, okay, perfect. And, very beautiful. They gave me like a pay as you go phone. By the time like, okay, Lord, I don't know how I'm supposed to pay for this. But again, you're going to take care of this. And, people started hearing about my story, throughout the country and, started sending me like gift cards and money. And like my friend, he was cleaning out his closet. He found like $100 bill. He's like, I don't know how this got in my coat closet. But I figured you would need this more. And I was like, thanks so much, Jim. Like, do you have anything else you need to clean? You know, like, again, it was just reaffirming to me, like, the Lord is calling me on this path and he's taking care of every single thing. And I will just keep on doing this. And eventually, I called home. I was like 3 months later and I was like, I was just wondering, like, could I come home? And they're like, oh yeah, absolutely. We would love to have you back. And so I had my best friend, drive me and they welcomed us with a steak dinner. And I was like, I think we're going to be good. they said to me at that moment, they're like, we don't understand why you want this.
0: Yeah.
1: But if this is what makes you happy, we want you to be happy and we'll support you in this. Oh, and so I was like, wow. Praise God, right? Mm-hmm. Like, this is it. And then they're like, whenever you want to stay home, like, you're more than welcome to stay here too. I was like, perfect. And so every once in a while on breaks, I would come home. Mm-hmm. And then 1 year later, enter the seminary. And I remember my dad saying, if you ever want to visit me, you got to come home. And when I remember hearing those words, I'm like, yeah, we'll see. Like, the Holy Spirit's going to be cooking something up. I know it. So yeah, you cling to those words, but I know it's not going to be real.
0: Yeah.
1: And they came and visited every single visitor Sunday. We have visitor Sunday once a month and they came every single time. And for 3 years at St. Greg's in Seward. Mm-hmm. And during that time, I just saw faith in them grow more and more. Whenever I come home for break, I would ask them, like, hey, it's Sunday. I'm going to go to Mass if you want to come with. And at first they're like, no, we don't want to. And it eventually became like, yeah, let's go. And then eventually it was like, hey, Mom, Dad, I'm going to go to Mass. It's Sunday. What are you guys going to do today? They're like, well, it's Sunday. Obviously, we're going to go to Mass. Perfect. You know, like, good. That's what I wanted to hear. Aww. And so just started to see their faith just blossom more and more and more as the years went. And fast forward, got ordained in 2019.
0: Wow.
1: And it was amazing to see my mom become an evangelist in the way that she could. She was telling all my siblings, like, you got to go to Mass. Like, you have to go to Mass before ordination so you know what it looks like. Mm-hmm. And I'm like, you go, Mom. Like, I'm going to take a step back and let you do all this. They all came to my ordination Mass, and I know a lot of my siblings were like, that was beautiful. Mm-hmm. And we felt something in our heart and we just don't know what that was. And I'm like, that was God. You know, that was grace. At that point, I had gone through a lot of like health problems. I just felt on a daily basis, just pain, and kind of just wrote it off like, whatever, everybody's feeling this. But there was one point where I was like, this can't be normal, right? Like, I've went to the ER before. I went to doctors and they're like, you're young. Everything looks normal on our scans. And I was like, well, something has to be wrong. Mm-hmm. And so, a couple months later, after I was ordained, I was in Seward at the time, and I went to a doctor and I was like, can we just do a colonoscopy? And he kind of just gave me a look like, why? Like, I just want to know if something is wrong. Mm-hmm. And because I go to these doctors and nobody's giving me an answer. And he's like, sure, but I'm going to tell you that probably won't be anything. I'm like, okay, as long as you just do it. Mm-hmm. And so he's like, okay. And so, looking back, I did the colonoscopy on September 25th, mm-hmm. which is significant to me because that's the day that the Novena to St. Francis begins. And I pray the Novena every single year on starting September 25th. Mm-hmm. And I remember sitting in the sitting room afterwards, waiting for the results. And I'm just continuing praying my rosary. Yeah. And I just felt the presence of Our Lady and St. Francis in the room telling me, like, don't freak out. Don't freak out. You're going to be okay. And the number three kind of kept coming up in my prayer and in my heart. And I'm like, I don't know what this is all about, but I'm just going to keep praying my rosary. Mm-hmm. And then my doctor comes in and immediately just sinks to his knees. And he's like, I am so sorry. And I was like, where is this going? Mm-hmm. And he's like, I've done hundreds of colonoscopies before, mm-hmm. and I know cancer when I see it. And this is it. Mm-hmm. And I was like, okay. Yeah. We're gonna be okay. And he's like, did you hear me? I'm like, we're gonna be fine. Right. Because of my experience with Our Lady and St. Francis, like, they reassured me that this is gonna be fine. And so I'm gonna hold out on that faith and that hope. And so, but he's like, well, we'll wait, for the biopsy to come back to confirm everything. Yeah. And so the biopsy came back on October 1st, which is St. Teresa's feast day, which is one of my favorites. Mm-hmm. And he's like, yep, it's stage 3 cancer and colorectal cancer, mm-hmm. and found out that it was from a genetic mutation. Mm-hmm. Ironically enough, it's the initials of my name. It's Father Alan Fan, FAP. And so it causes polyps to form while suppressing the immune system from attacking the polyps. Mm-hmm. And so, he's like, okay, we know how to treat this and we'll just get the treatment going. And so, after he had told me, I was like, okay, Lord, how in the world am I going to tell my parents? Like, I already broke their hearts once before, and I don't know, like, this is going to be really hard. Yeah. And so I'm just praying, like, Lord, you gotta give them the grace to receive these news too. And so I went home and, told my parents, like, you're going to want to sit down for this one. And they sat down and I'm like, okay, there's no easy way to say it. So I'm just going to go out and just say it. Went to the doctor and they say I have cancer, but it's the most treatable cancer that if you're going to have one. And, my mom, she worries all the time. And so I was really concerned for how she was going to receive the news. Sure. And the first thing that came out of her mouth, which I was not expecting, she's like, we have to go to Mass every Sunday now. And I was like, what? I was not expecting that. Like, yeah, like, let's do that. Like, let's just keep praying as a family. Cause again, I was in Seward at the time. And so it's just, a 30-minute drive for them to come to Seward. And, they came to Mass every single Sunday. And so that was in October. And by December, my mom sent me a text like, hey, I want to become Catholic. And I'm like, wow. Am I reading this right? Praise like, God. Am I dreaming? And I was like, whoa, my gosh, like, I've been praying for this ever since college. I never thought I would live to see the day. Mm-hmm. And, I'm like, yes, perfect. Praise God. This is beautiful. And, let's start talking to the priest at our home parish at Sacred Heart. And, just speed you up, you know? Mm-hmm. And then we go into 2020 and, you know, unfortunately that's when COVID break out.
0: Sure.
1: And, so I was like, I don't know how this is going to impact when my mom is going to be received into the church, which kind of became a gift because then, everybody that year who's going to be received into the church had to kind of pick their own Sundays. Mm-hmm. And so, we got to pick our own Sunday. And we chose Divine Mercy Sunday at 3 p.m. and we live streamed it because all my friends, we've been praying for this moment. And, I got to baptize, confirm and give my mom her very first Holy Communion. And I was just like, am I dreaming right now? Like, oh my gosh.
0: Wow.
1: And it was just so, so incredible.
0: Yeah.
1: And I remember after the mass, we went out into the baptistry for a picture. And there's this massive picture of the Divine Mercy image there of Jesus. And we took a picture and my mom comes over. She's like, "Don't worry, Dad will follow soon." And I'm like, "I don't know what you just received, but I know you're praying 4 rosaries a day. So I'm not going to argue with you." And so I'm like, "Yeah, like Dad will follow soon. Dad will follow soon." And so we've just been praying, for my dad and praise God that, now and I'm in remission, you know, like treatment and had surgery. Mm-hmm. That was all great. And it has been something that, just always caught my attention. It's just the problem of pain, you know, the suffering that ironically enough too, in seminary, my master's thesis was on the gift of suffering, not to ever think that the Lord would invite me a little bit more intimately into this, but, to be able to see the fruit of the cross that I was invited to of cancer, one of just bringing not only my mom into the church, but now my dad, he believes in God and we've never been so close as a family. It's been amazing. My siblings have a desire for baptism and, just the way to, I've been able to walk with people, whether they're Catholic or not, they'll know, they've heard that I've had cancer in the town that I'm at. Mm-hmm. And they're like, "Hey, can we just come and talk with you?" Yeah. I'm like, "Absolutely. I'm more than happy to just be with you in your journey, you know?" And, just to be able to see the fruit that God can bring through such a tree to me is like, yeah, the glory that comes afterwards totally, outweighs the pain. It's not always easy, of course. Even now, in remission, I did have like a lot of struggles, even in, as a priest of just like, Lord, like it's my first year, as a priest, for example, I'm meant to take care of my people and they're the ones taking care of me. So like, what is going on here? Like, did I make the wrong discernment somehow along the way? And there's a lot of times too of, just sitting in still some sort of daily discomfort

0: 5 minutes left here. But yeah, just covered some amazing territory in your story. So that was your first year as a priest. You've been at three parishes now, and where are you at now?
1: I'm at St. Vincent Ferrer in Osceola, and then that's also right. A mission parish, St. Mary's in Pelsno.
0: Very good. Out in the country field. And you're pastor there now.
1: Yep.
0: Wonderful. Okay, mm-hmm. So we're praying for you and for your congregation. Yeah, we just have about 5 minutes left, and so I have so many things I'd love to go back and talk about, but one thing that stuck in my mind, I wanted to go back and talk about it. When you came into the church, you mentioned, you were overjoyed, and you mentioned that you were continuing to go deeper in prayer. I wanted to circle back and just ask, like, what did your prayer life look like? And the reason I ask that is because sometimes that just kind of, that's implied in these stories that we're praying.
1: Yeah.
0: But, sometimes people don't actually know what that looks like. What did your prayer life look like?
1: Yeah. It was just seeking out the Lord. Like, Lord, how mm-hmm. can I be with you more? And mm-hmm. how also, more importantly, are you with me every mm-hmm. single day? Mm-hmm. Because I only come to you because you're inviting me. Mm-hmm. So like, how are you there to begin with, and how you're present, in every single moment, all the good and the bad and everything in between. And, Lord, just teach me how to open my heart to see how you are at work. Mm-hmm. How should I respond? Just how do I keep on loving you some more? Does that answer your question?
0: Yeah. And I was even thinking, like, practically, I mean, in other words, were you getting up in the morning and praying?
1: Oh, yeah.
0: In other words, was it because again, what I think sometimes part of their journey is recognizing sometimes I just kind of go to God when I feel like it.
1: Yeah.
0: But to really be open to God speaking to us, especially if we're discerning big things like mm-hmm. a vocation, we have to show up faithfully.
1: Yeah.
0: Right. And so that's why I always wonder about sometimes people just need to hear that. Well, I love the line the catechism says, if we're to learn to pray at all times without ceasing, as it says in scripture.
1: Yeah.
0: We have to pray at specific times, consciously willing it, right? It has to be, we say it's a priority. It actually has to show up in our schedule. It has to show up as something that, mm-hmm. you know, that we're committed to. And so I was thinking about that just because you had this time where God is speaking to you.
1: Yeah.
0: And it's like sometimes the people question, why doesn't God speak to me? Well, do you show up regularly mm-hmm. to listen? Mm-hmm. Right. And so I just was curious about that.
1: Yeah. So anytime I would walk from class to class, I would be praying. Mm-hmm. Sometimes even in class, if it was boring, I'm like, well, I could sulk or I could be praying. But also when I didn't have a place to go home to yet, mm-hmm. I would just go to the Newman Center. Mm-hmm. And oftentimes that also entailed praying 3 hours straight in the chapel. It's just like, well, adoration's here. Mm-hmm. No better place to be, no other place to be.
0: Yeah.
1: So I'm just going to be here and just spend time with the Lord.
0: I say with a couple minutes we have left, if you could give advice, I guess, especially if there's young people out there who are maybe discerning where God's calling them in terms of their faith, mm-hmm. you know, maybe again, wherever their background is, but also maybe discerning a vocation and they don't know where to start. Mm. What would your advice be to them to start this journey of prayer and this journey of discernment?
1: Yeah. I'd say, especially with the youth, seek out the community, find a Newman Center or a Catholic group.
0: Yeah.
1: Whether you're Catholic or not, they will always want to welcome you. They want to walk with you. Mm-hmm. Just know that you don't have to go through anything alone. That's not how we were created. Mm-hmm. And so just be able to go with total openness, just ask questions. More often than not, they're asking the same questions too. Yeah. So, and that can just help a lot with, learning more. And then just the encouragement to be able to keep going forward.
0: Awesome. Awesome. Yeah. That was one of the points I wanted to circle back on because again, your story, it comes up just the power of community, mm-hmm. right? Who you spend your time with, you know, mm-hmm. and I was thinking like, you know, on the one hand, you could write that off, you know, your experiences of kind of being hot and cold, you know, depending on who you're with, we could write that off as just peer pressure. But I think it's deeper than that. It's that which group of people help us to be truly who we are. In other words, mm-hmm. what I truly believe, what I truly love, there are certain groups of people that begin to draw me away from that and forget that. Mm-hmm. And there are other people that help me kind of lean back into, no. I've had this experience. I know that God is real. I know that I desire faith, hope, and charity. Right. Yeah. And so who are the people that bring that out of me?
1: Absolutely. Yeah. Those who are going to watch out for your soul.
0: Yeah.
1: You know.
0: Yeah. Mm-hmm. All right, Father. Well, thank you so much for sharing your story. Would you mind giving us a brief blessing before we head out here?
1: Yeah,
0: thank
1: absolutely. You, the Lord be with you.
0: And with your spirit.
1: And through the intercession of St. Vincent Ferrer, Our Lady of Częstochowa, St. Joseph, your guardian angel, St. Francis of Assisi, may the blessing of Almighty God, the Father and the Son, and the Holy Spirit come down on you and remain with you forever. Amen.
0: Amen. All right. Thank you.

0: so much, Father, so much, for your story, and we'll be praying for you and for your congregation on the journey. And thank you for being here for this episode of the Journey Home program. I pray that Father Allen's story is an inspiration to you. You're in such great reminders today about the power of community, about listening to those deep desires that God's put in our hearts for hope, for happiness, for fulfillment, but to not give up on those, right? Not to settle for anything less than seeking Him in His fullness, because God has called us to beatitude, called us to happiness, but only He can fulfill that. So friends, let's continue the journey today. Let's pray for each other as we continue that journey. And in the meantime, we'll be back again next week with another story. God bless you.
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4: Day by day, they pray for you, for the church, for the country, and for the world. This is the mission of the cloistered Poor Clare nuns, following in the footsteps of St. Clare of Assisi, continuing in the church the mission of Mary. To St. Clare and her sisters, no intention was too small, no suffering too great, to bring to the God who called them. To request the prayers of the Poor Clare sisters, or to learn more about their vocation as enclosed contemplative nuns, we invite you to contact the Poor Clare Monastery of Our Lady of Mercy, 300 North 60th Street, Belleville, Illinois, 62223, or call 618-235-4407.
5: Today is the feast day of St. Emilianus, who was a martyr, and St. Camillus. Born in northern Italy in 1550, his father was an officer and away most of his life. His mother, who was 50 years old when Camillus was born, died when he was still a child. As he grew up, Camillus was moody and prone to outbursts. Too much for anyone in the family to handle, he was allowed to join the Venetian army at 16 and went to war against the Turks. During one battle, his leg was seriously wounded and he never fully recovered. In addition, Camillus developed a serious problem with gambling and lost everything he ever had. Desperate to earn a living, he found work at a Capuchin friary, and it was there he had a conversion of heart. Camillus tried to enter the novitiate, but because of his leg wound, he was denied. He went to a hospital in Rome for treatment, but while there also began to look after other patients and was such an effective caregiver, he eventually was made superintendent. A friend, St. Philip Neri, encouraged Camillus to try again to become a priest. At last, he was accepted and ordained at the age of 34. He decided to start a new order, which came to be called the Camillians. Camillus was an innovator, dedicated to caring for the sick. He was also concerned about the cleanliness and order of his hospital. He and his men were the first to take field ambulances into war to treat the wounded, wearing large red crosses on their cassocks, which they still wear today. They were also fearless in attending to the victims of the plague. Pope Gregory XV based this new order in Rome. During the plague there, it is said Camillus performed miraculous healings and the Camillians were credited with bringing an end to the plague. Throughout his life, Camillus suffered greatly from his leg wound. When he reached the point where he could no longer walk to see his patients, he crawled. When he died in 1614, he was widely referred to as the Saint of Rome. Saint Camillus, please pray for us. I'm meteorologist Mike Roberts for Covenant Network. Have a blessed day.
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0: that forever be praised, blessed, loved, adored, glorified, the most holy, most sacred, most adorable, most mysterious, most ineffable name of God, in heaven, on earth, and in the nether worlds, by all the creatures coming forth from the hands of God, and by the sacred heart of our Lord Jesus Christ, in the most holy sacrament of the altar, fiat.
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2: Chaplet of Divine Mercy. Our Father, who art in heaven, hallowed be thy name. Thy kingdom come, thy will be done, on earth as it is in heaven.
3: Give us this day our daily bread, and forgive us our trespasses, as we forgive those who trespass against us. And lead us not into temptation, but deliver us from evil. Amen.
2: Hail Mary, full of grace, the Lord is with you. Blessed are you among women, and blessed is the fruit of your womb, Jesus.
3: Holy Mary, Mother of God, pray for us sinners now and at the hour of our death. Amen.
2: I believe in God, the Father Almighty, creator of heaven and earth. I believe in Jesus Christ, his only Son, our Lord. He was conceived by the power of the Holy Spirit and born of the Virgin Mary. He suffered under Pontius Pilate, was crucified, died, and was buried. He descended to the dead. On the third day, he rose again. He ascended into heaven and is seated at the right hand of the Father. He will come again to judge the living and the dead.
3: I believe in the Holy Spirit, the Holy Catholic Church, the communion of saints, the forgiveness of sins, the resurrection of the body, and life everlasting. Amen.
2: Eternal Father, I offer you the body and blood, soul and divinity of your dearly beloved Son, our Lord Jesus Christ, in atonement for our sins and those of the whole world. For the sake of his sorrowful passion,
3: have mercy on us and on the whole world.
2: For the sake of his sorrowful passion,
3: have mercy on us and on the whole world.
2: For the sake of his sorrowful passion,
3: have mercy on us and on the whole world.
2: For the sake of his sorrowful passion,
3: have mercy on us and on the whole world.
2: For the sake of his sorrowful passion,
3: have mercy on us and on the whole world.
2: For the sake of his sorrowful passion,
3: have mercy on us and on the whole world.
2: For the sake of his sorrowful passion,
3: have mercy on us and on the whole world.
2: For the sake of his sorrowful passion,
3: have mercy on us and on the whole world.
2: For the sake of his sorrowful passion,
3: have mercy on us and on the whole world.
2: For the sake of his sorrowful passion,
3: have mercy on us and on the whole world.
2: Eternal Father, I offer you the body and blood, soul and divinity of your dearly beloved Son, our Lord Jesus Christ, in atonement for our sins and those of the whole world. For the sake of his sorrowful passion,
3: have mercy on us and on the whole world.
2: For the sake of his sorrowful passion,
3: have mercy on us and on the whole world.
2: For the sake of his sorrowful passion,
3: have mercy on us and on the whole world.
2: For the sake of his sorrowful passion,
3: have mercy on us and on the whole world.
2: For the sake of his sorrowful passion,
3: have mercy on us and on the whole world.
2: For the sake of his sorrowful passion,
3: have mercy on us and on the whole world.
2: For the sake of his sorrowful passion,
3: have mercy on us and on the whole world.
2: For the sake of his sorrowful passion,
3: have mercy on us and on the whole world.
2: For the sake of his sorrowful passion,
3: have mercy on us and on the whole world.
2: For the sake of his sorrowful passion,
3: have mercy on us and on the whole world.
2: Eternal Father, I offer you the body and blood, soul and divinity of your dearly beloved Son, our Lord Jesus Christ, in atonement for our sins and those of the whole world. For the sake of his sorrowful passion,
3: have mercy on us and on the whole world.
2: For the sake of his sorrowful passion,
3: have mercy on us and on the whole world.
2: For the sake of his sorrowful passion,
3: have mercy on us and on the whole world.
2: For the sake of his sorrowful passion,
3: have mercy on us and on the whole world.
2: For the sake of his sorrowful passion,
3: have mercy on us and on the whole world.
2: For the sake of his sorrowful passion,
3: have mercy on us and on the whole world.
2: for the sake of his sorrowful passion,
3: have mercy on us and on the whole world.
2: For the sake of his sorrowful passion,
3: have mercy on us and on the whole world.
2: For the sake of his sorrowful passion,
3: have mercy on us and on the whole world.
2: For the sake of his sorrowful passion,
3: have mercy on us and on the whole world.
2: Eternal Father, I offer you the body and blood, soul and divinity of your dearly beloved Son, our Lord Jesus Christ, in atonement for our sins and those of the whole world. For the sake of his sorrowful passion,
3: have mercy on us and on the whole world.
2: For the sake of his sorrowful passion,
3: have mercy on us and on the whole world.
2: For the sake of his sorrowful passion,
3: have mercy on us and on the whole world.
2: For the sake of his sorrowful passion,
3: have mercy on us and on the whole world.
2: For the sake of his sorrowful passion,
3: have mercy on us and on the whole world.
2: For the sake of his sorrowful passion,
3: have mercy on us and on the whole world.
2: For the sake of his sorrowful passion,
3: have mercy on us and on the whole world.
2: For the sake of his sorrowful passion,
3: have mercy on us and on the whole world.
2: For the sake of his sorrowful passion,
3: have mercy on us and on the whole world.
2: For the sake of his sorrowful passion,
3: have mercy on us and on the whole world.
2: Eternal Father, I offer you the body and blood, soul and divinity of your dearly beloved Son, our Lord Jesus Christ, in atonement for our sins and those of the whole world. For the sake of his sorrowful passion,
3: have mercy on us and on the whole world.
2: For the sake of his sorrowful passion,
3: have mercy on us and on the whole world.
2: For the sake of his sorrowful passion,
3: have mercy on us and on the whole world.
2: For the sake of his sorrowful passion,
3: have mercy on us and on the whole world.
2: For the sake of his sorrowful passion,
3: have mercy on us and on the whole world.
2: For the sake of his sorrowful passion,
3: have mercy on us and on the whole world.
2: For the sake of his sorrowful passion,
3: have mercy on us and on the whole world.
2: For the sake of his sorrowful passion,
3: have mercy on us and on the whole world.
2: For the sake of his sorrowful passion,
3: have mercy on us and on the whole world.
2: For the sake of his sorrowful passion,
3: have mercy on us and on the whole world.
2: Holy God, Holy Mighty One, Holy Immortal One, have mercy on us and on the whole world. Holy God, Holy Mighty One, Holy Immortal One, have mercy on us and on the whole world. Holy God, Holy Mighty One, Holy Immortal One, have mercy on us and on the whole world. Jesus, I trust

0: Welcome to St. Joseph Chapel at Kendrick Lennon Seminary. My name is Father Paul Hazing. I'm President Rector here. Please join us as we pray the mysteries of the Rosary. Pray in the name of the Father, and of the Son, and of the Holy Spirit. Amen. I believe in God, the Father, the Almighty, the Creator of heaven and earth, and in Jesus Christ, His only Son, our Lord, who was conceived by the Holy Spirit, born of the Virgin Mary, suffered under Pontius Pilate, was crucified, died, and was buried. He ascended into hell, and the third day he rose again, and ascended into heaven, and is seated at the right hand of the Father Almighty. From thence he shall come to judge the living and the dead.
1: I believe in the Holy Spirit, the Holy Catholic Church, the communion of saints, the forgiveness of sins, the resurrection of the body, and life everlasting.
0: For the intentions of our Holy Father, our Father who art in heaven, hallowed be thy name. Thy kingdom come, thy will be done on earth as it is in heaven.
1: Give us this day our daily bread, and forgive us our trespasses, as we forgive those who trespass against us. And lead us not into temptation, but deliver us from evil.
0: For the increase of the virtue of faith. Hail Mary, full of grace, the Lord is with thee. Blessed art thou among women, and blessed is the fruit of thy womb, Jesus.
1: Holy Mary, Mother of God, pray for us sinners now and at the hour of our death. Amen.
0: For the increase of the virtue of hope. Hail Mary, full of grace, the Lord is with thee. Blessed art thou among women, and blessed is the fruit of thy womb, Jesus.
1: Holy Mary, Mother of God, pray for us sinners now and at the hour of our death. Amen.
0: For the increase of the virtue of love. Hail Mary, full of grace, the Lord is with thee. Blessed art thou among women, and blessed is the fruit of thy womb, Jesus.
1: Holy Mary, Mother of God, pray for us sinners, now and at the hour of our death. Amen.
0: Glory be to the Father, and to the Son, and to the Holy Spirit.
1: As it was in the beginning, is now, and ever shall be, world without end. Amen.
2: The first joyful mystery, the Annunciation. The fruit of the mystery is humility.
0: Our Father who art in heaven, hallowed be thy name. Thy kingdom come, thy will be done on earth as it is in heaven.
1: Give us this day our daily bread, and forgive us our trespasses, as we forgive those who trespass against us. And lead us not into temptation, but deliver us from evil.
0: Hail Mary, full of grace, the Lord is with thee. Blessed art thou among women, and blessed is the fruit of thy womb, Jesus.
1: Holy Mary, Mother of God, pray for us sinners, now and at the hour of our death. Amen.
0: Hail Mary, full of grace, the Lord is with thee. Blessed art thou among women, and blessed is the fruit of thy womb, Jesus.
1: Holy Mary, Mother of God, pray for us sinners now and at the hour of our death. Amen.
0: Hail Mary, full of grace, the Lord is with thee. Blessed art thou among women, and blessed is the fruit of thy womb, Jesus.
1: Holy Mary, Mother of God, pray for us sinners now and at the hour of our death. Amen.
0: Hail Mary, full of grace, the Lord is with thee. Blessed art thou among women, and blessed is the fruit of thy womb, Jesus.
1: Holy Mary, Mother of God, pray for us sinners now and at the hour of our death. Amen.
0: Hail Mary, full of grace, the Lord is with thee. Blessed art thou among women, and blessed is the fruit of thy womb, Jesus.
1: Holy Mary, Mother of God, pray for us sinners now and at the hour of our death. Amen.
0: Hail Mary, full of grace, the Lord is with thee. Blessed art thou among women, and blessed is the fruit of thy womb, Jesus.
1: Holy Mary, Mother of God, pray for us sinners now and at the hour of our death. Amen.
0: Hail Mary, full of grace, the Lord is with thee. Blessed art thou among women, and blessed is the fruit of thy womb, Jesus.
1: Holy Mary, Mother of God, pray for us sinners now and at the hour of our death. Amen.
0: Hail Mary, full of grace, the Lord is with thee. Blessed art thou among women, and blessed is the fruit of thy womb, Jesus.
1: Holy Mary, Mother of God, pray for us sinners now and at the hour of our death. Amen.
0: Hail Mary, full of grace, the Lord is with thee. Blessed art thou among women, and blessed is the fruit of thy womb, Jesus.
1: Holy Mary, Mother of God, pray for us sinners now and at the hour of our death. Amen.
0: Hail Mary, full of grace, the Lord is with thee. Blessed art thou among women, and blessed is the fruit of thy womb, Jesus.
1: Holy Mary, Mother of God, pray for us sinners now and at the hour of our death. Amen.
0: Glory be to the Father, and to the Son, and to the Holy Spirit.
1: As it was in the beginning, is now, and ever shall be, world without end. Amen.
0: O my Jesus,
1: forgive us our sins, save us from the fires of hell. Lead all souls to heaven, especially those who are most in need of thy mercy.
2: The second joyful mystery, the Visitation. The fruit of the mystery is love of neighbor.
0: Our Father, who art in heaven, hallowed be thy name. Thy kingdom come, thy will be done, on earth as it is in heaven.
1: Give us this day our daily bread, and forgive us our trespasses, as we forgive those who trespass against us. And lead us not into temptation, but deliver us from evil.
0: Hail Mary, full of grace, the Lord is with thee. Blessed art thou among women, and blessed is the fruit of thy womb, Jesus.
1: Holy Mary, Mother of God, pray for us sinners, now and at the hour of our death. Amen.
0: Hail Mary, full of grace, the Lord is with thee. Blessed art thou among women, and blessed is the fruit of thy womb, Jesus.
1: Holy Mary, Mother of God, pray for us sinners, now and at the hour of our death. Amen.
0: Hail Mary, full of grace, the Lord is with thee. Blessed art thou among women, and blessed is the fruit of thy womb, Jesus.
1: Holy Mary, Mother of God, pray for us sinners, now and at the hour of our death. Amen.
0: Hail Mary, full of grace, the Lord is with thee. Blessed art thou among women, and blessed is the fruit of thy womb, Jesus.
1: Holy Mary, Mother of God, pray for us sinners, now and at the hour of our death. Amen.
0: Hail Mary, full of grace, the Lord is with thee. Blessed art thou among women, and blessed is the fruit of thy womb, Jesus.
1: Holy Mary, Mother of God, pray for us sinners, now and at the hour of our death. Amen.
0: Hail Mary, full of grace, the Lord is with thee. Blessed art thou among women, and blessed is the fruit of thy womb, Jesus.
1: Holy Mary, Mother of God, pray for us sinners, now and at the hour of our death. Amen.
0: Hail Mary, full of grace, the Lord is with thee. Blessed art thou among women, and blessed is the fruit of thy womb, Jesus.
1: Holy Mary, Mother of God, pray for us sinners, now and at the hour of our death. Amen.
0: Hail Mary, full of grace, the Lord is with thee. Blessed art thou among women, and blessed is the fruit of thy womb, Jesus.
1: Holy Mary, Mother of God, pray for us sinners, now and at the hour of our death. Amen.
0: Hail Mary, full of grace, the Lord is with thee. Blessed art thou among women, and blessed is the fruit of thy womb, Jesus.
1: Holy Mary, Mother of God, pray for us sinners, now and at the hour of our death. Amen.
0: Hail Mary, full of grace, the Lord is with thee. Blessed art thou among women, and blessed is the fruit of thy womb, Jesus.
1: Holy Mary, Mother of God, pray for us sinners, now and at the hour of our death. Amen.
0: Glory be to the Father, and to the Son, and to the Holy Spirit.
1: As it was in the beginning, is now, and ever shall be, world without end. Amen.
0: O my Jesus,
1: forgive us our sins, save us from the fires of hell. Lead all souls to heaven, especially those who most need thy mercy.
2: The third joyful mystery, the birth of our Lord. The fruit of the mystery is poverty.
0: Our Father, who art in heaven, hallowed be thy name. Thy kingdom come, thy will be done on earth as it is in heaven.
1: Give us this day our daily bread, and forgive us our trespasses, as we forgive those who trespass against us. And lead us not into temptation, but deliver us from evil.
0: Hail Mary, full of grace, the Lord is with thee. Blessed art thou among women, and blessed is the fruit of thy womb, Jesus.
1: Holy Mary, Mother of God, pray for us sinners, now and at the hour of our death. Amen.
0: Hail Mary, full of grace, the Lord is with thee. Blessed art thou among women, and blessed is the fruit of thy womb, Jesus.
1: Holy Mary, Mother of God, pray for us sinners, now and at the hour of our death. Amen.
0: Hail Mary, full of grace, the Lord is with thee. Blessed art thou among women, and blessed is the fruit of thy womb, Jesus.
1: Holy Mary, Mother of God, pray for us sinners, now and at the hour of our death. Amen.
0: Hail Mary, full of grace, the Lord is with thee. Blessed art thou among women, and blessed is the fruit of thy womb, Jesus.
1: Holy Mary, Mother of God, pray for us sinners, now and at the hour of our death. Amen.
0: Hail Mary, full of grace, the Lord is with thee. Blessed art thou among women, and blessed is the fruit of thy womb, Jesus.
1: Holy Mary, Mother of God, pray for us sinners, now and at the hour of our death. Amen.
0: Hail Mary, full of grace, the Lord is with thee. Blessed art thou among women, and blessed is the fruit of thy womb, Jesus.
1: Holy Mary, Mother of God, pray for us sinners, now and at the hour of our death. Amen.
0: Hail Mary, full of grace, the Lord is with thee. Blessed art thou among women, and blessed is the fruit of thy womb, Jesus.
1: Holy Mary, Mother of God, pray for us sinners, now and at the hour of our death. Amen.
0: Hail Mary, full of grace, the Lord is with thee. Blessed art thou among women, and blessed is the fruit of thy womb, Jesus.
1: Holy Mary, Mother of God, pray for us sinners, now and at the hour of our death. Amen.
0: Hail Mary, full of grace, the Lord is with thee. Blessed art thou among women, and blessed is the fruit of thy womb, Jesus.
1: Holy Mary, Mother of God, pray for us sinners, now and at the hour of our death. Amen.
0: Hail Mary, full of grace, the Lord is with thee. Blessed art thou among women, and blessed is the fruit of thy womb, Jesus.
1: Holy Mary, Mother of God, pray for us sinners, now and at the hour of our death. Amen.
0: Glory be to the Father, and to the Son, and to the Holy Spirit.
1: As it was in the beginning, is now, and ever shall be, world without end.
0: O my Jesus,
1: forgive us our sins, save us from the fires of hell. Lead all souls to heaven, especially those who most need thy mercy.
2: The fourth joyful mystery, the presentation in the temple. The fruit of the mystery is purity of heart and body.
0: Our Father, who art in heaven, hallowed be thy name. Thy kingdom come, thy will be done on earth as it is in heaven.
1: Give us this day our daily bread, and forgive us our trespasses, as we forgive those who trespass against us. And lead us not into temptation, but deliver us from evil.
0: Hail Mary, full of grace, the Lord is with thee. Blessed art thou among women, and blessed is the fruit of thy womb, Jesus.
1: Holy Mary, Mother of God, pray for us sinners now and at the hour of our death. Amen.
0: Hail Mary, full of grace, the Lord is with thee. Blessed art thou among women, and blessed is the fruit of thy womb, Jesus.
1: Holy Mary, Mother of God, pray for us sinners now and at the hour of our death. Amen.
0: Hail Mary, full of grace, the Lord is with thee. Blessed art thou among women, and blessed is the fruit of thy womb, Jesus.
1: Holy Mary, Mother of God, pray for us sinners now and at the hour of our death. Amen.
0: Hail Mary, full of grace, the Lord is with thee. Blessed art thou among women, and blessed is the fruit of thy womb, Jesus.
1: Holy Mary, Mother of God, pray for us sinners now and at the hour of our death. Amen.
0: Hail Mary, full of grace, the Lord is with thee. Blessed art thou among women, and blessed is the fruit of thy womb, Jesus.
1: Holy Mary, Mother of God, pray for us sinners now and at the hour of our death. Amen.
0: Hail Mary, full of grace, the Lord is with thee. Blessed art thou among women, and blessed is the fruit of thy womb, Jesus.
1: Holy Mary, Mother of God, pray for us sinners now and at the hour of our death. Amen.
0: Hail Mary, full of grace, the Lord is with thee. Blessed art thou among women, and blessed is the fruit of thy womb, Jesus.
1: Holy Mary, Mother of God, pray for us sinners now and at the hour of our death. Amen.
0: Hail Mary, full of grace, the Lord is with thee. Blessed art thou among women, and blessed is the fruit of thy womb, Jesus.
1: Holy Mary, Mother of God, pray for us sinners now and at the hour of our death. Amen.
0: Hail Mary, full of grace, the Lord is with thee. Blessed art thou among women, and blessed is the fruit of thy womb, Jesus.
1: Holy Mary, Mother of God, pray for us sinners now and at the hour of our death. Amen.
0: Hail Mary, full of grace, the Lord is with thee. Blessed art thou among women, and blessed is the fruit of thy womb, Jesus.
1: Holy Mary, Mother of God, pray for us sinners now and at the hour of our death. Amen.
0: Glory be to the Father, and to the Son, and to the Holy Spirit.
1: As it was in the beginning, is now, and ever shall be, world without end. Amen.
0: O my Jesus,
1: forgive us our sins, save us from the fires of hell. Lead all souls to heaven, especially those in most need of thy mercy.
2: The fifth joyful mystery, the finding of Jesus in the temple. The fruit of the mystery is devotion to Jesus.
0: Our Father, who art in heaven, hallowed be thy name. Thy kingdom come, thy will be done on earth as it is in heaven.
1: Give us this day our daily bread, and forgive us our trespasses, as we forgive those who trespass against us. And lead us not into temptation, but deliver us from evil.
0: Hail Mary, full of grace, the Lord is with thee. Blessed art thou among women, and blessed is the fruit of thy womb, Jesus.
1: Holy Mary, Mother of God, pray for us sinners now and at the hour of our death. Amen.
0: Hail Mary, full of grace, the Lord is with thee. Blessed art thou among women, and blessed is the fruit of thy womb, Jesus.
1: Holy Mary, Mother of God, pray for us sinners now and at the hour of our death. Amen.
0: Hail Mary, full of grace, the Lord is with thee. Blessed art thou among women, and blessed is the fruit of thy womb, Jesus.
1: Holy Mary, Mother of God, pray for us sinners now and at the hour of our death. Amen.
0: Hail Mary, full of grace, the Lord is with thee. Blessed art thou among women, and blessed is the fruit of thy womb, Jesus.
1: Holy Mary, Mother of God, pray for us sinners now and at the hour of our death. Amen.
0: Hail Mary, full of grace, the Lord is with thee. Blessed art thou among women, and blessed is the fruit of thy womb, Jesus.
1: Holy Mary, Mother of God, pray for us sinners now and at the hour of our death. Amen.
0: Hail Mary, full of grace, the Lord is with thee. Blessed art thou among women, and blessed is the fruit of thy womb, Jesus.
1: Holy Mary, Mother of God, pray for us sinners now and at the hour of our death. Amen.
0: Hail Mary, full of grace, the Lord is with thee. Blessed art thou among women, and blessed is the fruit of thy womb, Jesus.
1: Holy Mary, Mother of God, pray for us sinners now and at the hour of our death. Amen.
0: Hail Mary, full of grace, the Lord is with thee. Blessed art thou among women, and blessed is the fruit of thy womb, Jesus.
1: Holy Mary, Mother of God, pray for us sinners now and at the hour of our death. Amen.
0: Hail Mary, full of grace, the Lord is with thee. Blessed art thou among women, and blessed is the fruit of thy womb, Jesus.
1: Holy Mary, Mother of God, pray for us sinners now and at the hour of our death. Amen.
0: Hail Mary, full of grace, the Lord is with thee. Blessed art thou among women, and blessed is the fruit of thy womb, Jesus.
1: Holy Mary, Mother of God, pray for us sinners now and at the hour of our death. Amen.
0: Glory be to the Father, and to the Son, and to the Holy Spirit.
1: As it was in the beginning, is now, and ever shall be, world without end. Amen.
0: O my Jesus,
1: forgive us our sins, save us from the fires of hell. Lead all souls to heaven, especially those who are most in need of thy mercy.
0: Hail, Holy Queen.
1: Mother of mercy, our life, our sweetness, and our hope. To thee do we cry, poor banished children of Eve. To thee do we send up our sighs, mourning and weeping, this valley of tears. Turn then, most gracious advocate, thine eyes of mercy towards us. And after this, our exile, show unto us the blessed fruit of thy womb, Jesus. O clement, O loving, O sweet Virgin Mary.
0: Pray for us, O Holy Mother of God.
1: That we may be made worthy of the promises of Christ.
0: Let us pray. O God,
1: whose only begotten Son, by his life, death, and resurrection, has purchased for us the rewards of eternal life. Grant, we beseech thee, that by meditating upon these mysteries of the Most Holy Rosary of the Blessed Virgin Mary, we may imitate what they contain and obtain what they promise, through the same Christ our Lord.
2: O most Sacred Heart of Jesus,
1: have mercy on us.
2: Immaculate Heart of Mary,
1: pray for us.
2: Saint Joseph,
1: pray for us.
2: Saint John Vianney,
1: pray for us.
2: Saint Thérèse of Lisieux,
1: pray for us.
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0: From Hollywood, the Mutual Network, in cooperation with Family Theater, presents Meet Mr. Jones, starring Ted DeCorsia. 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
1: Thank you, Tony Lofano. 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

Notre Dame, the Fighting Irish, immortalized on the American gridiron by a fighting Norwegian, Knut Kenneth Rockne. How many Rockne stories are there? Who knows? The Rockne football saga is planted deep in the heart of America. 20 years have not dimmed the legend that is Rockne. And so tonight, Family Theater adds another story to this legend. Forgive us if fiction has found its way into football fact for this story of the Rock, but it could have happened. He would have liked it, I think. Strangely enough, we call our story of Rockne, Meet Mr. Jones.

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1: Hey, Mark! Hey, Jim!
2: Come on, boys. Get those train weary legs of yours on soil resembling a gridiron. Shake them up. Everybody off.
3: Okay, ready up.
2: Hi, Rock. Remember me?
4: Typewriter quarterback, I presume.
2: Culligan.
4: Oh, sure.
2: Of the New York World until I predicted the Army would murder you at Ebbets Field in 23. After that, I headed west to forget.
5: With Savoldi and Mullins out, who goes a fullback, Rock?
4: We're starting Bucky O'Connor at full.
5: O'Connor? He's a halfback.
4: We're fresh out of fullbacks. You got one?
2: What do you think of USC, Rock? Who's going to win Saturday?
4: SC outweighs us 10 pounds to the man. And I understand their third stringers could be first string men anywhere else, including Notre Dame.
2: You make Saturday sound like a wake for the Irish. SC's great, all right. But I don't believe a word of your moaning.
4: I'll have it your way. We're here in Tucson to practice. We've a long way to go. So if you'll excuse me...
5: Is the press welcome this afternoon, Rock, at your practice?
4: Unfortunately, we've got nothing to hide. We'll be suited up in an hour. See you there.
5: Come on, you guys. Let's share the cab. We can save on our expense account a bit on SC.
6: Rock, that's the first smile I've seen on your beautiful face since we left South Bend.
4: Well, this is the first thing I found to smile about, Doc. Every paper in L.A. sent a man to Tucson to watch us practice.
6: That's good.
4: That's very good. What they write will have time to sink into the Trojans before we arrive in Los Angeles. And after those newspaper men see us scrimmage today, they'll be tabbing the Trojans by 4 touchdowns.
6: You scheming Norwegian. What are you cooking up now when you should be home in bed resting those legs?
4: You sound like a broken record, Doc. I'm okay. Now let's get going.
6: Now, wait a minute. Slow down. You promised me you'd take it easy. I never should have sanctioned your making this trip.
4: You complain more than the patient.
6: When the patient is a promise-breaking, conniving old...
4: Easy, Doc, easy. Remember your high blood pressure. I promised your wife I'd keep an eye on you.
6: What? You keep an eye on me?
4: Come on, Doc, knock it off. I've got to load some sports writers inside the Trojan horse.

0: One, two, three, four.
1: Oh, another fumble. That's the slowest and clumsiest back field I've ever seen. This ball club couldn't score a touchdown if they were on the one-yard line all afternoon.
2: Have a heart, boys. We're nursing the wounds of a tough schedule.
3: 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They'd outweigh your line. Well, I've got to get back to Los Angeles. I have a little column to write.
1: Me too. But don't worry, Rock. SC only beat Cal 74 to nothing. Howard Jones is a merciful man. See you in California, Rock. We'll get the lilies ready.
4: Pay to come here.
5: Stop smiling, you two-faced Viking. Those men might lose their job after falling for what you pulled today.
2: God, you misjudge me. I did nothing to deceive them.
5: Nothing to deceive them? Putting your four biggest and slowest linemen in the backfield, using your halfbacks for guards and your guards for ends?
2: Can't hang a man for experimenting a bit.
5: And did you experiment to see if the boys looked prettier wearing someone else's number? Is that why you switched jerseys around?
2: Fact remains, we've got the ball in Trojan territory already, Doc. And the Trojans don't know it. Now, let's get to work on my sensitive boys and see if they'll be able to push that ball over for a touchdown.
4: All right, come on, you mummies. The play acting's over. Switch those jerseys back and let's see you get your suits dirty.
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4: No, O'Connor. We expected the lineman to fumble carrying the ball, not you. Let me in there. I'll show you how to hang onto that ball. Come on, Caridio, call signal.
6: Oh, what's the matter, Rock? What's the matter?
5: Rock, are you all right, Rock?
4: Fumbles, fumbles, fumbles. Why didn't my family migrate to a country that didn't play football?
5: Marchie, Tommy, Conley, come on, some of the rest of you. Help me carry Rock. Hurry now. Easy.

0: Well, do you mind if I sit down? Or is the great coach creating new ways to destroy the Trojan horse?
1: Sure, sit down, Doc. Oh, be careful of that leg.
0: Why should I be careful if you're not? You promised me to take it easy. So you spent 2 days in Tucson playing every position on the team.
1: Ah, they look terrible, Doc. You know it. Those kids are stiffer than a bunch of broomsticks in the Minnesota winter.
0: Mm-hmm. I see you've read the Los Angeles papers, too.
1: Yeah?
0: Well, your espionage strategy worked. Those men believed what they saw. You happy?
1: Not very. I wasn't very smart, Doc. I forgot that my boys could read, too. They're worried, real worried, and it's my fault.
0: They're worried about you, Rock. They know you shouldn't have made this trip.
1: Did you tell them that?
0: Oh, they've got eyes. And if you don't start following my orders about that leg, you'll have more to worry than just a football game.
1: I'm tired, Doc. Maybe I shouldn't have come west this year.
0: Well, maybe you should try sleeping. You haven't for 3 nights.
1: How can I sleep? All I see is O'Connor fumbling. Last night he fumbled 63 times.
0: Oh, Rock, aren't you being hard on the boy? He's been a second-string halfback for 3 years now, and all of a sudden, he's starting at fullback and against SC. The boy's human.
1: No human could drop the ball that many times. Bucky's a nice kid, and I think he could be a great fullback.
2: If he just stopped worrying about all the mistakes he thinks he's going to make.
0: Well, you're the coach. Come on now. How about some shut-eye?
2: I think I'll sit up for a while.
0: Okay, I'll sit up with you. You know, it's too bad they didn't teach a course in football at medical school. How to diagnose plays and dissect quarterbacks. Then I could work out some plays for you in Latin. Oh, we'd really fool those Trojans then. Rock. Rock. Yeah, he couldn't fight it any longer. Oh, Sleeping Beauty, I'm not nearly so worried about Notre Dame reaching the Trojan goal line as I am about getting you back to South Bend.
1: All right, boys, check with the desk clerk about your rooms.
3: Okay.
1: There's a meeting in suite 403 in half an hour. Gonna move on.
0: Now, let a couple of the boys help you, Rock.
1: I'll make a jog. Lean on you a little.
4: Tomorrow.
0: Well, do you think the Trojans planted them here, Rock? Counter psychological move, huh?
1: Could be.
4: One of you, Newt Rockne?
1: I am, son.
4: Want a paper? Read how we're going to lick you tomorrow.
1: We? You playing?
4: Not this year, I'm not. But I will. And am I ever going to run over you Irish?
1: Yeah, boy, I'll take a paper. Couldn't make any more fearsome reading than the way you're telling it.
4: 3 years, you won by 1 point. One measly point. How lucky can you get?
1: You're quite a Trojan fan, aren't you, son? What's your name?
4: My name's Mr. Jones. Howard Jones.
1: Howard Jones?
0: Are the Trojan Joneses?
4: Not the same family, if that's what you mean. But I'm a Trojan, and I got the same name as the greatest coach of them all. Not just a Notre Dame coach.
1: I guess you're not Irish, huh?
4: We're Irish, all right. At least Jones is a lot more Irish than Rockne.
1: Yeah, you've got me there, son.
4: But me and Pop are Trojans anyway, like my name.
1: Fine. Come on, Doc. We'll be late for the meeting. I'm sorry I'm late, boys. We'll get through here as soon as possible so everyone can get a good night's sleep.
0: Sit over here, Rock.
5: Here, let me help you, Coach.
1: Thanks, Frank.
5: Is it bad, Rock?
1: That's what I wanted to talk to you about, boys. The Doc wants me to skip the game tomorrow. Rest. Oh,
5: no. Skip the game?
1: You tell him, Doc.
0: Well, it's as simple as this, boys. I advised Rock not to make this trip, but I was overruled. Now he's had a new attack of phlebitis, and his legs are in great pain. My prescription is peace and quiet. And I don't think the Los Angeles Coliseum exactly fits the picture I had in mind.
6: You won't be with us, Rock?
1: Well, that's up to you, boys.
6: Don't leave us, Rock.
7: No, come on. Not staying.
1: Boys. That was all the answer I needed. Only God himself could keep me from being with you now. And I want you to know I'm as proud of you as any Notre Dame team I ever coached. I've driven you hard this season. I had to. A tough schedule. Let's finish it tomorrow, God willing, by bringing a national championship to Notre Dame.
0: All right. All right, I've been overruled again. And you're all too big to argue with. But I want Rock to turn in now, and I think he wants you to do the same thing.
1: And anyone with butterflies in their stomach better take a nap to bed. We can't have any of those on the field tomorrow. Bucky.
3: Yes, sir?
1: Have a good night's sleep.
3: I'll try, sir.
1: Despite what I said yesterday, Bucky, trying is all anyone can ask. A good try.
3: Yeah. Well, good night, Rock.
1: Good night, son.
0: Well, want me to put you to bed?
1: You might hate me for this, but I need air, Doc. I think I'll walk around the block.
0: I'll walk around the block? On that leg?
1: After all I've done on this trip so far, one more block isn't going to hurt.
0: Well, I hate myself for this, but I guess it isn't. Congratulations on your fight talk. Despite the fact that I've been used, that group of savage young beasts is ready to die for you.
1: Emotional pitches are dangerous, Doc. By morning, those kids will be scared to death of the Trojans again.
0: You're impossible. How'd you know that?
1: How do you know there's something wrong with my leg?
0: Because I'm a doctor.
1: And I'm a football coach, and I know there's something wrong with my football team.
0: Well, what's your diagnosis, Coach?
1: A fullback with the jitters, and a team that needs loosening. If they start the game tomorrow like that, it'll be 14 to nothing by the time they wake up.
0: Oh, you... I'll have the jitters myself if I'm with you another minute. Good night, Rock. Make it a short block.
1: That's a promise. Good night, Doc.
4: Hey, get your paper. 90,000 seat Notre Dame SC game tomorrow. You have a paper, mister? Oh, Mr. Rockney. You've already got one.
1: I misplaced it. It's sort of late for a boy your age to be selling papers, isn't it?
4: I'm nine.
1: Nine? I guess that's old enough. I've got three boys myself around. And a girl.
4: I don't like girls. They don't throw good.
1: They make a lot of catches, though. You play football, Howard?
4: Yeah, with the Figueroa Park Trojans. I'm the quarterback.
1: Quarterback, huh?
4: Yeah, it's my ball.
1: Oh, sure. Don't your parents worry about your being out this time of night?
4: I've just got a dad. He works nights.
1: And you still think the Trojans are going to win tomorrow?
4: Sure. Don't you?
1: Well, frankly, Howard, no. I think we'll win.
4: Why?
1: Well, because we're going to play to win. And, well, we haven't lost yet.
4: The Trojans score lots of touchdowns, and they aren't just lucky like you guys.
1: Well, you have to be lucky to win, Howard, even if you're good.
4: That's just Notre Dame.
1: I tell you what. You've got about 8 or 10 papers left. I'll...
4: Oh, no, you don't. We Joneses don't take charity. Least of all from a Notre Dame man.
1: Well, regardless of that, Howard, you want to grow up to be strong and healthy so you can play for Southern Cal, don't you?
4: Yeah.
1: You need lots of sleep for that. Shouldn't be selling papers this late at night.
4: Well, it's just for tonight. I'm trying to get enough money to...
1: To what, son?
4: I want to see you get beat tomorrow.
1: Is that it? Well, I have an extra ticket that nobody's going to use. Here.
4: Gee, a ticket to the game?
1: On the 50-yard line.
4: Golly, that... Oh.
1: What's wrong?
4: It's on the Notre Dame side.
1: Oh, I forgot. Well, if you'll come down to the dressing room before the game, Howard, I...
4: What's wrong?
1: Huh? Nothing. You come to the dressing room, and I'll see that you have a ticket on the Trojan side, okay?
4: Honest?
1: Honest.
4: Gee, thanks.
1: Do you live very far from here, Howard?
4: Nope. Just around the corner.
1: Oh, come on. I'll walk you home.
4: You limp.
1: Yeah. Getting old, I guess.
4: Hurt?
1: A little.
4: You gotta learn to take it, don't you? If you're gonna play football.
1: If you play anything, Howard, football, love, happiness, real estate, you have to learn to take it. Always remember the other guy is going to make some first downs, too. Play hard all the time. A touchdown in the first minute of the game counts just as much as a touchdown in the last minute.
4: That's the way the Trojans play, too.
1: The Trojans play real good football.
4: Well, here's where I live. Want to come in?
1: Yeah, I'll come in for a minute, just to make sure you get into bed.
4: I can get undressed in 60 minutes flat.
1: 60 minutes?
4: Oh, 60
1: seconds.
4: That's
1: a long time. Oh, 60 seconds.
4: Sure.
1: Including teeth?
4: Sure. You watch. Paper says you must have won all your games on a prayer this year, Mr. Rockney. Your team couldn't have won them.
1: We do a lot of praying in Notre Dame, Howard. I guess we do win a few of them on a prayer. Of course, blocking and tackling help, too.
4: You won't even till you try to tackle music or pink or... They're top. See? I'm all through.
1: Well, climb in, quarterback. I'll be on my way.
4: Okay. Mr. Rockne, how do you pray?
1: Hasn't anyone ever taught you, Howard?
4: Well, Pop always said he would, but he's awfully busy.
1: Well, it's very simple, son. You just talk to God.
4: Do I have to know special words?
1: Not always. Just talk to him with your heart, Howard. Like you meant it.
4: Like this?
1: That's the way, Howard. Yeah, that's fine.
4: How can you tell? I didn't say nothing out loud.
1: By your face, Howard. Your heart's talking for sure.
4: Can I ask God for something?
1: Sure you can. Why don't you start by asking him to bless your father and your mother, and then ask him for anything else you want.
4: Dear God, bless Pop, because he works so hard. And please take care of Mom. Mr. Rockne, because he's going to give me a ticket for the game. And God, please bless the Trojans so they can lick the Irish. Is that okay, Mr. Rockne?
1: Sure, son.
4: Amen.
1: So long, Howard. I'll see you at the dressing room tomorrow. And good luck with the Trojans.
4: Yes, sir. Good night, Mr. Rockne.
1: Good night, Mr. Jones.

0: How's the ankle, Frank?
1: I'll tell you after the game, Rob.
0: Ah, good boy. Where's O'Connor?
2: Here, Coach.
0: What's the matter, Bucky?
2: I was just thinking.
0: You're playing fullback today, Bucky, not quarterback. You don't think, you just run.
2: Hope I don't mess up all the plays. Forget them.
0: Didn't I preach all through the spring practice that every man should know every other man's job on each play?
2: Yeah, Coach, but I didn't know I'd be playing fullback.
1: 10 minutes to kickoff, Rock.
0: All right. Is he there, Doc?
1: Yep, he's here.
0: Fine. Then stop worrying, Bucky. If you don't know the plays now, you won't learn them in the next 10 minutes.
2: Yeah, I guess you're right, Coach.
0: All right, quiet down. Now, this is the place I generally insert a fight talk, but not today. I'm afraid I'll be wasting my breath. From the death masks on your faces, it seems as though you have more respect for Howard Jones than you have for me. At least you think he's turned out a better ball club than I have.
3: It's not that, Coach. You know it isn't.
0: I only know you've tightened up. I see it in your eyes when you talk, when you eat, when you block, think, tackle. You're paralyzed. Paralyzed by stories you've read and heard about the Trojan Mike. Well, as long as you're so fascinated by Southern California, I've arranged a little surprise for you. Howard Jones is going to give you a pep talk.
3: Howard Jones? Oh, you're kidding, Rock.
0: I am not kidding. Won't you come in, Howard?
4: Hi, Mr. Rockney.
1: Hey, it's a kid.
0: Gang, meet Mr. Jones. Mr. Jones, meet the Fighting Irish.
4: Hello.
0: Pretty big, aren't they, Howard?
4: The Trojans are bigger.
0: Well, how do you feel about the game today, Howard?
4: Huh.
0: That's your honest opinion?
4: We're not worried. The Trojans got the best team in the country. Didn't you read the papers? Yeah. Yeah, you guys can smile now. But wait till we get you on the field.
5: You're gonna treat us rough, Mr. Jones?
4: You bet we are. We got the best team and the best coach.
0: I might agree about the team, but are you sure about the coach, Howard?
4: We got Howard Jones, and we got a better fullback, Music. Hey, you guys don't even have a fullback.
1: You're so right. All right, 3 minutes. Come on, let's go.
0: Okay. Here's the ticket I promised you, Howard. 50-yard line on the SC side. Thanks for talking to my boys, and good luck today, Mr. Jones.
4: Same to you, Mr. Rockney. And thanks for the ticket.
0: Okay, Iris, on your feet. Let's move.
3: Let's go.
0: Bucky?
1: Yes, sir.
0: Relax.
2: I won't relax around the ball. I'll hang on.
0: Forget about the ball now. You start running and say a prayer, it follows.

0: fumble. It's our ball.
1: It's Notre Dame's ball, and they'll see 21 yard line. First and 10.
2: At least they're loose. If O'Connor would only.
3: O'Connor fumbled. Never mind. He recovered it himself, Doc.
2: You can look up now.
3: Oh, he's nervous, Rock. He's nervous.

0: I'm sorry, Bucky, but I had to do it.
1: We scored a touchdown! Bucky, we scored!
2: Well, that kick put us back on our own 20, Rock. You better get O'Connor out of there. He's in a daze.
3: Just had the wind knocked out. He's all right.
2: Oh, okay, okay, but you're the one who's worried about his fumbling. Hey, Rock! Rock, look! He's loose! O'Connor's loose! He's going all the way! He's going! Look at that boy run! 80 yards!
3: Just what he needed to be shaken out of it, that's all.
2: Yeah, but what a shaking up! 6 points and 80 yards for it!

0: 27-0, and they're supposed to be national champs.
1: Good game, Frank. Good game, Archie. Marty, Metzger.
0: Rock that fight talk from Howard Jones. Sure turned the trick.
1: Where's Bucky?
2: Here, Coach.
1: You happy, boy?
3: Yes, sir. I don't know when I ever felt better.
1: You know why I left you in there, Bucky?
3: No, sir.
1: Because I knew I had the best fullback in America playing for me all week long.
3: Oh, gee, thanks, Coach.
2: Hey, where's that kid? The one that gave the fake talk. I guess he'll learn to respect the Irish from now on.
3: Yeah, I guess he will. Hey, quiet, quiet. Here he comes.
4: Congratulations, Mr. Rockney.
1: Oh, thanks, Mr. Jones. You played a good game.
4: 27-0, and we lost.
1: Howard, it doesn't matter whether you win the game or not. It's how you played. The Trojans played hard, good football. They never gave up, even when it seemed all the breaks were going our way. Next year, the breaks might be yours. If so, I hope we play as well as you did today.
4: You mean that, Mr. Rockney?
1: Sure do.
4: We'll get you next year. You'll never beat us again, Mr. Rockney. We'll beat you back.
1: That's the spirit, Howard Jones. Keep coming back in spite of defeat. Victory will be yours someday.
4: Next year's we'll win. You'll see, Rock.
1: So long, Howard. We'll meet again.
4: Goodbye, Mr. Rockney.
1: Goodbye, Mr. Jones.
5: Howard Jones was right. The Trojans did win the next year. Rockney never again beat SC. Newt Rockney had coached his last game. A burning airplane and a Kansas cornfield saw to that. But even in death, the Rock lived on. Lived on in the best home there is, the hearts of his fellow men, and in the young heart of Mr. Howard Jones.

0: We hope you enjoyed today's episode. Join us next week at the same time on EWTN for another episode of Family Theater Classic Radio. 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His mission was to entertain friends and family alike through his message that the family that prays together stays together. The voices you'll hear in many episodes include Lucille Ball, Bing Crosby, Bob Hope, Ricardo Montalban, Gregory Peck, James Stewart, Shirley Temple, and Natalie Wood. Again, we thank you for tuning in. Till then, good day, good luck, and most importantly, may God bless you all.
1: 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Beatification will take place September 24th at the Dome of the Americas Center in St. Louis, Missouri. 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Go to celebratesheen.com to find out information on all the events surrounding the beatification of Archbishop Fulton J. Sheen.
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0: that forever be praised, blessed, loved, adored, glorified, the most holy, most sacred, most adorable, most mysterious, most ineffable name of God, in heaven, on earth, and in the nether worlds, by all the creatures coming forth from the hands of God, and by the sacred heart of our Lord Jesus Christ, in the most holy sacrament of the altar, fiat.
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2: 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Just a reminder to say a Hail Mary at 440 to pray for 40 more seminarians in your diocese. 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
4: One of the things that characterizes the human person is that we alone, out of all the creatures on earth, ask questions. We want to know things. And because we want to know, we ask. We don't ask merely simple questions like, whom should I draft as quarterback for my fantasy football team? Or are you supposed to match socks with the color of my pants or the color of my shoes? No, welling up in the deepest recess of the human heart are profound questions. Questions of ultimate significance. Questions like, how do I find happiness? How do I reach the peace I so long for? And what is the meaning of life? Hi, this is Father John Ricardo, inviting you to join me as we explore some of the deepest questions that arise in our hearts. Questions that shape the way we think, the way we speak, and the way we live. For all of these questions, Christ is the answer. The eternal Son of God, who out of love for us was conceived by the power of the Holy Spirit, born of the Virgin Mary, was crucified, died, and was buried, rose from the dead, and ascended into heaven. And he did it all so that you and I can share in God's own abundant, divine, and eternal life and joy. Christ is the way, the truth, and the life. He is the image of the invisible God. He points us to our destiny. He reveals the dignity of the human person. He is the one who makes known the Father. Christ is the answer.
5: The Ave Maria Communications Guild presents Christ is the Answer with Father John Ricardo. He's a priest of the Archdiocese of Detroit and pastor of Our Lady of Good Counsel Church in Plymouth, Michigan. Father Ricardo did his graduate studies at the Gregorian University in Rome and earned his licentiate in Sacred Theology at the Pope John Paul II Institute for Studies on Marriage and the Family in Washington, D.C. The 2008 presidential election was one of the most divisive in the history of the country. The most radical pro-abortion candidate in the history of the country was elected. His shirt tails were long and a number of his followers were also elected. How can committed pro-life people view and accept this? At that time, over 50 million babies had been killed. Do we give in to our despair, or do we continue to fight for the lives of these most vulnerable human beings? On the evening of the 2009 presidential inauguration, over 200 men gathered for Mass and to hear a talk by Father Ricardo. He addressed the men's group of his parish about these and a number of other issues concerning being a Catholic man in this day and age. How do we react to this assault on our culture? How do we stand up for our rights and the rights of the smallest humans? How do we represent our culture? Here is Father John Ricardo with his talk, What Our Country Needs from Catholic Men.
4: In the name of the Father, and of the Son, and of the Holy Spirit. This is from the letter to the Hebrews. Some were tortured, refusing to accept release that they might rise again to a better life. Others suffered mocking and scourging and even chains and imprisonment. They were stoned. They were sawed in half. They were killed with the sword. They went about in skins of sheep and goats, destitute, afflicted, ill-treated, of whom the world was not worthy, wandering over deserts and mountains and in dens and caves of the earth. Therefore, since we are surrounded by so great a cloud of witnesses, let us also lay aside every weight and sin which clings so closely. And let us run with perseverance the race that is set before us, looking to Jesus, the pioneer and perfecter of our faith, who for the joy that was set before him endured the cross, despising the shame, and is seated at the right hand of the throne of God.
6: Consider him who endured from sinners such hostility against himself, so that you may not grow weary or faint-hearted. In your struggle against sin, you have not yet resisted to the point of shedding your blood. Therefore, lift your drooping hands and strengthen your weak knees, and make straight paths for your feet, so that what is lame may not be put out of joint, but rather be healed. Heavenly Father, we want to thank you again today for the abundance of blessings that you've given to us, your sons. We thank you for life, for faith. We thank you for the brotherhood that we share. We thank you for the reality that you are our faithful Father and the Lord of history and of heaven and earth. Father, we want to thank you for choosing to create us to live at this time, in this country, in this place. Lord, fill us with a great sense of mission. Help us to be reminded tonight that you have chosen us by name and sent us forth into the world in which we live, into our families and our parish and our workplace and our public square, to bring the gospel, to live the faith convincingly and attractively, to speak the truth and to do it in love. Father, we ask tonight for grace equal to the task, not for tasks equal to our own strengths. Help us to seriously about doing your will. Give us what we need so as to please you in all our thoughts and words and actions. We pray for our country tonight in a special way. We pray for our new president. We pray for your protection and your blessing upon his life. We ask that you would give him wisdom and courage and integrity. Lord, help him to know the truth and to lead with justice. All these things we ask through Christ our Lord. Amen. Amen. In the name of the Father, the Son, and the Holy Spirit. Amen. Can I get a quick show of hands? Anybody go to the pro-life summit that was over at Christ the King? Kind of with the same theme of what we're talking about tonight. That's why I don't want to repeat it. Kind of a gathering of the troops in a particular way as regards the life issues and abortion and whatnot. What do we do now? People like Frank Pavone, Bishop Boyer, the Bishop of Lansing, Al Cresta, a set of others spoke at that conference. Might be worth listening to for some of us. I heard Al's talk in particular was quite helpful in just giving folks a perspective on certain issues who might be tempted to discouragement right now, in particular as regards abortion and the future of the dignity of human life in our country. I don't want to go so much there tonight. I want to talk about a set of things. I want to kind of facilitate a discussion, I guess is what it's going to be. This was originally scheduled to have been done in November, as you might remember, and I think I got sick. And we had to postpone it, and can't help but be struck by the fact that it's given the third Tuesday of January, just happens to be the day of the inauguration of our new president, and how fitting that seems to be. So what I want to try to do is break up a reflection into kind of three parts, a couple of positive signs, some negative signs, and then concretely some things that we can do. So, some positive signs. I didn't watch much of the election today. I read the president's speech and saw a little bit of the parade as I was working out. And I'm struck by two kind of competing voices that I hear right now, kind of the folks who are fawning in adulation on one side and the people who are looking at the new president as if the man has absolutely no redeeming quality whatsoever. And they're both wrong, you know? They're both just wrong. This is clearly an historic day. It is a remarkable thing to see merely 40 years after, or a little bit more, on Martin Luther King's assassination, a black man be elected to the President of the United States. That is a momentous occasion. And I can't remember in my life, maybe with the exception of the collapse of the wall, a day in which the whole world was looking at something with kind of the euphoria that they seem to be looking at our country today. The only other event that I can think of that gathered as much attention, gathered far more, was the death of John Paul the Great. Much more sober event, and yet at the same time, a very joyful event in the sense of millions of people coming to Rome to thank the Lord for the great gift of the Holy Father that he had given to the church at that particular time. But as I was watching the parade, it was really incredible to see the scenes in the crowds and the adulation that was being poured out. It's also, whether there's any substance there or not, which I guess is what remains to be seen for many people, there is this spirit of extraordinary fervor and hope and a positive sense in the country. That's not insignificant. We've been lacking that for quite some time. And it's encouraging to see at least the fact that people are willing to think that there might be some reason for hope other than a sporting event, which seems to be the only thing that encourages many people lately, and not very often in Detroit. It's also, as maybe as regards those who really want to consider that everything that this new president will do is evil, he's made some surprising choices in some things, not least of which was asking a guy like Rick Warren to give part of the inaugural prayer. Rick Warren got attacked by a number of real strong pro-life forces as somehow cooperating in a campaign against the dignity of life, in particular Obama's position on abortion, but I'm not in the position that Rick Warren was. I'm not sure if he did that or not. I can think of John Paul being down there on the stage with Castro in Cuba, among other events where the Holy Father was there. And the mere fact that he was chosen to do something was, I think, surprising to some folks. On a negative side, at least on a national level, I wanted to kind of touch on a couple things nationally and then church-wise. How many people watched the coverage today? 40% of us or so, something like that? I thought it was downright cultic. And that was actually frightening. I would not want to be any man who is the receiver of that kind of adulation. The line in Scripture that kept coming back to me today was, put not your trust in princes, in mortal men whose plans come to naught. I mean, there is but one Messiah, and he's not a president of any age. I listened a little bit to the radio this morning. I was out running some errands, and I think I heard that a whole set of celebrities, whatever that term means, folks in Hollywood in particular, I guess, had made pledges to the new president of what it was that they were going to do, you know, how it was that they were going to serve him and what it was that they promised to do for him. It's really eerie to see all this. That to me is just kind of a little odd. It's kind of a fearful thing. Another negative sign to me, or maybe a more like a question mark, I'm not quite sure what the hope is actually grounded in. There might be something to ground it in, but I don't know, quite frankly, what it is. I'm hoping that there is. Time's going to tell, obviously, and I'm struck by the timing of the election being in the week of Christian Unity, which culminates with the Feast of the Conversion of St. Paul, which is Sunday's feast. So we are going to be reminded again on Sunday of a very bright man who was very misguided on some things, who God got a hold of and did remarkable things for. That's certainly our prayer for our president, too. God is the one who has blessed him with all the gifts and the talents and the charisms that he has, and he has many. It's our obligation as Christians, being faithful to the Scriptures, to pray for our leaders, to pray that God will bless them, that God will give them wisdom, and that God will enable us to live peaceable lives because of their rules. So hopefully we will take that seriously to heart and to truly pray for him. But I'm not quite so sure, in the meantime, what all the fanfare is grounded in. I think a very specific negative thing, and one which is most disturbing, are some of the choices that have been made as regards human rights issues. The Assistant Attorney General for the Office of Legal Counsel is a former head of NARAL, which is, together with Planned Parenthood, one of the largest promoters and disseminators of abortion rights in the world. Dawn Johnson is her name. She was a former official in Clinton's office and was the head of NARAL from 1988 to 1993. NARAL, by the way, is founded by Bernard Nathanson, who was a Jewish atheist who, after having filmed an abortion, which then became the movie, quote-unquote, known as The Silent Scream, converts, becomes Catholic, and was baptized by John Cardinal O'Connor in New York. He's also the guy who told the other people at NARAL, specifically women, never let a man tell you what to do as regards abortion because a man can't know. That was a man who suggested that to the founders of NARAL. Another rather disturbing appointment as regards life issues and whatnot is a guy named Tom Perelli, who is now, I think, the third, or will be, the third under the Attorney General. Perelli was directly involved in the effort to kill Terry Schiavo. In fact, I think Teresa Tomeo had a big thing on this morning as regards that particular issue. Most disturbing of all is something that's floating out there, which is known as the Freedom of Choice Act. The acronym is FOCA. Careful how you say that. How many people are not familiar with this? That's very encouraging. Hopefully, we all will be after tonight. The Freedom of Choice Act is a proposed national law before Congress that would remove all state and local restrictions on abortion and would establish a new fundamental right to abortion at all stages. Under the current law, there is no fundamental right to abortion. It would provide that the government cannot interfere in any way with an abortion decision, nor can it treat abortion differently than any other health procedure. It provides for the ability to sue any governmental body that restricts or interferes with a woman's ability to obtain an abortion. In a talk to the Planned Parenthood Action Fund in 2007, Obama said, quote, "The first thing I'd do as president is sign the Freedom of Choice Act." That's the first thing I'd do. That's the quote. So what would this do? Well, right now there are, in all 50 states, abortion reporting requirements. 46 states have conscience protection laws for individual health care providers. 44 states have laws about parental notification. 40 states have laws restricting late-term abortions. 38 states have bans on partial birth abortions, which is simply infanticide. 33 states have laws requiring counseling before an abortion. And 16 states have laws about having ultrasounds before an abortion. If the Freedom of Choice Act passes, all that's done away with. Like that. It's a sword that just cuts it all out. It would undo every single attempt to help protect human dignity that those who have been fighting for life and human rights has won. So it would invalidate all current and future statutes, ordinances, regulations, administrative orders, decisions, policies, or practices at any level of government that regulate or restrict abortion in any way, and it would mandate your taxpaying dollars to be used at the state and federal level for abortion services. In fact, not to do so would discriminate the rights of abortion set forth in the bill. That's the Freedom of Choice Act. We were just talking today to the Michigan Catholic Conference, which is kind of the legislative arm in the church here in the state of Michigan. They're just kind of waiting to see what's going to happen right now. The first few days, you know, for executive orders from the president are always kind of telling as to what happens. In the past, there's been executive orders limiting abortions on the first day or the second day, as well as loosening the restrictions on abortion. So we'll just kind of wait and see what's going to happen with that. Kind of the irony here, this kind of goes in with the talk on your desk, the Dignity of Life series that we do here next Wednesday, a week from tomorrow, a woman named Susan Tesserero is going to be giving a talk entitled Planned Parenthood Unmasked. Planned Parenthood was founded by a woman named Margaret Sanger. How many people are familiar with Margaret Sanger? Margaret Sanger was a eugenicist, kind of a radical feminist, as opposed to right feminism, which we want. We want a healthy feminism, an authentic feminism. She was a eugenicist, which is to say she was in favor of racial purity. She called blacks human weeds. In a letter that she wrote to Clarence Gamble, who was the heir of Procter & Gamble, back in 1939, this was what she proposed as the strategy for what was entitled the Negro Project. She says, quote, "We should hire 3 or 4 colored ministers, preferably with social service backgrounds and with engaging personalities. The most successful educational approach to the Negro is through a religious appeal. We don't want the word to go out that we want to exterminate the Negro population, and the minister is the man who can straighten out that idea if it ever occurs to any of their more rebellious members." So Planned Parenthood had as an expressed strategy the attempt to eliminate the black race. That was part of their intent. Planned Parenthood is an incredibly strong supporter of our nation's first black president. There's no small irony there. Some negative signs on a kind of an ecclesial level or a church level. I only know this as a priest, and I guess maybe because I know so many priests who've been involved, both, I think, justly and unjustly in the clerical abuse scandal, I know that I'm probably not anywhere near as objective as I could or should be on that topic. But in light of how many bishops spoke about the election, the largest number of bishops who've ever given input or made statements about obligations for Catholics and things to keep in mind as they vote and whatnot. I think because of the cynicism, the suspicion, the anger, whatever, that so many Catholics have regards bishops and how they perceived things were done as regards that scandal, what the bishops say is really irrelevant, which is a little sobering. I think I'll probably share that with the new Archbishop of Detroit. I've shared it with him when he was the Bishop of Oakland. I think that's really sobering for us. I think it's also one of the reasons why what we're trying to do and things like this are so significant, because it makes abundantly clear that this is really the age of the laity. And as regards things in the public square, that's your place, is the public square. It's not my place. My place is to walk beside you and to try to preach the gospel and to live a life of integrity and to do what it is that the Lord's asking me to be faithful to. But it's your task in particular as laymen in the church to be salt and light into this world. It's not the bishop's task. And what they say, it clearly fell on lots of deaf ears. I'd say that's a negative sign. We mentioned last week at our Catholicism for Cradle Catholics, we were talking about a survey that was done by the USCCB, that's the United States Catholic Conference of Bishops, together with Georgetown University. They did a survey on where Catholics are in the United States right now, different trends and practices and beliefs and things like that. Among the sobering things, one out of three Catholics goes to Mass on Sunday. That's a little disturbing. 45% of Catholics have never been to confession. That's just downright wrong. 45% of Catholics have never been to confession. Anybody seen Gran Torino? Very interesting movie. I don't know if I could advertise it from the pulpit, but it was totally different from what I expected to see. There's some things that I would poke a lot of holes in, and I wouldn't take my 12-year-old to see it, but I don't have a 12-year-old, by the way, but only scotch, okay? There's so many great Catholic scenes in this movie. Eastwood plays a fallen away Catholic man, and without giving away the movie, there's a great line early on where he's a Korean vet. You can get that from the previews and whatnot, but there's a priest who's just kind of constantly hounding him to come to confession. And at one point, the priest says to him, the experience of coming to confession and unloading what you've gone through having been in a war is a common one, and it's an amazing experience to just kind of leave behind those things that you were ordered to do. And Eastwood's character looks at him and says, Father, you're right on this, this, and this, but you're wrong on this. He says, the worst things or the heaviest things that we carry are the ones that we were not ordered to do that we did. That's a great truth. You know, the things that I've done that no one commanded me to do, I just in my own stupidity and rebelliousness chose to do. And so that comes to mind when we think that 45% of our brothers and sisters are walking around weighed down with things which the Lord is more than eager to take from us, but for one reason or another, we're fearful. That's why we're doing the series that we're doing on unpacking Jesus' farewell gifts to his brothers, to help people understand what a difference that this can make and how it can strengthen us. That's just kind of these first two things. What I want to focus our attention in just get us to maybe unpack some stuff. We can talk as much as we want here tonight. I want to give something that we can do as regards two categories. One, the culture, and then two, for ourselves. And they're in no particular order. First, as regards the culture, for gosh sakes, let's get involved. We're very blessed in Detroit to have people like Teresa Tamio and Al Cresta. All you got to do is listen to Teresa Tamio, and she will tell you what the phone number is, what the email address is, whatever the issue might be. She gives you contacts. I mean, she pretty much just sends you the email, and you click reply, and it goes there. But she has a tremendous way, Al, too, of helping people understand what the issues are and who to voice your concern as a citizen of this state or of this country to, especially as regards things like the Freedom of Choice Act. Get involved, find out what it is, and then write to our state reps and all those who are responsible for voting on this so that our voice can be heard. I don't know about you. I don't like signing those email things that get forwarded along. I'd rather just send a letter myself or make a phone call, whatever it might be. But get involved. Second, and I'll say a little bit more about this as regards things we can do ourselves, we have to know the facts of what we're talking about, but I'm going to say a little bit more on that. Third, support Catholic media. What an incredible gift Catholic media is, not simply in our local area, in the country, and beyond that, in the world we live, simply because of the Internet. You know, I have this simple little thing which Henry records and it goes out on the radio. I get comments, calls, questions from people all over the country who are simply starving to learn the faith in some capacity or other. Support any kind of Christian outreach that's getting the word out, because it's a contrast to the negative message which is often being promoted, especially as regards issues of human dignity. Run for office. I don't know why any of you would. I don't know why any sane person would run for office, but really run for office. I mean, I spend more and more time reading St. Thomas More, the great patron of lawyers and of statesmen, who was martyred under King Henry. And More stands in front of all of us as what it is that a statesman can do. How you can live with integrity and with courage, and the capacity that such a person has to influence others. We've been talking about vocations lately, and our primary vocation is simply to follow the Lord as his disciple, and we do that in different states of life, as married or as priests or as single. And then within that, there's a still more specific vocation, and I'm sensitive to trying to find young men and older men who are still eligible to come into the priesthood and to serve in that capacity. But, you know, I think one of the vocations we got to push right now is we need to push vocations to run in the government. We cannot empty out the public square of Christians. We need wise, intelligent people who know what they're talking about, who understand that there's a way to talk about these issues which is not sectarian. Kind of a fifth thing. This one will hurt. Stop investing in things that insult us. I make no money as compared to any of you. You know, I make $24,000 a year. I looked at my IRA the other day. I was looking at the year in review, and I went, oh my gosh, what happened to all my money? There's not much to begin with, but it's like 25% of nothing was, okay, I lost nothing out of all I had. But we're all losing in this time. I realize that. And it's so easy to make decisions simply from a financial perspective. We're going to do a series here on morally responsible investing, and maybe some of you have gone to presentations on that or whatnot. We have lots of options available to us to restrict what we invest in so that it doesn't support abortion, contraception, pornography, and a whole set of other things that are out there which are destroying the culture in which we live. You know, the image for me has always been, I can't imagine inviting you in to insult me in my house, and I certainly wouldn't pay you to do that. But that's exactly what we're doing with our investments. We're paying people to mock us and to challenge the things that we hold as dear and that are essential for the country in which we live, for it to truly flourish and to be a really human country. Some thoughts as regards ourselves. There is a great book, two great books I wanted to kind of throw your way. They're both small. Archbishop Chaput, who's the Archbishop in Denver, wrote a book called Render Unto Caesar: Serving the Nation by Living Our Catholic Beliefs and Political Life. Excellent book, and perhaps easier for some folks to read after the election now. It might be less polemical. Chaput has a great paragraph in there at the end of one of his chapters. He asks, what needs to be done by Catholics today for their country? The answer is this. Don't lie. If you say you're Catholic, live it. Don't lie. That's about as simple as it gets. He goes on to say, if we say we're Catholic, we need to prove it. America's public life needs people who are willing to stand alone without apologies for the truth of the Catholic faith and the common human values it defends. One person can make a difference if that individual has a faith he or she is willing to suffer for, a faith that one is willing to die for. Don't lie. Beginning of the year, we had all of our parents who have kids either in the school or in our religious ed program here at Our Lady of Good Counsel. And I gathered everybody together because Father Steve and I last year, when we were hearing confessions for the kids, were frustrated over and over again by how often kids would say to us, we do not go to church. Well, that's not a kid's fault. Sixth grader can't drive. And so we gathered all the parents together to share a number of things. And I remember being with Chuck, and we were playing golf and some other folks, and I was just trying to ask everybody that I was with in the process of about a week, what is it that you would find helpful to hear in a night like this, or what is it that you think would get through to your peers who, for whatever reason, don't come to church anymore or see this as a game that they're playing or don't have time for this? And over again, the suggestion was simply, you know what, why don't you just tell them what you expect? And so what I told everybody was, here's what I expect of you, and this is what I expect of you as my brothers. Keep your word, especially those of you with kids. Keep your word. When you presented your children for baptism, we asked you a question. The question was, in presenting your child for baptism, you have accepted the responsibility of training them in the practice of the faith. And then we asked you a question. Do you clearly understand what you are undertaking? And you all said yes. Well, we need to go back to that. It's as basic as that. Do we clearly understand what we are undertaking? I had a discussion today with a couple of parents who have some concerns about a kind of a religious movement which is trying to do spiritual direction for their kids who are 11, 12, and 13. And they said to me, I think that's a little young. What do you think? And I said, I think that's extremely young. And how you do spiritual direction for a 12-year-old. I think you're supposed to be the spiritual director as their parents. And they said, well, you know, we've kind of said that, but one of the priests said to us that we're getting in the way of vocations. And I said, no, I think you're taking seriously the responsibility of being the primary educators of your children in the ways of the faith. And that's who you are. You are the primary educators of your children in the ways of faith. Whatever we do only adds to what you do. And if it's not lived at home, it's simply wasted. And this is the choir here, I realize that, but it's up to us who know our brothers who are not in the choir, who are not singing for whatever reason, to help them understand the responsibilities that they have promised. You know, I told the parents at that meeting last year, this becomes a moment of my integrity too, and I got enough issues to answer for, but I have to say at a moment of confirmation to the bishop, I have to testify that the kids are suitably prepared. And I said last year I should have told them that they were not. It wasn't because of the religious ed program here. It wasn't because of the after-school program or what they learn in the schools. It was simply because their parents don't live the faith. And if their parents don't live the faith, then it's all wasted. So don't lie. You wouldn't be here if you were lying on a Tuesday night, huh? But our brothers are lying. They may not know they're lying, but they're lying. And again, you're more effective at reaching them than I am because I don't see them. They're not here. You know, someone sends me a suggestion, why don't you put something in the bulletin about people don't come to church or whatever. It's like, who's going to read it? The people in church are going to read it. That doesn't help me. That doesn't help them. Maybe you can take it to them. But they'll say, oh, it's from church. I'm not going to read that. So, if we say we're Catholic, we need to prove it. U.S. population is 23% Catholic. A quarter of all U.S. senators are Catholic. A quarter. Majority of U.S. Supreme Court justices are Catholic. Ask yourself, what difference have we made? I mean, really, what difference have we made? We contracept, divorce, and abort at about the same rate as our neighbors. Don't lie. Yesterday was obviously Martin Luther King Day. One of my favorite things that King ever wrote is the letter from a Birmingham jail. Here's how King puts it. He's writing to Christian and Jewish ministers who were writing to him, challenging why he was doing what he was doing, saying, you're pushing this too quickly. We should wait. And at one point, King writes, I have traveled the length and breadth of Alabama, Mississippi, and all the other southern states. On sweltering summer days and crisp autumn mornings, I have looked at the South's beautiful churches with their lofty spires pointing heavenward. I have beheld the impressive outlines of her massive religious education buildings. Over and over, I have found myself asking, what kind of people worship here? Who is their God? Where were their voices when the lips of men dripped with words of interposition and nullification? Where were they when they gave a clarion call for defiance and hatred? Where were their voices of support when bruised and weary Negro men and women decided to rise from the dark dungeons of complacency to the bright hills of creative protest? These questions are still in my mind. In deep disappointment, I have wept over the laxity of the church. But be assured that my tears have been tears of love. There can be no deep disappointment where there is not deep love. Yes, I love the church. How could I do otherwise? This is somehow something that always gets forgotten about King, that he was Reverend Martin Luther King, who first and foremost was a disciple of Jesus Christ. Yes, I love the church. How could I do otherwise? I am in the rather unique position of being the son, the grandson, and the great-grandson of preachers. Yes, I see the church as the body of Christ, but oh, how we have blemished and scarred that body through social neglect and through fear of being nonconformists. There was a time when the church was very powerful, in the time when the early Christians rejoiced at being deemed worthy to suffer for what they believed. Worthy to suffer for what they believed. In those days, the church was not merely a thermometer that recorded the ideas and principles of popular opinion. It was a thermostat that transformed the mores of society. Whenever the early Christians entered a town, the people in power became disturbed and immediately sought to convict the Christians for being disturbers of the peace and outside agitators. But the Christians pressed on in the conviction that they were a colony of heaven, called to obey God rather than men. Small in number, they were big in commitment. They were too God-intoxicated to be astronomically intimidated. By their effort and example, they brought an end to such ancient evils as infanticide and gladiatorial contests. Things are different now. So often the contemporary church is a weak, ineffectual voice with an uncertain sound. So often it is an arch defender of the status quo. Far from being disturbed by the presence of the church, the power structure of the average community is consoled by the church's silent and often even vocal sanction of things as they are. But the judgment of God is upon the church as never before. If today's church does not recapture the sacrificial spirit of the early church, it will lose its authenticity, forfeit the loyalty of millions, and be dismissed as an irrelevant social club with no meaning for the 20th century. Every day, I meet young people whose disappointment with the church has turned into outright disgust. That's our age, and especially true for men. Like, men don't flock to the church because they perceive no strength. That's why men flock to Islam. They perceive Islam as being strong. But it's stronger to love and to forgive than it is to hate and to kill. Anybody can do that. You just need a gun. It takes a man of character and integrity and grace to be able to love and to forgive, especially someone who's really wronged us. The church is dying for strong men. So what can we do in this post-election time right near? We can become strong men who do not lie, who do our part to make sure that the church is never considered complacent on our watch. Second thing to do as regards ourselves, that was one. Have a sense of perspective. For all these people who think this is it, it's all over, everything's doomed. You know, Augustine used to preach about this in the 400s when people thought that the world was going to end because the Roman Empire was falling. And he simply preached to them and said, did you forget Sodom and Gomorrah? Did you forget the flood at the time of Noah? Did you forget being, you know, expelled from the garden after the fall? Whether the Lord's coming back soon or not, I don't know. He's certainly coming back sooner today than he was yesterday. But we have to be careful, I think, to have a sense of perspective. We have no idea, as the author to the Hebrews says in that prayer at the beginning, we have no idea in this country what it's like to shed our blood for the faith. In that regard, we're an absolute novelty. No wonder the faith is not strong in the United States of America. We have no martyrs. We haven't had a martyr since the Jesuits were killed. Other countries look to and thank God for the gift of the men and women who shed their blood for the faith, because they testify to the fact that that's the kind of man or woman I want to be. I want to be a man of character and integrity who's willing to die, not for a system or a club or an ethical set of rules, but for my Lord and Savior who went to the cross for me, who created me out of nothing, and who has destined me to share in his own life. So have a sense of perspective. I read over and over again the lives of the English martyrs, who at the time of the Elizabethan Revolution and revolt were hung, drawn, quartered, in ways that make Braveheart look rather tame. They stand as great examples to me of what it is that we are capable of doing with God's grace and what it is that some of us might be called to do. And they persevered, and they lived incredibly attractive, joy-filled, hopeful lives. They left England, went to study, came back ordained, and preached the gospel, knowing they were going to be hung, drawn, and quartered. They knew it. St. Philip Neri, often referred to as the second apostle of Rome, used to stand outside the English college where all the English seminarians would study. And as they would walk out on their way to class, he would just point to them as they came out and he would say, you will be martyred. You will be martyred. You will be martyred. I mean, if I'm living in a house, I'm going out the back door. I'm jumping out the window. You know, it's like, oh, Neri's out front. You know, you're hiding from this guy. They knew it. Somehow when you see that, like when it begins, you just go, you know what, that's fine. If that's what they're going to do, that's what they're going to do. But you know what? We're just not going to be quiet. We're going to preach the truth. We're going to preach it in love. We're not going to beat people over the head with anything. We're just going to be authentic. We won't lie because the Lord's worth dying for. So live with joy. Huh? There is nothing, I'm convinced, that is as attractive as that. A fourth thing, be on guard against discouragement connected to this. This is the devil's biggest tool, especially for us as men. Comes to us all the time as priests. Comes to all of us in a particular way as Christians, but I think it comes to us in a special way as men. Be on guard against it. Send it back to hell. Tell him to go back to where he came from. Fifth thing, get into a men's group. We keep saying this all the time in these gatherings. It's great for us to get together like this, but it's got to happen that we get together in smaller groups, not where we just sit around and have a beer and watch a football game, but where we actually call each other on, read a book, read something that's substantive. Do something. We need each other badly. We're going to need each other really badly in the decades ahead. Find strong guys who can encourage you, call you on, keep you strong, keep you anchored. Guys you know and trust and love. Sixth thing, turn off the dang TV and read. We have got to know what we're talking about if we're going to be effective in the culture in which we're living. We have to know the facts about things like abortion. We had a long discussion the other day about abortion and all sorts of related things, and a comment was made that, you know what, the people who are involved in Right to Life and who are trying to get really active in the pro-life movement are really pretty much simply only concerned about the baby. That's just not true. But most of us are oblivious to that. We've got little green flyers all over the church upstairs for an organization called Guadalupe Partners. That's what they do. They help the mom who's fearful, who doesn't have the resources for a crisis pregnancy. Mother and Unborn Baby Care, another organization. Casa Vita, another organization. We have to make ourselves aware of the fact that perceptions that get thrown about us as regards any issue of human rights, and abortion's a matter of human rights, it's not a matter of religion. We got to know what we're talking about. Same with things like embryonic stem cells, same like things with sexual morality, same with any issue that has to do with human rights and human morality. Let's know what we're talking about. The only way you're going to do that is we're going to have to read. I don't know about you, but I am so discouraged by the News and Free Press decision to move to their new way of delivering the news, not simply because I can't get it delivered to my house, but because part of the choice that motivates them to do this is because they said that we receive news now in a new way. Which is to say, we receive news now in short, concise, little columns. The things that we're talking about that are the contentious issues in this culture don't get written about in little columns. You're not going to explain the crisis in the auto industry right now in three paragraphs. It won't work. You're not going to be able to talk about issues like homosexuality or even abortion, perhaps, or embryonic stem cell in a paragraph. It requires, actually, some depth, which means we've got to read. Or listen to CDs. We got tons of CDs. People got podcasts all over the doggone internet. Next, learn the faith. I mean, really learn the faith. That's one of the encouraging signs to me, I think, right now, is how many people are really hungry to learn the faith. Many of us end up learning it because our kids come home from school and they start asking us questions and we're not quite sure what the answers are. And we realize, I don't know. But we got to learn the faith. Next, love the church. Love the church. We are sons of the church. We need to be loyal sons of the church. We need to be faithful sons of the church, confident that she is our mother, the bride of Christ, whom the Lord has promised will not err as regards teaching matters of faith and morality. Love her. There's lots to criticize about individuals because we're the church, but love the church. Go to Mass during the week, at least once, outside of Sunday, for two reasons, at least. One, for the strength that it gives to you, because you get grace. Two, for the witness it gives to others. When the church is full of men, it is incredibly attractive. By no means do I mean that as a slight on our sisters, huh? But for so many, especially young men, for so many, the perception is that there is no room for a strong, committed, courageous man in the body of Christ. The only way that that gets changed is by you. One of the great ways to do that is by your presence in church. But it's not just for the witness, it's also because of what it is that we get, which is the grace to be strong. Related to that, and keeping in mind that 45% of the Catholics don't go to confession, go to confession at least every other month for the same reasons. Confession gives remarkable strength, without which we cannot be great men. We need God's help. I'm there like every 2 weeks, and I can be there every day. The last two here are pretty common that we speak about all the time, but got to be men of committed daily prayer. Not just saying prayers, we have got to really commit to do that, and we've got to be men who soak in Scripture, especially soak in the Old Testament. The Old Testament is full of great heroic men who rose against insurmountable odds, supposedly, whom God picked to do great things. And the only way that we can be reminded of that is to let God soak us in His Word and in the truth. So be men who just soak ourselves in Scripture. Lastly, ask for opportunities to really evangelize. Paul was fond of saying, I am not ashamed of the gospel. We can't be either. Everybody's talking about Kennedy right now and comparing the inauguration to Kennedy's inauguration. In one of Kennedy's speeches, I don't remember when it was, he quoted Dante. Dante, who wrote the Divine Comedy, and from Dante's Inferno, Kennedy quotes this. It says, the hottest place in hell is reserved for those who in times of great moral crisis maintained their neutrality. Except Dante never wrote that. Not sure who wrote it, but in Dante's Inferno, actually in the whole Divine Comedy, the cowards are neither in heaven nor in hell. because neither one of them wanted them. So what should we do in this post-election age as brothers in the Lord? Let's not be cowards. All right? Okay. If anybody's got any words for the wise or a couple of questions. Oh, my second book. Oh, thank you for asking that. Great little book by Peter Kraft called Jesus Shock, which is outstanding. The first three chapters in particular. I bought this, I think, when he came and kind of put it on my shelf and thought, well, that looks kind of basic, but it's a real challenge. It's very, very good. I would highly encourage it.
7: Hello, men. I'm Doug. I think we should all thank...
8: Hi, Doug.
7: Hi, Doug. Hey, sit down and have everybody go, who is that? You know. I first would like to say that I think even though he gets plenty of it, we should give Father John a hand for, as always, inspiring us and being just a great guy. I had the great joy about 3 weeks ago being in Chicago for dinner with my 25-year-old son who's an attorney and thinking, okay, I get this one-on-one time to take my son out now that he's a man, you know, and earning a living and having babies and all that stuff. And all he wanted to talk about were pro-life issues and FOCA and how concerned he was for the future. And I wanted to clarify something here. It's kind of a combination of two or three different stories. I'm going to make this real quick, but I had the great pleasure back 10 years ago when I lived in Florida to spend some time with Father John Hardin, who is a famous Jesuit who's about this big and just a fiery man. He used to talk about a thing he called the white martyrdom. And so he would distinguish between the red martyrdom of death, which was horrific, but he talked about this age being subject to and making yourself available for white martyrdom, which meant to withstand the ridicule of your friends, what could happen in the workplace, what could happen politically to you if you spoke up and lived your life very much like Father's been encouraging us to do. And my son and I were talking about this as it related to FOCA. And he said, I think there is a gray stripe martyrdom coming for us. He said, a gray stripe martyrdom. He said, yeah, we had the red martyrdom, we had the white martyrdom. And now I'm afraid that if I go outside and stand in front of a abortion clinic and protest, I'm going to get arrested for sure. And not just for a weekend. I could become a domestic terrorist by definition. They're already working on it in England. I'm not sure where it's at right now. But if you are a protester, it's a hate crime. So he was talking about the potential of this change in the thinking in the law actually leading to a point where we could end up being imprisoned and talk about really putting it all on the line. We never thought before, well, I'll go stand outside, say a few prayers in front of the abortion clinic. The idea that there might be what he calls gray stripe martyrdom coming. That was my comment.
6: Thanks, Doug, for sharing that. Every man wants to be a man of courage. I'm so convinced of that. You know, that's what we all want. Who wants to be mediocre and cave and remain quiet? I mean, we all want to make a difference, for crying out loud. But there's nothing worth making a difference for except for Jesus. What the world needs is Jesus, period. It's really that. It's that simple. He's the way, the truth, the life. That's what they need. And as Teresa of Avila would say, he has no other hands now but yours, no other feet now but yours, no other mouth now but yours. He wants to use you and me. Let him use you. You don't need to have a collar or a mic.
9: I'm not going to give you my name. So I don't get behind bars. My name is Dan. A few years ago, millions of people, human beings, were put to death. And it took the world a long time to stand up and say, this is enough. Let's say that this abortion clinic is a clinic where people could take any human being that they didn't want or that couldn't survive on their own without some sort of help and drop them off at the door and they would dispose of them. How many of us would be sitting here tonight instead of standing out there stopping that? In India, parents kill their girls because they can't deal with the fact that they'll have to support them. There are issues here that go far beyond just sitting around and getting together and trying to muster the strength to do something. My question to you, Father, is, as Christian men, how far can we go and still feel that we're not being sinful? I know we can't kill. I know we should not try to do violence. But is writing emails and letters enough?
6: Nope. I think the challenge is that what we all have to do is, and this is how God works, you know, in the manifold nature of the church, he puts on

0: want me to do. You have given me these desires, these gifts, these talents, this network of friends. Am I doing what you have created me to do? If we ask that question every day, he'll talk, if we give him time. And I'd rather let him give the answer to that than us. You're right, we know certain things we can't do. King has a great description in there in his letter in the Birmingham jail of the ways to go about bringing change and ending up in the nonviolent protest. But if we simply make the time every day to ask the Lord as we pray, as his sons, Lord, what do you want me to do? And we listen, he will communicate that to you. That's the only way we're going to make a difference. And it has to be his plan, not mine. If it's my plan, it won't be fruitful. His plan will be fruitful.
1: My name's Greg, by the way, and I did come with Doug. A very brief testimonial, because I think it's important as guys sometimes, you know, we've got to share our own stories. And somehow I was compelled 6 years ago to go to the very first men's conference. And not only Father John, but others kind of lit a fire under me that I needed to do more. Because although I was going to church regularly, I was bringing all my kids to church, I felt I was doing a decent job. I wasn't doing enough. One of the things that I did is I founded a small men's fellowship group, and we've been together about 6 years now. I'm not from this parish, and thank you for having me here this evening, by the way. But just that step and the fact that we meet regularly, we share a lot of experience. I mean, we're very, very tight as a group. We're always welcoming new members as well. And just the fact that you're committing yourself to that. Father John, I don't know if it was the first or second one you said. The first one, I think you said, give me a half an hour of prayer. The second one you said, give me an hour of prayer. And believe it or not, I took that to heart. And the only reason I say that is not out of pride, but the more that you actually commit yourself to prayer, the more you begin to listen to God and he begins to change your life. Because I don't know how you can have a relationship with him without extending yourself over to him. So I would encourage everyone here, as Father John said, spend a little time in prayer. But get together with each other. Find each other. Grab a group of five or six of you. You can have three of you for that matter. But commit to your faith, not just watching a game, not just having a few beers together. Have a few beers, but talk about your faith. Figure out how to do it. There's lots of people around here that can help mentor you, and you've got one of the greatest pastors in the area for encouraging you and moving you along. So just good luck, but commit yourself, and I think you will be very, very thankful, and it will be very fulfilling for you.
0: This year we're going to challenge you to 7 hours a day in prayer. So we had to stop doing these big ones, man. Pretty soon you've done half the day in prayer. I just want to personally say how encouraging you are to myself and to Father Servo and to Father Thomas and to Father Stanley. It is beyond helpful to know that we have men in this parish and elsewhere who really love him. The mere fact that you come out on a Tuesday night when it's 10 degrees outside and a few degrees warmer down here to come to Mass. That's because our collections have been down. Have you noticed that? Collections are down, so is the heat. You want it warm? It is just so helpful for us. You know, we need you guys to encourage us, just like you need us to help encourage you. And our hats are off to you so sincerely, and to honor you for the way that you guys are not simply trying to, but the way you do lead your families, the way you work together with your wives, the way you're teaching your children, for the example that you give. You are a huge, huge help to us. That's the backbone of the church. You know, a church is strong where men are present. And this church is vibrant and strong because men are present. And I just want to thank you for that and to continue to ask you to ask the Lord to show you where it is that you can continue to step up. Because we're doing a lot, but we can do a lot more. And we just want to be doing what it is that he wants us to do. So thank you very much for that, and on behalf of Father Servo as well. Let's just stand and pray, huh? Our Lady is our patroness here, and she is a remarkably strong woman. And she's got a very thick mantle, which she protects us all with. So let's close tonight asking her intercession. In the name of the Father, the Son, and the Holy Spirit. Hail Mary, full of grace, the Lord is with thee. Blessed art thou among women, and blessed is the fruit of thy womb, Jesus. Holy Mary, Mother of God, pray for us sinners, now and at the hour of our death. Amen. In the name of the Father, the Son, and the Holy Spirit. All right, thanks, guys.
2: 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It was the evening of the 2009 presidential inauguration. The men received a lot to carry away with them. Perhaps the easiest verbal expression to carry away, don't mind.

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Father John Ricardo was a priest and parish pastor of the Archdiocese of Detroit. He did his seminary studies at Sacred Heart Major Seminary in Detroit and at the Gregorian University in Rome. He was ordained in Rome in 1996. He earned his licentiate in sacred theology at the John Paul II Institute in Washington, D.C. This is your host and program producer, Henry Root. Thanks for listening to Christ is the Answer. Tune in next time when Father John Ricardo addresses the topic of Christian concern from a Catholic perspective. This is Ave Maria Radio.

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4: Yeah, I'm on target for anything at the potato chip church. Hey, Janie, what are you doing on the 8th?
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2: The Bear Wastink Adventure coming to you from Waikiki Beach. I'm looking out my window now over St. Augustine Catholic Church by the sea. It's a kind of a early morning here since we record this show. The blue ocean is starting to turn a little bit pink with the sunrise, and pretty soon we'll have our daily boring morning rainbows showing up here out on Waikiki Beach. Today we have a really cool guest with us, Chris Martin from the Rome Boys. We'll be right back with more of the Bear Wastink Adventure.
3: Welcome to the Bear Wastink Adventure. Kickstart that engine and roll thunder with the pack. 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Soup up your spiritual engine by turning adversity into adventure. Now here's Bear Wastink. Let's ride.
2: Aloha, welcome back to the Bear Wastink Adventure. Cindy always asks me or suggests that I start off our show with the sign of the cross in Hawaiian. So we'll do that. Ake makua ke keiki a meke uhana hemalele. In the name of the Father and of the Son and of the Holy Spirit. Amen. You know, St. Paul wrote in one of his epistles, be strong, act like men, be on the alert, be sober. And I was reading that one day, and the words act like men just jumped out at me. He didn't say act like a man. He said act like men. To be a man, you really need to be in fellowship with other men. Because the other men will form you. The Holy Spirit will form you, and the Holy Spirit will form you through other men. You think about David's Cave of Adullam, you know, where all those misfits kind of showed up when David was on the run. And it says everyone who owed money or was running from the law, or maybe running from their mother-in-law, you know what I mean? David had a little bit of problem with that himself. So in the Cave of Adullam, they became the mighty men of valor. And I was thinking, you know, when Cindy and I sail out in the Virgin Islands, our sailboat, the Spirit of Adventure, we sometimes will have guests on. Mostly we'll have some couples. So sometimes it's men too, just men. And it's interesting on how the Bible talks about fellowship. Well, I mean, it's like fellows in the same ship. That's that Cave of Adullam experience. When the men are together, when we're on the sailboat, especially a lot of people aren't familiar with, I mean, I don't know how we call them sheets and ropes and lines and rigging. I don't know how many there are on our sailboat. There's probably 20 or 30 at least. You know,
4: yeah.
2: And people wonder what the heck is, what are all these for? But in time, we'll give each man a position. You know, what he needs to be looking out for. He needs to tighten the winch down on the main sheet or open up the front sail, you know, a little bit. So everyone kind of finds their place. And if we do that, the ship sails. The ship will sail true. And when something unexpected happens by the second or third day, the team begins to function as one team, and we begin to act like men, not like individual guys running around the deck not knowing what to do. And you know, at times things kind of rugged can happen. I remember we were sailing out there with John Schwartz once, and we had a wind blast come up, and it overpowered the sails. And when that happens, the sail turns up into the wind really hard and gets on her edge. And he came flying down, you know, the 17-foot width of the boat, after the boat, and looked at me a little bit shocked, and I go, okay, now you know why they say one hand for the boat, one hand for you. So hang on to your hats, everybody. We have Chris Martin with us here in the house. Speaking of brotherhood and acting like men and being formed by each other, he's part of the Rome Boys. Welcome to the Bear Wastink Adventure, Chris.
4: Yeah, thanks, Bear. This is an honor. And it was, you know, when I first met you, I was like, that's a man's man right there. I need to know this guy. So, yeah. You know, you said quite a few things there that just resonated with me. I think it's interesting that we as men, we can be electricians and we can see all this mass chaos of wire and telephone utility poles and all these wires. And we're like, yeah, well, it just goes here and there. We can take all that chaos and do something with it. And then sometimes I think we get overwhelmed when it comes to our families and we're like, oh, all this chaos. I don't know how to put it all together. I don't know what this means. And I just have to say that it really does come down to you got to just lean back on simplicity, just like we do when it comes to those other things. Like when I first met my dad, and maybe we'll talk a little bit about that later, but one of the things we were talking about selling, he loves to sell. He was a pilot. And so all of this instrumentation.
2: Was he an airplane pilot or a ship pilot?
4: Airplane.
2: Oh, wow. Okay.
4: Yes. But he loved to sail. And I said, yes, you know, the mainsail, and he's like, oh, no, it's called the mainsail.
2: And so it's
4: funny where even in just the culture of basic stuff, that there's a different language that men speak, you know. And so when you understand the language of what our life is all about, and I don't mean to just dive in and get over religious here, but I just have to say that when you get around men, there's a culture there. And it's great when you're around Catholic men and great Christian men, because there's a culture and there's a language that you begin to get more and more and more familiar with. But you got to be around it. So I love what you're doing with the adventure and the journey and bringing men together, because you're taking things of the world that we're familiar with and that interest us. And, you know, we have a spirit of adventure, just like the name of your boat. But this allows us to. That's kind of what Rome Boys is just we call it a men's group. And we eventually realized, like, we're not calling it mainsail anymore as an analogy with our faith. We're calling it the mainsail. And we're all, you know, like Exodus 90. When you do these things, your language starts to change. You start to get formed. So I love what you're doing, Bear. I'm serious about this. I love the quote of the, I'm a businessman known as the entrepreneur of the three of us on Rome Boys. And you know, I love hearing the quote, you're the average of the five people that you hang around.
2: That's so powerful. Mm-hmm. It's so true. You are who you hang out with.
4: Yeah,
2: you know,
4: absolutely.
2: The Bible says, don't hang around with scoffers. You know, there's an image of the men that would sit around the city gate and watch the coming and going, like nothing better to do. You know, maybe shooting craps or whatever, out there, whatever they call it. Rolling dice and nothing better to do. And then they scoff at everybody. You become the people that you hang out with. So choose what ship you're going to get on and what fellows you're going to fellowship with, because they'll form you, and also you're forming them. There's that saying. There's so many nautical terms, right? Like by the way, flying an airplane. I had my private pilot license. So it's pretty rusty now, but you know, flying a plane is based on sailing. It's all the same dynamics, you know, the low pressure system over the wing and all that stuff. But there's something about so many things that we say, hurry up, you don't want to miss the boat. You know, when you're late for the boat, you've missed the boat. You're not just late. You know how our dads would say, if you're not 5 minutes early, you're late.
4: Yes. You
2: know? But there's also that concept of learning the ropes.
4: Oh, wow.
2: And I know when I was getting my captain's license, we were on a boat and Cindy was getting hers too. And, the boat, like a 42-foot sailboat, it had all these sheets coming down and going through the winches, but they were all the same color, and the clutches, none of them were labeled, and you just had to try to memorize which went to where, you know. But then in time, we told the coach, who was a great seaman and terrible teacher, you know, we told him, let's label these clutches, and because we, for some reason, we had a label maker with us.
4: Right.
2: And so we labeled those, and it's interesting as you become Catholic and you begin to like read through the catechism, and you know, which is every man should do. As you read through the catechism, or you read through just the teachings of the church, how you begin to label the ropes, and you go, oh, that's what that's for. That's why they call Mary the mother of God. Oh, she's the Ark of the Covenant. Oh, is that why? And you begin to, when you can name something, you can kind of, you can understand it and own it, you know, and that's part of the Catholic faith. It gives us that.
4: The first thing in Genesis, I have a Bible here that I'll share a little bit more about.
2: Wait a minute. Let me see that. Show everybody that Bible.
4: Okay. Now this is a, a Protestant version, but it was given to me April 20th, 1992, the day I was baptized in the Trinitarian form. But this inscription here, right inside this old Bible that I've had since I was 10 years old, it's taped up and I've used it, to say the least. But the inscription is, "And out of the ground the Lord God formed every beast of the field and every fowl of the air, and brought them unto Adam to see what he would call them.
2: Yeah.
4: And whatsoever Adam called everything, every living creature, that was the name thereof." And so and that's Ephesians. I'm sorry, Genesis 2:19. What you just said just resonated with me to that very point. Adam labeled things.
2: Yeah.
4: He named them, you know. Father Mike Schmitz says, A, aardvark. You know, B, badger. C, cat, what? Devil.
2: or platypus. What the heck is that?
4: Yeah, right.
2: Giraffe.
4: Yes. But labels, you're right. We do. I'm a convert. And so there was a lot of things.
2: Let's talk about that when we come back. We want to hear that story. Because it is interesting how if you can name it, you can own something. I mean, one of the most important things of philosophy is to understand the terms. What is that word? What do you mean by when you say that word? What, you know, so it's very important in Catholicism. The words are so precise. And, you know, we even had to use the Greek language. It was the most precise of all languages, you know, to first understand like hypostatic union and, homoousius and all those words that really, knowing it, putting a label on it helps you understand it. So we're going to be talking with our friend Chris Martin, who, by the way, we're going to be seeing soon within just a few days on July 23rd, 2026. We're going to be showing up in Rowena, Texas to have a barbecue at the big barn out there. All the men get together. So we'll be seeing you, Chris, in a few days. We'll be right back with more of the Bear Wozniak Adventure.
5: 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My newest book, 12 Rules for Manliness, Where Have All the Cowboys Gone?, has hit the top 5 in Christian books for a good reason. It's because men are searching for traction and a trail guide to live out the unique calling and the gifts that they were born with, that each man individually is factory loaded with by God. Paul said, "Be watchful, stand firm in the faith, act like men, do all things in love." Finally, here is a book that talks with men the way men talk with each other. Just plain old straight shoot. By the way, Mama Bears, this is your chance to get this message to your men. Go to schoolofmanliness.com or anywhere books are sold. 12 Rules for Manliness, Where Have All the Cowboys Gone?
6: This is Sandra McDevitt with a Did You Know moment. Did you know why the Feast of the Exaltation of the Holy Cross is celebrated on September 14th? Helena, mother of Constantine, traveling to the Holy Land, uncovered 3 crosses on Calvary. One of the crosses, touched by a dying woman, healed her. Macarius, Bishop of Jerusalem, declared that one the true cross. The Basilica on Calvary was consecrated September 13, 355, and a relic of the true cross was carried in on September 14. Stolen by the Persians, the Emperor Heraclius recovered the relic in 629 and placed it on the altar September 14. This feast gained insignificance from that time. So, now you know why the Feast of the Exaltation of the Holy Cross is celebrated on September 14th. I'm Sandra McDevitt for EWTN Radio.
7: This is a Messy Family Minute with Mike and Alicia Hernan. 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
2: Aloha, welcome back to the Bear Wozniak Adventure. Hey, you guys, my newest book, Men of Grit and Grace, Daily Challenges for Men to Chew On. My wife said to put down at the bottom of the book, Beef Jerky for a Man's Soul. Believe it or not, it's 366 different morning man meditations. A lot of men don't like to read, although when they pick up my book, 12 Rules for Manliness, Where Have All the Cowboys Gone? A lot of men that don't like to read, they read it all the way through and then they give it to their sons. But this book is meant for you to pick up once a day as part of your daily prayer regimen. And it's interesting because there's a lot of quotes from, you know, the early church fathers or philosophers, or Aquinas or John Wayne or, different unusual places to find quotes. Each man meditation starts out with an unusual quote. And I always give kind of like a little hint of who that person is. You know, like so often saints, we just have this view of them that they're just so holy all the time, but then you find out that, you know, John Paul II loved to play soccer, you know, so, and he was an actor. So little tidbits like that just to help kind of bring that person into reality. And then there's a man meditation on it. And at the very bottom, my wife said, at the end of every man meditation, put the words chew on it. Because that's what meditation means in the Greek and in the Hebrew. It means to ruminate like a lamb or a cow does. You know, it swallows its food and then upchucks it and chews the same food again and then swallows it and upchucks it. And that's why we start our mornings with meditation. And Catholic meditation isn't like trying to empty ourselves. It's more like when John said, I must decrease, he must increase. And we do that by meditating on God's word. And so that's why Cindy says that we end each one with the words chew on it. So the new book is called Men of Grit and Grace, and it's available now. You can start ordering it. And Chris is going to see my new book before I get to it because it's going to come into his house. So we'll see in a few days, Chris out there in Rowena, Texas, somewhere out there. Is it, how close are you to them? You're in West Texas. San Angelo would be considered West Texas.
4: Well, technically by our Texas state map, it's Central Texas, but there's no way it's Central because Central gets rain and ours is a desert.
2: So you're kind of like Waco would be considered more central. It gets
4: very
2: more
4: much.
2: Rain.
4: Yeah, but it's about 3 hours east of us.
2: You know, I've made three crossings of Texas. Once in a car as far as Waco, when we moved from California there when I was a senior in high school. So I lived there 5 years. And then I bicycled across the United States once.
4: So
2: when I got to El Paso, I thought, all right, Texas, you know, and then I'm almost there. And then Texas lasted like 8 days to get across Texas. So, and I remember you saying it was dry.
4: And Texas, it's 24 hours from El Paso in the west to Texarkana in the east. And driving in a car, it's 24 hours. Yeah. And then the panhandle to Brownsville, Texas in the deep south, it's 24 hours straight from top to bottom.
2: Yeah, so I know.
4: So my trip where I'm sitting here, yeah. So I God bless you on the. It sounds like you took some time also, off purgatory.
2: Then we rode our motorcycles in long ride home. We rode back the other way.
4: Oh,
2: we went from California to Jacksonville, and then we rode motorcycles from Jacksonville back to San Diego. But Texas gives you a lot of time to think.
4: Yes, that's a good way to put it.
2: So you just rode up to Steubenville from Texas. You drove up.
4: Yes, we drove up our family in a van, and we're driving, and then we're in Ohio, right? So we're way up north, it's 24 hours basically to get here. So that kind of puts how big Texas is in perspective.
2: Well, the biggest demarcation line, I think there's a demarcation line. You know, there's a continental divide and places like that. But the biggest thing when you're driving north and northeast like that is there's a point when you can't get Whataburgers anymore.
4: Right.
2: Yes. It's like, are we sure we can go past this line of into real civilization or something? But so we want to hear, you were going to start sharing with us about your conversion. How many children are with you in the van right now? I think you have like 7 children, don't you?
4: We do. At 6, all of our girls are still in the home, and Helen's the youngest at 5. Joan is the oldest at 17. So 6 girls in the house and my wife, and then, and me. So
2: yeah.
4: I have to be intentional about being a man.
2: I'll tell you. You know what though? I think being with women, especially with the young girls, I remember I was raised with three sisters. I think I really grew to have compassion for women, but certainly never figured them out.
4: I don't know that that's even a worthy effort. You just, there is a quote by Saint Joseph, and I'll give it to you now. Ready? He said nothing.
2: G.K. Chesterton said that, I'm paraphrasing, but a marriage is a duel to the death, which no man should deny. You know, like, get in there, just die to yourself, you know?
4: It doesn't mean, I guess I really have started diving into the scripture, and I gotta say, I've really come to the point of being very cautious about making jokes about fatherhood and dads, and because it seems like society is doing that, and even that there's a commercial, and it's all about like, don't try to become your parents, it's basically saying, you know, they show them in their they're just dorky guys, and that's the epitome of a dad, and they're trying to correct other people. Hey, don't cut in line, but you know, they were just talking out of turn, I guess. Anyways, it just seems that there's things that are all the time, even like cartoons, like even Homer Simpson, Family Guy, American Dad, you know, it's just on and on.
2: When GK was talking about saying that, he was making a point that a man needs to lay down his life.
4: Yeah.
2: You know, but he, absolutely. You know, GK, he does it in that humorous way. But so you're but you are right that we need to the whole concept of running men down and making fun of the family situation. Whenever we see a young man, what I see here in the morning is I'll go down early for coffee right next door. Mm-hmm. And I'll see the young dads up with strollers, because they've been on a jet lag and the mom is exhausted. They're the ones up early in the morning taking care of the babies. One in the stroller and one walking or a toddler. And I always make a point to say, I'm so proud of you. Mm. You have a beautiful family. And they just like, oh, someone gets it, you know?
4: Yeah, right.
2: Yeah.
4: I want to jump to the question that you asked, which is about, the conversion.
2: Yes.
4: I know we don't have forever, so I'm going to condense what I can here. But I have to say, it was in 2008 when I came into the church, and it was the second earliest time in recorded history in the church, the second earliest Easter. So I always say that, the church had to move mountains just to hurry up and get me in so I could do what God called me to do. But it was in March of 2008, and my wife and I got married, shortly after that. So timing was amazing. God did move heaven and earth to get me into the church and put me back in right order. And that message means more to me and with my story, if I'm able to give you a little bit of it here now.
2: No, don't rush.
4: Okay, thanks, Bear. I appreciate it. But I do want to say that my mom, it really started before I was ever conceived. She was 14 years old and her dad died. And and so that just crushed a 14-year-old middle child, daddy's girl, older brother, younger brother, and that she had. And so she was lost, and she started drinking alcohol at a very young age. And at 16, she conceived me, and she was with multiple men. At 17, she had me. She quit. She was a head cheerleader in school. She was a beautiful girl, and she quit school to be a mom and take care of me. Now, she was with multiple men, and so she really didn't know who my dad was. And so she was absolutely as lost as any young girl could be. And so I look at her with mercy and compassion, although there was a lot of questions I had, like, why would my mom leave me? Because I've lived in over 30 homes. Where I am today and where I started is two very, very different places. The first house I ever remember living in was no house at all. It was, and this is not for embellishment. My story is radical. And I believe, and I'm here in Ohio next to Steubenville to tell my story tomorrow as a keynote. And I'm moved that God has brought me to attention to say, you need to share your story because I was there for you all along. And you know the moments I was there for you. And I want you to share those moments with others. But
2: we got to take a break. Yeah. That'll be a good place to play. And then we're just going to let you run wild.
4: Okay, thanks, Bear. Okay, I appreciate it.
2: We'll be right back with more of the Bear Wozniak Adventure.
9: 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Here is a YouTube video short, which is based on an excerpt from my newest book, 12 Rules for Manliness, Where Have All the Cowboys Gone?
2: God will ride along beside you. Ride for the brand in all the small decisions and challenges of your life. And you will prove to be not just God's servant, but his trusted friend and companion. He will not only show you his plans, but he will show you his why. As Barry McGuire sang in one of his songs, the cosmic cowboy will come along beside you and say, hey, let's go riding for a while.
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11: There's a callous argument we hear all the time that's very offensive. I'm curious how you handle this. That it's better to kill a child, to abort a child, than for that child to be born with a handicap or a deformity or to be stuck in a foster care system. How do we respond?
12: Well, acknowledge that what they're really saying is that it's better to eliminate the sufferer than eliminate the suffering. Instead of improving foster care and the adoption process, we should just kill the child? 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
11: 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Those with disabilities don't like it when people tell them that their lives are not worth living. 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They and their parents would tell you that's the least compassionate act they could ever imagine.
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3: Be the kind of man that when he gets out of bed in the morning, the devil says, oh no, he's up. 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
2: Aloha, welcome back to the Bear Wozniak Adventure. We have as our guest today, Chris Martin, who's arranged for me to join with his men in Rowena, Texas on the 23rd that evening. And then I'm going to be in San Angelo, Texas, the 24th and 25th. We're going to have a cigar night on the 24th. Robin Miller out there is arranging for that. And then we're going to have a big men's conference on the 24th. So going to get me with Chris Martin's men in Rowena, Texas on the 23rd out at the barn.
4: Yes.
2: And and then we're going to meet with Robin Miller and his men the next night for cigars, and then Saturday for a conference. So a lot of stuff happening out in I guess you call it West Texas.
4: It's West Texas.
2: Okay. Chris, you were about to share with us about your conversion.
4: Yeah. So it really does go back to when my first memory of what house I lived in, it was a shed in a loving neighbor's front yard, and in Deep East Texas, where it's hot, it's humid. And I remember, again, none of this is for embellishment. This is my story. And so I'll just share all the details that I can. And I slept on cardboard, and I remember my stepdad and my mom sleeping on a makeshift bed next to me. And it was a scary place. You know, I would never want to have to sleep in that place by myself. But my stepdad, his name is Daryl, was a very, very violent man and a very, very angry person. And he did hard drugs, and he smoked. He would take all his cigarettes out of his cigarette pack and replace them all with joints. And he just smoked weed all day long. And he was a lumberjack, and he would spend all of his money on his addictions. And we would live in places that people gave us, not that he worked to earn. And so I really never had an example of what a father should look like. And and so he beat my mother constantly. And I'm not kidding. He broke her femur, gave her two black eyes, pushed her out of a moving vehicle. He was a member of the KKK. He had the ring with the inscription on the inside. There was a story that made national headline news in East Texas, a small town called Jasper. And there was a black man that was dragged behind that truck. His name is James Berg. You can look up the story. Well, my stepdad was in that truck. This is who I had to, you know, the only person I ever called dad. And so he taught me things. He taught me to be respectful, and by God, I was. I wouldn't mess up. And so, you know, I believe that there's only two motivators in this world: inspiration and desperation. And I lived out of desperation because I never wanted to get hit or beat. I got hit one time, and it's when I was calling the cops on him, and he punched the phone that was a rotary phone in my grandmother's trailer house. I went to call the cops, and as I was rotating and dialing the numbers, he punched the phone all the way through the wall, and my hand was stuck straight for a week. I couldn't move any of my fingers, and they had to brace them. I'm sure they were broken, but what do you do when you're poor and you can't let anybody know what happened? I mean, I was scared to tell anyone. And so, but I thank God I was, you know, I was saved from that, but my mother took every single one of those lashes. I have two half brothers, and they're both in prison today for meth addiction and felony theft and all sorts of a myriad of issues. They're both younger than me. When the youngest one turned 18, actually, when they both turned 18, I tried to take them in and take care of them and show them a better life that I had eventually been shown. But whenever I was 8 years old, Daryl was beating my mother so bad in the room next door, and they had an intricate old wooden headpost or headboard, and he was bashing her head into the headboard, and I could see it through the crack of the door, and I was covering both of my brothers' ears with my arms, and they were just screaming, "Mom, Mom, Mom, and why are you doing this?" And there was just blood everywhere, and these are images that I have in my brain that generally, when I tell my story, Bear, it's hard not to get choked up because I remember it like it was yesterday. And so then there were things that would happen, and I thought, my mom is so insane. She must be so brave to have the courage to do this crazy stuff. But she would invite other men into our home, and they would bring their kids, and they would go into the bedroom and do things that they shouldn't do, like cheat. And I would cover their ears. And I remember very distinctly a young little boy that I had just met, and yet I'm only 8 or 9 years old, trying to protect these young boys from what their dads are doing. And so very dark, very scary, something no child should ever be exposed to. And I remember in fourth grade, it was the summer of fourth grade, I was leaning up against the washing machine. We didn't have a dryer. We hung our clothes on the line, and it was just shaking the trailer house. And I told my mom, I'll push Mo and you will never have to work and I will pay for an apartment. I'm not kidding you. In fourth grade, I made this decision to take care of my mother, and she said, I can't do it. And so I ran away, and I ran over 10 miles, and I ended up on my grandma's porch. And she didn't live there. She lived hours away, but it was just a vacated property. And I slept on that porch, and I can only imagine, Mary and Joseph looking for Jesus. But that was the only safe place I knew in my whole world. And I spent the night, looking up at the stars on that porch. And Daryl actually built that porch, and I remember tearing it down not too long ago, actually, just last year. And that porch was, it was... Daryl had a chain tied to the porch one day because he was mad at my grandma and he was mad at my mom, and he was going to rip it off the house because we built it and he built that and it was his. And so I just tore it down last year and rebuilt it. And my mom takes care of her mother in that home today.
2: No. And,
4: yeah. So,
2: wow.
4: And my mom is, she's on house arrest because she has a breathalyzer attached to her home because of her alcoholism. She's had 3 DWIs. And so, it's, she tried AA and she did great for a time, and then things would happen in her life and she would just revert back. And so this was the world I was raised in for many years, but I ran away and they realized something wasn't right. And they were trying to devise a plan what to do with me. I went and stayed with my friend Adam, and I say he's my Genesis because when I went and stayed with Adam, his parents are Christians, and he had a mom and he had a dad, and she was a nurse, and he had a good job, and he's literally 7 feet tall. So I looked up to him. Wow. He played center basketball for Texas A&M University. And,
2: hey, we won't hold that against him. I went to Baylor,
4: Oh, I do. I know this.
2: Don't
4: I know
2: get
4: this.
2: Get me started on the Aggies. Okay.
4: Well, yeah, right, right. So I say, that I looked up to him, I looked up to their family, and there was just peace. And Adam, my Genesis, my friend, he was respectful to his parents, and he loved him, and they loved him. And they took me to for clothes. So we went to Walmart, bought me some Rustler blue jeans, and I heard the gospel for the first time.
2: Not Wranglers?
4: I guess it was the cheaper version. I don't know. Yeah.
2: Okay.
4: But I heard the gospel for the first time.
2: They brought you to church. Yeah.
4: Yeah. And it was a Baptist church, I believe. But I went home and I asked my mom, who is this Jesus character? I don't know anything about him. The only prayer I'd ever seen, and I have a picture of it, it actually sits over my mother's sink. It's a cross stitch of the Alcoholics Anonymous prayer, the prayer of serenity. And so I saw it, but I didn't know that God that it spoke of, grant me the serenity to have the wisdom or the courage to change, I think, the things I can, and the wisdom to know the difference, to accept the things I cannot change, it says at the beginning. And so it was philosophical for me, and I think it helped me, but I didn't know the God that spoke of. My mom said, I know one guy, and your stepdad works for him, and his name is Wayne Harris. And so Wayne gave me this Bible, and it's very tight. Yep, it's very tight.
2: Was it a new Bible when you got it?
4: It was brand new.
2: That's so cool to see a Bible like that. Yeah.
4: 1992, April 20th, 1992. I don't know if you can see it on the screen there.
2: Yeah, that's awesome.
4: So he gave me that, and that date was the date that when he took me in to the church. This was the second time because I liked it so much the first time he took me. Again, this is my stepdad's boss. He poured concrete at the time. And I said, I want that. And so I accepted Jesus into my heart. I was baptized in the Trinitarian form, Father, Son, and Holy Spirit. And my life was different. I was 10 years old. But at that time, they made a decision because of things that were happening in their lives and mine. My mom, she'd leave me at different places. By this time, by the way, I had lived with people I knew, people I didn't knew, homosexual couples, different people that sold drugs. I could go on and on. I was left in a crack house where my cheek was completely ripped open by a pit bull. And there were just things were happening. And my family members were saying something needs to happen with that boy. He needs to be in a different place. So I moved in with my aunt and uncle.
2: We're talking with Chris Martin, from one of the three members of the Rome Boys radio podcast. We're going to be joining him July 23rd with a bunch of men in a barn, I guess. Chris, how can they find you?
4: Romeboys.org, and we're all over social media, thanks to my brother-in-law Tony and one of the other Rome Boys. So you can find us on Instagram, Twitter, Facebook, or I guess it's X.
2: The Rome
4: now.
2: Boys. I love
4: the
2: it.
4: Romeboys.org.
2: Okay, we'll be right back with more of the Bear Wozniak adventure.
5: 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Because when you're in God's will, that's where the adventure really is, because you get to see God do stuff. Holy Spirit, action plan.
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2: Aloha. Welcome back to the Bear Wozniak Adventure. I have a new book out, Men of Grit and Grace, Daily Challenges for Men to Chew On. It's kind of the companion book to the prior book before that, 12 Rules for Manliness, Where Have All the Cowboys Gone? I think both of them are must-reads for young men, especially men of any age. But lately, more and more, we've been hearing from young women saying, I needed to read this because they're so confused about what a man is. Mm-hmm. And so it helps them identify that. So Men of Grit and Grace, Daily Challenges for Men to Chew On, and the other book is 12 Rules for Manliness. Mama Bears, get this into your men's hands. Mm-hmm. We're talking with Chris Martin from the Rome Boys. We're going to be there in Rowena, Texas, at the barn out there with Deacon. What's your deacon's name again?
4: Deacon Alan Pelzel.
2: Yeah, Alan Pelzel. We're going to be out at his barn and with maybe 70, 80 guys, and just talk story one evening out there. And then on July 24th, we're having a cigar night in San Angelo, Texas, with Robin Miller out there, Family Warriors. And then the 24th, we're going to be having a men's conference there too. So you can check out romeboys.org, or check out with familywarriors.com and find out more about those events. So now you're basically not officially foster cared, but you're just living in different situations, yeah. Many of them very bad situations.
4: Yeah. And my friend Adam, his parents fostered kids, and she had fostered, I think, some 40 children. And I remember the last one when she stopped doing that, because I first became friends right then about that time with Adam. And she tried to adopt me, but my mom wouldn't allow it. And she was, you know, struggling with life and was trying to hold on to, you know, what she had. And so I moved in with my aunt and uncle. And, you know, you got a mom and a dad. This is my mom's older brother. It was cold. I was an outcast because they thought that I would turn out like my mother. And so they just stuck me in the back room. No air conditioner or heater, you know, in the deep south. And so I was grateful to be in what I thought was a normal home. So I felt a little bit better at school because, you know, I had my parents, and when I talked to my friends, I just said, yeah, my parents. And, but there was a Book of Wicca on the shelf our home. And my aunt had, you know, dream catchers and fairies and dragons and Wiccan stuff. And they were also nudists and forced me to do the same thing. So I was naked with hundreds of other people that were very strange and different. And so that was our family camp summers.
2: How did this turn now? Because now we're down to about 6 or 7 minutes. So how did this change?
4: All I ever wanted was a family. And so I graduated high school, but at 18 years old, I was standing in a field looking up at the stars. And I said, will you show me who my father is? And he said immediately back to me, I am your father, but I will give you the desire of your heart.
2: Oh, that verse means so much to me. At a pivotal time in my life, too. So he's the father to the fatherless, and he would put the desires on your heart. Yeah, so keep going.
4: And he did. And I remember that day like it was yesterday, the stars in the sky, the party I shouldn't have been at. And so I knew that I believed the words that he spoke to me that night, but I just didn't know how or when. So I kept searching for my dad. I went in and out of courthouses. I was laughed out of courthouses because I had nothing. I didn't know where my mom was, her phone number. I had nothing. So all I wanted was a family. So I did it the wrong way. And I met a girl who offered me to cook supper for me in her home. Well, she ended up pregnant and it was my fault. And, I went to go visit her at her parents, and I sat on the end of the bed. She was pregnant, and I looked over her belly, and she said, I need some space. So I moved down to the bed because, you know, sometimes men can be knuckleheads. And she said, no, I mean forever. And looking over her belly, I said, you're recreating my story all over again. He's not going to have a father. You know, our son's not going to have a father. And she fought tooth and nail to kick me out of his life. About the same time, my mom calls me, and my stepdad at the time, my mom's been married 7 times. My stepdad said, your mom's going to her 20-year class reunion. There's a guy that looks just like you. His name is Eddie Martin. Would you mind if she asked him to take a paternity test? And I'm like, I got nothing to lose. You know, I'm 20, 21, 22 years old. And so my mom did, and he agreed. And we took a test, and it was 100% positive, 99.998% positive.
2: So you found your dad. Wow.
4: 5 years after that prayer, Bear, I found my father. Wow. And I have a great relationship with him now. Mm. And we look just alike. But a year before I met him, I got to get this part of the story out, okay? A year before I met him, he was in a very fatal accident, what should have been fatal. He was going 75 miles an hour down a highway. 18-wheeler pulls out in front of him, takes the top off of his SUV, and his head went with it. Is literally laying in the back seat. I kid you not. He's one of very few survivors of an internal decapitation. His skull was separated from his spine, and blood supply was allowed to be maintained while he laid there waiting for the very first commissioned flight of the helicopter that was put at the airport or at the fire department. And he was the first person they picked up. The name of the helicopter is Angel Flight. I have the newspaper clipping. The man who lived right next door to my father gave me this Bible. His name is Wayne Harris. We didn't know that.
2: Oh my goodness.
4: Who showed me who Jesus is.
2: Right next to your dad. Wow.
4: Right next to my father. My father said,
2: this is the work of guardian angels too.
4: Amen.
2: You know? Yeah.
4: Amen. And so, my dad was saved, and I have a letter that's in the Texas History Archives about his story and about his letter to the editor and about how he's mad at God, but he had a purpose. And of course, I met him a year after that letter was written. But what I want to get out here is that he was wrapped by the warmth of a woman, he said, and he's not Catholic. And I was not Catholic at the time either. And so in getting to know my dad, and so that kind of was like, oh, okay, motherly love, you know, kind of thing. Well, now I realize that Mary is the cause of my joy.
2: Not the hour of our death. Amen. I mean, she was right there. Yeah. Yes.
4: And so I went to an Episcopal service with my grandfather, and I started hearing about Catholicism in all these different ways. And I met a girl, and her name is Melissa, and she missed Mass one time in her life. And I pushed her away. I said, I can never marry you, because I had baggage. And, you know, in my past, having a kid out of wedlock, a son. And but it was just a tumultuous time in my life still with all these things going on. But I met my father, and I knew I had purpose, and I had to get my life back in order. So I went back to church, and I was going to a Baptist church and picking up kids and taking them to the, you know,

0: the history.
1: Really?
0: Guy. Yeah. Wow. I'd never heard anything about Roman Catholicism. Nobody told me. Nobody invited me to Mass.
1: So let me ask you this, because we're coming winding down.
0: Yeah.
1: There's so many young men now that are as confused as you, in so many as you were, in so many ways, not as dramatically, but in so many ways about the role of men, about the role of marriage, about, you know, everybody's redefining their values. What was it that you saw in that book that also a young man listening to today could say, yeah, I want the rigor. I want one of the first things I wrote down is right. You said something about being in right order, how being a man, being in right order. And that's what I think young men are craving, see lacking in their lives. Did you find that? And I mean, the liturgy itself is such good order. The sacraments are in order. So the commandments are in order. Is that what you were seeing there? So many people go to a guitar church and then God loves you, but it's all soft. And you know what I mean? It doesn't have order. I love our brothers and sisters at the guitar churches.
0: Absolutely.
1: But okay.
0: Yeah,
1: well, you got 1 minute to wrap this up, dude.
0: Perfect. I didn't have any order in my life, Bear. I needed a father that told me exactly what to do. And in the churches I went to, it was you interpret this scripture for what it is. Nobody ever asked me what came first, the Bible or the church. And so it was men leading men. It was apostles who gave their life. And you know how they ended up dying? So I ask, every time I give a talk, I ask, do you believe in Jesus? Everybody in the audience raised. No. Do you believe in Jesus? Yeah. Get everybody to raise their hand. Why? Their witness, the way that they lived their life. And guess how they died? You know, Bartholomew ever skinned a deer alive? You think when that razor hit that knife hit his wrist, that he didn't squeal and say, no, we just buried Jesus in our backyard. It's all a lie. Nobody dies for what they know is a lie.
1: Right. By the way, in each chapter of my new book, Men of Great and Grace, each month starts out with a story of the of one of the apostles. So all 11 plus the new one, you know, that was added after Judas. But their lives and how they died, to let people know these are real men and went through real stuff, and they laid down their lives for their faith. You got 30 seconds. I'm giving you an extra 30.
0: Thanks, Bear. No, the point was is that the church had the answers, and I had questions. And I didn't have to make it up myself, and I could then just comfortably lead without thinking that I was misleading other people, because I was trying to interpret this scripture, which in 2 Peter it says it is not up for interpretation.
1: Right.
0: And then I was supposed to lead other people to this Jesus that I was making up as I went. Now, that might seem flippant, or other people might think they got it figured out, but my dad actually told me when I met him, he said, I'm too dang smart for my own good. My great grandfather invented cable television and the coaxial cable.
1: Sometimes
0: I knew I came from something great. I knew I had a great mind, and that was my biggest problem.
1: That's true.
0: But my dad said it was his biggest failure.
1: Yeah, it can be. I mean, it takes a real smart guy to be an atheist to get that twisted, you know. Okay. Who did you end up marrying?
0: Melissa is my wife.
1: So we got to go. But you're just so like, it's like a Lululemon Western, you know, there's a girl in it. The guy's got his horse and he's got a girl. And half the time at the end of his books, he forgets to kiss the girl. We didn't want to leave this story. Hey, we're talking with Chris Martin. We're way over our time. We're going to be with you and the other Rome boys and the deacon. How do you say his name?
0: Alan Pelzel.
1: We're going to be with you at the barn out in Rowena, Texas, July 23rd. Then we're going to be with Robin Miller and the Family Warriors out there in San Angelo on the 24th for Cigar Night. And then on the 25th, we're going to have a men's conference. So join us out there. Until next week, may the breath of the Holy Spirit aloha you. Aloha.
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0: that forever be praised, blessed, loved, adored, glorified, the most holy, most sacred, most adorable, most mysterious, most ineffable name of God, in heaven, on earth, and in the nether worlds, by all the creatures coming forth from the hands of God, and by the sacred heart of our Lord Jesus Christ, in the most holy sacrament of the altar, fiat.
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2: In the name of the Father, and the Son, and the Holy Ghost, amen. The angel of the Lord declared unto Mary, Hail Mary, full of grace, the Lord is with thee. Blessed art thou among women, and blessed is the fruit of thy womb, Jesus. Behold the handmaid of the Lord. Hail Mary, full of grace, the Lord is with thee. Blessed art thou among women, and blessed is the fruit of thy womb, Jesus.
3: Holy Mary, Mother of God, pray for us sinners, now and at the hour of our death. Amen.
2: And the Word was made flesh.
3: And
2: bless us. Hail Mary, full of grace, the Lord is with thee. Blessed art thou among women, and blessed is the fruit of thy womb, Jesus.
3: Holy Mary, Mother of God, pray for us sinners, now and at the hour of our death. Amen.
2: Pray for us, Holy Mother of God.
3: That we may be made worthy of the promises of Christ.
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2: 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This is Michael O'Neill. I'm The Miracle Hunter. Well, I'm still having great memories of that trip to Champion, Wisconsin earlier this month, celebrating the American Saints, of course, in lieu of the 250th anniversary of the United States. What a great event that was. And it's a great time to reflect on those people on the path to sainthood from the United States. And one of those people who we've done a program on of They Might Be Saints, that is Rhoda Wise. And we just got the news this past week that her cause is moving along in the sense that they're sending the positio, that academic position paper, to Rome to enter the Roman phase. So I think that's an exciting time for the Rhoda Wise cause. And we'll be excited to talk to Ryan Schweitzer. He's the assistant director of the Rhoda Wise House and Grotto. And he'll be talking to us about what that means exactly and what's next in the canonization cause for Rhoda Wise. And, of course, people at EWTN are very excited about this as well because of the famous miracle story. Rita Rizzo, as a younger girl, she encountered Rhoda Wise and had this stomach ailment and was healed through the intercession or the prayers of Rhoda Wise. And then she went on to become Mother Angelica, the foundress of EWTN. So I think a lot of people are cheering and praying for the Rhoda Wise cause to move along, people who are associated with EWTN, because that connection there runs very deep. Later in the show, we'll be talking about Mary Pyle, this brand new book of Padre Pio's American Daughter. We'll be talking with the author today about, many people don't know this story of the assistant to Padre Pio, who was American, who helped out in so many ways in the home and otherwise there in Italy. It's a fascinating story, and there's a brand new book out from Sophia Institute Press. So we'll be excited to talk about Padre Pio's American daughter, Mary Pyle, in just a little bit. And check out my series, They Might Be Saints. This week, we aired the episode on They Might Be Saints, Bishop Alphonse Gallegos. He strolled the streets of Sacramento saving souls by visiting families and mixing with lowriders in the Latino community. I profile the bishop of the barrio, Alphonse Gallegos, coming up this week on They Might Be Saints. Check out my other series, Explore with the Miracle Hunter. And this week, there's an episode that airs about Les Lots in France. And it's one of the highly approved Marian apparitions throughout the entire world, and one of the most recently approved as supernatural. And this was the case where I investigate the supernatural experiences of now venerable Benedict of Rancurel. In 1664, the Virgin Mary gave her messages about prayer for the conversion of sinners and visited her throughout the rest of her life. Check that one out. Explore with the Miracle Hunter, Lay Low, on Saturday, 5:30 p.m. Central Time. Later in the show, we're going to be looking at the Might Be Saint of the Day. For today, we've got Blessed Tuburicio Amais Munoz, who lived from 1865 to 1925 in Spain. And the 365 Days with Mary Project looks at Our Lady of Good Deliverance from Neuilly-sur-Seine in France in the 14th century. In the question of the week, does the word apparitions only apply to Mary, or can it apply to saints as well? It's a great question. I'll try to answer it. You'll understand why it's so tricky, and I'll answer that one later in a bit. And the miracle of the day for today, July 18th, refers, of course, to one of the most famous miracles in the history of our Catholic Church relating to St. Catherine Laboure and the Miraculous Medal. We'll be talking about that in just a little bit. And speaking of the Miraculous Medal, there was a really fascinating miracle story that came out this week related to an earthquake survivor in Venezuela who said, "The Miraculous Medal saved me." In Playa Grande, a neighborhood in the city of La Guaira in Venezuela, Camara Galindez was on the top floor of Chipi's beach hotel preparing to start his daily workout at the gym, unaware that his life was about to change forever. And this was Wednesday, June 24th, the feast day of St. John the Baptist. And it's a national holiday commemorating the anniversary of the decisive battle of Carabobo. And a peaceful atmosphere created by the stunning ocean view from the top of the hotel was shattered by the thunderous violence of two consecutive earthquakes that took everyone by surprise. Everybody was afraid and, of course, confused. And speaking with ACI Prensa, which is the Spanish sister service of EWTN News, Galindez, a 53-year-old lawyer, recalled how heavy gym machines began to move from side to side, much like an air hockey puck. Disaster struck within seconds. He says the floor split, and immediately I saw half the building tilting forward while the section I was in collapsed straight down. I felt my feet no longer standing on anything. The next thing I knew, I was trapped in rubble, he recounted. And he recounted that the only thing he managed to do was seek protection besides a nearby wall. As he felt the building collapsing, what came to mind was the image of our Lord as he first appeared to St. Faustina Kowalska. And he, quote, I remember thinking of the merciful Christ and praying, Lord, have mercy, he said, on the verge of tears. The next thing was feeling the building collapse because with that violent shaking, I kept saying, it's going to fall. And of course, it did. And Galindez has never lost consciousness. He said that he felt every blow, that amid the shock and fear, physical sensations became secondary. And once the confusion of the collapse subsided, he realized he was alive, though his body was completely buried in the rubble and pinned by a massive beam crushing his chest. And he couldn't breathe properly, and his head had not been buried. But and through the immense mountain of twisted metal bricks earth, he could still see the sky lit by the last rays of the evening sun, he said. All around, the desperate screams of people trapped in the rubble could be heard. And he wiped his face and tried to move to free himself, and they realized his arm was broken, and a lot of fear and desperation, he recalled. And he didn't hesitate to entrust himself to God's protection. Then I prayed to stay calm, he said. What I did was pray a lot. Okay, Father, help me get out of here. Keep me calm was the first thing he prayed. He signaled for help the best he could, and he had no idea how long he was underneath the rubble. He felt like an eternity. And he made his way, he climbed down the mountain of debris, helped him, finally a man helped him climb out of the mountain of debris and helped him break free. And he made his way down the collapsed building on his own, and upon realizing the magnitude of the tragedy, which claimed thousands of lives in a split second, he is positive that he was virtually harmed was a miracle, when he attributes to Our Lady of the Miraculous Medal, to whom he has always been devoted. He says, I was wearing a small chain with a crucifix and a tiny medal of the Miraculous Virgin among the things I lost track of. The chain broke, of course. I hadn't noticed it at the time. But this was what he considers to be a miracle of the Miraculous Medal. Truly, it was truly an amazing thing, given all the tragedy around him. You can read that story at the National Catholic Register, this story of Kamar Galindez and his survival from that earthquake, which he calls a miracle. And I posted this story on the Facebook page of The Miracle Hunter. You can connect there to read this story or read any of the other items that come up each and every day of the calendar year. Let's take a look at Catholic Pub Trivia. We do this every week. We ask a trivia question, give out a prize to an emailer who writes in the fastest with the correct answer. Last week, we talked about the new canonization cause for Monsignor Bouch from Minnesota. And so we asked that question related to future saints from Minnesota, who was the last person from Minnesota to be named a servant of God, as Monsignor Bouch is now. And that answer is, of course, Sister Anella Zervas. Now, the Catholic Pub Trivia question for this week is, Rota-Wise was just announced is moving along the path to sainthood with her positio now being submitted to Rome, entering the Roman phase of that canonization cause. And she is famous for being a stigmatist. And so the question is, what other American stigmatist is also on the path to sainthood? So the question is, Rota-Wise is a stigmatist on the path to sainthood from the United States. Who is another stigmatist on the path to sainthood from the United States? If you think you know that answer, want to win the prize, the image of the faces of Mary, send me an email to questions@miraclehunter.com, and answers and winners will be posted on the show page on miraclehunter.com. We need to take a short break, but when we come back, we're going to be looking at the new book, Padre Pio's American Daughter, The Story of Mary Pyle. Stay with us for that.

0: How many times have you heard someone say that they don't like the Catholic Church because it's so dogmatic? Well, G.K. Chesterton says you cannot live without dogmas. You cannot act for 24 hours without making a decision based on some deeply held belief that you cannot prove. Trees have no dogmas. Turnips are singularly broad-minded. In truth, there's only two kinds of people: those who accept dogmas and know it, and those who accept dogmas and don't know it. So when someone objects to the Catholic Church for being too dogmatic, it only means that they are dogmatic against it, even though they have no idea what their own dogmas are.
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3: Welcome back. You're listening to the Miracle Hunter radio show on EWTN Radio. This is Michael O'Neill. I'm the Miracle Hunter. People who tune into this show know that I'm a big fan and devotee of Padre Pio. He's the greatest miracle-working saint, in my opinion, as the Miracle Hunter. And I think that so many people in Italy and around the world, including the United States, have a great devotion to the great saint. Now, there's a great new book that's out, and it's from Susan De Bartoli about her book, Padre Pio's American Daughter. Welcome to the program today, Susan.
4: Well, thank you. Thank you for inviting me.
3: Well, I'm happy to have you on, and I think that so many people are familiar with the great saint Padre Pio, and so many people, including myself, have a strong devotion to him. And the title of your book is really eye-grabbing, Padre Pio's American Daughter. Who is this person? Who is Padre Pio's American Daughter, and what first brought her into the orbit of Padre Pio?
4: Well, his American daughter is Mary Pio, and she was born in New York City in 1888, lived very close to St. Patrick's Cathedral, from Presbyterian background. And she also was an assistant to Maria Montessori for 10 years before meeting Padre Pio. And Mary, from a very young child, wanted to be Catholic. She had a nanny. They were very wealthy, and she had a nanny who took her to church. And she said in later years, when I walked in that church, I knew Jesus was there. And she never gave up on it. Her family was against her becoming Catholic. And finally, when she was 28 years old, she becomes a Catholic. While she's employed with Maria Montessori, she becomes a Catholic in Europe. And in 1921, she hears about Padre Pio, that he received the stigmata. She knew nothing about him. And she was curious, and she felt, well, this is not the right time to meet him, because she shouldn't meet him out of curiosity. Mm-hmm. And so in 1923, on October 4th, the feast day of St. Francis, a friend of hers wanted her to go to meet Padre Pio, and that's the day she gets to meet him. And she walks into the sacristy, and she kneels down before him, and he says to her, "Remain here." That's all he said. And she said, "Oh, my goodness, you know, I have obligations." She had a job with Maria Montessori and so on. And so she, you know, she left. He didn't say anything. She left. And she went back to England with Maria Montessori. And about a month goes by, and she can't take it. She's restless. She needs to be near Padre Pio. And so she tells Maria Montessori she wants to go back to Padre Pio, and she wants her to come along. And she goes with her, and she meets Padre Pio for the second time. And when she kneels down, he says to her, "This time you stay." And she looked at Maria Montessori, who shrugged and said, "It's your choice." And so she said, you know, she wanted to stay. And she goes, she's going back to Rome to pick up her belongings to move to San Giovanni. And she was at the bus stop, and she couldn't move. She couldn't get on the bus. She was like embedded in the mountain. And she stayed for 45 years, built a house there, and serve Padre Pio.
3: Truly, truly amazing. Yeah, what an incredible story. We're talking to the author of this brand new book, Padre Pio's American Daughter. We're talking to Susan DeBartoli about Mary Pyle as Padre Pio's American Daughter. And, of course, people have this great devotion to Padre Pio because of the stories of healings, bilocations, stigmata, spiritual guidance. But how do you feel that your book reveals a more personal side of Padre Pio through his relationship with an American woman?
4: Well, because Mary, as I said, she decides to stay. And she says to him, what is it you want me to do? He didn't say what he wanted. And he told her to build a strong house, and she built a house. And she thought, well, that's strange. Why say it that way, you know? Well, what it was a plan that our Lord had. Mary was to build this house, and this was to be the house where Padre Pio would have easy access to his family. His mother and his father both lived in that house and died in that house, and Padre Pio was at their side. So the Lord gave him a way to be with his family through this house, through Mary Pyle. And Mary Pyle took care of his mother. Died within a month of becoming ill. But his father lived with Mary Pyle for many, many years before he died. And so this was good for Padre Pio. But this house was a house of hospitality, a house of beatitudes, to say, because people who came to meet Padre Pio they were told to go to Mary's house, and they would go there and she'd take them to Padre Pio. And the amazing part, and the part that Americans will love more than anything, is the fact that during World War II, the American soldiers went to see Padre Pio, and they were told to go to Mary's house, and that's how they met him. And she told them all the stories. She told them of the miracles. She told them about the gifts of the Holy Spirit, like by location, reading hearts, and so on. She told them everything there was to know. And one person in particular, one man who was stationed in Amandola, his name was Ray Ewan. And I talk about him in every book that I write because Ray gave me my love for Padre Pio. I met him when he was, Padre Pio was being beatified. And he told me that he served Mass with Padre Pio 7 times. During the time he was in the service and he was going to San Giovanni. And for the beatification, for the canonization, both times I went with Ray to San Giovanni. And the last time he went was the canonization. And he was given permission by the Capuchins to go into Padre Pio's chapel and to pray privately. I was in there. And his 2 grandchildren were, and Julie Fitzritter of the Padre Pio Foundation of America. And when he came off the altar, I said, Ray, what are you thinking? And he pointed back and he said, next time I'll see you in paradise. But he had such great love. And he even had a miracle. Padre Pio had given him a rosary. And everybody, you know, knew about this rosary in his parish where he lived, Immaculate Conception, in Queens, New York. And there was a hospital there. And one of the nuns had asked if she could borrow the rosary to go around the hospital and people might want to touch it or whatever. And one person asked if they could pray on the rosary. They were having a surgery the next day. And they did, and when that person got into the operating room, they didn't do the surgery. She was cured. So, you know, there was even a miracle through the rosary that was given to him by Padre Pio.
3: Yeah, truly, truly amazing. We're talking today with Susan DeBartoli about her book, Padre Pio's American Daughter, The Story of Mary Pyle. And when you think modern Catholics check out your book, what are they going to learn from this spiritual father-daughter relationship, especially in an age when many people are searching for authentic spiritual direction and deeper faith?
4: Well, what they can learn more than anything is Mary, you know, Padre Pio, he was shunned even by the church. He was incarcerated by the church. And in many ways, so was Mary. And what she learned from Padre Pio was humility and obedience. And no matter what happened, they came after her when he was incarcerated. And the New York Times, in fact, came, it was 1932 or 33, I don't remember right now, but they interviewed her about it. And as a result of the interview, the people wanted to kill her. They said she was the cause of him being incarcerated, but that certainly wasn't true. But she learned from Padre Pio that humility and obedience is the way to live. We have to live that way. And that's how she lived and how he lived. They were, I think of them in terms of brother and sister. They were exactly the same age. And that's how I see them. We say, he thought of her as a daughter, and he did. But she was a very kind and generous. Everything she had, she was disinherited by her mother when she became a Catholic. But whatever money she had, anything she had, and at some point her fortunes were restored to some degree, she gave it all to the Capuchins. She left herself with nothing. And when she died, everything that was left, including her house, went to them. So I think what we can learn from Mary is that it's important to be generous. You have to really, she truly loved her neighbors. And, you know, they would knock at her door, and whether they asked her for money or for a meal, anything they asked of her, she did. And this was something that, of course, she was like that to begin with, but because of Padre Pio, she became so much like him. I think of it in terms of Padre Pio mirrored our Lord because he suffered for him. And Mary mirrored Padre Pio because she learned such goodness from him. She learned how to live. She learned how to live with humility and obedience. And I think that's what they can learn from this book. They can see how Mary did, how she served Padre Pio, served the Lord through Padre Pio.
3: And for people who read your book, Padre Pio's American Daughter, what is one message or challenge that you hope readers might carry with them in their own spiritual lives?
4: I don't know about a challenge. I think what they can, I'll give you a good example of who Mary was, and this is something they can learn. Mary was always pleased just to be in the same room as Padre Pio. And people would, they'd go running to sit by him and be near him and so on. And Mary would always take the corner of the room. And one day they asked her, why do you do that? She said, just to see him, to be in his presence is enough. But Padre Pio understood what she was doing. And sometimes he would say, where is Mary? Where is Mary? And she'd say, I'm here. And he'd say, you come up here and sit by me. And he wanted to teach the people that what Mary was saying was that you don't have to be right next to Padre Pio to learn something from him. You just have to listen to him and be in his presence. As we listen to the Lord, and when we listen to him, we're in his presence. And I think that's what you can take away from this book.
3: Wonderful. Well, we're so grateful to you, Susan DeBartoli, for putting together this book, Padre Pio's American Daughter. It's available from Sophia Institute Press. People can pick that up there or anywhere Catholic books are sold. Thank you so much, Susan DeBartoli, for joining us on today's program.
4: Thank you so much for having me. I enjoyed it.
3: God bless. That was Susan DeBartoli. Check that one out, Padre Pio's American Daughter. It's the story of Mary Pyle. And it's one that many Catholics don't know about. So I'm a big fan of Padre Pio, of course. And this is a great book to check out. We need to take a short break, but when we come back, we're going to be looking at the question of the week. Stay with us for that.

0: What is a patron saint? The classic professions such as soldiers or doctors have patron saints who represent the ideal of soldiering or doctoring. But we've lost the idea of patron saints because so many of the trades and crafts on which the modern world depends do not have an ideal figure. There's no patron saint of plumbers. G.K. Chesterton says there should be. It would be a revolution, for it would inspire each individual plumber to consider that there really was once a perfect being who did actually plumb. Well, Chesterton says, keep before your eyes the supreme adventure of virtue. If you are brave, think of the man who was braver than you. If you are kind, think of the man who was kinder than you. That is what is meant by having a patron saint.
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2: What if beauty was something more than we see? 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I'm David Henry. We're traveling across Italy, exploring the people.
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11: 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This is Michael O'Neill. I'm the Miracle Hunter. Hey, I love getting your questions. People write in from around the world with questions about miracles happening in today's world and those that have happened centuries ago. And I love getting your questions. I have a pretty strange and interesting, maybe a weird email inbox. You get so many interesting and good questions coming from all around the world about miracles that people are thinking about. But I really love answering questions in person when I can. I was just speaking at the National Shrine of Our Lady of Champion in Champion, Wisconsin. Of course, that was the site of the only approved Marian apparitions in the history of the United States. I was there presenting and answering questions at that presentation. So I always like to hear what people are thinking about, and I always leave it open to answer, you know, 10, 15, 20 minutes of questions at the end and hear what's going on in people's minds related to miracles. And but I also get emails with questions. And for people who want to have me speak at their parish, you can send me an email to go to miraclehunter.com and click on the contact tab. You can get a hold of me that way. And maybe I'll be speaking at a parish in your area sometime soon. And the question I got over email was a really good one this past week, one of the all-time best that I've gotten, I think. The question was, are visions of saints considered apparitions? I was under the impression an apparition must be experienced by the senses of the visionary and the person appears in their body. But then I'm also seeing in books that saints can appear in corporeal, visionary, or mystical apparitions. Are each of these instances considered an apparition? And would you explain apparitions of Mary and Jesus in the risen bodies as corporeal apparitions or just apparitions? While the saints appearing or God appearing in the burning bush would be mystical or visionary apparitions. Also, when St. Joseph appeared at Nock, would that be an apparition? He wouldn't have been in his body because it had not been risen yet. So I am confused. Well, thank you so much for that question. It's a good one. It's a hard question, actually. And the simple answer is, of course, yes. Visions of saints can, of course, be called apparitions, or it's a fancy word for appearances, I guess. But the word apparition is being used as an analogy rather than identically in every case. So the church itself doesn't even have a universal binding technical definition of apparition. So theologians have long distinguished different types of extraordinary experiences. I suppose I would explain it this way. An apparition is an extraordinary manifestation which a person from the supernatural order becomes perceptible to a human being, and the manifestation may occur through external senses, through an interior vision, or some other miraculous means. And the important part is that the experience is initiated by God, not by the imagination of the visionary. And there's probably three categories, you might say, corporeal, meaning bodily, or objective apparitions. The figure appears externally and in principle could be seen by multiple people. The apparition occupies space and appears as though physically present, even though it may not consist of an ordinary human matter. Fatima, Lourdes, Guadalupe generally fit in this category. Then there are sort of imagination or a vision, having visions, and this person is perceived interiorly through the imagination, though the experience is caused by God rather than just imagination. St. Faustina, St. John Bosco had visions this way. And then there are other visions as well, with the intellect without sensory images. So no image is seen at all, sort of a intellectual or mystical vision. So maybe three different types. Now, the question is whether a saint appears, is it exterior or interior? Because Catholic theology holds that a saint is truly acting by God's permission, and the difference lies in whether the saint is present, but not how the human recipient receives it. So if we talk about Mary's appearances, of course, we can talk about her glorified body appearing at Lourdes or Fatima. Then, of course, we have visions of Christ, where Christ appears in his body. But Mary and Jesus are different. When you talk about other saints, like Saint Joseph, he doesn't have this. His body hasn't been assumed into heaven. And so this is a point of confusion. So if we talk about Saint Joseph at Knock, which is a very extraordinary case where we have Saint Joseph appearing, and we have Saint John appearing, and we have Mary appearing, who does have her assumed body. So what was going on there when we have sort of a mix of a true bodily experience, or is that a was Mary there in body? Was Joseph there just as a vision? What exactly are we dealing with there? And of course, it's completely unknown what is going on. This is for God's mind alone. But different theologians have referred to Knock specifically as sort of an icon or a tableau, something that isn't exactly the same as other Marian apparitions, where it's a corporeal apparition of Mary. This is something else, some sort of a vision. And the figures at Knock did not move. They could not be touched. They is completely different than any of the other types of Marian apparitions that have happened in history. Anyway, thank you so much for your question. It's a good one. It's a hard one. And it definitely requires some thought to figure out what is going on in these various cases. But I think you're on the right path when you're differentiating between corporeal apparitions of Mary and Jesus and visions of the saints. So thanks so much for your question. And if you have a question for the Miracle Hunter, you can send me an email to questions@miraclehunter.com, and maybe we'll be answering your question on the air next week. Let's take a look at the 365 Days with Mary project. We do this every week where we look at the Marian devotion of the days. It lines up exactly to the day's date. You all know Fatima May 13th, or Lourdes February 11th, or Guadalupe December 12th. But believe it or not, there's a different other Marian devotion from each day of the calendar year from somewhere around the world. And for today's date, we've got Our Lady of Good Deliverance from Neuilly-sur-Seine in France in the 14th century. And since the 1000s, the Church of Saint-Étienne des Grès in the old Latin Quarter of Paris had a confraternity and chapel to Our Lady of Good Deliverance, where pilgrims sought her help. In 1790, the anti-Catholic government closed the Church of Saint-Étienne des Grès, and the Countess Madame de Carignan Saint-Marie brought a statue and took it to Paris. In the following year, St. Étienne's was destroyed. In 1793, the Countess went to prison, where she met the Sisters of St. Thomas of Villanova, who installed the statue in their chapel, now moved to the suburb of Neuilly-sur-Seine, and the Feast of Our Lady of Good Deliverance is July 18th, commemorating the Vatican officially approving this devotion. And that is Our Lady of Good Deliverance. Check that one out at 365dayswithmary.com. Pick up the book, download the app, or go to the Facebook page and join any of the 10,000 other followers who get a different Marian devotion each and every day of the calendar year. Let's take a look at the miracle of the day. This is a famous one today, July 18th. On the evening of July 18th, 1830, heaven touched earth in an extraordinary event in a chapel in Paris. And St. Catherine Laboureil, you know her as a young novice of the Daughters of Charity, was awakened by a mysterious child who called her to the chapel in Rue de Bac. And there she encountered the Blessed Virgin Mary seated in a chair near the sanctuary. And Catherine knelt beside her as a daughter beside her mother. And for nearly 2 hours, the two conversed, and Mary spoke of difficult years that laid ahead for France and the church, but encouraged Catherine to pray with confidence, assuring her that those who sought God's help would receive abundant graces. And the remarkable encounter marked the beginning of a series of apparitions that would change forever Catholic devotion. And during a later apparition on November 27, 1830, Catherine saw the Virgin Mary standing on a globe with rays of light coming from jeweled rings on her fingers, and Mary instructed that a medal be struck according to the vision, bearing the words, "O Mary, conceived without sin, pray for us who have recourse to thee." And once the medal was distributed, reports of extraordinary conversions, physical healings, other remarkable favors multiplied so rapidly that the faithful soon began calling it the Miraculous Medal. And that name has stuck ever since. And the Chapel of the Miraculous Medal remains one of the most beloved Marian pilgrimage sites in the world. And pilgrims from every continent come to pray where the apparitions occurred, to venerate the incorrupt body of St. Catherine Laboure and to entrust their intentions to the Blessed Mother. Nearly two centuries after that quiet July night, the message of Rudebach continues to resonate. Mary leads souls to her Son, and through faith, prayer, and trust in God's providence, extraordinary graces are still poured out upon those who seek them. And that is the miracle of the day for today, the Miraculous Medal, happening on the evening of July 18th in 1830. We need to take a short break, but when we come back, we're going to be talking with Ryan Schweitzer about this brand new news about Rhoda Wise and her canonization cause moving to the next steps. Check that one out. Rhoda Wise, new news coming out. We'll stay with us for that.

0: Speaking today with Michael O'Neill. He is, of course, the miracle hunter. Michael, what does the church say about miracles?
1: The Catholic Church has had a long-standing embracing of the miraculous, you might say. Of course, the words and works of Jesus Christ is where we find our faith. And the miracles found in the Gospels are those things that we can take as gospel truth. But beyond the Gospels, we might say that miracles have been happened at places like Lourdes in France, those 18 apparitions to St. Bernadette Subaru, and following that, her digging in the ground and people bathing in that water and walking away with cures of blindness and deafness and other tremendous healings. And 72 cases currently have been claimed and investigated there. Thousands have been claimed, but that smaller number are fully validated. But the Church, you know, has different criteria that it uses when it comes to the miracles at Lourdes or at the canonization of saints, at the Dicastery for the Causes of Saints. They use this Lambertini criteria where they say that the miracle must be a serious condition, not liable to go on its own. It must be an instantaneous, complete, and lasting cure, and there can be no medical treatment that relates to the cure. And in cases of saints and their intercession, you can only seek the intercession of just the one saint. Otherwise, the Church wouldn't know who to put the halo on, you might say. So when I'm praying and I need a miracle, I pray to all my friends, the saints in heaven, hoping that someone up there picks up the phone. But when it comes to these canonization miracles, these healings that they find through the intercession of just one saint, they always look for cases of singular intercession. So the Catholic Church has a very strict process that it's used over centuries. And of course, it has different ways of looking at Marian apparitions, weeping statues, Eucharistic miracles, etc. And new norms have come out even just this past year. But when it comes to those healing miracles that catch people's attention in such a big way at Lourdes and otherwise, they have that criteria dating back a few centuries. Well, there are so many miracles around the world that I find inspiration in, and getting to travel to these places. The access that we've been given to the Eucharistic miracles of the world, that has been particularly moving to me, whether it's in Lanciano or in Tixla in Mexico or Buenos Aires in Argentina or in Sokolka or Legnica in Poland. And we've done episodes on these for EWTN television and programs for miracles of the Eucharist. To me, those have been the most incredible moments for my faith. I do love seeing miraculous icons of the Virgin Mary or the incorrupt saints or otherwise, but being in the presence of the Lord, which is already a miracle, the biggest miracle we have on earth, and then to be in the presence of a miracle on top of a miracle, those Eucharistic miracles, and to be have been given such amazing access to those places by the priests at those sanctuaries and locations, those have always been the most special of all the miracle locations that I visited.
0: 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Let's return now to the Miracle Hunter with Michael O'Neill on EWTN Radio.
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1: Welcome back. You're listening to the Miracle Hunter radio show on EWTN Radio. This is Michael O'Neill. I'm the Miracle Hunter. One of the fascinating places that I've traveled to, and I've traveled to a lot of places all over the United States and all over the world, but there's a great place of miracles right here in the United States in Canton, Ohio. It's the Rodewise House and Grotto. And you may know the story of Rodewise, the American mystic, as we call her in the program that we did for EWTN, and also an episode of They Might Be Saints. A truly amazing story, especially with the connections to EWTN. And so many people are excited to see her cause moving along. And there was news that just came out about the next step of development in that canonization cause. And we might soon see a new American saint. And we're excited to be joined on the program by Ryan Schweitzer. He is the assistant director of the Rodewise House and Grotto. Welcome to the program today, Ryan.
3: Hello, Michael. It's great to be with you today.
1: Yeah, thanks for joining us to talk about this news. I think this is exciting news. Canonization causes take a very long time, perhaps not the centuries and centuries that it took years ago, but now there's still so much work that has to go in when we talk about the diocesan phase and all the interviews that are done and the assembling of the positio and getting that to Rome. Tell us a little bit, what has been going on in the Rodewise cause over the years, and now at what is the point that we're at currently?
3: Thank you. So if we take a look at about a decade ago, that's whenever the local diocese here had really moved forward with Rhoda's cause, and 2016. And then we fast forward a few years to 2018. In 2018, there were two official boxes, and they literally were wooden boxes that were sealed by, that Roman seal and sent to Rome. Right. And inside of those boxes, there was witness testimony related to Rhoda. It was her own witness testimony of the events that occurred within her life, including, you know, her healings and the appearances of our Lord and Saint Therese to her. But when those were sent to Rome, that was where we know on the local level everything that the diocese could do here had been completed, and the phase for Rhoda's canonization process entered what's called the Roman phase. So now everything is in Rome. At that point, what we were so excited to hear about recently was what is called the Positio had been completed and then submitted to the Dicastery for the Causes of Saints. Now, people may not be aware what exactly the Positio means or what it is, but Positio means a position, and it really intends to present the life, the virtue, and the reputation of Rhoda's holiness. So when we received news recently that the Positio had been submitted to the Dicastery, our postulator, Dr. Valentina Calergioni, shared this exciting news with us. Mm-hmm. And what happens now is several copies of this Positio is published. You know, it's not published for a public audience, but it's published for historians. And then eventually there will be, prayerfully, a next stage where theologians in the Dicastery will read the Positio. And really what they're taking a look at is prayerfully reviewing this Positio, prayerfully reviewing Rhoda's life, and hopefully discovering that Rhoda did live a life of heroic virtue. And you can imagine as well that once the historians have reviewed this material, they'll take a vote, and if they agree that Rhoda did live that life of holiness, then it would go to theologians, and eventually, at some point, the stage towards prayerfully naming Rhoda Venerable would be a recommendation made to the Pope.
1: Wonderful. What a long process it is. Absolutely amazing. And congratulations to the cause for getting to this point, getting that Positio submitted. Just to give people some context, how many years does it take from start to finish to write a Positio? And what goes into it? What interviews and research and translating to Italian, perhaps? What are the various things that go into getting this very, very important document, a big document, off to Rome?
3: Yeah, and Michael, I'll be very humble in stating I don't know all the steps or how long it takes, but of course this would vary based on who the individual is moving forward. So like in Rhoda's particular case, her process might, you know, of course we look at how long it had taken with the investigation just to compile all the information that was sent to Rome. But from that time of 2018 up until just recently, that was a good period of about 8 years. Wow. Now, if I think of, not too long ago, me, like many other folks, have traveled to San Giovanni Rotondo, mm-hmm. and I was thrilled when I saw in the museum there the Positio related to Padre Pio, and it was an enormous number of volumes, and, you know, that relates to maybe what the individual wrote and mm-hmm. things of that sort. So Rhoda does not have a lot that she's written, you know, beyond some poetry and her diaries, but that also, I think, weighs into how long it takes to compile a Positio with how much the individual may have written.
1: Absolutely. We're talking today with Ryan Schweitzer, the Assistant Director of the Rhodawise House and Grotto. And for many EWTN listeners know the name Rhoda Wise. She's very important because of that connection to Mother Angelica, of course. Tell the listeners a little bit. Who is Rita Rizzo, and what is her connection in the Rhoda Wise story?
3: Oh, absolutely. Thank you. So, just very briefly, Rhoda was first greeted by our Lord in May of 1939, and a month later, our Lord reappeared to Rhoda, and this time he was accompanied by Saint Therese. Well, Rhoda received a healing then. And because of that healing, many people here, especially in Canton, heard the news, and they wanted to visit the home because it was a very clear evidence that Rhoda had been physically healed. Mm-hmm. Now, if we fast forward a few more years, to 1943, this is the first interaction that Rita Rizzo had with Rhoda. And at that time, Rita Rizzo was just 19 years old. And we know, of course, that Rita Rizzo eventually grew up and entered the religious life and became Mother Angelica. One of the things I find very fascinating about Mother Angelica is we at the home had recently watched, maybe a month ago, the fifth-year anniversary of EWTN. So this is back in 1986. And Mother Angelica at that time had begun that particular anniversary program with a video here in Canton. And, you know, it was an overview of this little home in Canton and, the life that she received. Of course, we all know that Rita Rizzo had a lot of suffering, you know, family suffering, but physically too. And she suffered from a debilitating stomach ailment. And it was so debilitating, young Rita was doubled over many times. She had difficulty eating a lot of foods, and essentially she was almost starving to death because she could primarily drink tea and eat crackers. Well, her mother happened to speak with an individual who knew Rhoda and told Rita's mother, May, to come visit Rhoda's home. Because, again, on a weekly basis, there might have been 300 to 500 people coming to Rhoda's home. Well, what did May do? She went home and she shared with Rita that they really needed to go visit Rhoda that night. And they came that same evening, and Rhoda shared a novena prayer to St. Therese with Rita. And Rita had mentioned, that she might have just been here for 30 minutes. And they prayed that first day of the nine-day novena together. Excuse me. And then Rhoda had encouraged Rita to continue praying that novena. Well, on that very ninth day, Rita got up, and she realized, something's different with my stomach. I don't feel the pain that I used to feel. And she was cured of that debilitating stomach ailment. You know, Michael, one of the things that I like to ask people, I don't ask everybody this, but sometimes I feel compelled to when they're coming and you know, praying for miracles. I like to ask them, what would you do if you received a miracle? And Rita's life was absolutely changed because of the miracle that she received here by God through Rhoda. And Rita really utilized that time that not only did she spend those 30 minutes with Rhoda, but she continued to come back to the home here. And her and Rhoda became very good friends. And Rita, I like to say, was really one of our very first volunteers. She would mail out Sacred Heart badges. She would mail out prayer cards to people. And this is really exciting me, too. There's a lot of exciting things about their relationship. But when Rita was here, it was 1943. Rhoda suffered from the visible stigmata every first Friday between noon and 3, and she did that for 2.5 years. And that was between 1942 and 1945. So when Rhoda was suffering that stigmata, and when Rita continued to come here, she

0: spiritual women.
1: Absolutely. Those are great details, I'm sure. EWTN listeners will be excited to hear about. It wasn't just a momentary a prayer there. It was a lifetime of connection between those two, future saints, we might say. So absolutely amazing. And for people who know of Rhoda Wise as this mystic, perhaps somebody bearing the wounds of Christ or seeing visions or any of the other healing miracles that are associated with her, and those get the headlines, of course, but when it comes to the Positio sent to Rome, those things don't necessarily get highlighted in the same way as virtues do. And a person gets canonized for virtues, not for having the stigmata or being able to heal. Those aren't the reasons that a person is recognized as a saint in Rome. In the Positio, what were the virtues of Rhoda that were highlighted? And that might be a point of inspiration for those people trying to emulate the life of Rhoda Wise.
0: I would say, you know, one of them, and I have not had the opportunity to read a Positio, and quite frankly, I don't know if I ever will, because, again, this is made available to the dicastery. But knowing what we sent to Rome, one of the things that I really attribute to Rhoda's sanctity is her persistence. And one of the greatest things there, Michael, was Rhoda was converted to Catholicism through the rosary. Rhoda made that a very central part of her apostolate here. She just always would share with people, pray the rosary. She would share that special message of the rosary. So I think one of the things, Michael, is persistence.
1: Wonderful. Well, thank you, Brian Schweitzer, Assistant Director of the Rhoda Wise Home, for joining us on today's program.
0: Thank you for having us, Michael. God bless you.
1: God bless. That was Ryan Schweitzer, the Assistant Director of the Rhoda Wise House and Grotto. Exciting news about that Positio being finally delivered there to Rome. Big news for the Rhoda Wise cause. And for people who want to find out more information and to watch one of my programs on Rhoda Wise, you can go to theymightbesaints.com and watch the Rhoda Wise episode. And we also did a program called American Mystic, an hour-long program on the incredible life of Rhoda Wise. So check those two out if you want to learn even more. And that's all the time we have for today's show. 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And also Ryan Schweitzer for joining us as the Assistant Director of the Rhoda Wise House and Grotto. Check out my other series, Explore with the Miracle Hunter, my episode on Lay Low Heirs. I investigate the supernatural experiences of Benedetta Vincorel. In 1664, the Virgin Mary gave her messages about prayer for the conversion of sinners and visited her throughout the rest of her life. Check that one out this Saturday at 5:30 p.m. Central Time. And I'd like to thank you for joining me today on Miracle Hunter, where from claims of healings and visions to the world's most inexplicable events, whether you're a believer or a skeptic, the truth is always worth the hunt. Talk to you next week.

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0: that forever be praised, blessed, loved, adored, glorified, the most holy, most sacred, most adorable, most mysterious, most ineffable name of God, in heaven, on earth, and in the nether worlds, by all the creatures coming forth from the hands of God, and by the sacred heart of our Lord Jesus Christ, in the most holy sacrament of the altar, fiat.
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3: The question of the week is, am I truly equipped to be doing this?
4: Oh, Jack, don't say that about yourself. You're doing a great job.
5: I'm
4: really proud of you, man.
5: Am I truly equipped to be doing this?
4: Is this really a question?
5: Man, this is bold. Really
4: the question. This is a great question.
5: It is.
4: Am I truly equipped to be doing this? I'm going to shoot for it.
5: I want you to shoot for it. I want him to
3: shoot for it, Aaron.
4: Okay.
5: He made that one, too.
4: He made both of them.
5: This might be the best episode of all time.
4: One of my... No, you're not equipped to be doing this.
6: Right? That's sad.
4: Here's the deal. I love answering this question, and I like to refer to this often. The Christian life is designed to be impossible, right? The way that we're called to live is by definition countercultural. It by definition fights against our very instinct for self-preservation and elevation. And it can only happen in surrender to Jesus. Now, of course, the counterpoint is that yes, of course you're equipped, because the mission of Jesus is that he equips those who are in relationship with him by virtue of the relationship. So to the degree that you are in relationship with Jesus,